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1: Here's the forecast for the Boston and South Shore area on the Talking Information Center from the National Weather Service. For today, gradually turning mostly sunny, temperatures in the mid-80s overnight, cloudy, temperatures in the upper 60s. For Friday, partly sunny, temperatures in the mid-80s. The sun rose this morning at 6:05, setting at 7:26 this evening. 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
2: 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Framingham.
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5: Hello, everyone. My name is Dorothy from the Talking Information Center. Today's August 27th, 2026, and I'll be reading from the Associated Press World News. The title, Iran warns of military ship ban in Hormuz under potential deal with Oman, and other Middle East news. By the Associated Press, updated at 6:01 p.m. August 26, 2026. Iran won't allow military vessels to transit through the Strait of Hormuz under an agreement that the Islamic Republic is negotiating with Oman, Iran's deputy foreign minister said. The top diplomats of the two countries met to discuss managing commercial shipping traffic in the vital waterway, which remains largely shut down nearly 6 months after the Iran war began. Meanwhile, Israeli strikes in Gaza continued, testing the already fragile ceasefire with Hamas. Here's a look at the latest developments in the Iran war and the wider Middle East. Full coverage can be found here. No military vessels in the strait, Iran says. Iran and Oman have reached a potential agreement for managing ship traffic in the Strait of Hormuz that would exclude military vessels from traversing the vital waterway. Iranian Deputy Foreign Minister Qasem Jarabadi told state television late Tuesday that commercial shipping traffic into the Persian Gulf would pass through Iranian waters, while the outbound route would pass partly through Iranian waters and partly through Oman's waters. He said the routes would be temporary and that Iran and Oman must discuss a permanent maritime traffic plan within 30 to 60 days. U.S. President Donald Trump has threatened to bomb Oman if it gets in the way, as his administration opposes parts of the evolving deal. Qatar's prime minister heads to Iran. Sheikh Mohammed bin Abdul Rahman Al Thani is expected in Tehran on Thursday for talks with Iranian officials on ways to de-escalate tensions and create the conditions conducive to dialogue, Qatar's foreign minister said on X. The discussions, confirmed by Tehran, will also address freedom of navigation in the Strait of Hormuz and the need to return to the pre-war status quo, according to Mahid Al-Ansari, on agency spokesperson.

person. Trump isn't in a hurry to resume talks with Iran. The U.S. president told Al Jazeera over the phone on Wednesday that he believes the United States is winning very big as the conflict with Iran nears the six-month mark. I have no time schedule, whatever it takes, he told the Qatar-based broadcaster. In another interview Wednesday, Trump said he thinks Iran's supreme leader, Ayatollah Mahjoubi Khamenei, is very seriously wounded, but not dead. Mahjoubi Khamenei became supreme leader after his father, Ayatollah Ali Khamenei, was killed at the start of the war. The younger Khamenei was badly wounded in the attacks and has remained out of public view. Israel launches a deadly strike in Gaza, health officials say. An Israeli strike on a tent for displaced people on Wednesday in southern Gaza killed one person and wounded at least four, the territory's health ministry officials said. The Israeli military said that it struck a military operative without elaborating. Palestinians in the Gaza Strip have reported a surge in deadly Israeli strikes, despite a fragile ceasefire in the nearly three-year Israel-Hamas war. Israel has said that it targets Hamas and other militants. Gaza Peace Board chief criticizes Israeli strikes. Nikolay Madanov, head of Trump's Board of Peace, told the UN Security Council on Wednesday that the gap between what has been agreed by both sides and what is happening on the ground is the biggest risk to the peace process in Gaza. Israeli strikes have continued since the roadmap was accepted, and Palestinian civilians are still being killed, Malandonov said. While the ceasefire is holding and casualties have fallen sharply, he added, a ceasefire where civilians are still buried is not yet one that the people of Gaza can really feel. Israel insists Hamas must disarm first. Israel's deputy UN ambassador, Noah Furman, told the Security Council on Wednesday that Israel is committed to Trump's 20-point peace plan, but that Hamas's disarmament must come first before Gaza's reconstruction can begin. She added that Israel was working closely with the U.S. and the Board of Peace to achieve this. Children's kites in Gaza dismantled over Israeli threats. Some parents said children in Gaza are dismantling their kites after Israel threatened to ramp up strikes as the toys keep flying into southern Israel. In the past, kites and balloons have been set aflame and launched across the Gaza border, igniting fields and property in Israeli communities. The Palestinian militant group Hamas has downplayed the danger the kites pose. In tents near the Mediterranean Sea in southern Gaza, kids dismantled the plastic, cloth, and wood contraptions as adults looked on. They've lost their simple dreams, their education, their childhood, the simple things they used to enjoy, lamented resident Atiyah Abu Saman.
Israel has legalized more than 100 settlements since 2022. Israeli Prime Minister Benjamin Netanyahu said Tuesday that his government, in an effort to ensure Israel's existence, has legalized more than 104 settlements and established 160 farming outposts in the West Bank since he took office again in 2022. Israeli settlements in the West Bank are largely considered illegal, but Netanyahu has made their expansion a priority in the lead-up to Israel's upcoming election. About 3 million Palestinians live alongside more than 500,000 Israeli settlers in the occupied territory, which has seen a recent spike in violence as the Israeli presence expands. Dubai airport traffic dropped sharply during Iran war. Dubai International Airport, one of the world's busiest travel hubs, said Wednesday that it saw a sharp drop in passengers as the Iran war disrupted air travel across the Middle East. The airport recorded 13 million passengers in the second quarter of 2026, bringing the total to about 31.5 million passengers for the first half of the year. That's down 31.3% compared to last year at the halfway mark. Iran's top diplomat slams new U.S. sanctions threat. Foreign Minister Abbas Araghchi, in a letter to the United Nations on Tuesday, urged the world body to condemn the latest U.S. move to cut off Tehran from the rest of the global economy. The economic onslaught that U.S. Treasury Secretary Scott Bessent declared this week amounts to the deliberate targeting of Iranian civilians with the intentional deprivation of access to food, medicines, medical equipment, energy, and other necessities, according to Araghchi. Silence in the face of such systematic coercion risks further normalizing violations of the UN Charter and principles of international law, Araghchi wrote in the letter obtained by the Associated Press. USS Lincoln stopping in Thailand after a long deployment. The U.S. aircraft carrier USS Abraham Lincoln will make a stop in Thailand after its grueling deployment in the Middle East, Thai officials said Tuesday, without specifying a date or port for security reasons. The Lincoln's lengthy record-setting deployment during the Iran war has raised concerns about deteriorating mental health among the crew. Why we don't have a paywall. At the Associated Press, we've never put our journalism behind a paywall. That's because we believe journalism is a public good. Our reporting from nearly 100 countries is accessible to anyone in the world who wants to be an informed citizen. Your support helps power our not-for-profit organization, whose mission
is fact-based journalism. Every dollar we raise supports our independent reporting. Can you make a donation today? Hello, everyone. My name is Dorothy from the Talking Information Center. Today is August 27th, 2026, and I will be reading from the Associated Press World News. The title is The Kremlin Says the CIA Director Held Talks in Moscow with His Intelligence Counterparts.

0: Updated 9:56 a.m., August 26, 2026, by the Associated Press. The Kremlin said Wednesday that CIA Director John Ratcliffe held talks in Moscow with his intelligence counterparts, a rare and secretive visit at a time when relations with Washington remain strained over Russia's war in Ukraine. Kremlin spokesman Dmitry Peskov said Ratcliffe did not meet with Russian President Vladimir Putin, who was informed of the contacts that were on the intelligence agency's level. Of course, President Putin is immediately informed of everything, Peskov added, refusing to say what was discussed. Russian state news agencies reported that a U.S. military plane landed in Moscow's Vnukovo airport on Tuesday and departed later that day. U.S. President Donald Trump played down the significance of Ratcliffe's trip, saying it was sort of semi-routine. "I hate to disappoint people," he said on conservative broadcaster Glenn Beck's radio show Wednesday. A senior Ukrainian official told the Associated Press that Washington informed Kyiv a delegation would be traveling to the Russian capital and asked it to suspend strikes until it left. The official said the request did not apply to all Russian territory, but specifically to Moscow, St. Petersburg, and some northern regions. Strikes on other parts of Russia continued, the official said, speaking on condition of anonymity, because he is not authorized to talk publicly. CBS News first reported on the visit. Kremlin says U.S.-Russia relations are in a profound crisis. Peskov said that contacts between intelligence agencies are, in and of themselves, a positive phenomenon, a positive process, but he stressed that Russia-U.S. relations remain in a profound crisis. He added that it was too early to say what impact Ratcliffe's visit would have on the ties between the two countries. Andrei Soldatov, an expert on Russia's security services, told AP that visits like the one by Ratcliffe do not happen every year. Official channels of communication between Moscow and Washington have been kept alive since the 1980s and exist so both sides can talk if American or Russian lives are in danger or for other reasons, Soldatov said. In 2021, Nikolai Patrushev, the secretary of Putin's Security Council, met CIA Director William Burns in Moscow months before Russian forces invaded Ukraine. Burns later met Sergei Naryshkin, the head of Russia's Foreign Intelligence Agency, in Turkey in November 2022 to warn Russia not to deploy a nuclear weapon in Ukraine. Details of Tuesday's discussions have not been revealed, but such meetings normally take place only when there is a matter of pressing national security and when it is in American national interests, Soldatov said. Russia-U.S. relations sank to Cold War lows after Moscow's full-scale invasion of Ukraine in 2022, but appeared to warm after Trump returned to office. He had promised to end the war swiftly, holding multiple phone calls with Putin and even hosting him in Alaska a year ago. In his radio appearance Wednesday, Trump repeated that he wants to see the Russia-Ukraine war end. Efforts to negotiate a peace deal have largely stalled, with U.S. attention turning to its war with Iran, and both Moscow and Kyiv stepping up their long-range attacks on each other. Putin has rejected Ukrainian President Volodymyr Zelensky's push for an immediate ceasefire, arguing that Russia wants a comprehensive settlement, not a temporary truce. Russia has proposed to mediate in the U.S. and Israel's war with Iran, Moscow's important ally in the Middle East. Russia and Iran have a partnership treaty. After Putin sent troops into Ukraine in February 2022, Tehran provided Russia with Shahed drones and later licensed their production in Russia. In January 2025, Moscow and Tehran signed a comprehensive strategic partnership treaty. But even as it has built ties with Iran, Russia also has remained friendly with Israel, and analysts have described its relations with Iran as complex and challenging. In March, AP reported that Russia provided Iran with information that could help Tehran strike American warships, aircraft, and other assets in the region, according to two officials familiar with U.S. intelligence on the matter. The officials, who were not authorized to comment publicly on the sensitive matter and spoke on the condition of anonymity, cautioned that the U.S. intelligence has not uncovered that Russia is directing Iran on what to do with the information. Asked at the time whether Russia would go beyond political support and offer military assistance to Iran, Peskov said there has been no such request from Tehran. Pressed on whether Moscow provided any military or intelligence assistance to Tehran since the Iran war's start, he refrained from comment. Soldatov said it's possible Tuesday's meeting involved protecting U.S. personnel, bases or facilities in the Middle East that had been targeted by Iran. Ratcliffe could have traveled to Moscow to try to influence this relationship, he added.
1: Hello, everyone. My name is Dorothy from the Talking Information Center. Today is August 27, 2026. And I will be reading from the Associated Press, U.S. News. The article title is Lindsey Clancy's Attorney Says She Was in a Deep Psychosis When She Killed Her Three Children, by Michael Casey and Leah Willingham. Updated 12:01 p.m. Eastern Time, August 27th. 2026, Plymouth, Mass. Lindsey Clancy was exhausted and depressed when she killed her three children in their Massachusetts home, but she knew it was wrong, a prosecutor told jurors Thursday during closing arguments of her murder trial. It was a choice to take them with her,
0: It was a horrible choice. It is a choice that we don't want to think about, that a mother could make, because that doesn't make us feel safe or comfortable in this world, said prosecutor Jennifer Sprague. But it's a choice she made. Clancy's attorney contends that she was in a deep psychosis when she killed her children, telling jurors that she had been a loving mother before her mental health spiraled. Because of the damned medicine and the lousy medical care that she got, attorney Kevin Reddington said, referencing the mental health providers she saw and drugs prescribed in the months before the January 2023 killings. Prosecutors say Clancy carefully planned to get her husband out of the house long enough to kill their children, rejecting her lawyer's claims that Clancy was in the throes of postpartum psychosis, a rare mental illness linked to stress, sleep deprivation, and hormonal changes following childbirth. Sprague told jurors that the case isn't about the nation's mental health care system or how it treats women. That's a distraction to get you angry and passionate about an important issue, but an issue that's not on trial here, she said. Clancy's mental state is at the center of the closely watched trial that has drawn attention to maternal mental health after childbirth. The debate has stirred deep divisions among the public over whether she should be held criminally responsible. Clancy, who has pleaded not guilty by reason of lack of criminal responsibility, did not testify during the trial, now in its fifth week. She dabbed her eyes with a tissue and at one point put a hand to her forehead as the prosecution described how she killed her children. Jurors will begin deliberations following closing arguments. If convicted of murder, Clancy faces life in prison without parole. If found not guilty due to a lack of criminal responsibility, she still could be committed to a state mental health facility. Editor's note, the story includes discussion of suicide. If you or someone you know needs help, the National Suicide and Crisis Lifeline in the U.S. is available by calling or texting 988. During more than 4 weeks of testimony, jurors heard opposing views from medical experts about Clancy's mental state after the birth of her third child and her culpability. Both Clancy's mother and sister testified that she became anxious, paranoid, and suicidal. Clancy, now 36, had sought treatment from multiple providers in the months before the killings and even checked herself into a psychiatric hospital. Less than 3 weeks after being discharged from that hospital, Clancy strangled Cora, Dawson, and Callan Clancy, ages 5, 3, and 8 months, with exercise bands in the basement of their home south of Boston. She then jumped from a second-floor window and remains paralyzed from the waist down. During closing arguments, the prosecution said the focus should be on whether Lindsay Clancy knew the difference between right and wrong at the time. Sprague argued that Clancy's decision not to tell her mental health providers about thoughts she had in December 2022 of harming her children showed that she understood those thoughts were wrong.
1: The prosecutor acknowledged that Clancy sought help for her mental health struggles, but said she did not always take medications as prescribed or give her providers complete and accurate information. During his closing, Reddington said the prosecution tried to paint Clancy's attempt to take her life after killing her children as a fake suicide. You know that is not what happened, he said. Reddington held up a copy of the book, Good Mums Have Scary Thoughts, that investigators found at the Clancy house. He said prosecutors tried to use it as evidence against Clancy, but that it was a mental health care provider who gave it to her. This woman lived for her kids, he said. He showed jurors a small wish box that Clancy and then husband Patrick bought on their honeymoon. Over the years, the couple filled the box with slips of paper, wishing to have healthy, successful kids, Reddington said, as Lindsay Clancy wiped away tears. Reddington told the jury that after Clancy started seeing a psychiatrist, that it was not a wonderful life anymore. You heard the testimony. You know her concerns. You know her fears, he said. Hello, everyone. My name is Dorothy, and I will be reading from the Talking Information Center from the Associated Press, U.S. News, Business Section. 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Updated 11:39 a.m. Eastern Time, August 27th, 2026, New York. Technology stocks are leading Wall Street on Thursday after Nvidia, Salesforce, and others reported even fatter profits for the spring than analysts expected. The S&P 500 added 0.6% and pulled closer to its all-time high set earlier this month. The Dow Jones Industrial Average was up 187 points, or 0.4%, as of 11:30 a.m. Eastern Time, and the NASDAQ Composite was 1.2% higher. Nvidia was the strongest force, pulling the market higher, even though more stocks fell within the S&P 500 than rose. The chip giant climbed 7.5% after once again delivering much stronger profit and revenue for the latest quarter than analysts expected. More importantly for Wall Street, it also gave forecasts for upcoming revenue growth that topped analysts' estimates, suggesting demand remains strong for chips to power artificial intelligence projects. AI has reached its inflection point, Nvidia CEO Jensen Huang said. It's doing useful work. Its tokens are productive and profitable. That helped calm some of the worries that have built around AI stocks generally, which have been under pressure recently. After rocketing higher for years in the frenzy around AI, stocks in the industry are confronting skepticism that they shot too high and that booming demand for AI chips may fade if the AI revolution does not produce as much profit as promised. Another big tech company, Salesforce, jumped 20.2% after it said that AI helped it deliver one of its best quarters in history. It reported stronger profit than analysts expected, and CEO Mark Benioff said it's seeing incredible demand for our AI and data products, and that it's turning AI into customer success at unprecedented scale. Salesforce, which helps companies manage their customers' data, also raised its forecast for revenue over the full year and announced an expanded partnership to pair Anthropic's Claude chatbot with its platform. It's notable because Salesforce's stock struggled earlier on, worries that competitors powered by AI could ultimately steal away customers from Salesforce and other software companies. Salesforce's stock is potentially heading for its best day in 6 years. Elsewhere, though, trends were more mixed across big U.S. companies. HP fell 5.8%, even though it topped analysts' expectations for profit and spring in the latest quarter. Analysts pointed to worries about its sales of personal computers, as well as higher prices for computer memory and other commodities are pressuring its profit margins. Best Buy and some other retailers sank amid continued worries that U.S. shoppers could be stretched because of high inflation and discouragement about the economy. Best Buy fell 4.4%, even though it topped analysts' expectations for both profit and revenue in the latest quarter. One potential winner from high inflation could be dollar stores, which could see higher income households become new customers as they look for less expensive places to shop. Dollar General rose 6.3% after reporting a stronger profit for the latest quarter than analysts expected, but rival Dollar Tree sank 3.1% despite blowing past profit expectations. More attention may have been on its forecasted range for an important underlying measure of revenue, whose midpoint fell short of analysts' expectations. In the bond market, Treasury yields held relatively steady following a report suggesting the U.S. job market remains solid. Fewer U.S. workers applied for unemployment benefits last week, an indication that layoffs could be remaining low. The yield on the 10-year Treasury remained at 4.66%, where it was late Wednesday. Yields have been largely climbing through the summer on worries about high inflation. The U.S. government's gargantuan and growing debt and other factors. They got so high that the U.S. Treasury Department made a surprise announcement last week to intervene in the bond market, though analysts say its effect could be limited. The next big event for the bond market will be a speech coming Friday from the chairman of the Federal Reserve, Kevin Warsh. He has been adamant about giving financial markets fewer clues about what the Fed will do in the future with interest rates to control inflation, but the pressure is on him to give clearer guidance. One wild card for inflation recently has been oil prices, which have been swinging with uncertainty about when the war with Iran will allow oil tankers to freely exit the Persian Gulf again. The price for a barrel of Brent crude, the international standard, rose 0.3% Thursday to $87.23. In stock markets abroad, indexes were mixed in Europe and Asia. Stocks jumped 1.5% in Seoul and 1.1% in Shanghai, but fell 1.7% in Paris. Hello, everyone. My name is Dorothy, and I will be reading for the Talking Information Center. And today I'll be reading from the Associated Press from U.S. News. The title, California Couple Confront Their Surrogate in a Texas Court as Dispute Over Newborn Escalates.

by Jamie Stengel and Anna Wilder. Updated August 26, 2026. Dallas, Texas. A California couple in an escalating fight with their surrogate over a newborn with a life-threatening heart defect told a Texas court Tuesday that the child's condition has worsened and they are anguished by attempts to deny them parental rights because they previously wanted an abortion. "He's our child," Nasheen Gilka said, wiping away tears on the witness stand. "She's unstable," Gilka said of surrogate McKenna West, who was sitting across from her in the Dallas courtroom. "She's trying to take him from us." The hearing offered the fullest public airing to date of a deepening and high-profile dispute over surrogacy and abortion that has rushed Right to Life groups and GOP office holders to the side of West, a nurse who flew from Alaska to have the baby on August 12th in Texas, where most abortions are banned. Gilka and her husband, Omar Ahmed, said they named the newborn Rumi. Attorneys for West, who has called the child Gabriel, said she is seeking sole conservatorship to make medical decisions for the child. It was not clear when the judge would issue an order in the case. West told the court that she was 23 weeks pregnant when she made an appointment for an abortion at the couple's urging, but was not comfortable with it. "I knew that this baby, despite the diagnosis, had a great chance at survival and a great chance at leading a long life," West said. After West gave birth, the couple obtained a restraining order, barring her from seeing or holding the child. The judge did not rule on final custody or conservatorship Tuesday, and the restraining order was left in effect. Couples say child's condition has declined significantly. Court documents filed by the couple's attorney prior to the hearing said Rumi was in critical condition and appeared to be suffering from potential complications from a procedure after he was born. "The child has hypoplastic left heart syndrome, a congenital defect in which one side of the organ is underdeveloped, preventing normal blood flow. Fewer than 1,000 newborns each year have the condition, according to the Centers for Disease Control and Prevention. Without treatment, death can come within days or weeks." Gilka told the court that the baby had no blood flow to the left side of his heart. "Since surgery," she said, "he has gasped for air, choked on tubes, and needed a blood transfusion." "He's the most beautiful person I've ever seen," Gilker said. "He's the love of our lives. He's suffering a lot." Surrogate's attorney presses couple over proposed abortion. West and her attorneys have argued that Gilker and Ahmed were not committed to guaranteeing that the baby would undergo surgeries or life-saving care. They say West should have conservatorship because the couple asked her to terminate the pregnancy after learning of the baby's diagnosis. On the stand, West told their attorney, Lee Budner, that if the court finds that the couple are committed to the baby receiving the surgeries, she would drop any custody claims. Jeff Doman, an attorney for West, repeatedly pressed Gilker on the couple's desire to terminate the pregnancy, asking her to confirm that she requested it. Asked if she regretted the decision, Gilker responded
that she did not? Would you trust somebody to care for your child that wanted your child dead? Doman asked. Gilker said she did not know how to respond to the question. Accusations that surrogate broke contract. Gilker and Ahmed said West violated the surrogacy contract they entered in August 2025. Gilker told the court that she entered the contract after going through 8 rounds of in vitro fertilization in Los Angeles, and her body gave up. She had to undergo a hysterectomy, she said. It was not my first choice. It was my only option, Gilker said. Wes stayed in the couple's home in Los Angeles, Gilker said, and she was there with Wes for the IVF transfer. I was holding her hand, Gilker said, crying. The couple's attorney referenced court records from California that determined West had no rights to legal or physical custody. West said she wanted the judge to disregard that ruling, saying she was willing to fight for him since the diagnosis. Surrogacy is not regulated on a federal level, and experts say each state has its own laws, which can leave room for gaps in interpretation. We believe Miss West is the mother of this child, Doman said. The story was first published August 25, 2026. It was updated August 26, 2026, to correct that Gilker said her son was the most beautiful person I've ever seen, not the most beautiful person I've never seen.

Hello, everyone. My name is Dorothy from the Talking Information Center. I will be reading an Associated Press article from World News. The title, The Epic La Tomatina Food Fight Drew Foreigners to Paint a Small Spanish Town Red, by Alicia Leon and Suman Nashaharam, updated August 26, 2026, Buñol, Spain. Thousands of revelers, including many lured by a Bollywood film, descended on a small Spanish town on Wednesday for the annual La Tomatina food fight, where they painted Buñol red with tons of overripe tomatoes. Loaded trucks plodded through the crowd with people in their cargo beds throwing tomatoes at the revelers, who in turn hurled them at one another. Their white shirts soon turned pink and red while pop songs blasted from speakers. At one point, police appeared to use pepper spray to disperse an area of the crowd, but a festive vibe quickly resumed. The messy melee took place for over an hour in the town, where buildings were covered with tops ahead of the festivities. Held on the last Wednesday of August, the festival traces its origins to a food fight in 1945. La Tomatina became an annual tradition before Spanish dictator General Francisco Franco banned it in the 1950s. Televised media attention in the 1980s helped turn the festival into a national event and eventually an international attraction. More than 20,000 people had been expected to take part this year, with the Spanish news agency EFE reporting this week that roughly 40% of participants over the past 3 years have been tourists from outside Spain. There has been a notable jump in visitors from India in recent years, following the 2011 Bollywood movie Zindagi Na Milegi Dobara, You Only Live Once, in which three friends take a road trip through Spain during an extended bachelor party. The film recreated La Tomatina, introducing the festival to many Indians. The movie is what first drew Ramal Kokar, a 27-year-old from Mumbai, to Buñol. He was there on Wednesday morning, eager to participate in the food fight for his third time. Mazar and Sanya Khan, both 40, were likewise inspired by the film. Thousands descend on Buñol for epic La Tomatina food fight. It was fantastic, absolutely well managed, said Mazar Khan. We are from India, and this is our first time being in La Tomatina. It has been a dream for over a decade. The movie's appeal isn't limited to Indians. It also drew Joanna Wyszkowska from Poland. Way more crazy than we expected, Wyszkowska, 32. We came because we were inspired by a movie. It was better than the movie. Similar tomato-flinging events have taken place in Florida, London, Amsterdam, the Colombian town of Sutamakan, and Hyderabad, India. Non-local attendees pay 15 euros or $17.50 for a ticket.
The first and only rule, squash your tomatoes before hurling them to avoid injuries. Still, many participants don swimming goggles and earplugs for protection. Once the hour was up, the sound of a cannon blast marked the end of festivities, and crowds washed off at communal showers nearby. The town's streets were later hosed down. Though stains on clothes can be permanent, the tomato's citric acid acts as a cleaning agent, often leaving banal streets cleaner than before. Hello, everyone. My name is Dorothy from the Talking Information Center. Today I'll be reading from the Associated Press, their fact check section. The title, Fact Focus. Could Canada leave U.S. cities in the dark as part of the trade war? Not likely. By Melissa Golden. Updated August 26, 2026. Social media users. Are claiming that Canada could plunge the U.S. into darkness if the trade war between the once friendly neighbors escalates further. Speculation spread after Ontario Premier Doug Ford said in an interview with the Associated Press on Monday that everything is on the table if the dispute worsens, including cutting off electricity from his province. Canada imposed about $20 billion worth of retaliatory tariffs on American goods on Tuesday, with no action taken to limit electricity. Regardless, experts say that U.S. residents will not suddenly find themselves without power if Canadian officials follow through with any form of Ford's threat. Here's a closer look at the facts. Claim: Canada can shut off electricity in the U.S. and cause massive blackouts. This is misleading. Canada, which provides electricity to some states, could stop the supply, according to experts, but it could not cause massive blackouts with the flick of a switch. The U.S. has enough other sources of electricity to make up for the gap, and economic impacts are more likely than a lack of power. We would see it in the market, we would see it in the prices, but we would not be bereft of electricity, said Barbara Gates Garnick, a professor of practice in energy policy at Tufts University's Fletcher School. Canada exported $3.3 billion worth of electricity to the U.S. in 2025, according to the Canada Energy Regulator, a government agency. It imported $1.4 billion worth of electricity from its southern neighbor the same year. That's 32.7 terawatt hours and 22.1 terawatt hours, respectively. The U.S. generated 4,430 terawatt hours of electricity in 2025, according to the Energy Information Administration. The U.S. imports electricity from Canada in part because it is cheaper than generating more supply domestically. If Canada stopped electricity exports to the U.S., generation would instead rely on sources that could be more expensive, thereby driving up electricity costs. However, a sufficient amount could still be produced to power the country. They're mostly a supplier. They do not control the actual availability of energy in our homes, Saila Al-Hattab, founder and CEO of the energy management company Gravity, said of Canada. It's a market that has tons of suppliers.
people who just have more expensive sources of energy will get bids that they usually don't get access to. In an unlikely scenario, massive blackouts could occur if there is extreme weather that leads to far more electricity usage than anticipated, but regular people wouldn't immediately lose power. Jonathan Stryer, interim director of Case Western Reserve University's Great Lakes Energy Institute, explained that's what's more plausible is that high-usage customers such as data centers or universities would receive curtailment orders requiring them to take themselves off the power grid and use alternate electricity sources, such as backup generators. Many such entities already opt into demand response programs to receive incentives for voluntarily decreasing. University's Great Lakes Energy Institute explained that's what's more plausible is that high-usage customers such as data centers or universities would receive curtailment orders requiring them to take themselves off the power grid and use alternate electricity.

0: properly managed, customers would be notified before they lose power. On a business-as-usual day, if they were to just turn off the metaphorical switch, most of the impacts would be economic, Stryer said.
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4: This is Denise reading episode 9 of I Hope This Finds You Well by Natalie Sue. In the last episode, it turns out that Caitlin's fiancé, Kyle, is a high school classmate of Jolene's who knows about her past. We learn that her friend Ellie died after wandering off at a party in the woods where the teens had been drinking. Jolene has guilt because it took a while for her to go after Ellie. Ellie fell and hit her head on a rock and died. Sensing Jolene is upset, Cliff drives her home, and they share a kiss, which prompts him to apologize and say they need to keep their relationship professional. Armin has figured out that Jolene has access to people's emails and has asked her to go to dinner with his parents and pretend to be his fiancée. In return, he will keep her secret. We left off with Cliff giving Jolene a ride home after Larry Godwin creates a scene in the office after being terminated. Cliff nods, but keeps his eyes on the windshield as he continues down the street. So, be my friend right now. My arm is still resting on his. I pull it back into my lap. And be HR in there. We can keep things separate. You've really helped me, more than anyone. The car halts at another light. Cliff exhales, and his eyes draw toward me. Okay, he says, and nods. Yeah. Thank you, I croak. He nudges me this time. More warmth rushes through me, pulling into the tips of my ears. Will touching him ever become casual? Is there a world where it won't send sparks through me? He stares at me like he's trying to figure something out, then shakes his head. Thanks, Jolene. Being able to at least talk this out with you, he swallows. At least we have trust going for us. That means a lot. I want to accept the comfort of his words, but the guilt tugs at me. I'm so far from the person he sees. And between Armin and Caitlin, my house of cards is threatening to crumble. As it turns out, being busted by Armin and seeing a grown man's raw butt cheeks aren't the worst things that can happen in a day. Finger food. I'm lying on the couch in a t-shirt and panties that are frankly ready for a demotion. The latest conga line of thoughts flash over me. Cliff, the kiss, the car ride home, Armin, his mom, the favor I owe him, Larry's face, etc., the stupid blazer I ordered. As a coping mechanism, I move on to binge-watching some astronomy documentary, learning how big the universe is and how we are all teeny dust. It's right, as I'm having an existential crisis about the point of life, when my mom's picture takes over my phone screen, the ring vibrations drilling into my stomach. I hit silence, automatic as a bot. But the sound of Rhonda's miserable sigh every time she gets Carl's voicemail is dredged from my subconscious. I make like Caitlin and find the least offensive background, shoving a pile of clothes off the couch and posing the camera away from the open chip bag lying beside me. Hello? You're engaged, is what she says, her tone incredibly even as she searches my face. The phone nearly slips out of my palm. Mum clucks her tongue. I knew it was a mistake. Auntie Parvin is always getting her gossip wrong. Wait, the hairs on the back.

0: back of my neck stand up. The anti-gossip network runs deeper than any cartel. Who am I engaged to? Auntie Parvin's eyebrow-threading lady is friends with Nika, the woman who is making the best tachin and selling on the WhatsApp, who said that Babashe congratulated her for her accounting executive son's engagement to you. She was getting a radiation therapy and told Dr. Nasseri about it. Amazing. I can barely follow, yet I know exactly what she's talking about. But shit. So it's a mistake, she says again. I knew it. But if I tell my mom it's a lie, that information will go all the way back down the gossip chain, back to Armin's mom. Dread curdles my stomach. If it becomes known that Armin lied to his poor sick mom, not only will he probably change his tune about keeping my email access secret, but his mom will probably freak out, and she's already frail enough. I stumble, thinking on my feet, trying not to make eye contact through the screen. It's not like an actual engagement. We just, talked about it, and a hardcore scream sounds through the other end of the line, so high-pitched it becomes pure crackle through the speaker. Why do you keep a man secret from me? Send me a picture. Is he handsome? Very proud he is the executive. Should I come over? Shit. I may have triggered a wildfire in the Persian community of the western regions. I don't want to make this a big deal, I begin. But Mom's camera is already turning into a blur as she moves around the house. Oh, my baby, why didn't you say you have a boyfriend? I was worried you didn't want to. I will get the best dress, and that ugly Manu isn't allowed to come. Actually, she can, to see how much more beautiful I am than her. More dread sets in. What have I done? Mom! Mom! I shout, until she locks eyes with me through the screen. Please, we must keep this under wraps. Our work doesn't know, and we're not allowed to date. Okay, okay. But the energy comes racing right back. I didn't think I'd get to be a bride, Mom. I'm going to throw the best wedding. The song in her voice, the smile. My brain doesn't have the capacity to throw another log on the shitstorm in my head. Mom, please, you can't say anything. We honestly need to keep this quiet. That's why I couldn't tell you yet. Yes, she throws her hand at the screen. I never tell anyone anything. I'm very good with this and classy. I'm not Manu. We hang up and I stare guiltily at the pile of clothes I moved. From Armin Habib to Jolene Smith. Subject, is this okay? I open the attachment and a chuckle escapes me. I quickly stifle it when Rhonda casts me a disapproving look. The picture Armin sent me is of himself in an oversized suit looking uncomfortable at the last regional conference. It's nothing like the Armin of reality, but oddly perfect for the bullshit version we've perfected. A message comes from him. Armin, thank you for making your thoughts so obvious and loud. I'm not a suit guy, okay? Jolene, sorry, it's perfect. I'll use it. I needed that laugh, but FYI, my mom will be sharing this with everyone. Armin, I somehow knew this exact picture was bound to be distributed widely from its conception, Auntie Network involved or not. We both giggle in our seats, and Caitlin and Rhonda exchange a look. Rhonda, confused. Caitlin, salty. Moments later, a message from Caitlin to Armin appears. Caitlin, are you and Jolene messaging? Armin, why do you ask? Caitlin, I mean, if you're hanging with her, that's obviously fine, but just be on guard. I know I sound like a broken record, but the other night was my engagement party, and she was there. But what's more, is she left as soon as Kyle and I came. And guess what? My heart stops. I stop breathing. It's now. She's going to tell them about Ellie, about what I did, how I'm not to be trusted and everyone should fear me. I'll never escape this, no matter what. Soon enough, they'll all know what I was like and who I am. My stomach clenches like a fist as Caitlin types. The keyboard clicking is the only sound in the world. Caitlin. She volunteered to help Rhonda with my party decorations and then took off. Isn't that suspicious? Oh, my God. Relief sweeps in and floods every part of my being. She doesn't know. Did Kyle really not tell her? I don't understand it. I divert my eyes while Armin looks my way. The guy needs some serious lessons on being covert. Jolene, stop looking at me. Armin, are you just reading our convo? It's kind of obvious with the way you stare at your screen, FYI. It's so weird having an audience. Jolene, please stop looking at me. Armin, I'll try. You stop reading, how about? Jolene, fine. Armin messages Caitlin back. Armin, that is suspicious. Have you considered dipping her mug in the toilet to teach her a lesson? My mouth twitches. Armin is an idiot. I type while glaring back at the back of his head. Jolene, you jerk. I'm seriously reconsidering our arrangement. Armin, cheers. It's just a test. Also, you know you can't. Caitlin's reply to Armin pops in. Caitlin, no, I hadn't considered that. Anyways, good luck. I tried. She's sketch. Caitlin clicks the chat shut and pulls out her hand mirror, beginning her first teeth and eye inspection of the day. As Caitlin fiddles with her hair, it's like a rush, the realization. In about 2 weeks' time, she could be gone. Caitlin would simply fade into an echo of Super Shop's past, and I would be free, completely. I won't have to worry about her or Kyle saying anything. I won't have to worry about anyone's emails. I can be exactly who I want. A beeping at the door draws all our eyes. Does a Caitlin Joffrey work here? The question comes from a tiny man holding a giant bouquet of chocolate-covered strawberries and mango on skewers. We can barely see his face as he tiptoes into the room, unsteady. I'm looking for Caitlin Joffrey. Caitlin's face goes pink, and she puts a hand to her chest, a perfect picture of modest delight. Yes, that's me. Oh, goodness. Rhonda stands up to examine the giant display as the man lowers in onto the work table next to our desks. Who is this from? Caitlin walks over to the arrangement and pulls out the card. Oh, it's my Kyle. Her smile is wide, her lipstick freshly applied. That's so sweet. Last night I was saying we should have a chocolate fountain for strawberry dipping at the wedding, and he sent this. She holds out the card to Marla and Joy, who've already come over for the show-and-tell portion of the morning, excited for a reason to stand around. Oh, my God, Joy says. The card reads, until we get our own chocolate fountain. Aww. Marla and Rhonda squee in unison, while Stu, who has now joined the fray, mumbles something about putting the rest of them to shame. Rhonda claps once. Adorable. When Caitlin grabs a strawberry, Rhonda tilts her head. Oh, dear, where's your ring? Caitlin's gaze shifts to her empty hand. We're just getting it resized. It didn't quite fit. Anyway, eat some of this, please. Enjoy. Caitlin walks back to her seat, playing with the levers to adjust it, making it creak. Her phone buzzes twice, and she picks it up to read the texts, but doesn't respond. She grabs her water bottle, sips it, then drops it. We all look up as it clangs down on her desk. She picks it up, sips it again, puts it down. She pulls her hair back, twists it into a bun, then takes it out and reties it twice more. She huffs, then drops her pen and drills her hands into her temples, leg twitching under the table. If I didn't know better, I'd say this is starting to look like an anxiety attack, except this is Caitlin, so she probably just dopamine drained since her last Instagram post. Some brunch eggs she somehow deemed grid-worthy. Didn't even reach 20 likes. Still, an odd tightness seeps in. Her phone buzzes again. She hits some button that seems to kill it and stuffs it into her purse. I turn back to my inbox looking for a distraction. Cliff has a new notification from his LinkedIn account, which everyone knows is just a hookup site. Still, I click on it. The notification says there is a reply to a message sent to some guy named Sanjay Singh at People Power in Vancouver, dated yesterday afternoon. Cliff. Hey, Sanjay. I can't believe it's been over a year. How are things going? I wanted to reach out. I left the insurance company and recently started at Super Shops, still HR. This place is a bit of a nightmare in all the ways we talk about, and it's getting hard to tolerate. Because of this, I wanted to follow up about that open offer. Would you be available for a chat this week? Definitely best to do it after work hours. Sanjay. Cliff! So glad you reached out, man. Of course I'd be game to chat. Want to have a call tonight? Things are busy as usual around here, so I'll be working late anyway. Let's connect around 7:30, 8:30 p.m. your time. Sound good? It makes perfect sense. This place is a nightmare, and his grandma doesn't need him anymore. I saw it myself. It's just like Grace wanted. He can go back to a job that makes a difference, a job that's not a living nightmare. He doesn't owe me anything. We're just friends, if we're even that anymore. Delightful fashionista. You've been pretty quiet over there, Cliff says, as he twists the steering wheel to make a left. The AC blaring but doing nothing as we turn into our neighborhood. I force a smile. You know, just a long day. He nods. Gotcha. Anything in particular? I shake my head. Nothing really. Just that place. A bit of a nightmare at times, eh? I search him for any hint of a reaction, but nothing lands. Well, we're free for a few hours at least. He hands me his phone. Please, play some music. Nothing jokey. I scroll his music app and find a current hits playlist. But as I'm about to hit play, a banner pings on the top of the screen, displaying a message from Sanjay. Great, I'll call you soon. And everything inside me feels like it's melting. It should have been easy. The department restructure is happening in 2 weeks, and I've done exactly what I set out to do with Cliff and more. But it's the more that painted things muddy. And before really thinking, I say, your sister mentioned the other day you used to work in Vancouver. Cliff rubs his chin. Yeah. And your grandma, I heard she's doing better since her hip surgery. Yes, he smiles, almost a full recovery. He doesn't have to elaborate. That's his right. His plans for the future, doing what's best for himself, are none of my business. The music croons through the stereo, low and sweet. Just because I can now play music without melting down doesn't mean I've accomplished much, not compared with anyone else. Cliff taps his fingers to the beat, and I catch how close our arms are resting on the console. I try to swallow away the thought that rings through me at the sight. For the first time, I want to share more with someone. But no matter how small this car is, I don't know how to penetrate the invisible wall between me and the world, between me and Cliff. A message flashes on his screen for a second time, drawing both our gazes to the phone. I don't see what's on it before he picks it up. I plaster on a contented smile and force down my useless feelings. But when we pull onto the street in front of my apartment, all my blood freezes. She's standing on the front walkway. I slump in my seat, trying to get low beneath the window. Useless. Cliff's gaze tilts toward me. You good? I nod. Dandy. Hey, do you think you can maybe make another loop around the block? But she's already at the window, crouching to peer into the car. She taps on the glass. Jolene, Mom calls. Why are you hiding from your mom? This is your mom? Cliff's face splits into a grin. Yes, but before I can stop him, Cliff is rolling down my window and waving. Mom practically sticks her head inside of the car. I came to take you shopping. Then her eyes crawl to Cliff. Who is this? He's very handsome. Mom, why didn't you call? Cliff's smile is too goofy, too wide. He reaches across me to extend his hand. Nice to meet you. I'm Cliff, Jolene's friend. He looks toward me with a suddenly shy expression that flips my stomach. You too, Mom suddenly exclaims, making Cliff startle. She looks down at me, and I can read her mind. I know exactly what she's going to say. It happens in slow-mo. Armin doesn't get jealous you drive home with such a good-looking man instead of him. Cliff's temples flush, but then he pauses, looking straight ahead. He blinks and blinks, as if registering the rest. If my heart wasn't pounding like it wants to break free of my chest, if sweat wasn't forming in all my creases, I'd be certain I was already dead. I shake my head hard and look pointedly at my mom, hoping to convey, "Please, shut up." Her eyes flash as they shift to Cliff, who's still stiff in his seat. "Oh, no. Is Cliff someone from work?" Then she lowers her voice, but not low enough. "Is it still a secret at work? He said he was a friend. I didn't think work." I shake my head. "Where else would he be from?" I mouth. "Mom, no." Cliff suddenly comes back to life, shifting aggressively to face forward and grab the steering wheel. "Sorry, I actually have to be off. Jolene, I'll see you tomorrow." I slide out of the car, and as soon as I push the door closed, he's pulling away. As his car disappears, I turn to my mother. "You shouldn't have done that. Cliff is the HR guy at my office, and now he knows." My throat tightens like a vise. "That's, like, really bad." She pats my hair. "It's okay. He probably didn't hear. And anyways, all of work will find out soon. You can't keep a whole wedding secret." Her hand taps my cheek. "Come, I'll take you shopping. Cheer you up." "What? But I came all this way." She huffs, and even though nobody asked her to, I'm well and truly screwed. Best not to resist my fate. I make my way to the car, and that's when I notice that my mom is the one going into the driver's seat. She almost never drives herself anywhere. "Where's Dad?" I ask cautiously. Mom throws her hands up. "He's being annoying, not taking me for all my errands. It takes a lot to make weddings go well. So I drove here myself. I'm trying to be more independent." She says it with a capital I. "That's great." Then my heart skips a beat. "Wait, what wedding are you planning?" She mock slaps the air as I enter the vehicle. "Weddings take a long time to plan. We need to start now. Come, we'll get you nice things now that you're going to be a bride." Her eyes skim me over. "You didn't wear those clothes to work." "Jolene, those pants are not professional with the pockets there, and you need to wear earrings so people know you're serious." I don't think anyone's taken me more seriously due to what's in my earlobes. She clucks her tongue. "You don't know." But she grabs my hand, a frown pulling between her brows. "Where is the ring? He's not a cheapskate, right?" I pull back my hand. "We're going to pick one together when the time is right." Mom twists the key, and the car chugs on. As she focuses on peeling the car away from the road, I text Cliff. "I'm sorry about that. It's a long story. We'll explain tomorrow. Thanks for the ride." I try not to freak out that an answer doesn't come right away, or 15 minutes later, or 20. We pull into the parking lot of Westbrook Mall, which is not great. It's mostly a food court, two discount luggage stores, a Walmart, and a sprinkling of clothing places with names like Delightful Fashionista, all with fashion from the same general supplier. When we approach a place called Sheer Girl Designs, Mom digs her fingers into my wrist. "Come, let's go see Dorsa." She drops her grip as she runs to greet a Persian lady with a violently floral blouse and poofed-out, red-dyed hair. Mom and the lady both jump up and scream all sorts of standard Farsi greetings that, if translated directly, might sound intense. They aren't saying hello. They're literally offering to sacrifice themselves for each other. The shopkeeper takes off into the store, and Mom directs her attention back to me. "Jolene, come. Dorsa found the perfect dress for me." This Dorsa returns, holding out a puce nightmare of sparkles, and both ladies' faces shine just as bright. "I think this is respectful, yet still nice," Mom says. I nod, a creeping sickness pulling through me. "But what is it for?" Dorsa grins widely beside me. "Congratulations on wedding, Jolene June. I'm excited to be there." My insides tumble as Mom nudges Dorsa, and from the side of her lips says, "We will have her hair and makeup done professionally for the wedding, so don't think she looks like this." Dorsa nods and gestures behind me. "Jolene, go to the back and pick yourself the young people trendy clothes." She winks. "For the bride, it's discount." Dorsa goes back behind the till, and Mom pulls me by the biceps toward the back. I immediately haul free. "Mom, how many people have you told about this?" Mom doesn't look up as she flips through a rack. Nobody. Just some that would be too happy to keep it secret from. Then she twists a brow up. "We had to make up for you keeping Armin hidden from me, your own mummy." Shit, this is already a toothpaste out of tube situation. "Like I said, Armin and I want to keep this small." "Yes, it will be. Whatever you want, baby. But we need to have fun, too." She pulls a blouse from the rack. "Here, put this on. It's good for work." I snatch the blouse from her harder than necessary and stick it right back on the rack. "Mom, I'm serious. Armin needs to keep it quiet. His mom isn't well, and the excitement might be bad for her." She picks up the shirt again and shoves it back into my arms. "Yes, okay. No more wedding talk. Now put this on." I dutifully take the top into the curtain changing room. As I'm buttoning up the blouse, my phone buzzes. I grab it from my pocket and see it's a text from Cliff. "Have a good night, Jolene." My heart tumbles. What a terrible message to leave someone. Who does he even think he is? Alarming answers. Cliff's all business. His grin stiff as I enter his office. The sun shines across his trinkets, rendering the whole situation somehow even more vivid. "How are you doing today, Jolene?" He faces the stack of paperwork on his desk as he says this, his voice 10 miles away. He nods toward the donut box. "They had a Persian donut today, pistachio rose water. Of course, I had to get it for you." My heart breaks as I take it. It's the nicest thing in the world. I smile and hold my voice as steady as possible. "Nice." Cliff nods his head but doesn't look up. He hasn't looked at me once. "Cliff, last night with my mom, that's a whole mess that I can explain. I'm not actually into arm..." "Don't worry about that." His gaze finally pulls up to mine, but it's indecipherable. "It's none of my business." He grins, though it's not as wide as usual. It's like a part of his smile is gone. "But I want to. Armin's like, we're not into each other at all. Our families are just..." I rack my brain for a way to explain this that won't come down to me being a liar. "It's just complicated." Cliff's blink is measured. "Sounds like it. But honestly, Jolene, I don't need to know more, as your HR. I nod as my heart turns hard as a scone from artistic coffee. Our friendship could never work. He's HR, just HR. His email to Sanjay this morning scrolls through my mind like a ticker tape. "Thanks again for speaking with me. I'd be excited to do something meaningful again. This place got to me worse than the others." Cliff slides one of the packets on his desk toward me without looking up. "We're getting close to wrapping up our training. Any specific questions or concerns?" "Yes. After all this, if I save my job and everything, do I just go back to my life here, the one without you in it?" I shake my train of thought away and ignore the heaviness that rests in my bones. "Oh, no." I force my voice to brighten. "I'm just looking forward to diving back into my studies. I have a feeling it's teaching me more than I'm teaching it. If we can just laugh and go back to being us." "That's good," he says, another empty reply. His lip doesn't even twitch in that cute way it does when he's trying not to laugh, not that I notice it much. I sink into my chair. This place got to him. I got to him. Cliff pulls his packet open, and as he starts to go over internal biases, my mind wanders. I think of taking dull bus rides down the same roads I drove with him, the ice cream shop, his bowling alley. I think of coming to work here without seeing his icon flashing as online. Cliff stops mid-sentence and stares at me with a raised eyebrow. Jolene, have you listened to a word I've said? I nod. I definitely did not. He sighs. I really want you to pass this course, so can you please focus? I almost nod again, but my gaze snags on the donut he got me, and I blurt, Why do you want me to pass? Cliff's eyes widen, finally revealing a hint of emotion. What? I lean back in my chair and cross my arms. Why do you want me to pass? Honestly, what difference does it make to you if I fail? Jolene? What? He looks at me with an assessing tilt. It's obvious. Then tell me, I demand. Cliff looks completely baffled. He throws his hands up. I mean, because I'd like for you to keep your job. I want good things for you. I like you. His words fall between us, and we both lock eyes. Even though there's a desk separating us, he's so close that I can feel the warmth of him radiating toward me, smell the sugar on his breath from the donut he ate. I'm again so aware of exactly how many inches are between us. It's not much, but it's the whole world. Cliff, But Cliff shakes his head, his expression almost scared. You're my friend, Jolene. Of course I like you. His words cut through me like pellets. I'm so stupid. His jaw is tight. Again, he won't look at me. He knew what I was about to say. It's like falling into a pit inside myself. Screw him. Screw his donuts. And screw every trinket in his office. Yes, that's exactly what I was going to say. My nod is too hard. We're friends. Such great friends. Cliff stares at me tensely, something brewing behind his eyes. All my thoughts muddle as I blurt out, Except you're moving back to Vancouver. What kind of friend doesn't even share that? Cliff blinks at me, his jaw stiff, as my stomach plummets. What? I found the line and crossed it. I continue. I saw your phone yesterday when I was picking the music. I watch him as my words sink in. Jolene, that's not... You went through my phone? His brows twist together. He doesn't know the half of it. Guilt tumbles into the pit inside me. I'm sorry, I backtrack. It was an accident. His jaw ticks. Yes, I was looking into it. It's complicated and actually not your business. Of course, it's none of my business. Other people know that. Other people wouldn't demand answers. I'm really sorry, I say through my tight throat. You're right. You're HR. It's my job to tell you personal things, and it's your job to keep at a distance. Cliff sets his jaw. Our roles come with boundaries. His words crush through the room, crush through me. I spit my next words out, like they'll release the pain. So maybe we should stop making this so hard for ourselves. Keep things simple. Stop being friends. Stop the carpooling. Everything. But as his face drops, silent for a beat, every cell in my body wants him to argue, to stop it. But Cliff stares at me before letting out a strained sigh. Okay, he says, and my insides knit together. I agree, that's for the best. My brain feels like it's ringing. Then an actual alarm rings. The damn fire alarm, the anxious person's nemesis, has become my savior. We have to go. Cliff actually looks a little panicked. I'd expect no less from an esteemed HR representative. But for 3 years, I've been very much not evacuating for fire alarms. Jolene? He's standing up, but his gaze clings to me. I'll get myself outside, I say, and dart past him, running for the stairwell before he can follow. I reach the bathroom on my floor, slam the door shut, hide in my stall, and try my best not to inhale the wet sponge stench that seems to come from all angles as I suck in tight, anxious breaths that mirror the clang of the alarm. I have to be ready to lift my feet if some fire marshal comes by to ensure we've all evacuated. Eventually, all the footsteps and voices outside the door evaporate into nothing. I finally exhale. Just as I'm about to leave, the bathroom door swings open so hard that it bangs against the wall. The fire alarm stops ringing. I'm sorry, but I can't help you. It's Rhonda, but her voice is torn up like I've never heard before. But I love you. I really do. She takes a wet breath. Shit, she's crying. Her sobs bounce around the tiles, filling the room. I only want you to be safe and okay. You're my baby. Rhonda sobs again, sudden and breathy. I try to stay perfectly still, to not breathe, to stop my heartbeat. It's been long enough that if she catches me, she'll think it's weird I didn't make my presence known. Then she whimpers in the worst way. I love you, but I can't do anything for you. I can't give you any money you'll use for something that could kill you. When my credit card went missing, I was so sick with worry. I thought it meant your last breath. The mumbled moaning on the other end of the line comes through. The cry Rhonda lets out seems to come from somewhere deeper than inside her. Your life is worth trying to save, she begs. You know that. My whole body shakes. If she wasn't crying, she'd hear me. After a few seconds or several hours, I hear the faucet turning on, then the proper towel dispenser. Finally, the bathroom door squeaks. I let my legs drop and my chest heaves in relief. Who's in here? I freeze at the same rate my insides turn to stone, but it doesn't matter. I see your shoes, Jolene. Shit. I open the stall door and tentatively step out. Rhonda's face is pale in some places, red and patchy in others. She's holding a balled-up tissue tightly in a fisted hand. I have no words. You shouldn't have listened in on that, she says, disturbingly calm. I know. I scramble for some sort of explanation. I didn't realize you were here. Then when I did, I hid in a stall? Rhonda raises a brow. I'm not spying on you, I blurt out. Rhonda's stare narrows in on me, scanning my face. I don't know what she finds, but she sighs and wipes the raw spot on her cheeks. I can tell that you're upset, too. Her knuckles whiten. It's so, so tough loving someone who is sick. Sometimes it feels like he's already gone. Her eyes widen and her skin pales a full swatch, like she's haunted by her words, by her thoughts. He needs money for food, but I can't. I can't give him anything. It might hurt him. I take a few steps closer. It's like I'm carrying all the pain from today and my life with me each tile I pass. My reflection catches in the mirror behind Rhonda. It's like a mugshot. All the terrible things I've seen and done have caught up to my face. Nothing like the girl from the other day at the meeting. I'm nothing like her. I'm also splotchy, and maybe that's what does it for me. I don't start to cry so much as I finally release whatever it is that needed out. Big, heaving, heavy gasps come all at once. I'm sorry. I quickly wipe my tears and force myself to harden. Rhonda's jaw tightens. She won't look me in the eye. I'm the one crying while she's pouring her heart out. So I catch my breath and force myself to stop. Deep breaths. I'm not going to. It's none of my business. Rhonda finally moves, grabbing a tissue from the counter and handing it to me. My son would be mortified if he knew what he was doing. He's not that person. I get it. The fear in her gaze dissolves a tiny bit at this. Just three words, and she's less alone. Rhonda's voice shakes. When they're young, we think that everything's going to be perfect, and it all seems so manageable. We can control the world they live in. Then the world gets bigger and harder, and she fades out, and it's as though something in her foundation crumbles. It's impossible. I have to mourn him while he's alive. I have to wish he goes to jail. I'm not allowed to have him stay with me, help him. That's enabling, apparently. But my son's still sick, and if I don't enable him, then what if... She lets out a gasping breath and another. The absolute agony of what she's been dealing with, going to her cube each day with her lonely secret, it's unbelievable. Is there anything I can do to help or someone I can call for you? Her chin collapses. No, there's no one, dear. My husband is gone, and somewhere along the way I lost all my friends. Her eyes are vacant, looking somewhere just above mine. I'm going to be too old to work here soon. No one needs me anymore. I'm already useless. She closes her hands over her mouth, the shimmer in her nails, puts on a depressing show against the dull lighting as the sobs pull from her. I need to comfort her, but what can I even say? I never know how to navigate these situations. Can I give you a hug? My voice comes out in a croak. Before I even know what's happening, Rhonda wraps her arms around my shoulders and pulls me in. My arms go stiff, but as she tightens her grip on me, I soften against her chest. My heart pinches. My mom hugs the same way. You're not alone, I whisper. You're not. The moment stills between us. She lets me go abruptly and wipes at her face, as if just becoming aware of what she's doing. We both take a step apart, like waking from a trance, our moves slow and uncertain. Thank you, dear, she says, though she addresses this to my reflection in the mirror. I'm sorry. I have to go. She whips out of the bathroom, the door swinging in her wake, the automatic dispenser grinding as it rolls a paper towel through its gears. I stare back at the pale mugshot in the mirror and force myself to breathe. The chemical bleach scent bleeds into my lungs. I practically stumble onto the main floor, then beeline for the copy room. I pull a glass from the cupboard. It's impossible to ignore the watermarks that cover it. I search the cupboard under the sink, then add the jet dry to the spot in the dishwasher, and it's like a farewell. A weight drills into my chest, hollow and heavy. It's like there are these pockets of sorrow waiting to be uncovered right below the surface, but we see them only sometimes, only by chance. Otherwise, we never know. Gregory, a man named Gregory, who works here. It takes sipping a full glass of water and staring at the tiles in the copy room for an unknown amount of time before I'm ready to return to the pods. I'm not quite on solid ground as I make my way to my desk, and when I do, my inbox waits with a formally toned email from Cliff, with attached instructions to close out our session from today, and a note that he'll see me next week for the next one, and promises that he'll continue to support my successful completion of the course. I type, sounds good, thanks, hit send, close out, and stare forward, willing my emotions down, willing myself to be a desk bot. I scan the other pods. Caitlin hasn't returned, but Armin is already back to dozing off in his seat like nothing happened. I notice that Rhonda's discreetly wiping her eyes with a tissue. We lock eyes only for a second before she averts my gaze and focuses on her screen. Gregory marches up to the cubicle block and says to me, Caitlin never came back up. Did she? Her reports are due. I shrug in the politest way possible, I think. Armin pipes in. I saw her on the phone when I was coming back. Sounded like she was pissed at some wedding vendor or something. She was telling the guy to shut up. Gregory harumphs and stalks away toward the elevators, probably to find some intern to help him print something. Out of nowhere, Rhonda stands up, grabbing her quilted coat and embroidered purse. Armin looks up in surprise. Hold up! You're not leaving, are you? Rhonda looks at the floor, her chin wobbling. I'm needed somewhere. I have to go. Is that so? I'm not sure you've cleared this time off with anyone. The corner of Armin's mouth pulls up into a self-satisfied smirk, and I get what he's doing. But I want to slap him because this is not the moment. You haven't even sent me the copy I need for Greg's party yet. I'm heading to the print shop tonight. Rhonda rocks on her feet, her whole demeanor frail. Right, she says slowly. Okay, give me a few minutes. She starts to drop her bag again, and I catch moisture gathering in the corner of her eyes. I can do it, I announce. Rhonda turns to me, nearly slumping with relief. Jolene, are you sure? I nod. Of course, it's a morale booster thing. I'm a morale booster. Okay. The corners of her lips flutter upward, barely a smile, but it's there. Jolene, thank you for everything. I gesture toward the hallway. Just go. Your appointment is more important than anything here. As Rhonda strides out, Caitlin returns, tapping furiously on her phone. Told that vendor where to shove it then? Armin says. Caitlin looks up at him, confused. Anyway, Gregory's looking for some report. Oh, my God, I'll get it to him soon. He needs to calm down, she mutters. She rubs at her eye, and I catch a smudge of mascara under her left tear duct. The state of emergency in this place, post-fire drill, is something else. Armin looks toward me. Jolene, if you're really doing the write-up about Gregory, I need it by 4. The what? Oh, God, what did I sign myself up for? Armin raises his eyebrows, a hint of amusement in his expression. Rhonda wanted a written toast to sit on the tables for Gregory's anniversary party, like a quick summary of his career and awards, a short thing about his family life, I guess. This task is my personal nightmare, actually, but as I look at Rhonda's empty cube, I know, of course, I have to do it. A good way to not be okay is to spend a whole afternoon internet-stalking a man who, every time you see his face, a part of you wants to curse your own existence because it means having to witness his. But the faster I finish, the quicker I can go home and drink the horrible new knowledge of Gregory away. The interesting-slash-depressing thing about working for a corporation that's been around for as long as Super Shops has is that a lot of things that are obvious wastes of time and money have most certainly happened. In my deep dive of the company database, I've learned that between the years 2004 and 2013, the office had a newspaper. It was literally a weekly periodical about the people here and the things they did. There's a notice about the formation of the Office Coffee Club. Decades old, who would have thought? An article about the office-wide switch to Windows Vista, and a write-up of a Bring Your Child to Work Day, featuring an old picture of Rhonda with a young child hugging her waist, who the caption confirms is Carl. I stare at their beaming smiles for several seconds, every muscle in my body as heavy as lead. Gregory was featured in this newspaper 3 times. The first was on January 4, 2005, when Gregory launched a new motivational contest for the office employees. I could have used this, but Larry D. Godwin won, and the picture is of Gregory handing him a laminated certificate. The second was on March 30, 2009, for winning a best tie contest. He's pictured holding up the neckwear in question to display the rubber ducky pattern. Such an asshole tie to buy. The third mention is on July 13, 2013, featuring him flipping pancakes for the annual company breakfast. It's an obvious photo op moment. He's posing with a spatula, serving up a bullshit smile to someone holding a plate requesting actual food. The death glare from the person waiting in line behind them is a thing of beauty. It's nice to see like-minded people in the world. All 3 of these mentions have to do with team-building programs he launched that eventually died out. Obviously, I'm not really supposed to embarrass him in his toast, but the temptation bites. I do my best to pad the write-up with some vague sentences copied from the internet about things to say about great bosses, before moving on to the portion about his family life. I forgot his wife's name. She's that lady in the picture on his desk. But then it hits, the fastest way to find it, the Papa Bear email. I take some calming breaths before opening the message that knocks exactly 6 years off my lifespan every time I view it. Thankfully, Gregory has the email address listed in his contacts. I finish my write-up with, during his free time, Gregory loves to barbecue, golf, and spend time with his loving wife, Sheila. I'll play the odds that either he is a barbecue golf guy, or, if he isn't, he'll be flattered that people think he is. I shoot it off to Armin, and as I watch the email disappear from my screen, I wish that I could wipe this knowledge from my brain as easily. tariff off. The kettle rings, signaling that the noodles I'd picked up from the convenience store near the bus drop-off are ready to be sous-chefed by me. I'm pouring the steaming water out when my phone lights up, an unknown number ringing. I let it go to voicemail, but when it starts to ring again immediately, I decide to roll the dice by actually answering. "Hey, Jolene, can you be a dear and get to the bakery right now?" It's Armin, and it sounds like he's having a nervous breakdown. I'd forgotten I'd given him my number for the fake fiancé dinner planning. "What's up? We have a, situation. Please, just get here. Now!" He practically hisses the last word. In the background, I hear a voice say, "I want a cake that will make Minou cry in shame." Oh, my God. My stomach plummets. My mom's there. "I'll be there in 20 minutes, I say, and hang up. I button up my pants, speed down the stairwell, and race to the bus station at the end of the block at record speed. One harrowing bus ride later, I make it inside the bakery. The sweet, calming smell of fresh tea leaves pairs terribly with my mom, who's sitting in a booth looking ready to burst as she waves her hands animatedly in front of Armin's mom. Some poor bakery worker is standing in front of them with an iPad. Both mums are screaming in Farsi, while Armin, my dad, and his dad sit facing them on the opposite side, hanging on to the edge of the table for dear life. I'm backing away slowly, my ribs tightening around my chest, when Armin clocks my arrival and flies out of his seat to pounce on me. "Oh, hello, my dearest," he says loudly. His eyes are wide, sweat glistening on his temples. Then he lowers his voice. "Our mothers have found each other's contact info, and we're in the shit." "Yes, I can see that." My insides fall to the ground as Armin's mom slaps my mom square in the arm. She does look slightly livelier than when we last met. My mom yells again, and I'm about to step in to stop someone from getting seriously hurt, when they both throw their heads back, laughing. I'm not witnessing a mom fight. No, this is two kindred spirits finding each other. "Our mums are thrilled to be joining families, so we're all having tea together," Armin grits out. "My mom hasn't been this energetic in a while." "That's great." But the look of horror on both of our dads' faces indicates otherwise. "They're already planning an engagement party for us. Your mom has decided she'd like a 15-layer cake. I literally just talked to her about keeping this low-key." "Hello, Jolene," Armin's dad waves at me with both of his hands. "Please, come sit and have some tea. I've just met your father. He's a very good man. We both cheer for Manchester United." My dad looks up from his lemon cake and gives me a tiny smile, a rare expression on him. "Hi, Dad," I say slowly, as I slide into the booth, my fiancé scooting in next to me. "How's it going?" My dad winces, apologetic. "I tried to tell your mom to wait for you before contacting the Habibs, but you know her." Armin's dad waves dismissively at Dad's comment. "Nonsense. We're so glad to meet you. Armin has been keeping Jolene away for too long as it is." He slides a cup of tea in front of me. "How are you? Have you been studying tonight?" "Yes," I nod naturally, because the lies come too easy now. But my dad gives me a puzzled look, so I am forced to elaborate. "I'm studying hard for my career." My dad narrows his eyes. "You were actually studying for your promotion?" Armin's dad tilts his head toward me, curious. "Why must people whom you've told lies to meet the people who don't know your other lies?" I look at Armin, who's no help. He's like a cartoon character being squeezed until his eyes pop out. "Yes," I croak, scrambling for words that will somehow cover both parents' knowledge. "I'm hoping to use my degree to stay within the company, but also level up, you know?" Armin's dad nods uncertainly. "Are there many options at super shops for computer engine?" "I'm going to go order at the counter." I feel terrible cutting Armin's dad off, but the alternative is surefire torture. I nudge at Armin for him to slide out of the booth so I can get in. I need a Danmarke stat. Armin's expression is stiff. I'll come help you, love. As we get up, I catch what the bakery worker is showing our moms on the iPad. Pictures of the literal cake from the Meghan and Harry wedding. Armin sees it, too, and drops his face into his hands. Why does it always end up replicating a royal wedding with our people? I shake my head, grabbing his sleeve and pulling him toward the front of the shop. I'm not riding in a carriage with you. We need to stop this. Yeah, this is the reason I called you. They're in a tariff off. Shit, that's why our dads have freshly shined foreheads. Tariff is the Persian social custom of one-upping each other's politeness and generosity. It's super complex and hard to summarize and even harder to learn if it's not embedded in you from a young age. My dad and me still don't fully understand all the nuances. Things like, you decline any payment 3 times minimum before accepting. If someone compliments your bracelet, you give it to them there and then, even if it's worth the price of a reliable used car. And you better think twice before walking through a door before the person behind you, especially if they're older. Basically, you need them to envy how courteous of a person you are. But 2 Persian moms in a tariff off while planning a party? Things are going to get out of hand. Our families will politely go broke. We watch the shopkeeper's eyes morph into little money symbols as he tells the worker to pull up an image of a 10-tier fruit platter, and both moms actually cheer as they lean in to get a closer look. Only Armin's mom has to use the table for support. The platter is filled with so many exotic and out-of-season fruits that it's obviously not for guests to enjoy as much as it is a status symbol, the ultimate Persian party grill. Armin's pupils dilate. Jolene, my parents can't afford to start putting money down on an extravagant event, not with everything going on with my mom. Of course, I nod. My mom must have been the one to start this. I'll see what I can do. I march back to the moms, my most polite smile plastered on, prepared to use calm reasoning to fix this situation. But before I could even say anything, my mom grabs my upper arm and pulls me down into the booth, pointing at my face while yelling in rapid Farsi. Whatever she says causes the shop worker to actually bow slightly. Armin's mom leans over and kisses the air near my cheek. There's a rosiness in her complexion, but her voice strains. Jolene June, I'm so glad to meet your mom. She is a very kind person. Yes, she does give off that impression at first. Mom pats my shoulder. Jolene, drink your tea. We will pick a cake for the engagement party we're throwing you. No, Mom, I hiss quietly. I told you, we don't want a big party. Mom shakes her head. I told you it's no problem. She turns her back to me and speaks in Farsi to Armin's mom. I don't know all the words, but the gist is she's telling her not to listen to me. We have come to the end of episode 9 of I Hope This Finds You Well. We'll continue again next time.
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2: Here's the forecast for the Boston and South Shore area on the Talking Information Center from the National Weather Service. For today, gradually turning mostly sunny, temperatures in the mid-80s overnight, cloudy, temperatures in the upper 60s. For Friday, partly sunny, temperatures in the mid-80s. The sun rose this morning at 6:05, setting at 7:26 this evening. 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
2: Hello, my name is Elizabeth Ingberg with the Talking Information Center. This is the Thursday, August 27th, 2026 edition of USA Today. Dogs. What is the most popular dog breed in America? By Liz Gray. What is the most loved dog in America? For National Dog Day, Rover analyzed millions of dog breeds submitted by pet owners nationwide to find both popular breeds and fastest rising favorites. According to Rover's data, non-designer mixed breeds again pawed the way to the number one spot and into America's heart. Labrador Retrievers and Golden Retrievers also reprised the wins in the number two spot and the number three spot, respectively. When divided by state, lovable Labrador Retrievers reigned supreme, topping the list in 31 states. Family-friendly Golden Doodles led in 14 states, while the Golden Retriever bounded into first across four states. The following breeds reflect the full list. Number 1, non-designer mixed breeds. Number 2, Labrador Retriever. Number 3, Golden Retriever. Number 4, Golden Doodle. Number 5, German Shepherd. Number 6, Chihuahua. Number 7, Dachshund. Number 8, French Bulldog. Number 9, Shih Tzu. Number 10, Yorkshire Terrier. Number 11, Australian Shepherd. Number 12, American Pit Bull Terrier. Number 13, Labradoodle. Number 14, Siberian Husky. Number 15, Bernedoodle. Number 16, Poodle. Number 17, Maltese. Number 18, Miniature Schnauzer. Number 19, Beagle. Number 20, Australian Cattle Dog. For the list, Rover analyzed the designer dogs and crossbreeds, gaining traction with dog owners across the network. The Fluffy Pomsky, a Pomeranian Husky mix, was the breakout star with a 13% jump in ownership since 2025. The following breeds reflect the full list. Number 1, Pomsky, 13% increase. 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Pets. National Dog Day celebrated the bond between humans and their dogs and encouraged dog ownership of all breeds. By Saman Shafiq. A dog's love knows no bound, And while every

0: Today is Dog Day, August 26th, marked National Dog Day, which celebrated the bond between humans and their dogs and encouraged dog ownership of all breeds. The holiday was established in 2004 by animal rescue advocate and pet and family lifestyle expert Colleen Page, USA Today previously reported. The date marked the anniversary of the day her family adopted her first dog from an animal shelter when Paige was 10 years old. The National Dog Day official website listed 20 ways to celebrate the holiday, such as brushing the dog's fur, teaching the dog a new trick, giving the dog a massage or holistic spa treatment, and taking the dog to the beach. The website also suggested hiring a professional pet photographer for a photo shoot. At least 95 million households, or around 71% of Americans, in the United States own a pet, with spending for pets hitting $158 billion in 2025, according to the National Pet Owners Survey by the American Pet Products Association, according to previous USA Today reporting. The American Veterinary Medical Association, AVMA, in the 2025 Pet Ownership and Demographic Sourcebook, estimated the total number of U.S. households owning a dog at 56.3 million. On National Dog Day, Dunkin' debuted the first ever official doggy drive-thru experience in Quincy, Massachusetts, the birthplace of Dunkin'. The dedicated doggy drive-thru, operational for the day, saw pups stop by for treats, pup cups, and bandanas from Dunkin's collection with BARK, a dog wellness brand. Politics. Canadian official rejected Trump proposal to rename Lake Ontario. Melanie Joly, Canada's Minister of Industry, said Lake Ontario was part of her country's foundation, by Bart Janssen. Canada's Minister of Industry rejected President Donald Trump's proposal to change the name of Lake Ontario to Lake America as part of the escalating trade war between the neighboring countries. "We will always call it Lake Ontario, period." Melanie Joly, the minister assigned to grow Canada's economy and spur research, said to applause August 25th in response to a reporter's question about Trump's threat. Trump made the proposal with several social media posts as tensions increased over the collapse of trade talks with the country's second largest trading partner. The move echoed the renaming of the Gulf of Mexico to the Gulf of America through a proclamation on the first day of his second term, but he did not feature a new executive order or proclamation. Trump remained evasive about whether he was serious during an interview August 26th with radio host Glenn Beck. Trump said, "People thought I was kidding. Maybe I was not." Lake Ontario, running along western New York State on the U.S. side, with Toronto sitting along the Canadian shore, provided a key shipping route to the Atlantic Ocean. The geography dispute was a sideshow to the broader trade dispute. Trump boosted tariffs to 50% on about 5% of imports from Canada after talks collapsed. Canada retaliated with dollar-for-dollar tariffs ranging from 15% to 50% on $20 billion in U.S. imports. The spat over the lake's name played into a question of sovereignty between the two countries. François-Philippe Champagne, Canada's Minister of Finance and National Revenue, said part of the U.S. trade talks aimed to restrict Canada. He said Canada replied, "No thanks. Economic sovereignty is fundamental," he said. Trump had suggested making Canada the 51st state. Canadian officials contended the independence was non-negotiable. While all of these shenanigans are happening, we will just be smart and we will be strategic and we will fight back, Joly said. Dolly Parton. How Dolly Parton helped fund a COVID-19 vaccine by Mary Walrath Holdridge. When the world needed her, Dolly Parton was known to appear, even in the middle of a once-in-a-lifetime global pandemic. The Queen of Country left millions mourning after her death on August 25th, at the age of 80. Beyond the big hair and chart-topping hits, Parton was known as a prolific philanthropist who poured millions into causes ranging from childhood literacy to leukemia to disaster relief to the preservation of bald eagles. Notably, Parton contributed funding and staunch support of the COVID-19 vaccine, which she had publicly pledged to help fund as early as April 2020. As the scientific and medical communities raced to develop technology to fight the novel virus, killing thousands, Parton was loud and proud, encouraging the public to trust the process, even during a time when political messaging, misinformation, and uncertainty left many unsure where to turn and what to trust. The mRNA vaccine technology that she helped fund showed promise in treating and preventing diseases beyond COVID-19, including cancer. Parton's sizable $1 million contribution accounted for close to 1% of the funds used, USA Today previously reported. However, her support was still considered vital to Moderna's success, according to those who worked on the project. The New England Journal of Medicine recognized support from several parties, including the Vanderbilt University Medical Center and the Dolly Parton COVID-19 Research Fund, for the development of the Moderna vaccine. Parton's fund was established through Vanderbilt, where she later donated millions more to the Pediatric Cancer and Infectious Disease programs. Parton announced her intentions in an April 2020 ex post, saying, "My longtime friend, Dr. Naji Abumrad, who had been involved in research at Vanderbilt for many years, informed me that some exciting advancements had been made toward the research of the coronavirus for a cure." Parton continued, "I am making a donation of $1 million to Vanderbilt toward that research and to encourage people that could afford it to make donations." Parton formed a friendship with Abumrad, a physician and professor of surgery, after he treated her injuries from an October 2013 car crash. He later said her help was indispensable. "Her work made it possible to expedite the science behind the testing," Abumrad told The Washington Post in November 2020. "Without a doubt in my mind, her funding made the research toward the vaccine go 10 times faster than it would be without it." Abumrad was not the only one who thought so. It was not an exaggeration to say that Dolly had helped save countless lives through her philanthropy. Jeff Balzer, MD, PhD, president and CEO of Vanderbilt Health and dean of Vanderbilt University School of Medicine, added in a statement released on August 26th, "I think I'm getting more credit than I deserve," Parton had told USA Today in February 2021. "I was just so happy to be a small part and to plant a seed that would grow into something bigger." Dolly Parton's impact was bigger than the money. Her impact was felt far and wide, not only through a financial boost, but because of a public vote of confidence during a time when many people were afraid and did not know what to believe. In March 2021, Parton, clad in a mask, appeared on camera receiving a dose of the vaccine, even singing a few verses of her hit Jolene with vaccine swapped into the lyrics. "Vaccine, vaccine, vaccine, I'm begging of you, please don't hesitate," she sang, bringing her usual jovial tone to even one of the most fraught situations of an era. "I know I'm trying to be funny now, but I'm serious about the vaccine," she said at the time. "I just want to say to all of you cowards out there Don't be such a chicken squat. Get out there and get your shot. Dr. Alex Jahangir, who chaired the Metro Nashville Coronavirus Task Force during the height of the pandemic, told the Nashville Tennessean, part of the USA Today network, that Parton's donation and example undoubtedly saved lives. I am confident many people received the vaccine because of her, someone they admired and respected, someone who is a straight shooter, more so than what I or anyone else said publicly. It was a big boost, he said. Health and wellness. Dolly Parton belonged to everyone. That is why losing her hurts so much. By Rachel Hale. Dolly Parton, who died August 25th at 80 years old, belonged to everyone. The singer behind hits such as Jolene, I Will Always Love You, and 9 to 5 grew from a small-town act in the Great Smoky Mountains region of East Tennessee into an international superstar. She became a sensation among baby boomers who watched her meteoric rise, and the children grew up with her music, movies, and larger-than-life persona. She gained a new fan base in millennials and Gen Zers as Aunt Dolly, the happy-go-lucky godmother on Hannah Montana. Parton became a part of the cultural fabric for everyone. Her death came as a collective loss for all of America. People flocked to social media to share their feelings. Dolly Parton felt like one of those people who would always be with us, just a larger-than-life figure whose influence transcended generations, musical tastes, and political lines. Everyone loved her, one fan wrote on X. Honestly, an incalculable loss. Many praised Parton's philanthropic efforts and advocacy for LGBTQ rights. Notably, her Imagination Library Book Gifting Program had given nearly 200 million books to children worldwide since the launch in 1995. She was the closest thing to an angel we have ever had on Earth, one fan wrote on X, praising her childhood literacy programs. Throughout her career, Parton's studio albums earned number one hits on the Billboard's Hot Country Songs chart, the most of any female country artist, and spanned every decade from Joshua in 1971 to Tyrant with Beyoncé in 2024. Others reflected on her community work in the South, where she never forgot her roots as one of 12 children born into a two-room home in Tennessee, singing hymns, folk songs, and traditional mountain music. Some fans reflected that Parton represented a different era of America, one that was not defined by political divisions and partisanship. Dolly Parton was a ray of light for Appalachia, one fan wrote. Another said, I know this sounds corny and cringy and naive, but Dolly Parton felt like America when it was trying to be the place it promised to be. Experts said that collective or public grief was a valid experience and could be exacerbated when the death of a public figure was learned unexpectedly in the news or on social media. When people experience sudden loss, they may feel shock, disbelief, confusion, and denial, Siobhan Moore Lobbin, licensed psychologist, previously told USA Today. The suddenness of the loss may be too much to process and feel too unreal for a person to immediately grasp. Although Parton rose to fame before social media, she grew a heavy following there, with 8.9 million followers on Instagram. It is a fascinating thing that people do not realize. We really can grieve people we did not know. David Kessler, grief expert and founder of grief.com, previously told USA Today. Politics. U.S. officials said Chinese hackers broke into DOJ, NASA, Federal Reserve, Senate. The Justice Department announced it disrupted a Chinese hacking operation responsible for break-ins at numerous sensitive U.S. federal agencies, by Josh Meyer, Washington. U.S. officials said August 26th that it disrupted a Chinese hacking operation that it believed was responsible for cyber break-ins at the Department of Justice and the Department of Energy, as well as NASA, the Federal Reserve, the Senate, and other sensitive U.S. government agencies. In a statement, the Justice Department announced that it seized internet domains used by two hacking platforms, dubbed QScan and QT Router, which it said were used in the penetration campaign. As described in court documents unsealed in the Southern District of California, hackers from the People's Republic of China state-sponsored group known as QTFY, employed by China-based Nanjing Jinjiwei Network Technology Company, allegedly created and operated the two hacking platforms and used them to burrow into U.S. target networks and then cover the tracks. The Justice Department documents alleged that among the victims of QTFY's computer intrusion activity included the National Aeronautics and Space Administration, Federal Reserve, Department of Energy, Department of Justice, Department of Health and Human Services, and the U.S. Senate. USA Today reached out to the Chinese Embassy in Washington for comment. In a statement, Attorney General Todd Blanche said state-sponsored malicious hackers preying on America's critical infrastructure will be stopped and prosecuted. We are here to ensure security for the American people and will use every tool we have to keep that promise. Blanche said federal law enforcement investigated and disabled the PRC's malicious software, the latest in a series of technical operations to dismantle indiscriminate hacking activities sponsored by the People's Republic of China. FBI Director Kash Patel said the Bureau played a key role in the disruption of a global botnet and hacking platform used by Chinese state-sponsored hackers to target U.S. critical infrastructure. In support of President Donald Trump's cyber strategy for America, Patel said the FBI is surging efforts to defend the homeland in cyberspace. U.S. officials did not comment on the potential damage done by the cyber spying effort and how long it was going on before being disrupted. Such damage assessments were traditionally deemed classified and not shared publicly due to security concerns. According to court documents, QTFY offered computer hacking services to the paying customers, including China's Ministry of State Security and People's Liberation Army, which had one of the world's most formidable hacking capabilities. Michael Leibowitz, a former senior attorney in DOJ's National Security Division, told USA Today the decision to publicize the alleged Chinese hacking scheme looked to me like a name and shame campaign where the U.S. essentially publicly called out foreign hackers to let them know that we are onto them. The U.S. often takes similar tactics when indicating foreign hackers because it is unlikely those hackers would ever be brought to trial in the United States, said Leibowitz, who was also a former senior legal advisor to U.S. Army Cyber Command. QTFY's computer hacking services worked together with QScan, scanning and automatically infecting thousands of Internet of Things, IoT, devices worldwide. The court documents alleged those devices were then added to the QT Router network of QTFY control devices, with QT Router also serving as an obfuscation network to conceal the Chinese government-linked origin of the computer intrusion activities. The court-authorized seizures announced August 26th made QScan and QT Router inoperable, according to the court documents. China's hacking activities are so pervasive, and they are able to operate at a scale that very few other countries around the world could match. They are very sophisticated, said Mika Yiliang, a former Deputy Assistant Secretary of Defense for Cyber Policy and currently a visiting professor at Carnegie Mellon University in Pittsburgh. The U.S. is also very sophisticated, and we had seen over the past 5 to 10 years a real increase in focus by the Department of Justice and FBI on being able to go after these types of cyber attacks. Such Chinese attacks and U.S. disruptions became a virtually routine cat-and-mouse game as Beijing successfully penetrated U.S. critical infrastructure over the past decade, including financial institutions and power plants. The U.S. Cybersecurity and Infrastructure Security Agency, or CSIA, part of the Department of Homeland Security, designated 16 critical infrastructure sectors with assets, systems, and networks, whether physical or virtual, as considered so vital that the incapacitation or destruction would have a debilitating effect on U.S. physical and economic security, including national public health and safety. Microsoft warned in May 2023 that it had uncovered stealthy and targeted malicious activity by a state-sponsored hacking group known as Volt Typhoon that was targeting U.S. critical infrastructure organizations. The Volt Typhoon campaign, one of many sustained Chinese hacking efforts, focused on espionage and information gathering, Microsoft said, and was pursuing development of capabilities that could disrupt critical communications infrastructure between the United States and the Asia region during future crises. The DOJ announcement was significant because it acknowledged China's use of cyber criminals to help camouflage the malicious activity on the Internet, even as the Trump administration enlisted the private sector to combat such activity, said Yu Yang, who until January 2025 was the Pentagon's top civilian overseeing U.S. military offensive cyber operations. We have long known that China had this ecosystem that is not just the government, but involved the commercial side too, for people selling services to the state security apparatus, Yu Yang told USA Today. What was interesting was that the Trump administration recently was taking steps to move in that direction by authorizing private U.S. companies to engage in this type of behavior. President Donald Trump signed a national security memorandum on August 12th, titled Expanding Capabilities to Combat Transnational Cyber-Enabled Crime, that authorized vetted private U.S. companies to conduct offensive cyber operations against foreign criminal groups under federal supervision. I think the jury is still out on whether or not this was a good thing for the U.S. to do in response to pervasive hacking efforts by China, Russia, Iran, and other government and non-state entities, Yu Yang said. It certainly made it harder to call out China for this particular type of bad behavior when the U.S. authorized it itself, she said. But it was also an admission that the volume of this type of activity happening on the Internet was bigger than the government's ability to get after it itself. Leibowitz said the Chinese government had been increasingly effective in sneaking malware and nefarious cyber tools into U.S. systems, especially since it started using niche hacking services that added an extra layer of secrecy and obfuscation that made detecting those threats so much harder. He said it was now a cat-and-mouse game to detect these threats before they could cause significant damage. While Washington was using a whole-of-government approach to detecting Beijing's hacks, including forensic, intelligence, and legal tools, the latest disruption, Leibowitz said, was likely just the tip of the iceberg in terms of existing threats. Crime. Lindsey Clancy murder trial divided onlookers. Supporters said Clancy was failed by the system in the midst of a postpartum mental health crisis. Others said the focus should be on her children, by India Yancey Bragg. The closely watched triple murder trial of Lindsey Clancy became the latest tragic court case to grip the nation. Onlookers were sharply divided about who to blame in a case with unusually undisputed facts. Clancy was charged with three counts of murder in the January 24, 2023 killings of her children, Cora 5, Dawson 3, and Callan 8 months. There was little question about what happened. Clancy admitted she strangled her three children, but her defense attorney worked to convince the jury that she was not guilty of murder because she was experiencing postpartum psychosis and depression aggravated by overmedication. Supporters rallied around Clancy, with many sharing their own experiences with postpartum mental health struggles and placing the blame on the nation's health care system. The prosecution described Clancy as a controlling, meticulous, and manipulative mother who planned the killings, sent her husband out of the house to run errands, and then strangled the children with exercise bands in the basement of the Duxbury, Massachusetts home. The horrific nature of the crime also prompted some backlash from commentators who, like the prosecutors, felt Clancy should be punished and the outpouring of sympathy should be directed at her children. There are valid arguments to be upset on both sides, and that is probably what had fueled so much of the interest and controversy, said Amanda Vickery, a professor at Illinois Wesleyan University who had researched the cultural fascination with true crime. Experts said true crime cases involving young, attractive, white women also garnered disproportionate attention, whether as victims such as Gabby Petito and Natalie Holloway, or as accused perpetrators such as Karen Reed or Amanda Knox. Clancy's case was not the first for a mother accused of killing her children to gain such notoriety. Casey Anthony, Andrea Yates, and Susan Smith all made headlines and faced intense public scrutiny. It goes against how we see women, right? As the nurturing, loving, less violent parents. Vickery said, it definitely violates every gender role stereotype that we have. Michelle Oberman, a law professor at Santa Clara University, said, I would say that the country gets riveted by these cases when they come up because they are so shocking. In the 25 years since the Yates case, Oberman said, the level of empathy and understanding of the mental health challenges following childbirth had changed. The Clancy case prompted some mothers to share their own stories on social media regarding hallucinations, paranoia, and suicidal thoughts after childbirth. That willingness to be open about that struggle opened us to the possibility that this was not a calculated act of intentional murder that we had seen in the Clancy case, but instead the end of a spectrum, the far end of a spectrum of mental illness and struggle, Oberman said. Empathy for Clancy drove Nicole Genetti to travel from Connecticut to a rally of Clancy supporters outside the courthouse. Genetti told the Patriot Ledger, part of the USA Today network, that she empathized with Clancy due to her own experience of postpartum depression. She said it could have been any of us. The case also led to an outpouring of frustration at the healthcare system. Katie Caduto, an assistant professor of media science at Boston University, noted that the Clancy trial was unfolding simultaneously with the case against Luigi Mangione in the killing of UnitedHealthcare CEO Brian Thompson, which unleashed a similar wave of anger. I don't believe Lindsay Clancy should be on trial, Renee Kimball, organizer of a rally for Clancy, told the Patriot Ledger. I think the healthcare systems should be on trial. Others, such as conservative commentators Matt Walsh and Megyn Kelly, rejected the idea that the system failed Clancy and had been highly critical of her supporters. As both a father and a prosecutor of crimes against children, Jonathan Hatami said, it had been disappointing to see so much focus on Clancy's mental health and not on the real victims in this case, her children. You see so many people out in the public and outside the courthouse cheering on a person who is ultimately responsible for the death of her children and making that the focus and making certain causes, which I don't mean that those causes are not important, they are making those causes the focus instead of the real focus, which is the fact that three children lost their lives and they mattered, said Hatami, a deputy district attorney in the Los Angeles County District Attorney's Office. Caduto said, it was really hard to accept that a mother could harm her children. So I do think, of course, you are going to see people who, regardless of whether she had postpartum psychosis or not, they are going to say, well, she murdered her kids. Donald Trump. Hard Lessons Trump Learned in Iran, Such as Where is the Exit, by Susan Page. The twists and turns of the Iran war should come as no surprise. President Donald Trump was just the latest commander-in-chief to see the vision of a decisive military campaign risk becoming a longer and more complicated conflict, one that could end up defining his legacy in the White House. Think Vietnam and Afghanistan and Iraq. This is a president who failed to learn the lessons from past presidents when it comes to a military deployment. Leon Panetta, the White House Chief of Staff for President Bill Clinton and Defense Secretary for President Barack Obama, told USA Today. He had no clear objective, no clear strategy to achieve that objective, and no end game. And that had been the fundamental mistake that was made in the past Middle Eastern wars and was being made again in this war in Iran. To be clear, the Iranian campaign had not yet approached the time and cost of those earlier conflicts. The wars in Vietnam and Afghanistan each stretched for more than 19 years, and the Iraq War lasted for more than 8. This is not Iraq. This is not endless, Pentagon Chief Pete Hegseth assured reporters in the war's first week. Our generation knows better, and so does this president. However, Iran already shared some traits with what became known as forever wars, the sort of entanglement candidate Trump promised never to repeat. Victory had not been quick and did not seem certain. The president's boasts about decimating the opponent's armed forces had not prevented it from striking back with drones and missiles. Back home, voters were skeptical about why the war was launched and how it was going. As Operation Epic Fury approached the half-year mark, there were 4 hard lessons for Trump, ones his modern-day predecessors would recognize, some of them ruefully. Number 1, the exit could be hard to find. 3 days after the war began with United States and Israeli airstrikes on February 28th, Trump was asked how long it would last. We are already substantially ahead of our time projections, but whatever the time is, it is okay, he told reporters at the White House. He projected 4 to 5 weeks and added, but we have capability to go far longer than that. The timetable had taken longer than he predicted because the goals had proven elusive. That was the same calculation that made it difficult for President Lyndon B. Johnson and President Richard Nixon to negotiate an end to Vietnam and for President George W. Bush and President Barack Obama to justify leaving Afghanistan, even after political support in the United States had eroded. In his first term, Trump briefly increased troop levels in Afghanistan, then negotiated a timetable to withdraw. In Iran, though many top leaders had been killed, the same Islamic theocracy remained in firm control. The status of the nuclear program, degraded by bombing strikes in 2025, had not changed. Tehran had been able to significantly disrupt traffic through the Strait of Hormuz, the crucial waterway that before the war offered safe and free passage for about a fifth of the world's oil and liquefied natural gas shipments. That roiled global energy markets and drove up the cost of gas in the United States. As long as Iran continued to defy the president's military and economic reprisals, and despite Trump's declaration on social media that the strait was new U.S. territory, it would be hard for the White House to credibly claim mission accomplished. Americans braced for that. More than 8 in 10 predicted in a Reuters Ipsos poll in August that U.S. involvement in Iran would go on for an extended period of time. Making sure Iran cannot make a nuclear weapon is very important to this country and the world, veteran Republican pollster David Winston told USA Today. But now, there had been a sense of, given what was said when it started, why had it taken so much longer and what was the plan? Number 2, military superiority did not guarantee victory. In an echo of those earlier wars, the United States dominated the battle from the start. That did not translate to a quick strategic victory. The adversary's willingness to endure pain and the determination of the leaders to survive sometimes enabled them to play a long game, outwitting American patience. 2 years after Nixon withdrew troops from Vietnam in 1973, South Vietnamese allies surrendered to the communist North. In Iraq, Obama's withdrawal of forces from Iraq in 2011 had been followed by insurgencies sectarian conflict, and violence. In Afghanistan, the Taliban government was quickly toppled after the 9/11 attacks, yet it still became America's longest war. Even as President Joe Biden ordered the final U.S. forces out in 2021, a chaotic withdrawal that marked a stain on his presidency, the Taliban were emerging to take control again. In Iran, too, the limits of military superiority had been tested. "We have beaten and completely decimated Iran," Trump declared in an address to the nation on day 33 of the war. "They are decimated both militarily and economically and in every other way." 5 months later, Tehran continued to use missiles and drones to strike U.S. targets and the allies in the region. The White House turned from military strikes to economic sanctions. Treasury Secretary Scott Bessent on August 24th announced the single greatest financial offensive ever marshaled against an adversary. Number three, the kitchen table still rules. It is the economy. When the wars in Afghanistan and Iraq began, they commanded broad public support. That rally round the flag sentiment at a time of peril would shatter as time passed. On Iran, though, the military strikes were viewed skeptically from the start. The war never commanded majority support, and it fueled questions about Trump's leadership. At the beginning, only 27% in a Reuters survey supported the attacks, while a 43% plurality opposed them, and nearly a third of Americans were undecided. A 56% majority said Trump was too quick to use military force. In the August poll, support was at 31%. Trump's approval rating at 33% matched the lowest level of his first or second term. Rising opposition to the Vietnam War during LBJ's tenure sparked huge demonstrations on college campuses and elsewhere, and contributed to Nixon's election to the White House in 1968. Opposition to the Iraq War during Bush's tenure helped Democrats win back control of the House and Senate in 2006. He called it a thumping. Then a Republican president was waging an unpopular war at the time of economic unease. In 2024, the GOP won the Washington trifecta, control of the White House, the House, and the Senate, in large part with an economic appeal. "It was basically to fix the Biden economy," Winston said, amid concern about inflation outpacing wages. Is there a sense that there's been enough progress made? Even during times of war, the pollster said, the economic narrative generally always takes over. Republicans had been expressing concerns, and more often out loud, that Trump's focus was out of sync with voters' concerns. "Not even a little bit," the president said when he was asked whether financial pressure on Americans was motivating him to reach a deal with Iran. "The only thing that matters when I am talking about Iran, they cannot have a nuclear weapon," he said. "I do not think about Americans' financial situation. I do not think about anybody. I think about one thing. We cannot let Iran have a nuclear weapon. That is all." In an Emerson College poll in August, the issue voters ranked the top concern facing the nation was the economy. 37% cited jobs and inflation and taxes. Threats to democracy and health care were second and third at 16% each. Foreign policy was ninth at less than 2%. Number four, wars could consume presidential legacies. LBJ enacted the most far-reaching domestic programs in modern history, landmark achievements that included Medicare, Medicaid, the Civil Rights Act, and the Voting Rights Act. But his presidency had been remembered first and foremost by the Vietnam War. "That war killed the lady I really loved, the Great Society," he told historian Doris Kearns Goodwin after he had left the White House. President John F. Kennedy had sent military advisors to support the anti-communist government in South Vietnam, but it was Johnson who dramatically expanded the U.S. commitment into a full-scale war with bombing campaigns and a deployment of American troops that would reach more than 500,000. He saw no good options, unable to withdraw for fear of the strategic consequences, but facing an American public bitterly divided by the war. Vietnam did not erase his domestic achievements, but it did overshadow them. Trump was clear about what he considered his biggest achievements: the soaring stock market, the historic tariffs regime, the sweeping immigration enforcement, the record tax cuts, and the physical stamp he was making on official Washington with everything from a White House ballroom to perhaps a triumphal arch. A lot of people are saying that I am one of the greatest presidents ever, he told Punchbowl News in August. However, the war in Iran, with the consequences still unfolding, could stand in the first line of assessments of his presidency. I think the reality is that Iran is going to join that list of failed wars in the Middle East, including Iraq and Afghanistan, Panetta said. Just as it impacted on the legacy of past presidents, it will impact on the legacy of Donald Trump. Consider Bush, who was elected in 2000 as a compassionate conservative and was proud of legislation he pushed to expand Medicare and combat AIDS in Africa. As he prepared to leave the White House, though, he acknowledged that his presidency would be defined by the wars he had launched and not finished. I will be long gone before history makes a final judgment about them, he said. Texas. Federal judge blocked Minnesota's extradition attempt of ICE agent, by Mateo Rosales. A federal judge denied Minnesota's attempt to force the extradition of a U.S. Immigration and Customs Enforcement officer detained in Texas. In an August 26th decision, U.S. District Judge Fernando Rodriguez Jr. in Brownsville ruled in favor of Texas Governor Greg Abbott, holding that the governor was not obligated to return Christian Castro, who was charged in connection with a non-fatal shooting of a Minneapolis man in January, and for lying to the FBI about it, back to Minnesota to face justice. In his opinion, Rodriguez wrote that he denied Minnesota's request because the court lacked subject matter jurisdiction, as the case was not ready for the court to decide because the facts had not fully developed. Otherwise, Minnesota would be impermissibly seeking relief based solely on a premature or speculative allegation about possible future events, such as that Governor Abbott will wrongfully deny the request for extradition, Rodriguez wrote. Castro was arrested by Texas Rangers on May 29th on a nationwide warrant issued in Hennepin County, Minnesota, and had remained in Cameron County Jail as of August 25th. Minnesota Attorney General Keith Ellison asked the courts to bar the Cameron County Sheriff's Office in Texas from releasing Castro, as Texas law allowed fugitives awaiting extradition to be detained for only 90 days. Ellison said he feared that Castro would flee the U.S. for Mexico if he was released. The court denied this request as well, stating that possible outcome does not alter the analysis. The threat of irreparable injury does not obviate the need for Minnesota to demonstrate that it has a substantial likelihood of success on the merits of at least one of its causes of action. The threat of injury by itself does not create an issue ripe for adjudication, Rodriguez wrote. Politics. Usha Vance keeping open mind on potential J.D. Vance presidential run, by Fernando Cervantes, Jr. With speculation building around Vice President J.D. Vance's possible run for the White House in 2028, Second Lady Usha Vance said she was keeping an open mind and open heart about what could come next for her husband's political future. In an interview with Fox News's Fox and Friends, which aired August 26th, Usha Vance said she was open to whatever her husband chose to do ahead of 2028 and taking it one step at a time as the vice president focused on November's midterm elections. Whatever it is that he feels is the right thing for him to do, we are going to have a good time doing it, she told host Rachel Campos Duffy. We will make the best of it in the best possible way. The Second Lady's comments came as J.D. Vance and Secretary of State Marco Rubio emerged as potential successors to President Donald Trump to lead the Republican Party in the 2028 presidential election. Trump had declined to endorse a specific successor for 2028. The president praised both Vance and Rubio calling the pair a potential perfect ticket during a White House event in May. I believe that is a dream team, but there are minor details. That does not mean you have my endorsement under any circumstances, Trump said. I think it sounds like a presidential candidate and a vice presidential candidate. Polling for the 2028 Republican nomination showed a back and forth between Vance and Rubio, according to a Focal Data Financial Times poll released August 16th. Vance led the field with 42% support, ahead of Rubio at 18%. Donald Trump Jr. and Florida Governor Ron DeSantis trailed further back at 10% and 8%, respectively. Another poll released a month earlier by Emerson College on July 23rd showed a tighter race, with Vance leading the GOP field with 39% and Rubio a very close second at 38%. DeSantis polled at a distant third, only netting 5% of GOP primary voters, while 9% said they were undecided. Donald Trump. In this red state, cattle ranchers fumed. They blamed Trump. Three Montana ranchers told USA Today they were frustrated by the White House's decision to import more than 300,000 metric tons of foreign beef. It is absolutely idiotic, one said, by Zachary Shermel. Power Montana. When Tim Bruner was at an auction barn earlier this week, he was surprised to see decent cows selling several hundred dollars cheaper than there were just a few weeks ago. He largely blamed President Donald Trump, and he was not the only one. The White House's abrupt decision last week to ease tariffs on 300,000 metric tons, more than 660 million pounds, of foreign beef imports infuriated American cattle ranchers and congressional Republicans. While the president promised the 90-day change would ease high prices for staple foods such as hamburgers, many domestic livestock producers took it as a slap in the face during an already difficult time. It is absolutely idiotic, said Bruner, the president of the Montana Cattlemen's Association, one of several organizations representing cattle ranchers across the Treasure State. Standing in his own ranch in the roughly 200-person town of Power, Bruner worried about the prospect he would have to sell cattle at cheaper prices because of the shift, which left many people like him with unanswered questions. Trump officially signed a more detailed August 26th proclamation, which included a provision allowing him to pump the brakes on the plan if beef prices do not come down quickly as a result. It remained unclear from the document which country or countries the beef to be sold at 25% below market value would come specifically and where it could be sold. The U.S. Department of Agriculture did not provide more specifics to USA Today, and the Office of the U.S. Trade Representative did not respond to a request for comment. Even Brooke Rollins, the Secretary of Agriculture, said in a Spectrum News interview she had not been involved in certain conversations about implementing the decision. She defended President Trump, though, telling reporters this week at the White House that a temporary fix was needed amid a longer-term federal response to historic industry challenges. He is working to fill a gap, a pretty big gap, in the supply chain, she said, while also touting the administration's efforts to cut regulations. In ruby-red states like Montana, cattle ranchers did little to hide the frustration with Trump's latest move. While it directly affected just a fraction of the beef market, experts said it represented only about a week's worth of U.S. consumption, it was not the first time the president arguably undercut American ranchers. In February, he signed an executive order to lift tariffs on 80,000 metric tons of beef from Argentina. In the final stretch of a critical midterm election year, Trump's decision generated an unusually loud chorus of opposition among GOP lawmakers in Congress. In some critics' eyes, it was part of a pattern of behavior of disregarding farmers and ranchers. Gus Munt, a fourth-generation Montana rancher and dad to a three-year-old girl, braced at the thought of selling his heifers at lower prices. That was a change from just a few months ago, when market improvements allowed him to invest in a new tractor. He told USA Today, "Now I have got to think about having to save again." High beef prices for consumers had been a consistent issue since the start of President Trump's second term in office. Pasture conditions started to deteriorate significantly in 2020, according to the American Farm Bureau Federation, an agriculture industry lobbying group. Then pandemic-related economic disruptions and severe drought across the nation persisted, driving up supply chain costs for ranchers and sharply contracting the domestic cattle inventory. Amid all those dynamics, the overall U.S. beef and dairy cattle herd hit a 75-year low this year. Americans' demand had largely remained strong, meanwhile, leading to higher prices for things like hamburger meat and steak at the grocery store and restaurants. Those costs frustrated consumers, creating a political liability for the Trump administration. This deal will reduce prices for Americans while giving space for our great American beef herd to grow again, Trump wrote on social media when announcing his new foreign import plan. In a political environment where congressional Republicans had typically been loath to outwardly break with President Trump over most controversial topics, the outcry to his latest import deal came swiftly and loudly. Within hours last week, GOP lawmakers across the country said they opposed the plan. Montana Senator Tim Sheehy, a cattle rancher himself, said he would try to persuade Trump against the idea. Senator Tom Cotton, Republican of Arkansas, said the same thing, calling it ill-advised. Sheehy warned the move hurt many livestock producers, most of whom were MAGA Republicans. In a statement, he said, "The president's heart is in the right place on wanting lower prices for the American people. But the reality is this action will make it more difficult for American ranchers to rebuild our herd and bring prices down for the American people." This concludes the presentation of USA Today for Thursday, August 27th, 2026. My name is Elizabeth Ingberg with the Talking Information Center. As always, thank you.
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2: Here's the forecast for the Boston and South Shore area on the Talking Information Center from the National Weather Service. For today, gradually turning mostly sunny, temperatures in the mid-80s overnight, cloudy, temperatures in the upper 60s. For Friday, partly sunny, temperatures in the mid-80s. The sun rose this morning at 6:05, setting at 7:26 this evening. Stay tuned for more heading your way next on the Talking Information Center.
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Trump faces pushback for tying police funds to new election rules. The Trump administration is facing a growing legal backlash over its efforts to tie federal public safety and anti-terrorism funding to new election requirements, with several cities and counties suing after the administration moved to withhold part of the grants. The dispute is part of President Donald Trump's broader push to tighten voting rules, including his March executive order targeting mail-in voting and his continued campaign for stricter election regulations based on his long-standing claims about voter fraud and election vulnerabilities. The latest lawsuit was filed August 17th by Harris County and El Paso County in Texas. The Metropolitan Government of Nashville and Davidson County, Tennessee, and the City of Columbus, Ohio, according to the Texas Tribune and the Brennan Center for Justice. The jurisdictions are challenging new conditions attached to the Department of Homeland Security's Homeland Security Grant Program, arguing the administration cannot use anti-terrorism funding to force state and local governments to change how they conduct elections. The funding fight dates to June, when the Federal Emergency Management Agency announced that grant recipients could have 20% of their Homeland Security Grant Program funding withheld if they did not comply with five new election-related requirements. Among the requirements are provisions involving citizenship verification, paper ballots, and audits of election results. The administration has framed the requirements as part of an effort to strengthen election security and address concerns about potentially ineligible voters appearing on registration rolls. Homeland Security Secretary Mark Wayne Mullen subsequently warned that states and local governments that did not cooperate with the administration's election security efforts could face the loss of federal funding, Axios reported. Trump has made election security a prominent issue ahead of the November midterm elections. In a July 16th primetime address, Trump highlighted what he described as vulnerabilities in the nation's election system and renewed his calls for tighter election rules, while also promoting legislation known as the Save America Act. Reuters reported that the speech underscored Trump's effort to make election security a central political issue ahead of the midterms. Trump's March executive order separately directed the federal government to take steps aimed at restricting mail-in voting, including requiring the U.S. Postal Service to develop rules governing mail and absentee ballots and directing the Department of Homeland Security to compile voter eligibility information. The order has generated its own series of legal challenges, with the Supreme Court on Monday allowing one portion of the administration's mail ballot policy to move forward while other legal challenges remain pending. On Wednesday, a federal judge lifted a nationwide injunction that had blocked the implementation of a key portion of Trump's mail voting policy, while Democratic-led states filed another lawsuit seeking to stop the Postal Service from implementing new ballot handling requirements. Trump has repeatedly argued that tighter voting regulations are necessary to protect elections from fraud and other vulnerabilities. His July speech included claims about alleged election fraud and foreign interference, continuing a focus on election integrity that has been a central part of his political message for years. The local governments challenging the DHS funding conditions, meanwhile, say the administration is effectively using money intended for law enforcement, emergency preparedness, and counterterrorism to pressure them into adopting election policies that Congress has not authorized. The stakes are significant because the grants help pay for equipment and programs used by local law enforcement and emergency responders. Harris County and El Paso County, for example, say the funding supports equipment for detecting hazardous materials, chemicals, explosives, and biological threats, while Nashville and Columbus have used similar grants for equipment including explosives detection systems and SWAT gear, according to Axios.

0: The local governments argue that losing the money could harm public safety operations while forcing them to spend millions of dollars implementing the administration's election requirements. The cases could ultimately test how much authority the federal government has to attach election-related conditions to federal grants that Congress established for Homeland Security and public safety. The lawsuits also add another front to the widening legal battle over Trump's efforts to reshape federal and state election procedures ahead of the 2026 midterm elections. Trump says Iran's supreme leader seriously wounded but alive, by Sonja Reiner. President Donald Trump said Wednesday that he believes Iran's supreme leader, Mojtaba Kamani, survived being severely wounded in an airstrike earlier this year, dismissing persistent speculation he had died. "He was very seriously wounded, but I don't think he's dead," Trump told conservative commentator Glenn Beck in an interview. "And if he is, they're putting on a pretty good show because they talk about going back to talk to him all the time to get a final blessing on things." Trump described the injuries he believes Khomeini sustained. He was very seriously wounded," he said. "The left side of his body, the arm, the leg, the whole thing." Mojtaba Kamani was named Iran's supreme leader in March after his father, Ali Kamani, was killed in the opening U.S.-Israeli airstrikes that began the war on February 28th. Mojtaba was reported wounded in a subsequent strike days later, and his condition and whereabouts have been the subject of conflicting reports since. Trump, who has been working to end the conflict, now nearing its sixth month, said Iran remains a difficult negotiating partner. "Not the most honorable group to deal with," he told Beck. The president also addressed the status of the Strait of Hormuz, the vital oil shipping route that Iran mined and blockaded after the war began. A ceasefire reached in April failed to produce an agreement over restrictions on the strait, and the U.S. Navy subsequently imposed its own blockade on Iranian shipping. Trump said commercial traffic is now moving through the waterway, following U.S. military efforts to clear mines. "We take a lot of ships through the strait now. We're taking them in," Trump said. "The mines are gone." He acknowledged that sporadic attacks continue, saying every once in a while a drone or rocket is fired, but it is a very functioning strait. Iran and Oman have separately been negotiating a framework to establish a temporary shipping through the strait, according to regional reports, as Gulf nations have resumed oil exports despite the months-long disruption. The war has caused hundreds of billions of dollars in damage and thousands of deaths across Iran and Israel since it began. Iran talks military ship ban in Hormuz under potential deal with Oman. Iran won't allow military vessels to transit through the Strait of Hormuz under an agreement that the Islamic Republic is negotiating with Oman, Iran's deputy foreign minister said. The top diplomats of the two countries met to discuss managing commercial shipping traffic in the vital waterway, which remains largely shut down nearly 6 months after the Iran war began. Meanwhile, Israeli strikes in Gaza continued, testing the already fragile ceasefire with Hamas. Here's a look at the latest developments in the Iran war and the wider Middle East. Iran and Oman have reached a potential agreement for managing ship traffic in the Strait of Hormuz that would exclude military vessels from traversing the vital waterway. Iranian Deputy Foreign Minister Kazim Garabadbadi told state television late Tuesday that commercial shipping traffic into the Persian Gulf would pass through Iranian waters, while the outbound route would pass partly through Iranian waters and partly through Oman's waters. He said the routes would be temporary and that Iran and Oman must discuss a permanent maritime traffic plan within 30 to 60 days. President Donald Trump has threatened to bomb Oman if it gets in the way, as his administration opposes parts of the evolving deal. Sheikh Mohammed bin Abdul Rahman Al Thani is expected in Tehran on Thursday for talks with Iranian officials, on ways to de-escalate tensions and create the conditions conducive to dialogue, Qatar's foreign ministry said on X. The discussions, confirmed by Tehran, will also address freedom of navigation in the Strait of Hormuz and the need to return to the pre-war status quo, according to Majid al-Ansari, an agency spokesperson. The U.S. president told al-Jazari over the phone on Wednesday that he believes the United States is winning very big as the conflict with Iran nears the six-month mark. I have no time schedule, whatever it takes, he told the Qatari-based broadcaster. In another interview Wednesday, Trump said he thinks Iran's supreme leader, Ayatollah Mojtaba Khomeini, is very seriously wounded but not dead. Mojtaba Khomeini became supreme leader after his father, Ayatollah Ali Khomeini, was killed at the start of the war. The younger Khomeini was badly wounded in the attacks and has remained out of public view. Nikolai Mladenov, head of Trump's Board of Peace, told the U.N. Security Council on Wednesday that if the current U.S.-led ceasefire effort collapses, the only alternative is more war. That would not be a setback, he said. It would be a point of no return for everyone. Mladenov insisted the U.S. proposed plan has not stalled and has moved from the negotiating table to the engineering table. Israel's deputy U.N. ambassador, Noah Furman, told the Security Council on Wednesday that Israel is committed to Trump's 20-point peace plan, but the Hamas disarmament must come first before Gaza's reconstruction can begin. She added that Israel was working closely with the U.S. and the Board of Peace to achieve this. Some parents said children in Gaza are dismantling their kites after Israel threatened to ramp up strikes as the toys keep flying into southern Israel. In the past, kites and balloons have been set aflame and launched across the Gaza border, igniting fields and property in Israeli communities. The Palestinian militant group Hamas has downplayed the danger the kites pose. In tents near the Mediterranean Sea in southern Gaza, kids dismantled the plastic, cloth, and wood contraptions as adults looked on. They've lost their simple dreams, their education, their childhood, the simple things they used to enjoy, lamented resident Ataya Abu Saman. An Israeli strike on a tent for displaced people in Wednesday in southern Gaza killed one person and wounded at least four, territory's health ministry official. The Israeli military said that it struck a military operative without elaborating. Palestinians in the Gaza Strip have reported a surge in deadly Israeli strikes, despite a fragile ceasefire in the nearly three-year Israel-Hamas war. Israel has said that it targets Hamas and other militants. Israeli Prime Minister Benjamin Netanyahu said Tuesday that his government, in an effort to ensure Israel's existence, has legalized more than 104 settlements and established 160 farming outposts in the West Bank since he took office again in 2022. Israeli settlements in the West Bank are largely considered illegal, but Netanyahu has made their expansion a priority in the lead-up to Israel's upcoming elections. About 3 million Palestinians live alongside more than 500,000 Israeli settlers in the occupied territory, which has seen a recent spike in violence as the Israeli presence expands. Dubai International Airport, one of the world's busiest travel hubs, said Wednesday that it saw a sharp drop in passengers as the Iran war disrupted air travel across the Middle East. The airport recorded 13 million passengers in the second quarter of 2026, bringing the total to about 31.5 million passengers for the first half of the year. That's down 31.3% compared to last year at the halfway mark. Foreign Minister Abbas Araghchi, in a letter to the United Nations on Tuesday, urged the world body to condemn the latest U.S. move to cut off Tehran from the rest of the global economy. The economic onslaught that U.S. Treasury Secretary Scott Bessent declared this week amounts to the deliberate targeting of Iranian civilians with the intentional deprivation of access to food, medicines, medical equipment, energy, and other necessities, according to Aragachi. Silence in the face of such systemic coercion risks further normalizing violations of the UN Charter and principles of international law, Aragachi wrote in the letter obtained by the Associated Press. The U.S. aircraft carrier USS Abraham Lincoln will make a stop in Thailand after its grueling deployment in the Middle East, Thai officials said Tuesday, without specifying a date or port for security reasons. The Lincoln's lengthy record-setting deployment during the Iran War has raised concerns about deteriorating mental health among the crew. China warns U.S. after new Iran sanctions. China pushed back Tuesday against new U.S. sanctions targeting Iran, warning it will take steps to protect its own economic interests, according to the New York Times. The response raised the prospect of fresh friction between Washington and Beijing. Treasury Secretary Scott Bessent said Monday the administration intends to sever every economic lifeline to Iran, targeting companies and shipping operations that continue funding the country. The sanctions list included more than 60 brokers, companies, and ships, among them more than a dozen small firms in Hong Kong and mainland China. Notably absent were major players in China's banking system, which some analysts said signals reluctance in Washington to jeopardize a fragile truce with Beijing. China responded forcibly anyway. Lin Jian, a spokesman for China's foreign ministry, said Tuesday that Beijing will take all necessary measures to firmly safeguard its own rights and interests. Chinese state media ran an editorial cartoon depicting the Statue of Liberty as a drug user, characterizing Washington's use of sanctions as an addiction, the Times reported. The timing carries added weight because Chinese leader Xi Jinping is expected to travel to the United States next month to meet with President Donald Trump to continue talks aimed at stabilizing relations between the two countries. China has continued buying large volumes of Iranian oil, despite years of U.S. sanctions, much of it through independent Chinese refiners that operate largely outside the dollar-based banking system and are harder for Washington to pressure. Data from the industry tracker Kepler shows China has received about 1.2 million barrels of Iranian oil a day so far in 2026, only slightly below last year's pace, the Times reported. When asked Monday why the administration had not targeted Chinese banks directly, Bessent said only that quiet diplomacy remains the preferred approach, according to the Times. Bessent laid out the sanctions campaign, dubbed Operation Economic Outcast, in remarks Monday. He said the new sectoral sanctions target five of Iran's most vital lifelines, namely digital assets, technology, gold, aviation, and shipping. These measures broaden secondary sanctions risk for anyone foolish enough to continue conducting business with this regime and accelerate the speed with which we pursue them, Bessent said. He said world leaders face a choice between prosperity and isolation, peace and terror, America and Iran, Bessent said. The campaign we begin today will gather force with every day that follows, he said, and it will not end until this regime stands alone. Secret Service aware of Iran threat to Barron Trump. The U.S. Secret Service has confirmed it is aware that Iranian state media has aired a video that appears to threaten the life of Barron Trump, President Donald Trump's youngest son. The U.S. Secret Service is aware of the video and investigates anything that can be perceived as a threat toward our protectees, Secret Service spokesman Nate Herring said in a statement. Out of concern for operational security, we do not want to discuss matters of protective intelligence. Since the U.S. assassination of Iran's Ayatollah Ali Khamenei, Iranian media have on multiple occasions circulated content threatening the president and family members. The assassination came at the start of the war in Iran that Trump launched alongside Israel. CNN previously reported that the Secret Service had knowledge of the Barron Trump threat. Saskatchewan sets 50% tariff on U.S. alcohol. Saskatchewan Premier Scott Moe said on Wednesday his province would impose a 50% tariff on American alcohol in response to Canada's deepening trade war with the United States. Saskatchewan and Alberta are the only provinces that still sell American wine, beer, and spirits. Every other province has removed U.S. alcohol from its shelves, a source of irritation to U.S. President Donald Trump. Moe said he supported Prime Minister Mark Carney's retaliatory tariffs on $20 billion worth of U.S. products, and that the U.S. will continue to be Saskatchewan's biggest trading partner. The province produces grain, potash, and uranium. Let's remember that it was not Canada that got us into the situation that we now face, he said. Given the counter tariffs that are in place, we need to protect ourselves. Although U.S. alcohol remains on sale in the province, Moe said its sales have plummeted 40%. Moe said that the new 50% tariff would apply to American alcohol beginning September 8th. Trump blasts Baseball Hall of Fame for Roger Clemens snub. By Nicole Weatherholtz. President Donald Trump slammed the Baseball Hall of Fame on Wednesday for keeping pitching legend Roger Clemens out of Cooperstown, blaming jealous people for denying the seven-time Cy Young Award winner baseball's highest honor. How about Roger Clemens not being in the National Baseball Hall of Fame and Museum in Cooperstown, New York, all because a bunch of jealous people with far less talent voted that he shouldn't be there? Trump wrote on Truth Social. He was also not convicted or admitted to taking drugs. Clemens spent 24 seasons with the Boston Red Sox, Toronto Blue Jays, New York Yankees, and Houston Astros, compiling a 354-184 record and 4,672 strikeouts, third most in Major League history. Roger is easily one of the few greatest pitchers of all time, winning 354 games, 7 Cy Young Awards, a record by 3, and played in 3 World Series, winning 2, Trump wrote. He was third in most strikeouts. Clemens actually appeared in 6 World Series, winning championships with the Yankees in 1999 and 2000. Performance-enhancing drug allegations have long clouded Clemens' Hall of Fame candidacy. Clemens denied using them in a federal jury in 2012, acquitted him on all charges stemming from accusations that he lied to Congress about steroid and human growth hormone use. Clemens received 65.2% of the vote in 2022, his final year on the writer's ballot, short of the 75% required for induction. He later fell short on the contemporary baseball era ballot for the class of 2026. Trump post came 1 month after the Baseball Hall of Fame's July 26 induction ceremony. It was unclear what prompted him to take up Clemens' case in late August. The president also criticized Major League Baseball over Pete Rose, saying the commissioner waited long enough until Pete died before making him eligible for consideration. No wonder baseball's in trouble, Trump wrote. Giuliani to Newsmax, Socialism Among History's Greatest Failures, by Jim Mishler. Former New York City Mayor Rudy Giuliani told Newsmax on Wednesday that America is facing a showdown with socialism, one of the greatest failures in human history, otherwise known as socialism, he said on National Report. Giuliani said he's still reeling from the election of Democratic Socialist Zoran Mamdani as the mayor of New York, especially with America approaching the 25th anniversary of the 9/11 terror attacks. If you had told me on the afternoon of September 11th, while the debris was falling on me and I was trying to save lives, that we were going to have a combination communist and admirer of Islamic terrorists as a mayor at any time in the next 100 years, I would have said you're crazy, Giuliani said. We're in a war to protect our city, our civilization. If we have religions, they want to take that all away from us, want to take our children away at 2 years old and begin to do what Karl Marx told them to do. Giuliani asserted that socialism is to control of everything and everyone. That is especially true, he said, for children as young as the age of 2. That's the ideal age for Marx, for Adolf Hitler, for Joseph Stalin, he said. Get them at 2 and you can get the parents out of the picture. Can't you see that theme over the last 7 or 8 years? Get the parents out of the picture. Giuliani said the evidence is there for Americans to see if they look closely. You see it playing out all over the country in Democratic Party, he said. The former mayor said socialism isn't much different than communism and that they're bad for America. From what's going on in the schools to what they're doing with the police to what they're doing with our religions and our morality, Marx was in favor of a completely hedonistic world and at times flirted with being satanic, Giuliani said. So any intelligent Westerner embracing this is either poorly educated or very, very poorly motivated. Pentagon finds hidden files on Afghan war's end. Pentagon officials said Wednesday they had uncovered classified documents that were stashed and hidden in safes that may shed new light on the chaotic U.S. withdrawal from Afghanistan under former President Joe Biden. Pentagon spokesman Sean Parnell, who chairs a special panel reviewing the August 2021 withdrawal, said investigators found material that should have been disclosed but was instead concealed. The deeper we look, the more there is to look at, Parnell said in a video posted to social media. We are finding things that we did not expect. Parnell said that the panel had recovered highly relevant classified documents, material that should have been disclosed, stashed and hidden away in safes where they would not be found. And after the team reviewed these documents, it became clear why someone tried to hide them, he added. Parnell did not disclose what the documents contain or who allegedly hid them. The announcement came hours before War Secretary Pete Hegseth was scheduled to participate in a Pentagon ceremony upgrading Valor Awards for service members who served at Kabul International Airport during the final days of the war. 13 U.S. service members were killed in an ISIS-K suicide bombing at Abbey Gate on August 26, 2021, as American forces carried out the evacuation from Afghanistan. The Taliban rapidly seized control of the country as U.S. forces withdrew. Republicans have long blamed Biden and his administration for the chaotic exit, arguing the withdrawal was poorly planned and unnecessarily endangered American troops and civilians. Biden and his Democratic allies defended the decision as necessary to end America's two-decade military presence in Afghanistan. The Trump administration has called the final days of the withdrawal one of the most shameful and heartbreaking moments in our nation's collective memory. Pentagon leaders established the Afghanistan Withdrawal Special Review Panel to re-examine decisions surrounding the withdrawal and determine responsibility for failures during the evacuation. In April, Parnell announced that Valor Awards for troops who served at the Kabul airport would be upgraded to more accurately reflect the extreme risk they faced. He said the Biden administration had inappropriately downgraded honors previously recommended for some troops. Parnell said Wednesday that service members who served in Afghanistan deserve answers about the decisions surrounding the withdrawal. They are owed the full picture of how and why those decisions were made, and we're going to give it to them, he said. He did not say when the Pentagon would release additional findings from the review. House Republicans have also accused Biden administration officials of disregarding intelligence ahead of the deadly Abbey Gate bombing, allegations military officials have disputed. FEMA crew broke law by skipping Trump homes. by Solange Reiner. A federal emergency management agency crew violated federal law and agency policy when it skipped 11 homes displaying support for then-president candidate Donald Trump while going door-to-door after Hurricane Milton in 2024, according to the Department of Homeland Security Inspector General report released August 18th. The report found that a disaster survivor assistance crew leader instructed the team to avoid homes with political signage supporting Trump during the response to Milton in Florida. Investigators said the conduct violated both FEMA policy and the Hatch Act of 1939, which generally bars federal employees from engaging in partisan political activity while on duty. FEMA crews canvassed 744,288 homes and other locations after Hurricane Helene and Milton and recorded no contact at 555,374 of them, citing reasons such as no answer, gated communities, or private property signs. Investigators searched notes attached to those records and found 11 surveys in which crew members explicitly cited Trump's signage as the reason for skipping a home. All 11 were completed by the same crew. The crew leader later said she instructed workers to avoid the homes out of concern for their safety after crews encountered hostility amid heightened political tensions during the disaster response. The first such entry was logged October 19, 2024. A follow-up note 4 days later read, "Did not visit due to Trump flag." FEMA's Office of Professional Responsibility learned of the violations on October 28, 2024, after receiving a complaint from the Transportation Secretary Administration on behalf of TSA personnel deployed to the disaster response. The Office of Special Counsel and FEMA's Office of Professional Responsibility separately investigated and confirmed personnel violated the Hatch Act and agency policy. Investigators said the violations went undetected for days because supervisors were not required to review notes crews entered in the field. The report also faulted FEMA for failing to ensure crew members received ethics and Hatch Act training before deployment. Documentation showed 60% of a sample of 25 crew leaders and members had not received such training. The Inspector General's office said it could not determine whether similar skipped home incidents occurred during other disasters because it lost access to FEMA's survey database after a support contract lapsed in September 2025. A lapse the report attributes to then Homeland Security Secretary Kristi Noem, not acting on FEMA's funding request before the contract expired. The watchdog issued 4 recommendations, including requiring standardized documentation and mandatory ethics training before deployment. FEMA concurred with all 4. Report says Senator Hawley opens probe into flock cameras by Jim Thomas. Senator Josh Hawley, Republican from Missouri, has opened a Senate investigation into flock safety. The Atlanta-based operator of a nationwide network of automated license plate reader cameras, demanding internal records on how the company collects, stores, and shares data pulled from its roughly 120,000 cameras across the country. Hawley, who chairs the Senate Judiciary Subcommittee on Crime and Counterterrorism, is the most prominent congressional Republican to formally probe the surveillance firm, which has become a bipartisan flashpoint over privacy and alleged police misuse. In a letter to Flock Safety CEO Garrett Langley, first obtained by Axios, Hawley wrote that Congress never authorized the network your industry has built and warned that Flock's internal policies are, in practice, the only safeguards for hundreds of millions of Americans whose vehicles pass its camera each day. Hawley is demanding that Langley turn over documents covering the company's law enforcement access policies. camera placement, data handling, contracts with local governments, and revenue sources and investors. He's also seeking records of known or suspected misuse of Flock systems since 2021, along with information on the camera's accuracy, security, and any data they collected beyond license plate details. Hawley pointed to a string of recent incidents to justify the inquiry, including a St. Charles County, Missouri police employee who allegedly abused the system for personal reasons, prompting the department to bag its 28 cameras and cancel its contract. Flock, which contracts with more than 5,000 law enforcement agencies across 49 states, said it welcomed the inquiry. Spokesperson Paris Lubel told Axios the company will be responding directly and looks forward to explaining how its technology work and how police use it. Flock has argued its cameras have aided roughly 1 million police investigations and helped locate about 10,000 missing people. The probe arrives as political heat on automated license plate readers, known as ALPRs, intensifies on both sides of the aisle. Independent Vermont Senator Bernie Sanders has proposed banning the technology outright, and Representative Tim Burchett, Republican from Tennessee, is pushing to cut federal funds for local installations, Fox News reported. President Donald Trump said the technology has pros and cons and that his administration is studying it, the Associated Press reported last week. Hawley's letter is a request, not a subpoena. But the senator could seek to compel documents and testimony if Langley refuses. An escalation, Axios said, would require sign-off from Democratic Party leadership on his subcommittee, a step it described as plausible given the bipartisan alarm over the cameras. Bill Gates says AI era is here and the world is not ready. The turbulent era of artificial intelligence has arrived, and the choices governments and societies make now could determine whether AI becomes a historic force for equality or a driver of unprecedented disruption. Bill Gates argues in a new essay, Make AI Work for Everyone, published on the Gates Notes website. Gates, the Microsoft co-founder, who has spent much of his post-Microsoft career focused on global health, education, and poverty through the Gates Foundation, says AI is advancing too quickly for existing situations to prepare adequately. At 70, he writes that he now views AI through the lens of both his technology career and his philanthropic work. His central warning is blunt. AI is different from previous technological revolutions because it can perform tasks involving human cognition and can spread rapidly through technologies people already use, unlike the personal computer, which took decades to reshape workplaces. AI can be adopted quickly because it communicates in natural language and can learn from existing information. Gates identified three major risks: permanent job displacement. AI could eliminate large numbers of entry and mid-level jobs across customer service, sales, software, law, healthcare, and other fields. Robots could eventually accelerate disruption in physical occupations, leaving younger workers especially vulnerable to a shrinking supply of entry-level jobs. More powerful harm by bad actors. AI could make cyber attacks, fraud, deepfakes, disinformation, surveillance, and even biological threats easier to execute. Gates also warns that increasingly autonomous AI systems could eventually behave in ways their creators did not intend. And damage to human development and relationships. AI companions could become addictive and discourage young people from developing social skills. Gates also worries that excessive reliance on AI could weaken critical thinking at precisely the moment people need stronger defenses against misinformation. Gates outlines several ways governments and society can address AI's impact. AI will either be the greatest equalizer ever invented or the worst source of injustice. The world needs time to prepare for upheaval because the people most affected by job losses often have the least time and resources to adapt. AI benefits could be enormous, particularly in healthcare, agriculture, education, government services, and scientific research. AI should not be left solely to technology companies' decisions about its social consequences. Require governments, workers, educators, health professionals, and communities. Some occupations should potentially become human reserved, roles where preserving human involvement is considered more valuable than maximizing automation. Gates continues to support a robot tax or a tax on AI-driven labor and capital with revenue directed toward retraining, social safety nets, and communities hurt by automation. Gates says AI could nevertheless produce extraordinary benefits. It could accelerate medical discoveries, help doctors diagnose emergencies, provide farmers in poorer countries with better agricultural advice, make government services easier to navigate, and give teachers tools to personalize education. He argues that making these benefits broadly available is essential to building public trust. His proposed solutions begin with creating new national and international institutions capable of managing AI across traditional government boundaries. Gates envisions global cooperation modeled partly on existing systems for nuclear inspections, international aviation, and environmental agreements. He also calls for stronger social safety nets and policies that deliberately protect people during the transition. The essay is notable because Gates acknowledges his continuing financial ties to the technology industry and his work with Microsoft and other AI companies through his philanthropic activities. He says profits from his investments ultimately support the Gates Foundation and global equity initiatives. Gates says he intends to put AI and equity at the center of his conversations with lawmakers, world leaders, and technology executives. The Gates Foundation will pursue AI applications in global health, agriculture, and education, while his climate-focused company, Breakthrough Energy, will explore AI's role in developing cheaper clean energy. His overarching message is that waiting for AI's consequences to become obvious will be too late. The technology, he argues, is already moving faster than society's ability to adapt, and the world needs to respond now. This unprecedented technology demands an unprecedented global response, Gates writes. Country music legend Dolly Parton dies at 80. Dolly Parton was around six when she wrote her first song, Little Tiny Tasseltop, an ode to her corncob doll with corn silk hair. Her mother stored it preciously in a shoebox. I love that little doll, Parton wrote decades later. I express myself and my feelings through writing. I'm sure what I was thinking was, well, Tasseltop has to have a song about her. Parton never stopped making music after that. The irrepressible country music singer, songwriter, and actress whose charisma, heartfelt lyrics, and business acumen captured the public's imagination for nearly six decades, died Tuesday at age 80, her family said in a statement. She won 11 Grammy Awards, including a Lifetime Achievement Award, with classic songs including Coats of Many Colors, Jolene, and I Will Always Love You. She became one of the best-selling female artists of all time, with over 100 million records sold. Parton's wholesome personality combined with her towering blonde hairdos, flamboyant costumes, and giddy delight at holding center stage endeared her to Americans of all backgrounds and helped introduce country music to international audiences. Over the years, Parton hosted a TV variety show, starred in movies, and even created a theme park, Dollywood, a popular tourist spot in her home state of Tennessee, all in addition to her lauded work as a songwriter. But the quality that gave her enduring star power was her ability to connect with people. Coming from a self-described dirt-poor family, Parton often stood in as a symbol of the working-class American and regularly threw her name and money behind causes she believed in. In response to the COVID-19 pandemic, Parton donated $1 million to vaccine research at Vanderbilt University in 2020, making her an early sponsor of Moderna's vaccine development. She conducted a literacy program for preschool children across the United States, as well as in Canada, the United Kingdom, Australia, and Ireland, and provided scholarships to high school students in the Tennessee County where she was born. The county erected a life-size statue of her in front of the courthouse in thanks, though she declined another proposed statue of her in Nashville in 2021, saying, "Given that all that's going on in the world, I don't think putting me on a pedestal is appropriate at this time." It was this ability to stay true to her roots, combined with her drive to work hard and her nonpartisanship, that fueled her appeal among conservatives and liberals in a politically polarized America. Dolly Rebecca Parton was born January 19, 1946, in Pittman Center, Tennessee, and grew up in a one-room cabin in nearby Locust Ridge. One of 12 children of tobacco farmer Robert Lee Parton, her difficult childhood gave credibility to her often personal songs, trilled in a distinctive soprano. Her mother, Avie Lee, would sing constantly songs from England, Ireland, and Wales that told a story. "Mama had this haunting voice, and Lord, you would feel it," Parton wrote in her 2020 book, Dolly Parton, Songteller, co-authored with Robert K. Orman. Parton got her first real guitar when she was 8. Her mother would say, whenever she had guests, "I want you to hear this song this little thing has made up. It's really good." Parton loved the attention. She was singing on a local radio station by age 11, and at age 13 was appearing on the Grand Ole Opry, a weekly country music concert in Nashville, Tennessee. After graduating from high school, she moved to Nashville to pursue a music career and began a famous partnership with country music singer Porter Wagoner, which would include a years-long stint on his TV show and 14 top 10 duets. She penned her hit song, "I Will Always Love You," as a farewell to Wagoner when she decided to pursue a solo career. On the first day Parton arrived in country music's capital, she met Carl Dean, an asphalt paver. They would marry 2 years later, in 1966. Throughout their long marriage, Dean shunned the spotlight and did not tour with her, though he would be a muse for many of her greatest hits, including Jolene, which was inspired by a red-haired bank teller's crush on Dean. Her own appearance was the object of intense interest. Initially embarrassed, she eventually found the humor in frequent questions about her extravagant dress and generous figure. She dismissed rumors that her breasts were insured and laughed off periodic rumors that she was bedridden due to their weight, telling People magazine, "Well, they are heavy, but they haven't crippled me yet." Parton patterned her signature look on a woman she would see walking around her Tennessee hometown in tight skirts and high heels with red nails, red lipstick, and peroxided hair. "I thought she was beautiful, but everybody said she's trash," Parton wrote in her 2023 book, Behind the Seams, My Life in Rhinestones. "I laughed and said, well, if that's trash, that's what I want to be when I grow up." But as much as she embraced her signature look, she also viewed it as distinct from herself. "I look one way and am another," she told Ladies Home Journal in 1982. "It makes for a good combination. I always think of her, the Dolly image, like a ventriloquist does his dummy. I have fun with it. I think, what will I do with her this year to surprise people? What'll she wear? What'll she say? She also expressed the wish that her appearance would serve to sell rather than overshadow her talent. Her music gained a following not only among the public, but also with fellow singers who widely covered her songs. Perhaps most famously, Whitney Houston's rendition of I Will Always Love You. Some of Parton's most beloved covers and duets were with her goddaughter, American pop star Miley Cyrus, and Cyrus's father, country music star Billy Ray Cyrus. Jolene was covered by artists as varied as Beyoncé and the White Stripes. While Parton was a force on stage and an accomplished vocalist, what set her apart from her peers was her talent with words. Parton wrote every one of her hit songs. All told, she penned an estimated 3,000 throughout her life, though she recorded only about 450 of them. I love to write poetic songs and sing flowery words, she wrote in Dolly Parton's Songteller. I like to make you see something visually, so I want to paint a picture, and I love to come up with clever lines, not just like a songwriter, but like a poet. Parton made her movie debut in 1980's 9 to 5, starring alongside Jane Fonda and Lily Tomlin, with the title tune earning Parton an Oscar nomination for songwriting. She got another Oscar songwriting nomination in 2006 for Travelin' Through, written for the film Transamerica. Her other movie acting roles included The Best Little Whorehouse in Texas, Steel Magnolias, Rhinestone, and Straight Talk. 25 of her songs reached number one on the Billboard country charts, and she was a member of the Songwriters Hall of Fame, receiving its highest honor, the Johnny Mercer Award, in 2007. She was inducted into the Rock and Roll Hall of Fame in 2022. Parton received her first Grammy Award in 1978 for her song, Here You Come Again. In 1988, she won the People's Choice Award for Favorite All-Around Female Entertainer. But despite all her accolades and achievements, Parton found the greatest meaning in her art. I feel like I'm closest to God when I write, she wrote in Dolly Parton's Songteller. A great line will just come to me, and I'll go, hey, thank you, Lord. I know I didn't think of that. At the end of the day, I hope that I will be remembered as a good songwriter. The songs are my legacy. Killer of Four Idaho Students Gets Hearing on Guilty Plea by Sam Barron. Brian Koberger, who pleaded guilty to murdering four University of Idaho students, has been granted a new hearing as he seeks to withdraw the plea, ABC News reported, citing court documents. Koberger's hearing is set for June. Koberger pleaded guilty last year to the fatal stabbings of University of Idaho students Ethan Chapin, Zana Kernodle, Madison Mogan, and Kaylee Gonzalez, who were killed in an off-campus home in Moscow, Idaho, in November 2022. Autopsies showed the four victims were all likely asleep when they were attacked. Some had defensive wounds, and each was stabbed multiple times. Koberger pleaded guilty in a move that spared him the death penalty and avoided a trial, drawing criticism from some victims' family members who hoped to learn more about the motive for the killings. Koberger was a criminal justice graduate student at nearby Washington State University who was in his first semester and was a teaching assistant in the criminology program. Koberger was arrested in Pennsylvania, where his parents lived, weeks later. Investigators said they matched his DNA to genetic material recovered from a knife sheath found at the crime scene. No motive has emerged for the killings, nor is it clear why the attacker spared two roommates who were in the home. There also was no indication he had a relationship with any of the victims, who all were friends and members of the university's Greek system. He is serving life sentences at the Idaho Maximum Security Institution in CUNA. And that's all the time we have for today. Stay safe and thank you for listening.
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2: Here's the forecast for the Boston and South Shore area on the Talking Information Center from the National Weather Service. For today, gradually turning mostly sunny, temperatures in the mid-80s overnight, cloudy, temperatures in the upper 60s. For Friday, partly sunny, temperatures in the mid-80s. The sun rose this morning at 6:05, setting at 7:26 this evening. Stay tuned for more heading your way next on the Talking Information Center.
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3: This is Denise reading episode 9 of I Hope This Finds You Well by Natalie Sue. In the last episode, it turns out that Caitlin's fiancé Kyle is a high school classmate of Jolene's who knows about her past. We learn that her friend Ellie died after wandering off at a party in the woods where the teens had been drinking. Jolene has guilt because it took a while for her to go after Ellie. Ellie fell and hit her head on a rock and died. Sensing Jolene is upset, Cliff drives her home, and they share a kiss, which prompts him to apologize and say they need to keep their relationship professional. Armin has figured out that Jolene has access to people's emails and has asked her to go to dinner with his parents and pretend to be his fiancé. In return, he will keep her secret. We left off with Cliff giving Jolene a ride home after Larry Godwin creates a scene in the office after being terminated. Cliff nods but keeps his eyes on the windshield as he continues down the street. So, be my friend right now. My arm is still resting on his. I pull it back into my lap. And be HR in there. We can keep things separate. You've really helped me, more than anyone. The car halts at another light. Cliff exhales, and his eyes draw toward me. Okay, he says, and nods. Yeah. Thank you, I croak. He nudges me this time. More warmth rushes through me, pulling into the tips of my ears. Will touching him ever become casual? Is there a world where it won't send sparks through me? He stares at me like he's trying to figure something out, then shakes his head, resting on his. I pull it back into my lap. And be HR in there. We can keep things separate. You've really helped me, more than anyone. The car halts at another light. Cliff exhales, and his eyes draw toward me. Okay, he says, and nods. Yeah. Thank you, I croak. He nudges me this time.

He's trying to figure something out, then shakes his head. Thanks, Jolene. Being able to at least talk this out with you, I just... He swallows. At least we have trust going for us. That means a lot. I want to accept the comfort of his words, but the guilt tugs at me. I'm so far from the person he sees. And between Armin and Caitlin, my house of cards is threatening to crumble. As it turns out, being busted by Armin and seeing a grown man's raw butt cheeks aren't the worst things that can happen in a day. Finger food. I'm lying on the couch in a t-shirt and panties that are frankly ready for a demotion. The latest conga line of thoughts flash over me. Cliff, the kiss, the car ride home, Armin, his mom, the favor I owe him, Larry's face, etc., a stupid blazer I ordered. As a coping mechanism, I move on to binge-watching some astronomy documentary, learning how big the universe is and how we are all teeny dust. It's right, as I'm having an existential crisis about the point of life, when my mom's picture takes over my phone screen, the ring vibrations drilling into my stomach. I hit silence, automatic as a bot. But the sound of Rhonda's miserable sigh every time she gets Carl's voicemail is dredged from my subconscious. I make like Caitlin and find the least offensive background, shoving a pile of clothes off the couch and posing the camera away from the open chip bag lying beside me. Hello? You're engaged, is what she says, her tone incredibly even as she searches my face. The phone nearly slips out of my palm. Mum clucks her tongue. I knew it was a mistake. Auntie Parvin is always getting her gossip wrong. Wait. The hairs on the back of my neck stand up. The Auntie Gossip Network runs deeper than any cartel. Who am I engaged to? Auntie Parvin's eyebrow-threading lady is friends with Nika, the woman who is making the best tachin and selling on the WhatsApp, who said that Babashe congratulated her for her accounting executive son's engagement to you. She was getting a radiation therapy and told Dr. Nasseri about it. Amazing. I can barely follow, yet I know exactly what she's talking about. But shit. So it's a mistake, she says again. I knew it. But if I tell my mom it's a lie, that information will go all the way back down the gossip chain, back to Armin's mom. Dread curdles my stomach. If it becomes known that Armin lied to his poor sick mom, not only will he probably change his tune about keeping my email access secret, but his mom will probably freak out, and she's already frail enough. I stumble, thinking on my feet, trying not to make eye contact through the screen. It's not like an actual engagement. We just, talked about it, and... A hardcore scream sounds through the other end of the line, so high-pitched it becomes pure crackle through the speaker. Why do you keep a man secret from me? Send me a picture. Is he handsome? Very proud he is the executive. Should I come over? Shit. I may have triggered a wildfire in the Persian community of the western regions. I don't want to make this a big deal, I begin. But Mom's camera is already turning into a blur as she moves around the house. Oh, my baby, why didn't you say you have a boyfriend? I was worried you didn't want to. I will get the best dress, and that ugly Manu isn't allowed to come. Actually, she can, to see how much more beautiful I am than her. More dread sets in. What have I done? Mom! Mom! I shout, until she locks eyes with me through the screen. Please, we must keep this under wraps. Our work doesn't know, and we're not allowed to date. Okay, okay. But the energy comes racing right back. I didn't think I'd get to be a bride, Mum. I'm going to throw the best wedding. The song in her voice, the smile. My brain doesn't have the capacity to throw another log on the shitstorm in my head. Mom, please, you can't say anything. We honestly need to keep this quiet. That's why I couldn't tell you yet. Yes, she throws her hand at the screen. I never tell anyone anything. I'm very good with this and classy. I'm not Manu. We hang up and I stare guiltily at the pile of clothes I moved. From Armin Habib to Jolene Smith. Subject, is this okay? I open the attachment and a chuckle escapes me. I quickly stifle it when Rhonda casts me a disapproving look.

0: picture Armin sent me is of himself in an oversized suit looking uncomfortable at the last regional conference. It's nothing like the Armin of reality, but oddly perfect for the bullshit version we've perfected. A message comes from him. Armin, thank you for making your thoughts so obvious and loud. I'm not a suit guy, okay? Jolene, sorry, it's perfect. I'll use it. I needed that laugh. But FYI, my mom will be sharing this with everyone. Armin, I somehow knew this exact picture was bound to be distributed widely from its conception, Auntie Network involved or not. We both giggle in our seats, and Caitlin and Rhonda exchange a look. Rhonda, confused. Caitlin, salty. Moments later, a message from Caitlin to Armin appears. Caitlin, are you and Jolene messaging? Armin, why do you ask? Caitlin, I mean, if you're hanging with her, that's obviously fine, but just be on guard. I know I sound like a broken record, but the other night was my engagement party, and she was there. But what's more, is she left as soon as Kyle and I came. And guess what? My heart stops. I stop breathing. It's now. She's going to tell them about Ellie, about what I did, how I'm not to be trusted and everyone should fear me. I'll never escape this, no matter what. Soon enough, they'll all know what I was like and who I am. My stomach clenches like a fist as Caitlin types. The keyboard clicking is the only sound in the world. Caitlin. She volunteered to help Rhonda with my party decorations and then took off. Isn't that suspicious? Oh, my God. Relief sweeps in and floods every part of my being. She doesn't know. Did Kyle really not tell her? I don't understand it. I divert my eyes while Armin looks my way. The guy needs some serious lessons on being covert. Jolene, stop looking at me. Armin, are you just reading our convo? It's kind of obvious with the way you stare at your screen, FYI. It's so weird having an audience. Jolene, please stop looking at me. Armin, I'll try. You stop reading, how about? Jolene, fine. Armin messages Caitlin back. Armin, that is suspicious. Have you considered dipping her mug in the toilet to teach her a lesson? My mouth twitches. Armin is an idiot. I type while glaring back at the back of his head. Jolene, you jerk. I'm seriously reconsidering our arrangement. Armin, cheers. That's just a test. Also, you know you can't. Caitlin's reply to Armin pops in. Caitlin, no, I hadn't considered that. Anyways, good luck. I tried. She's sketch. Caitlin clicks the chat shut and pulls out her hand mirror, beginning her first teeth and eye inspection of the day. As Caitlin fiddles with her hair, it's like a rush, the realization. In about 2 weeks' time, she could be gone. Caitlin would simply fade into an echo of Super Shop's past, and I would be free, completely. I won't have to worry about her or Kyle saying anything. I won't have to worry about anyone's emails. I can be exactly who I want. A beeping at the door draws all our eyes. Does a Caitlin Joffrey work here? The question comes from a tiny man holding a giant bouquet of chocolate-covered strawberries and mango on skewers. We can barely see his face as he tiptoes into the room, unsteady. I'm looking for Caitlin Joffrey. Caitlin's face goes pink, and she puts a hand to her chest, a perfect picture of modest delight. Yes, that's me. Oh, goodness. Rhonda stands up to examine the giant display as the man lowers in onto the work table next to our desks. Who is this from? Caitlin walks over to the arrangement and pulls out the card. Oh, it's my Kyle. Her smile is wide, her lipstick freshly applied. That's so sweet. Last night I was saying we should have a chocolate fountain for strawberry dipping at the wedding, and he sent this. She holds out the card to Marla and Joy, who've already come over for the show-and-tell portion of the morning, excited for a reason to stand around. Oh, my God, Joy says. The card reads, until we get our own chocolate fountain. Aww. Marla and Rhonda squee in unison, while Stu, who has now joined the fray, mumbles something about putting the rest of them to shame. Rhonda claps once. Adorable. When Caitlin grabs a strawberry, Rhonda tilts her head. Oh, dear, where's your ring? Caitlin's gaze shifts to her empty hand. We're just getting it resized. It didn't quite fit. Anyway, eat some of this, please. Enjoy. Caitlin walks back to her seat, playing with the levers to adjust it, making it creak. Her phone buzzes twice, and she picks it up to read the texts, but doesn't respond. She grabs her water bottle, sips it, then drops it. We all look up as it clangs down on her desk. She picks it up, sips it again, puts it down. She pulls her hair back, twists it into a bun, then takes it out and reties it twice more. She huffs, then drops her pen and drills her hands into her temples, leg twitching under the table. If I didn't know better, I'd say this is starting to look like an anxiety attack, except this is Caitlin, so she probably just dopamine drained since her last Instagram post. Some brunch eggs she somehow deemed grid-worthy. Didn't even reach 20 likes. Still, an odd tightness seeps in. Her phone buzzes again. She hits some button that seems to kill it and stuffs it into her purse. I turn back to my inbox, looking for a distraction. Cliff has a new notification from his LinkedIn account, which everyone knows is just a hookup site. Still, I click on it. The notification says there is a reply to a message sent to some guy named Sanjay Singh at People Power in Vancouver, dated yesterday afternoon. Cliff, hey, Sanjay, I can't believe it's been over a year. How are things going? I wanted to reach out. I left the insurance company and recently started at Super Shops, still HR. This place is a bit of a nightmare in all the ways we talk about, and it's getting hard to tolerate. Because of this, I wanted to follow up about that open offer. Would you be available for a chat this week? Definitely best to do it after work hours. Sanjay. Cliff! So glad you reached out, man. Of course I'd be game to chat. Want to have a call tonight? Things are busy as usual around here, so I'll be working late anyway. Let's connect around 7:30, 8:30 p.m., your time. Sound good? It makes perfect sense. This place is a nightmare, and his grandma doesn't need him anymore. I saw it myself. It's just like Grace wanted. He can go back to a job that makes a difference, a job that's not a living nightmare. He doesn't owe me anything. We're just friends, if we're even that anymore. Delightful fashionista. You've been pretty quiet over there, Cliff says, as he twists the steering wheel to make a left. The AC blaring, but doing nothing as we turn into our neighborhood. I force a smile. You know, just a long day. He nods. Gotcha. Anything in particular? I shake my head. Nothing really. Just that place. A bit of a nightmare at times, eh? I search him for any hint of a reaction, but nothing lands. Well, we're free for a few hours at least. He hands me his phone. Please, play some music. Nothing jokey. I scroll his music app and find a current hits playlist. But as I'm about to hit play, a banner pings on the top of the screen, displaying a message from Sanjay. Great, I'll call you soon. And everything inside me feels like it's melting. It should have been easy. The department restructure is happening in 2 weeks, and I've done exactly what I set out to do with Cliff and more. But it's the more that painted things muddy. And before really thinking, I say, your sister mentioned the other day you used to work in Vancouver. Cliff rubs his chin. Yeah. And your grandma, I heard she's doing better since her hip surgery. Yes, he smiles, almost a full recovery. He doesn't have to elaborate. That's his right. His plans for the future, doing what's best for himself, are none of my business. The music croons through the stereo, low and sweet. Just because I can now play music without melting down doesn't mean I've accomplished much, not compared with anyone else. Cliff taps his fingers to the beat, and I catch how close our arms are resting on the console. I try to swallow away the thought that rings through me at the sight. For the first time, I want to share more with someone. But no matter how small this car is, I don't know how to penetrate the invisible wall between me and the world, between me and Cliff. A message flashes on his screen for a second time, drawing both our gazes to the phone. I don't see what's on it before he picks it up. I plaster on a contented smile and force down my useless feelings. But when we pull onto the street in front of my apartment, all my blood freezes. She's standing on the front walkway. I slump in my seat, trying to get low beneath the window. Useless. Cliff's gaze tilts toward me. You good? I nod. Dandy, hey, do you think you can maybe make another loop around the block? But she's already at the window, crouching to peer into the car. She taps on the glass. Jolene, Mom calls. Why are you hiding from your mom? This is your mom? Cliff's face splits into a grin. Yes, but before I can stop him, Cliff is rolling down my window and waving. Mom practically sticks her head inside of the car. I came to take you shopping. Then her eyes crawl to Cliff. Who is this? He's very handsome. Mom, why didn't you call? Cliff's smile is too goofy, too wide. He reaches across me to extend his hand. Nice to meet you. I'm Cliff, Jolene's friend. He looks toward me with a suddenly shy expression that flips my stomach. You too, Mom suddenly exclaims, making Cliff startle. She looks down at me, and I can read her mind. I know exactly what she's going to say. It happens in slow-mo. Armin doesn't get jealous you drive home with such a good-looking man instead of him. Cliff's temples flush, but then he pauses, looking straight ahead. He blinks and blinks as if registering the rest. If my heart wasn't pounding like it wants to break free of my chest, if sweat wasn't forming in all my creases, I'd be certain I was already dead. I shake my head hard and look pointedly at my mom, hoping to convey, "Please shut up." Her eyes flash as they shift to Cliff, who's still stiff in his seat. "Oh, no. Is Cliff someone from work?" Then she lowers her voice, but not low enough. "Is it still a secret at work? He said he was a friend. I didn't think work." I shake my head. "Where else would he be from?" I mouth. "Mom, no." Cliff suddenly comes back to life, shifting aggressively to face forward and grab the steering wheel. "Sorry, I actually have to be off. Jolene, I'll see you tomorrow." I slide out of the car, and as soon as I push the door closed, he's pulling away. As his car disappears, I turn to my mother. "You shouldn't have done that. Cliff is the HR guy at my office, and now he knows." My throat tightens like a vise. "That's, like, really bad." She pats my hair. "It's okay. He probably didn't hear. And anyways, all of work will find out soon. You can't keep a whole wedding secret." Her hand taps my cheek. "Come, I'll take you shopping. Cheer you up." "What? But I came all this way." She huffs, and even though nobody asked her to, I'm well and truly screwed. Best not to resist my fate. I make my way to the car, and that's when I notice that my mom is the one going into the driver's seat. She almost never drives herself anywhere. "Where's Dad?" I ask cautiously. Mom throws her hands up. "He's being annoying, not taking me for all my errands. It takes a lot to make weddings go well. So I drove here myself. I'm trying to be more independent." She says it with a capital I. "That's great." Then my heart skips a beat. "Wait, what wedding are you planning?" She mock slaps the air as I enter the vehicle. "Weddings take a long time to plan. We need to start now. Come. We'll get you nice things now that you're going to be a bride." Her eyes skim me over. "You didn't wear those clothes to work." "Jolene, those pants are not professional with the pockets there, and you need to wear earrings so people know you're serious." I don't think anyone's taken me more seriously due to what's in my earlobes. She clucks her tongue. "You don't know." But she grabs my hand, a frown pulling between her brows. "Where is the ring? He's not a cheapskate, right?" I pull back my hand. We're going to pick one together when the time is right. Mom twists the key and the car chugs on. As she focuses on peeling the car away from the road, I text Cliff. I'm sorry about that. It's a long story. We'll explain tomorrow. Thanks for the ride. I try not to freak out that an answer doesn't come right away, or 15 minutes later, or 20. We pull into the parking lot of Westbrook Mall, which is not great. It's mostly a food court, two discount luggage stores, a Walmart, and a sprinkling of clothing places with names like Delightful Fashionista, all with fashion from the same general supplier. When we approach a place called Sheer Girl Designs, Mom digs her fingers into my wrist. Come, let's go see Dorsa. She drops her grip as she runs to greet a Persian lady with a violently floral blouse and poofed-out, red-dyed hair. Mom and the lady both jump up and scream all sorts of standard Farsi greetings that, if translated directly, might sound intense. They aren't saying hello. They're literally offering to sacrifice themselves for each other. The shopkeeper takes off into the store, and Mom directs her attention back to me. Jolene, come. Dorsa found the perfect dress for me. This Dorsa returns holding out a puce nightmare of sparkles, and both ladies' faces shine just as bright. I think this is respectful yet still nice, Mom says. I nod, a creeping sickness pulling through me. But what is it for? Dorsa grins widely beside me. Congratulations on wedding, Jolene June. I'm excited to be there. My insides tumble as Mom nudges Dorsa, and from the side of her lips says, We will have her hair and makeup done professionally for the wedding, so don't think she looks like this. Dorsa nods and gestures behind me. Jolene, go to the back and pick yourself the young people trendy clothes. She winks. For the bride, it's discount. Dorsa goes back behind the till, and Mom pulls me by the biceps toward the back. I immediately haul free. Mom, how many people have you told about this? Mom doesn't look up as she flips through a rack. Nobody. Just some that would be too happy to keep it secret from. Then she twists a brow up. We had to make up for you keeping Armin hidden from me, your own mummy. Shit, this is already a toothpaste out of tube situation. Like I said, Armin and I want to keep this small. Yes, it will be. Whatever you want, baby. But we need to have fun, too. She pulls a blouse from the rack. Here, put this on. It's good for work. I snatch the blouse from her harder than necessary and stick it right back on the rack. Mom, I'm serious. Armin needs to keep it quiet. His mom isn't well, and the excitement might be bad for her. She picks up the shirt again and shoves it back into my arms. Yes, okay, no more wedding talk. Now put this on. I dutifully take the top into the curtained changing room. As I'm buttoning up the blouse, my phone buzzes. I grab it from my pocket and see it's a text from Cliff. Have a good night, Jolene. My heart tumbles. What a terrible message to leave someone. Who does he even think he is? Alarming answers. Cliff's all business, his grin stiff as I enter his office. The sun shines across his trinkets, rendering the whole situation somehow even more vivid. How are you doing today, Jolene? He faces the stack of paperwork on his desk as he says this, his voice 10 miles away. He nods toward the donut box. They had a Persian donut today, pistachio rose water. Of course, I had to get it for you. My heart breaks as I take it. It's the nicest thing in the world. I smile and hold my voice as steady as possible. Nice. Cliff nods his head but doesn't look up. He hasn't looked at me once. Cliff, last night with my mom? That's a whole mess that I can explain. I'm not actually into arm... Don't worry about that. His gaze finally pulls up to mine, but it's indecipherable. It's none of my business. He grins, though it's not as wide as usual. It's like a part of his smile is gone. But I want to. Armin's like, we're not into each other at all. Our families are just... I rack my brain for a way to explain this that won't come down to me being a liar. It's just complicated. Cliff's blink is measured. Sounds like it, but honestly, Jolene, I don't need to know more as your HR. I nod as my heart turns hard as a scone from artistic coffee. Our friendship could never work. He's HR, just HR. His email to Sanjay this morning scrolls through my mind like a ticker tape. Thanks again for speaking with me. I'd be excited to do something meaningful again. This place got to me worse than the others. Cliff slides one of the packets on his desk toward me without looking up. We're getting close to wrapping up our training. Any specific questions or concerns? Yes. After all this, if I save my job and everything, do I just go back to my life here, the one without you in it? I shake my train of thought away and ignore the heaviness that rests in my bones. Oh, no. I force my voice to brighten. I'm just looking forward to diving back into my studies. I have a feeling it's teaching me more than I'm teaching it. If we can just laugh and go back to being us. That's good, he says, another empty reply. His lip doesn't even twitch in that cute way it does when he's trying not to laugh. Not that I notice it much. I sink into my chair. This place got to him. I got to him. Cliff pulls his packet open, and as he starts to go over internal biases, my mind wanders. I think of taking dull bus rides down the same roads I drove with him, the ice cream shop, his bowling alley. I think of coming to work here without seeing his icon flashing as online. Cliff stops mid-sentence and stares at me with a raised eyebrow. Jolene, have you listened to a word I've said? I nod. I definitely did not. He sighs. I really want you to pass this course, so can you please focus? I almost nod again, but my gaze snags on the donut he got me, and I blurt, why do you want me to pass? Cliff's eyes widen, finally revealing a hint of emotion. What? I lean back in my chair and cross my arms. Why do you want me to pass? Honestly, what difference does it make to you if I fail? Jolene? What? He looks at me with an assessing tilt. It's obvious. Then tell me, I demand. Cliff looks completely baffled. He throws his hands up. I mean, because I'd like for you to keep your job. I want good things for you. I like you. His words fall between us, and we both lock eyes. Even though there's a desk separating us, he's so close that I can feel the warmth of him radiating toward me, smell the sugar on his breath from the donut he ate. I'm again so aware of exactly how many inches are between us. It's not much, but it's the whole world. Cliff, But Cliff shakes his head, his expression almost scared. You're my friend, Jolene. Of course I like you. His words cut through me like pellets. I'm so stupid. His jaw is tight. Again, he won't look at me. He knew what I was about to say. It's like falling into a pit inside myself. Screw him. Screw his donuts. And screw every trinket in his office. Yes, that's exactly what I was going to say. My nod is too hard. We're friends. Such great friends. Cliff stares at me tensely, something brewing behind his eyes. All my thoughts muddle as I blurt out, except you're moving back to Vancouver. What kind of friend doesn't even share that? Cliff blinks at me, his jaw stiff, as my stomach plummets. What? I found the line and crossed it. I continue. I saw your phone yesterday when I was picking the music. I watch him as my words sink in. Jolene, that's not... You went through my phone? His brows twist together. He doesn't know the half of it. Guilt tumbles into the pit inside me. I'm sorry, I backtrack. It was an accident. His jaw ticks. Yes, I was looking into it. It's complicated and actually not your business. Of course, it's none of my business. Other people know that. Other people wouldn't demand answers. I'm really sorry. I say through my tight throat, you're right, you're HR. It's my job to tell you personal things, and it's your job to keep at a distance. Cliff sets his jaw. Our rules come with boundaries. His words crush through the room, crush through me. I spit my next words out, like they'll release the pain. So maybe we should stop making this so hard for ourselves. Keep things simple. Stop being friends. Stop the carpooling. Everything. But as his face drops, silent for a beat, every cell in my body wants him to argue, to stop it. But Cliff stares at me before letting out a strained sigh. Okay, he says, and my insides knit together. I agree, that's for the best. My brain feels like it's ringing. Then an actual alarm rings. The damn fire alarm, the anxious person's nemesis, has become my savior. We have to go. Cliff actually looks a little panicked. I'd expect no less from an esteemed HR representative. But for 3 years, I've been very much not evacuating for fire alarms. Jolene? He's standing up, but his gaze clings to me. I'll get myself outside, I say, and dart past him, running for the stairwell before he can follow. I reach the bathroom on my floor, slam the door shut, hide in my stall, and try my best not to inhale the wet sponge stench that seems to come from all angles as I suck in tight, anxious breaths that mirror the clang of the alarm. I have to be ready to lift my feet if some fire marshal comes by to ensure we've all evacuated. Eventually, all the footsteps and voices outside the door evaporate into nothing. I finally exhale. Just as I'm about to leave, the bathroom door swings open so hard that it bangs against the wall. The fire alarm stops ringing. I'm sorry, but I can't help you. It's Rhonda, but her voice is torn up like I've never heard before. But I love you. I really do. She takes a wet breath. Shit, she's crying. Her sobs bounce around the tiles, filling the room. I only want you to be safe and okay. You're my baby. Rhonda sobs again, sudden and breathy. I try to stay perfectly still, to not breathe, to stop my heartbeat. It's been long enough that if she catches me, she'll think it's weird I didn't make my presence known. Then she whimpers in the worst way. I love you, but I can't do anything for you. I can't give you any money you'll use for something that could kill you. When my credit card went missing, I was so sick with worry. I thought it meant your last breath. The mumbled moaning on the other end of the line comes through. The cry Rhonda lets out seems to come from somewhere deeper than inside her. Your life is worth trying to save, she begs. You know that. My whole body shakes. If she wasn't crying, she'd hear me. After a few seconds or several hours, I hear the faucet turning on, then the proper towel dispenser. Finally, the bathroom door squeaks. I let my legs drop and my chest heaves in relief. Who's in here? I freeze at the same rate my insides turn to stone, but it doesn't matter. I see your shoes, Jolene. Shit. I open the stall door and tentatively step out. Rhonda's face is pale in some places, red and patchy in others. She's holding a balled-up tissue tightly in a fisted hand. I have no words. You shouldn't have listened in on that, she says, disturbingly calm. I know. I scramble for some sort of explanation. I didn't realize you were here. Then when I did, I hid in a stall? Rhonda raises a brow. I'm not spying on you, I blurt out. Rhonda's stare narrows in on me, scanning my face. I don't know what she finds, but she sighs and wipes the raw spot on her cheeks. I can tell that you're upset, too. Her knuckles whiten. It's so, so tough loving someone who is sick. Sometimes it feels like he's already gone. Her eyes widen and her skin pales a full swatch, like she's haunted by her words, by her thoughts. He needs money for food, but I can't. I can't give him anything. It might hurt him. I take a few steps closer. It's like I'm carrying all the pain from today and my life with me each tile I pass. My reflection catches in the mirror behind Rhonda. It's like a mugshot, All the terrible things I've seen and done have caught up to my face. Nothing like the girl from the other day at the meeting. I'm nothing like her. I'm also splotchy, and maybe that's what does it for me. I don't start to cry so much as I finally release whatever it is that needed out. Big heaving, heavy gasps come all at once. I'm sorry. I quickly wipe my tears and force myself to harden. Rhonda's jaw tightens. She won't look me in the eye. I'm the one crying while she's pouring her heart out. So I catch my breath and force myself to stop. Deep breaths. I'm not going to. It's none of my business. Rhonda finally moves, grabbing a tissue from the counter and handing it to me. My son would be mortified if he knew what he was doing. He's not that person. I get it. The fear in her gaze dissolves a tiny bit at this. Just three words, and she's less alone. Rhonda's voice shakes. When they're young, we think that everything's going to be perfect, and it all seems so manageable. We can control the world they live in. Then the world gets bigger and harder, and she fades out, and it's as though something in her foundation crumbles. It's impossible. I have to mourn him while he's alive. I have to wish he goes to jail. I'm not allowed to have him stay with me, help him. That's enabling, apparently. But my son's still sick, and if I don't enable him, then what if... She lets out a gasping breath and another. The absolute agony of what she's been dealing with, going to her cube each day with her lonely secret. It's unbelievable. Is there anything I can do to help, or someone I can call for you? Her chin collapses. No, there's no one, dear. My husband is gone, and somewhere along the way I lost all my friends. Her eyes are vacant, looking somewhere just above mine. I'm going to be too old to work here soon. No one needs me anymore. I'm already useless. She closes her hands over her mouth. The shimmer in her nails puts on a depressing show against the dull lighting as the sobs pull from her. I need to comfort her, but what can I even say? I never know how to navigate these situations. Can I give you a hug? My voice comes out in a croak. Before I even know what's happening, Rhonda wraps her arms around my shoulders and pulls me in. My arms go stiff, but as she tightens her grip on me, I soften against her chest. My heart pinches. My mom hugs the same way. You're not alone, I whisper. You're not. The moment stills between us. She lets me go abruptly and wipes at her face, as if just becoming aware of what she's doing. We both take a step apart, like waking from a trance, our moves slow and uncertain. Thank you, dear, she says, though she addresses this to my reflection in the mirror. I'm sorry. I have to go. She whips out of the bathroom, the door swinging in her wake, the automatic dispenser grinding as it rolls a paper towel through its gears. I stare back at the pale mugshot in the mirror and force myself to breathe. The chemical bleach scent bleeds into my lungs. I practically stumble onto the main floor, then beeline for the copy room. I pull a glass from the cupboard. It's impossible to ignore the watermarks that cover it. I search the cupboard under the sink, then add the jet dry to the spot in the dishwasher, and it's like a farewell. A weight drills into my chest, hollow and heavy. It's like there are these pockets of sorrow waiting to be uncovered right below the surface, but we see them only sometimes, only by chance. Otherwise, we never know. Gregory, a man named Gregory, who works here. It takes sipping a full glass of water and staring at the tiles in the copy room for an unknown amount of time before I'm ready to return to the pods. I'm not quite on solid ground as I make my way to my desk, and when I do, my inbox waits with a formally toned email from Cliff, with attached instructions to close out our session from today, and a note that he'll see me next week for the next one, and promises that he'll continue to support my successful completion of the course. I type, "Sounds good, thanks," hit send, close out, and stare forward, willing my emotions down. Willing myself to be a desk bot. I scan the other pods. Caitlin hasn't returned, but Armin is already back to dozing off in his seat like nothing happened. I notice that Rhonda's discreetly wiping her eyes with a tissue. We lock eyes only for a second before she averts my gaze and focuses on her screen. Gregory marches up to the cubicle block and says to me, "Caitlin never came back up." "Did she? Her reports are due." I shrug in the politest way possible, I think. Armin pipes in. "I saw her on the phone when I was coming back. Sounded like she was pissed at some wedding vendor or something. She was telling the guy to shut up." Gregory harumphs and stalks away toward the elevators, probably to find some intern to help him print something. Out of nowhere, Rhonda stands up, grabbing her quilted coat and embroidered purse. Armin looks up in surprise. "Hold up. You're not leaving, are you?" Rhonda looks at the floor, her chin wobbling. "I'm needed somewhere. I have to go." "Is that so? I'm not sure you've cleared this time off with anyone." The corner of Armin's mouth pulls up into a self-satisfied smirk, and I get what he's doing. But I want to slap him because this is not the moment. "You haven't even sent me the copy I need for Greg's party yet. I'm heading to the print shop tonight." Rhonda rocks on her feet, her whole demeanor frail. "Right," she says slowly. "Okay, give me a few minutes." She starts to drop her bag again, and I catch moisture gathering in the corner of her eyes. "I can do it," I announce. Rhonda turns to me, nearly slumping with relief. "Jolene, are you sure?" I nod. "Of course. It's a morale booster thing." "I'm a morale booster." "Okay." The corners of her lips flutter upward, barely a smile, but it's there. "Jolene, thank you for everything." I gesture toward the hallway. "Just go. Your appointment is more important than anything here." As Rhonda strides out, Caitlin returns, tapping furiously on her phone. "Told that vendor where to shove it, then?" Armin says. Caitlin looks up at him, confused. "Anyway, Gregory's looking for some report." "Oh, my God, I'll get it to him soon. He needs to calm down," she mutters. She rubs at her eye, and I catch a smudge of mascara under her left tear duct. The state of emergency in this place, post-fire drill, is something else. Armin looks toward me. "Jolene, if you're really doing the write-up about Gregory, I need it by 4. "The what? Oh, God, what did I sign myself up for?" Armin raises his eyebrows, a hint of amusement in his expression. Rhonda wanted a written toast to sit on the tables for Gregory's anniversary party, like a quick summary of his career and awards, a short thing about his family life, I guess. This task is my personal nightmare, actually, but as I look at Rhonda's empty cube, I know, of course, I have to do it. A good way to not be okay is to spend a whole afternoon internet stalking a man who, every time you see his face, a part of you wants to curse your own existence because it means having to witness his. But the faster I finish, the quicker I can go home and drink the horrible new knowledge of Gregory away. The interesting slash depressing thing about working is that a lot of things that are obvious wastes of time and money have most certainly happened. In my deep dive of the company database, I've learned that between the years 2004 and 2013, the office had a newspaper. It was literally a weekly periodical about the people here and the things they did. There's a notice about the formation of the office coffee club. Decades old, who would have thought? An article about the office-wide switch to Windows Vista, and a write-up of a Bring Your Child to Work Day, featuring an old picture of Rhonda with a young child hugging her waist, who the caption confirms is Carl. I stare at their beaming smiles for several seconds, every muscle in my body as heavy as lead. Gregory was featured in this newspaper 3 times. The first was on January 4, 2005, when Gregory launched a new motivational contest for the office employees. I could have used this, but Larry D. Godwin won, and the picture is of Gregory handing him a laminated certificate. The second was on March 30th, 2009, for winning a best tie contest. He's pictured holding up the neckwear in question to display the rubber ducky pattern. Such an asshole tie to buy. The third mention is on July 13, 2013, featuring him flipping pancakes for the annual company breakfast. It's an obvious photo op moment. He's posing with a spatula, serving up a bullshit smile to someone holding a plate requesting actual food. The death glare from the person waiting in line behind them is a thing of beauty. It's nice to see like-minded people in the world. All three of these mentions have to do with team-building programs he launched that eventually died out. Obviously, I'm not really supposed to embarrass him in his toast, but the temptation bites. I do my best to pad the write-up with some vague sentences copied from the Internet about things to say about great bosses, before moving on to the portion about his family life. I forgot his wife's name. She's that lady in the picture on his desk. But then it hits, the fastest way to find it, the Papa Bear email. I take some calming breaths before opening the message that knocks exactly 6 years off my lifespan every time I view it. Thankfully, Gregory has the email address listed in his contacts. I finish my write-up with, during his free time, Gregory loves to barbecue, golf, and spend time with his loving wife, Sheila. I'll play the odds that either he is a barbecue golf guy, or if he isn't, he'll be flattered that people think he is. I shoot it off to Armin, and as I watch the email disappear from my screen, I wish that I could wipe this knowledge from my brain as easily. Tarifov. The kettle rings, signaling that the noodles I'd picked up from the convenience store near the bus drop-off are ready to be sous-chefed by me. I'm pouring the steaming water out when my phone lights up, an unknown number ringing. I let it go to voicemail, but when it starts to ring again immediately, I decide to roll the dice by actually answering. Hey, Jolene, can you be a dear and get to the bakery right now? It's Armin, and it sounds like he's having a nervous breakdown. I'd forgotten I'd given him my number for the fake fiancé dinner planning. What's up? We have a, situation. Please, just get here. Now! He practically hisses the last word. In the background, I hear a voice say, I want a cake that will make Minou cry in shame. Oh, my God. My stomach plummets. My mom's there. I'll be there in 20 minutes, I say, and hang up. I button up my pants, speed down the stairwell, and race to the bus station at the end of the block at record speed. One harrowing bus ride later, I make it inside the bakery. The sweet, calming smell of fresh tea leaves pairs terribly with my mom, who's sitting in a booth looking ready to burst as she waves her hands animatedly in front of Armin's mom. Some poor bakery worker is standing in front of them with an iPad. Both mums are screaming in Farsi, while Armin, my dad, and his dad sit facing them on the opposite side, hanging on to the edge of the table for dear life. I'm backing away slowly, my ribs tightening around my chest, when Armin clocks my arrival and flies out of his seat to pounce on me. "Oh, hello, my dearest," he says loudly. His eyes are wide, sweat glistening on his temples. Then he lowers his voice. Our mothers have found each other's contact info, and we're in the shit. Yes, I can see that. My insides fall to the ground as Armin's mom slaps my mom square in the arm. She does look slightly livelier than when we last met. My mom yells again, and I'm about to step in to stop someone from getting seriously hurt, when they both throw their heads back, laughing. I'm not witnessing a mom fight. No, this is two kindred spirits finding each other. Our mums are thrilled to be joining families, so we're all having tea together, Armin grits out. My mom hasn't been this energetic in a while. That's great, but the look of horror on both of our dads' faces indicates otherwise. They're already planning an engagement party for us. Your mom has decided she'd like a 15-layer cake. I literally just talked to her about keeping this low-key. Hello, Jolene. Armin's dad waves at me with both of his hands. "Please, come sit and have some tea. I've just met your father. He's a very good man. We both cheer for Manchester United." My dad looks up from his lemon cake and gives me a tiny smile, a rare expression on him. "Hi, Dad," I say slowly as I slide into the booth, my fiancé scooting in next to me. "How's it going?" My dad winces, apologetic. "I tried to tell your mom to wait for you before contacting the Habibs, but you know her." Armin's dad waves dismissively at Dad's comment. "Nonsense. We're so glad to meet you. Armin has been keeping Jolene away for too long as it is." He slides a cup of tea in front of me. "How are you? Have you been studying tonight?" "Yes," I nod naturally, because the lies come too easy now. But my dad gives me a puzzled look, so I am forced to elaborate. "I'm studying hard for my career." My dad narrows his eyes. "You were actually studying for your promotion?" Armin's dad tilts his head toward me, curious. "Why must people whom you've told lies to meet the people who don't know your other lies?" I look at Armin, who's no help. He's like a cartoon character being squeezed until his eyes pop out. "Yes," I croak, scrambling for words that will somehow cover both parents' knowledge. "I'm hoping to use my degree to stay within the company, but also level up, you know?" Armin's dad nods uncertainly. "Are there many options at super shops for computer engine?" "I'm going to go order at the counter." I feel terrible cutting Armin's dad off, but the alternative is surefire torture. I nudge at Armin for him to slide out of the booth so I can get in. "I need a Danmarke stat." Armin's expression is stiff. "I'll come help you, love." As we get up, I catch what the bakery worker is showing our moms on the iPad. Pictures of the literal cake from the Meghan and Harry wedding. Armin sees it, too, and drops his face into his hands. "Why does it always end up replicating a royal wedding with our people?" I shake my head, grabbing his sleeve and pulling him toward the front of the shop. "I'm not riding in a carriage with you. We need to stop this." Yeah, this is the reason I called you. They're in a tariff off. Shit, that's why our dads have freshly shined foreheads. Tariff is the Persian social custom of one-upping each other's politeness and generosity. It's super complex and hard to summarize and even harder to learn if it's not embedded in you from a young age. My dad and me still don't fully understand all the nuances. Things like, you decline any payment 3 times minimum before accepting. If someone compliments your bracelet, you give it to them there and then, even if it's worth the price of a reliable used car. And you better think twice before walking through a door before the person behind you, especially if they're older. Basically, you need them to envy how courteous of a person you are. But 2 Persian moms in a tariff off while planning a party? Things are going to get out of hand. Our families will politely go broke. We watch the shopkeeper's eyes morph into little money symbols as he tells the worker to pull up an image of a 10-tier fruit platter, and both moms actually cheer as they lean in to get a closer look. Only Armin's mom has to use the table for support. The platter is filled with so many exotic and out-of-season fruits that it's obviously not for guests to enjoy as much as it is a status symbol, the ultimate Persian party grail. Armin's pupils dilate. Jolene, my parents can't afford to start putting money down on an extravagant event, not with everything going on with my mom. Of course, I nod. My mom must have been the one to start this. I'll see what I can do. I march back to the moms, my most polite smile plastered on, prepared to use calm reasoning to fix this situation. But before I can even say anything, my mom grabs my upper arm and pulls me down into the booth, pointing at my face while yelling in rapid Farsi. Whatever she says causes the shop worker to actually bow slightly. Armin's mom leans over and kisses the air near my cheek. There's a rosiness in her complexion, but her voice strains. Jolene June, I'm so glad to meet your mom. She is a very kind person. Yes, she does give off that impression at first. Mom pats my shoulder. Jolene, drink your tea. We will pick a cake for the engagement party we're throwing you. No, Mom, I hiss quietly. I told you, we don't want a big party. Mom shakes her head. I told you, it's no problem. She turns her back to me and speaks in Farsi to Armin's mom. I don't know all the words, but the gist is she's telling her not to listen to me. We have come to the end of episode 9 of I Hope This Finds You Well. We'll continue again next time.
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2: Here's the forecast for the Boston and South Shore area on the Talking Information Center from the National Weather Service. For today, gradually turning mostly sunny, temperatures in the mid-80s overnight, cloudy, temperatures in the upper 60s. For Friday, partly sunny, temperatures in the mid-80s. The sun rose this morning at 6:05, setting at 7:26 this evening. Stay tuned for more heading your way next on the Talking Information Center.
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12: Hi, it's Linda with the Talking Information Center. It is August 27th, 2026. We're almost to the end. And I'm Linda with the Talking Information Center. Did I say that already? Thanks for joining me for the next hour with pop culture. And it's always a good thing when the new issues are in. So let's start with Rolling Stone, the September issue. On the cover, Gracie Abrams. Gracie Abrams would like very much to ensure that no matter what she reveals, I will not get angry. Just don't be mad at me, she pleads, bending over in her chair, imploring. Crap, I'm scared, girl. I hope you're not so horrified. It's a sunny spring morning in Brooklyn, though in this cavernous art studio, the lights are dim and candles are lit, creating a mood that's as contemplative as an Abrams ballad amid the sawhorses and drop cloths. It had been Abrams' idea to conduct our first interview while painting portraits of each other, an attempt, she explains, to approximate the art-infused gatherings. No matter what she reveals, I will not get angry. Just don't be mad at me, she pleads, bending over in her chair, imploring. Crap, I'm scared, girl. I hope you're not so horrified. It's a sunny spring morning in Brooklyn, though in this cavernous art studio, the lights are dim and candles are lit, creating a mood that's as contemplative as

hearings she's been hosting recently in London, in the house she shares with her partner, Irish actor Paul Mescal. Whenever we have people over, there's always pens and paper and pastels out. And the party favor segment is everyone goes home with portraits of the night, she says, settling her Bambi limbs behind an easel and getting to work. I try not to take my hand off the canvas while I do a sketch of your face, so it's going to be super abstract. I have the plan of attack that I use with my friends at home, which is that the more abstract I go, the less offended everyone is. As a non-visual artist, I'm going to just try not to hurt anybody's feelings. A few minutes in, she swirls her paintbrush in a can of water and surveys the canvas with some dismay. This is a whole mess, she sighs. I feel so embarrassed about my amateur level of artistry. To be fair, I'm not concerned. Since teenage Abrams began posting rough cuts of songs she'd recorded in her Pacific Palisades bedroom, she's made a career out of plying her insecurity to good artistic effect. Her first LP, 2023's Good Riddance, written on the heels of her breakup with producer Blake Slatkin and earning her a Grammy nomination for Best New Artist, as well as an opening act spot on 49 dates of Taylor Swift's Eras Tour, could fairly neatly be summed up as, "It's bad that you love me, what with me being so emotionally messy and avoidant and insecure and self-sabotaging and all." Her 2024 follow-up, The Secret of Us, which has said was written in the throes of a big crush she felt at the time, was unrequited. It likely wasn't. See above Ari Mescal. Pretty solidly sends the message. It's bad that I love you. Proof of me again being so emotionally brooms. Wasn't. See above Ari Mescal. Pretty solidly sends the message. It's bad that I love you. Proof of me again being so emotionally brooms. Who are ye? Daughter from hell. A sonically bigger, more varied offering in which she tells me she mines deeper all that emotional messiness, avoidance, etc. This time going all the way back to her childhood. Many of the arena tour dates behind the album will go on to sell out in minutes. And soon she'll be out in the world promoting Daughter from Hell exactly like a daughter from hell wouldn't, charmingly brazing leaks on YouTube, playing the courteous guest on the Table Manners podcast, Can I Help It All?, and graciously telling the New York Times that, of course, she understands why she, the daughter of acclaimed filmmaker J.J. Abrams and Hollywood producer Katie McGrath, deserves the Nepo Baby label. I had a safety net, and that allowed me the ability to experiment and to concentrate, and I had the gift of time to dedicate to doing this thing I love. When I see people pointing that out, it's like, I get it, hardcore. Likewise, in the video for the Look at My Life single, she'll belie her Daughter from Hell bona fides by starting a dumpster fire, but then putting it out. If there's anybody I want to go get a martini with, it's my mom, she tells me now, sweetly, explaining that they spent the previous day, which just so happened to be Mother's Day, together in New York. I want to be as much like her as I can be. I FaceTime her 6 times a day. All of which is to say that the emotional metabolizing, Abrams says her songwriting allows her to do, seems to be working pretty damn well. And as her music has grown in scope from whispery bedroom ballads to ballsy anthems that fill arenas, it has also grown in perspective. In its ability to take what emotionally ails her and do a clear-eyed processing of it in measured, melodic time. A daughter from hell maybe wouldn't even realize that she was one, much less have the perspective to write an album that functions in some ways as a sonic apology tour. I was really careful to try to have a better understanding of being both the protagonist and the antagonist in each song, Abrams says. So it's tempting, isn't it, to say that this is the moment of true self-actualization?
that Abrams has put

all of her youthful insecurities behind her and finally embraced the sum of her parts? That this is both a departure and an arrival? But now, over her easel, Abrams pushes back on such a redemptive narrative, on the easy notion that she's reached any sort of denouement. In previous interviews or conversations I've had around my other albums, I know I have said exactly that, like, now I'm here and I've arrived. But it wasn't true then, she says, not really, and it isn't true now. If anything, the album is an exploration of an in-between quality, she tells me. The theme to me is trying to paint an accurate picture of all of these different versions of who you are in this decade when you are sort of 1 foot in a past life and 1 foot in the future. She studies the canvas in front of her. It's weird to become an adult. You know what I mean? Oh, I do. I do know what she means. It is weird becoming an adult. And few songwriters have made both the universal and the particular emotional messiness of becoming a Gen Z adult so poetic, so dramatic, so very much like they'd simply opened up their dog-eared journal and let us all peruse. Yes, Abrams started out writing from her bedroom in a mansion with views of the Pacific Ocean and neighbors like Steven Spielberg and Adam Levine. But she was still writing from her bedroom, in her childhood home, and about curfews and traffic and parents waiting by the door. Yes, she had a supremely Instagrammable face, but she also had doubts and hang-ups and a knack for witty self-deprecation. And think about it. Swift basically had deity status by then. Olivia Rodrigo skews a bit punk. Phoebe Bridgers, who Abrams refers to as a real poet, trends a little darker and more unsettling. But Abrams' lyrics could cut to the quick and somehow still get home in soft and dulcet landing, made her anxieties amiable and accessible. Take the way she was as a kid, complex and conflicted, but so relatable, relatably so. Kind of shy, but kind of proud also, as she puts it. Frequently embarrassed, vaguely emo and bedroom dwelling, and also ambitious socially, impulsive and thrill-seeking, but more afraid than not. And that was a complicated thing to contend with. She attended a crunchy L.A. school where weirdness had a currency, knowing she was weird, but maybe not weird enough. I think I was quite judgmental of myself. I don't think I had the ears on for words of affirmation at all. In her high school years, sure, she did some things that would alarm a careful parent, but she says hers were, quote, not helicopter parents, also never hands off the wheel. She'd sneak out, sneak around. She had the earliest She had the earliest curve of different feelings that I didn't want to pay attention to, acutely, she says. Looking back, she can see how hellish her vibe might have been for her parents. I do know they probably had concerns around my energy, because why would I be that way if not stoned or depressed or super anxious? Songwriting

0: on my energy, because why would I be that way if not stoned or depressed or super anxious? Songwriting solo in public again until she was being paid to do so. And once she was being paid to do so, an experience she has referred to as exposure therapy, she basically didn't stop for 4 years straight. At 22, she was opening for Olivia Rodrigo on her Sour Tour. By 25, she was headlining Red Rocks and Madison Square Garden, having navigated her early 20s from the back of a tour bus and in front of millions of eyes, and having amassed a fan base who'd somehow seen something of themselves in the shy girl posting sullen, silky siren songs. I think it was inspiring for me when I was young to watch videos with people who were just writing songs in their bedroom, says Rodrigo, who came across Abrams on Instagram when they were both in their teens and Sour was still mostly unwritten. It kind of made me feel like, oh, I can do that too. You know what I mean? You don't need some big fancy setup or some fancy studio to do something that inspires you. She had a really distinctive sound and a distinctive style of writing. And since those bedroom days, of course, Abrams has grown profoundly. Of course, she's learned so much. When her Secret of Us tour ended last August, when her nervous system had a chance to re-regulate, when she was no longer making her meals on the bus's George Foreman grill, no longer waking up at 4 p.m., playing a show, and then staying up all night, hopped up on adrenaline, when she could begin to hear her own internal voice again, when all of that happened, well, she figured she'd have something big to say. She thought she'd switch things up, write a concept album, reinvent herself to some degree. Then she got in the room with her closest collaborator, the Nationals' Aaron Dresner, and something else happened instead. Gracie hadn't played a show yet when we first started working together, says Dresner, who produced both Good Riddance and The Secret of Us. She's been through a lot personally in that time, through breakups and through all kinds of challenges, so she's been grappling with where her life is. Some of these songs go to places that I think she didn't even realize were inside of her. I don't think she's thinking to herself, I want to write a song that's an apology to my mom. It just comes out. Abrams credits Dresner with this emotional conjuring. As soon as I got back into the studio with Aaron, his effect on me has always been one of tapping into stuff that I, for whatever reason, in a room without him, am not easily able to access, she explains. It's like a therapy session every time. They worked as they had for the past 6 years, Dresner finding a melody, a beat, a hook on the guitar or keys, and Abrams waiting for the inspiration to strike, waiting for that kind of drug-like feeling of it's happening. Between writing sessions in Manhattan and London and at Dresner's Long Pond studio in upstate New York, she quickly abandoned the idea of a concept album. I'm like, that's just a dishonest approach, she says. I'd look silly as crap trying to switch it up really hard in order to get people to care. At Long Pond, Abrams could sense the passage of time in a way that felt pure and embodied. She had known Dresner's children when they were so little, when she'd go with them to splash in the creek or kick a soccer ball around the yard. I've gotten to watch them grow up, she says. Now, Ingrid will come into the studio with her teenage friends, and I'll be like, do you think this is cool? Do you like this? It all made her think about the stages of her own life, about where she'd been and where she was now, rather than where she was theoretically going. Dresner encouraged her to linger there, to be okay with the in-between, to see it as a safe place. It's like the pendulum for me will swing hard, and sometimes that's what freaks me out, Abrams says, of her emotional highs and lows. Dresner told her she could just stay put. She seems to be so high-functioning, but she also lives in a pattern of breakdowns, he says, pulling a lyric from Hit the Wall. But she's able to express it. While she struggles and has self-doubt, there's also just this tremendous depth to her as a human being and as an artist. There was also, they realized, new depth and range to the type of music they were creating. Abrams' last tour had started in the theaters and ended in arenas. She went into the process of making the album knowing she wanted it to have a bigger and more produced sound, one that would fit the scale of the venues where she was performing. I think, selfishly, touring the last album, there were types of songs that I wanted to play that I hadn't written yet. So the sound design was in part due to imagining what I would have a really good time performing. Desner refers to the early music they made together as much more sort of hermetically sealed, where it's almost like she's still in her bedroom at home singing, and we're crafting a world that she would live in. Over time, he says, this world has expanded and become much bolder and much sharper and kind of technicolor. Still, he continues, the emotional core has remained the same. She doesn't really write bad songs. A lot of people, it's not the case. You write like 200 songs to find 12 or something. But with Gracie, she's just an incredibly strong songwriter. Her best work, it's very subtle in some ways. It's kind of awkward, dark. She's not a narcissist. She doesn't get so excited by herself. She can be really hard on herself. A lot of the record is an interrogation of the self, I think. A month after our painting session, I meet Abrams at FOMO Studio in London's Camden neighborhood, in an empty rehearsal space upstairs from where her band is preparing for a performance on BBC Radio 1's Live Lounge. The night before, jet-lagged from returning from New York, she'd found herself at her Bechstein piano well past midnight, playing alongside her younger brother, Augie, who is living with her in Mescal while studying abroad. He's just been teaching himself, and we've been playing together a lot, she says. His intuition and his instincts are so off the charts impressive to me. This morning, she'd awoken early. I don't sleep well, she tells me, and ventured out for a coffee and a walk around Highbury Fields before the London rain grew torrential, coming down in blustery sheets that made the June morning feel like a fall afternoon. It's very classic, she says of the weather, settling into a corner of a leather Chesterfield sofa by the window and curling her legs up under her, cozy in a navy hoodie, a Boston Red Sox hat, and baggy track pants with PM embroidered on the thigh. Mescal's, she confirms. We're on an emotional journey together right now, she says by way of greeting. She's only half kidding. 2 days before, a long profile of Abrams had come out, detailing her prior thoughts about how her songwriting might be affected by being in a stable relationship, free of the relational angst that had long been her muse. Now she stands by what she told that reporter, but is flummoxed by the response to it. The many follow-up articles touting some version of the headline, Gracie Abrams' Career Threatened by Paul Mescal. I'm like, are we on crack? Like, what the hell, she says. That was my cue to be like, oh, remember why you don't look at social media? She sucks in her breath. Run with it, circus. I point out that Abrams' daughter from Hollywood might have had some idea of how circusy the circus could be. If you're asking about the public eye piece, it was very contained, she says of her early exposure to her parents' level of fame. Like, it was fun the handful of times that we visited my dad on set. But regardless of what your parents do growing up, nothing is less cool than your parents. So it's pure rejection of the thing. She maintains that she had no idea that her dad worked in TV or film until kids at her elementary school started asking her what happened at the end of a season of Lost. And that, initially, she didn't even know what they were talking about. Later, she realized how sheltered she'd been when it came to her own cultural currency. I grew up with families whose parents also worked in the entertainment business, who were heat-seeking missiles with their children in a way that could not have been further from the truth for us. As naive as she knows it now sounds, Abram says that posting her early music on social media also felt contained, a way to participate in a supportive but disembodied community. It wasn't until she got to Barnard College in 2018 for her first and only year, she's technically still on a leave of absence, that she was recognized by a flesh-and-blood stranger for the first time. Once the pandemic eased and she began performing live, she was shocked and touched to see so many people singing her lyrics back at her. All of this, she says, has extended beyond every limitation in my head that day when I signed with Interscope, by miles. In navigating how much of themselves to share with the public, both Abrams and Mescal have been particularly careful about sharing the parts of their lives that involve each other. "I want to protect those things fundamentally," Mescal had told me when I met him for a Rolling Stone profile last summer. "Everything to do with that relationship is deeply precious to me." At the time, he was in rehearsals to play Paul McCartney in Sam Mendes's four Beatles biopics, a job that kept him mostly in London. Now, the films are deep into shooting, and Abrams' own break from touring has allowed them swaths of time together to establish a kind of routine. "Living such a peripatetic lifestyle has been confusing and hard on my body and on my brain," Abrams says. "It's been such a great feeling to be in one place again." She describes their home as one where artists of various stripes often converge, where music is a constant. In his preparation for the McCartney role, Mescal had to teach himself to play bass with the opposite hand. McCartney is famously left-handed, and Abrams says that his dedication has been so amazing to witness. "He's like an alien. I mean, he's better at guitar backwards than I've been at guitar my whole life." The two collaborate frequently enough that she can't even remember the origin story of Imaginary Friend, a song on Daughter from Hell on which Mescal is credited. "It wasn't some extraordinary event," she says. "We're a very musical household, and so there's always something brewing. I started playing this guitar part, but we do that all the time. I feel lucky to be generally inspired by him as a person and by his brain. It's the easiest thing to make stuff together." Which is why the circus can kind of just go to hell. Before Mescal came along, Abrams says, "She did have far less experience sitting down to write when I was filled with security and joy and love and safety. And I was like, oh, how am I going to approach this? Or, you know, how's it going to impact the quantity of songs I write? And it's had the most amazing effect on my writing. It has given me the most amount of space to reflect on everything in my life. It's held a mirror to me in ways that I didn't know a relationship with another person of any kind could. It's given me all the perspective that I could have ever hoped for on previous relationships, on my relationship with my family, on my friendships. It's the greatest gift, period." Still, while Abrams believes that a supportive and stable partnership can improve someone's quality of life, she resists framing it as happily ever after. At one point, I bring up the internet's penchant for psychoanalyzing her songs, how there's a bit of a refrain, "Tell me your favorite Gracie Abrams song, and I'll tell you what mental illness you have," Abrams interjects bluntly and correctly. "Incredible. I haven't seen that, but I love it." I tell her about a recent video in which a therapist goes through "Hit the Wall" line by line, tearfully plumbing the lyrics, supposed psychological depths. "I need to see that," Abrams responds. "How'd she diagnose me?" "Avoidant," I tell her. "Great, perfect," Abrams replies, laughing. "Actually, I cried that day in the studio writing it, and I sobbed writing Daughter from Hell, like, how am I going to cut this vocal?" The last time she remembers crying, she tells me, was 2 days before our painting session in New York. Alone in a hotel room, she'd had the worst panic attack of her life, had spent the night in a state of dismay that the semi-hibernation of writing an album was coming to a close, and the white-knuckle frenzy of promotion and touring on it was about to begin. I was just not taking it one day at a time, and just overwhelmed looking at scheduling stuff, she says. In the throes of the attack, her physical sensations were so off-kilter that she almost went to urgent care. Then she just disassociated. Going into our conversation, that was still so in my body, she tells me, pulling her hood up and drawing the string so that only her eyes, nose, and mouth are visible, an elegant turtle going into its shell. In preparation for our New York interview, she had taken a beta blocker to calm the adrenaline. I confessed to her that I had too. You know how excitement and anxiety live in the same part of your brain, she asks. I think the anticipatory excitement and anxiety can sometimes get confused for me. That's always been true for me across the board. She knows how this sounds, of course. She knows that she's very, very, very, very, very lucky in all of the ways that exist, that a lyric like "Got What I Wanted, It Doesn't Sit Right" might not sit right with every listener, especially when it's coming from her. I'm comfortable with the reality that people will interpret my music from their own personal point of view, and I understand the position from which I'm writing, she concedes. But sometimes the way that things present are not how they feel inside. In some core ways, there are aspects to this whole thing that feel at odds with my nervous system, personally, and there's total confusion and guilt and shame associated with that feeling, for sure. You can become untethered from yourself quite quickly if you're not careful. According to Abram's friend and collaborator, Noah Kahn, a frequent topic of conversation between them is how to navigate the gulf between the raw, attuned sensitivity required of songwriters and the thick skin it takes to be public-facing and to perform. Gracie and I've had several lengthy conversations about different iterations of that tension, Kahn tells me. It's a hard balance to find. I think she navigates this very well, and she's been very helpful in my own journey of finding that line and walking that line. In the same way, Abram says she's had mentors, women particularly, who have shown her that it's best just to be honest about the moment, the contradictions, the in-betweenness of it all, to let it all fully come out in the music. Something I've admired so much about Taylor Swift's career as a forever fan is her output, not just from a place of a quantity, but seemingly from a place of freedom within herself, to just be like, yep, here's the nutshell from this time, says Abrams of her friend. I think her years of experience tuning out feedback, quote, unquote, that's the result of an earned relationship one has with themselves. And that's helped me feel less precious with my ego about being like, oh, 6 months from now, am I not going to relate to this so much? Who cares? I love it. The evening before Daughter from Hell's midnight release, Abrams and I speak again over the phone. She's just finished taping Jimmy Fallon and is heading back to her hotel through a Manhattan filled with acrid smoke from wildfires in Canada. A cityscape reminiscent of the many recurring dreams she says she has. Fires, crashes, tsunamis, natural disasters. It's a strange time to be growing into yourself and becoming an individual in the world, she tells me when I ask about her generation, and whether there's a sort of sadness or fearfulness baked in. As you leave home and search for your place and look for people to really believe in, and when our administration looks the way it does, I think it can be incredibly painful and disheartening. It was a refrain she'd mentioned a few nights before when she'd played an intimate show at the Bowery Ballroom in advance of Daughter from Hell's release. It's very weird to be growing up when crap has hit the fan and when people are made to feel so unsafe and when it's all super, super sideways, she'd said before a fairly political song called Humming. Then she'd had the audience sing a note while she recorded it and mixed it into the song live. I just want us to be on a song together, she'd said. Finally, our duet. It was a touch that could have skewered twee, but Abrams made it heartfelt. As public-facing as shows may be, they are also affirming a time when Abrams' social battery is recharged, another contradiction she stands by. I think it's sort of like the antidote to the times we're living in terms of being in a space where people are connected, she says. Now, just hours before the album's drop, she says she feels pretty mellow about it, to be honest. The process of making it had been so beautiful, and she'd already been able to quietly celebrate that process with the people who'd taken part in it. Back at her hotel, she plans to unplug and spend the night alone. She thinks she'll be asleep before midnight. It won't be a very sexy night for me, she says. I have 20 minutes left of Who's Afraid of Virginia Woolf, so I'll probably fall asleep to that. No matter the album's reception, it will go on to debut at number one on the Billboard 200. Once Abrams wakes up, there won't be much time to dwell on it. Tomorrow, she flies back to Europe, where she'll soon be on set for her first day of filming, Please, with Helena Rein, the writer and director of 2024's erotic thriller, Baby Girl. The two met for breakfast 3 years ago, ostensibly to discuss having Abrams contribute songs to one of Rein's films. But they hit it off enough that when Rein started working on a new screenplay, Abrams immediately came to mind for one of the roles. The night Rein called to say she'd gotten the part after she'd auditioned many, many, many, many, many, many, many, many, many times, Abrams was home on the sofa with mezcal. I was in such shock, I was practically nonverbal. It was just kind of like, I'm going to squeeze his hand so hard, I'm going to snap his bones. Since then, she's read the script 100 times over and been working really closely with Helena and the cast, which include Tom Burke and David Johnson. She's written music inspired by her character and curated the playlist she started the day she was sent the script, before she even knew she would be auditioning. I just was so moved by the inner life of this character, she says. There's this song called The Snow Is Dancing that has been very central, I suppose. It feels like a pillar in the playlist to me. Other than that, she's not sure what she can reveal about the weeks ahead. It's such a humbling experience, and it scares the crap out of me, which is how I know I'm in the right place, I think. Between the movie and the tour, the next 2 years of Abrams' life are largely planned out, a reality that had led to the panic attack in New York. Sometimes it's hard to look beyond that time, to see past the in-between and the plans that are already made. But Desner's life at Long Pond and the career and family he's established often function as a sort of blueprint of what's possible. When Gracie comes to Long Pond, she barely leaves, Desner had told me. She just likes being there. In the past, Abrams didn't think she wanted kids, but now she knows she does. Now she knows what families can work through, how they can reap the benefits of fighting to love each other and see each other, as she explains it, how the relationships that result can feel very earned and very lucky. Now she knows how those relationships can find their way into songs. Mostly, she wants to keep writing music. I would do it every day, she tells me. I would choose it every day. I crave those days in the studio so much. I think after this album cycle wraps up, the way that me today imagines planning my life will look way more like that. I see long stretches in one place, she continues. I see long creative projects. I feel desperate to collaborate with people and be around people that are not shy in their expression. She thinks of her home in London, of the gorgeous gift of all of our friends doing the arts, but mixed mediums, all under the same roof, often, and sharing that with one another. Last time we'd talked in New York, I'd mentioned how hard that in-between stage of life could be, the challenge of being launched, yet not having landed, of still not entirely knowing what shape your life will take. But Abrams doesn't see it that way. Honestly, the truth for me right now is that what I'm appreciating the most about this time in my life is that in-between quality, she says. I don't think any of us have any real idea at this point how it's all going to pan out, but I feel grateful for what this decade thus far has allowed me to reflect on with more softness and grace. By then, she's given up on capturing my likeness and is resorting to painting my aura. It's baby blue, she tells me, swishing her brush around before the big reveal, the moment when we show each other the portraits we'd painted. Girl, don't lie, because it's so ugly what I did, she says, laughing. But really, it isn't. It captures something of me, something of my aura for sure. Something of that fleeting moment of time we spent together in between all the other in-between parts of our lives. I love it, I tell her honestly. She doesn't have to apologize for a thing. In the National Affairs column, trouble in paradise. Are MAGA and MAHA heading for divorce? Robert F. Kennedy Jr. promised ambitious plans to make Americans healthier. But insiders say as soon as he was named health secretary, the problems between the coalitions began. And this is by Catherine Iban. On November 26, 2025, the day before Thanksgiving, calls flew between top officials of the Department of Health and Human Services as they learned they'd been blindsided. The day before, the FDA withdrew a proposed rule requiring manufacturers of cosmetic products that contain talc to test them for asbestos. The withdrawal bore the name of HHS Secretary Robert F. Kennedy Jr. But few, including Kennedy, his top deputies or staff within the FDA office that regulates products made with talc, seemed to know the proposed rule was being withdrawn or where the directive had come from, according to five sources with knowledge of the events. However, lawyers for Johnson & Johnson appeared to be well prepared for the rule withdrawal. The company had been struggling to defend itself against thousands of lawsuits alleging that asbestos in its talc baby powder had caused ovarian and endometrial cancers. And in a California courtroom on November 25th, little more than 3 hours after the withdrawal appeared on the FDA website, and 3 days before it was posted in the Federal Register, a J&J lawyer defending the company against one of the many lawsuits was ready. He used the FDA document in an attempt to discredit the plaintiff's expert witness, who specializes in the health effects of inhaling talc particles, a court transcript shows. The lawyer asked the expert, "You know that the proposed rule that was shown to the jury, it was the very first document in this case, was withdrawn by the FDA as of this morning. You know that, right, sir?" The expert answered, "I wasn't aware of that." While the wording of the FDA withdrawal purported to advance Kennedy's priorities, in fact, it undermined them. It explained that due to the complexity of asbestos testing, withdrawing the rule to require it was actually in line with Kennedy's Make America Healthy Again, MAHA, agenda, and would help to ensure safe additives in the American food and drug supply. When Kennedy found out about the withdrawal, his top deputy, Stephanie Speer, worked to piece together who was behind it. Normally, a reversal like that would have been carefully reviewed by FDA staff. But the withdrawal had instead been coordinated by White House lawyers and officials at the Office of Management and Budget, which has been dismantling the federal workforce and regulatory infrastructure during Trump's second term. They pushed through the withdrawal after a White House visit from Johnson & Johnson executives, according to two of the sources. Two senior administration officials say the withdrawal went through the process it's supposed to go through, and that OMB routinely rewrites rules as part of its responsibilities. For J&J, the withdrawal was heaven sent. It allowed the company's lawyers to argue that it had fully complied with all FDA testing rules and had not been negligent in selling talc-based powder. A J&J spokesperson says the proposed rule was flawed and published without the requisite assessment of its adverse impact. It wasn't just J&J that benefited, because talc is used widely in baby powder, cosmetics, medication, and even candy. Withdrawing the proposed Biden-era testing rule offered significant relief to numerous companies. It was a heavily coordinated pharma job to have that thing revoked and have J&J lawyers include in their trial argument within 24 hours, says one of the five sources familiar with the withdrawal. The incident shows the limits of Kennedy's influence in the Trump administration and the way the White House has used the MAHA coalition for votes and talking points while undermining its priorities when politically advantageous. It was a first case, says an FDA official, of who supersedes in decision-making, and it would not be the last. In response to detailed questions, a Health and Human Services spokesperson says, quote, President Trump and Secretary Kennedy are united in their commitment to make America healthy again. White House spokesman Kush Desai says, MAHA is MAGA and MAGA is MAHA because a nation can only be as great as the health of its citizenry. I have to be very careful that Bobby likes us. In February of 2025, when Kennedy took the helm of HHS, the federal government's largest agency, with a $1.7 trillion budget, he promised a Make America Healthy Again revolution that would tackle chronic disease. Trump's backing of the MAHA agenda would allow him to accomplish this, as Kennedy said at his swearing-in, claiming the president had been sent by God and had kept every promise that he's made to me. During the 2024 campaign, Kennedy had sold Trump on what he claimed was a broad vote-winning coalition, from suburban soccer moms focused on healthy eating to medical freedom activists outraged by the public health mandates of the COVID era. In turn, Trump declared Kennedy could go wild on health care. In its salad days, the revolution seemed popular enough to unite red state governors and wellness influencers and get corporate giants like General Mills to pledge they'd remove artificial dyes from their food products by 2027. In a January cabinet meeting, fast food-loving Trump remarked, I read an article today where they think Bobby is going to be really great for the Republican Party in the midterms, so I have to be very careful that Bobby likes us. But over Kennedy's 16-month tenure, the White House's big money alliances with tobacco, pesticide, and talc companies have undercut MAHA priorities and even taken Kennedy and his deputies by surprise. Meanwhile, Kennedy's weak leadership skills and the operational naivete of his handpicked staff have led to chaos so detrimental that agency lawyers have warned officials that their policy rollouts fail to comply with regulations or will not survive legal challenges, according to documents obtained by Rolling Stone. In one frustrated email, an agency lawyer chastised HHS political appointees for having an quote, unrealistic plan to vet new nominees, conflicts of interest in time for a crucial vaccine advisory committee meeting. Infighting and staff turnover have further imperiled the MAHA agenda, say current and former HHS officials. One of MAHA's central planks, shrinking the vaccine infrastructure, was blocked this March by a court order and further stymied by GOP polling, which found that the attack on vaccines and the soaring measles case count are unpopular. As the MAHA MAGA compact has faltered, Kennedy has reverted to stunts and marginalia, plunging into an ice bath, wearing jeans, doing chin-ups in an airport, and even delving into the question of extraterrestrial life at an HHS meeting. Bobby is remarkably diminished, a Kennedy ally says. MAHA MAGA started with a shotgun wedding born of mutual self-interest, which led to a strained marriage now veering toward irrevocable differences, leading a retired FDA official to ask, was it really a marriage or was it a mirage from the beginning? There are flickering signs that the White House still backs Kennedy's agenda, such as Trump's late May executive order recommending fewer vaccinations. The MAHA coalition expects that HHS will soon take action to rein in ultra-processed food, which could help reverse the ill will. Still, divorce is on the table, according to interviews with more than 35 sources, including current and former HHS officials and advisors, some of whom requested anonymity to speak candidly, as well as dozens of previously undisclosed internal HHS and advisory committee emails, memos, and text messages revealing events reported for the first time. The MAHA MAGA alliance is one of damaged trust, says a source involved in federal MAHA policy. The reform era is declining. Both HHS and the White House defended the commitment to reform. Under Secretary Kennedy's leadership, HHS is removing petroleum-based food dyes from the food supply, expanding nutrition education, lowering prescription drug costs, strengthening rural health care, restoring America's leadership in clinical research, and increasing transparency and accountability across our public health institutions, says an HHS spokesperson. Desai says the Trump administration is in regular contact with key stakeholders in this movement to continue delivering on the MAHA agenda, which remains a key political priority. By mid-2024, Kennedy faced a political wilderness. Running for president as an independent, his campaign was dwindling. He would soon be entirely shut out by Democrats. MAHA was a construct born of political expediency, says the Kennedy ally. The MAHA movement was a coalition assembled in real time during the election when Bobby had to pivot from the realization that the Democrats had locked him out. Trump, however, welcomed Kennedy, who spun off a new name for his coalition that echoed Trump's famous campaign slogan. Instead of Make America Great Again, it was Make America Healthy Again. There was one thing that united the two movements. Mistrust of government is the huge overlap between MAGA and MAHA, says the Kennedy ally. Kennedy's overtures paid off, and Trump tapped him to be his health secretary. Many of Kennedy's fans were jubilant. As Vanni Hari, the food influencer known as the Food Babe, who campaigns against processed food, told me in those first heady days, when you have an entire group of people now talking about how to stall chronic disease, it's so good for humanity and so good for the country. This is our time. But others remain skeptical. Robin O'Brien, a former Wall Street analyst turned crusader for more transparency in the food supply, took note of the widely circulated photo of Kennedy eating McDonald's with Trump on his private plane in the weeks after his election victory. That was the earliest sign of who was in charge, she says. I thought, they've got him. Almost immediately, a struggle over access to Kennedy emerged within HHS. His senior counselor and principal deputy chief of staff, Stephanie Speer, an environmental activist who had worked with him for more than 15 years, became his gatekeeper. Speer had never run anything larger than an environmental newspaper, EcoWatch, with a roughly four-person staff, which Kennedy helped her develop into a digital news site while he was at the helm of the nonprofit Waterkeeper Alliance. In 2020, she followed him to Children's Health Defense, the anti-vaccine organization he led, then served as press secretary for his presidential campaign. At HHS, almost every email and call to Kennedy runs through Speer, says four current and former HHS officials. Working out of an adjoining office to his, she made and brought in his lunch sometimes, says a former HHS official who described Speer as having an impenetrable hold on Kennedy. The dynamic within HHS soon came to resemble that which had roiled Children's Health Defense. Kennedy remained disengaged in day-to-day operations, while staff fought over access to him. He's so conflict-averse, says an HHS insider, he couldn't confront an apple on a desk. Amid the tumult, gaping vacancies have been left. As a former HHS official explains, Kennedy is not acting as a day-to-day leader of the department. He's empowering a couple of people to be surrogate leaders for him, but they don't have the experience either. All the instability and turnover is the proof. On June 9th of 2025, it looked like Kennedy's promised revolution was at hand. He fired all 17 members of the Advisory Committee on Immunization Practices, the ACIP, the crucial committee that advises HHS and the Centers for Disease Control and Prevention, on which vaccines the nation's children should take. The mass ouster was met with headlines of alarm as well as congressional scrutiny. But Kennedy had taken that radical step in order to tackle a crisis of public trust, he explained that day in the Wall Street Journal. Given his expressed concerns, it seemed that a well-planned rollout of carefully vetted members would be forthcoming. But when 8 new members of the committee were announced on June 12th, even one of the most controversial, Dr. Robert Malone, a former mRNA researcher who had railed against COVID-19 restrictions, says he learned of his appointment out of the blue. I only heard of it when it was announced. In some cases, new members were named with almost no review of their finances or credentials, which brought a frantic effort to vet them and admonishment from an agency lawyer, internal HHS documents show. Just get these people to submit their financial disclosures ASAP, an HHS lawyer wrote to Stuart Burns, a CDC official allied with Kennedy. CDC, Office of Strategic Business Initiatives, and the ethics officials cannot start their review until that occurs. The haphazard process led one nominated member, Dr. Michael Ross, to withdraw shortly before the first meeting of the new committee, after review of his financial holdings. Last December, another nominated member, Dr. John Poling, a neurologist based in Athens, Georgia, was vetted while driving at night on his way to the ACIP meeting. He had to pull over to the side of the road to respond to questioning by HHS staff, who had only received his financial disclosure materials a few days earlier, according to HHS records. He did not participate in the next day's meeting and withdrew from the committee due to financial conflicts. Poling's previously unreported nomination to the ACIP can be read as an effort to form a committee more likely to claim vaccines cause autism and that the government secretly believes this to be the case. In 2002, the Poling family sued HHS after their 2-year-old daughter was diagnosed with autism. Her symptoms appeared shortly after she received multiple vaccine doses during a single doctor's visit, which aggravated her underlying condition of mitochondrial dysfunction, the family alleged in a lawsuit, which the government settled in 2010 for more than $1.5 million. In 2008, as Time reported, confounding issues could have produced her symptoms. Numerous well-designed studies have found no link between vaccines and autism. Poling declined to comment. The notion that all the members of the committee were anti-vaxxers were 100% false, said Raymond Polak, a transplant specialist appointed last September. He acknowledged committee members were oriented towards personal autonomy. While they recognized the benefits of vaccines, they wanted the focus to shift from the government telling me what to do to I decide for me and my family. By last December, measles cases were burning through northwest South Carolina and across the Arizona-Utah border. By year's end, the roiling outbreaks would reach 2,288 cases, a more than 700% increase from 2024, leave 2 children dead, and threaten to topple the measles elimination status the U.S. earned 26 years ago. It was, by any measure, a moment of crisis that required the health secretary's full attention. That month, Kennedy had waged an airport pull-up competition with the U.S. Secretary of Transportation, Sean Duffy. He was also turning his attention to more esoteric topics. Robert Bigelow, 82, the billionaire owner of Budget Suites, founder of Bigelow Aerospace and a major Republican donor, had been sent over by the White House to meet with Kennedy at his executive offices at the Hubert H. Humphrey Building. The meeting was ostensibly to discuss his ideas for tackling homelessness, aspects of which fall under the remit of HHS, but they soon delved into an unrelated topic, UFOs. And that's all the time we have for today, but I'll see you next week with more pop culture.
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2: Here's the forecast for the Boston and South Shore area on the Talking Information Center from the National Weather Service. For today, gradually turning mostly sunny, temperatures in the mid-80s overnight, cloudy, temperatures in the upper 60s. For Friday, partly sunny, temperatures in the mid-80s. The sun rose this morning at 6:05, setting at 7:26 this evening. 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
3: 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And Framingham.
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6: Good day, everyone. This is Ed at the Talking Information Center of the Massachusetts Radio Network, bringing you articles from The National Interest. We're working our way through the summer edition, and we'll lead off this week with Why Japan is Now the Most Important U.S. Ally in Asia. The author is Jagnatha Panda. The United States recently reasserted its commitment to a rules-based international order, a move its traditional allies will have welcomed. A joint statement signed on July 12th by the United States and the 13 core Asian and European partners, reaffirms support for a landmark arbitration ruling that, a decade ago, found there is no legal basis for China's expansive maritime claims in the South China Sea. Support for the UN Convention of the Law of the Sea has rarely mattered more. China's highly controversial intercontinental ballistic missile test earlier this month, only the second that Beijing has publicly acknowledged, shows how far China will go to reassert its perceived rights across the region. But the statement did more than affirm the United States' continued commitment to a rules-based order in the Pacific. It also offered clues to a new regional diplomatic configuration that's taking shape. Alongside European allies, Japan, Australia, and the Philippines signed the joint statement. India, which independently reaffirmed its support for the ruling, conspicuously did not sign the statement. Nor is this the first signal that the once formidable U.S.-India axis is under strain. On June 16th, the Department of Defense announced that the U.S. Indo-Pacific Command, which is the U.S. NDOPPACOM, is the big long acronym, would be renamed U.S. Pacific Command, USPACOM. USPACOM, I guess that is. At first glance, the move is unremarkable. After all, the department affirmed that shortly after the U.S. PACOM's fundamental mission and its unwavering commitment to maintaining a free and open theater alongside regional allies and partners are unchanged. And the divorce of Indo from Pacific is to have no impact on geography. U.S. PACOM's vast area of responsibility, spanning from the waters off the west coast of the United States to the western border of India, remains exactly the same, if the Pentagon is to be believed. But Pacific watchers are not so sure. The consensus among foreign policy analysts holds that the move marks India's demotion as America's premier partner in the region. After all, PACOM's fundamental mission and its unwavering commitment to maintaining a free and open theater alongside regional allies and partners are unchanged. And the divorce of Indo from Pacific is to have no impact on geography. U.S. PACOM's vast area of responsibility, spanning from the waters off the west coast of the United States to the western border of India, remains exactly

INDOPACON, U.S. INDOPACON, PACOM, announced by then-Secretary of Defense Jim Mattis during the first Trump administration, was widely read as an acknowledgement of India's critical role as a counterbalance to a rising China. Set against an increasingly strained U.S.-India relationship, the renaming looks unmistakably like a shot across India's bow. So, if India is no longer the linchpin of a U.S. strategy in the region, who is? And what will American presence in the Pacific look like in these terms? Japan is undoubtedly the United States' key strategic ally in the Pacific. It has long enjoyed close economic defense, economic and security ties with America, the Pacific counterpart to Washington's Atlantic special relationship with the United Kingdom. The two nations also share a vision for the region premised on the free and open Indo-Pacific concept first articulated by Prime Minister Shinzo Abe and wholeheartedly backed by Prime Minister Sanae Takichi, who expanded on her vision in a recent speech in Vietnam. That relationship is only strengthened thanks to warm personal ties between the two nations' leaderships. The strength of President Donald Trump and Prime Minister Takichi's working relationship has been widely publicized, but equally important is the blossoming partnership between U.S. Defense Secretary Pete Hegseth and Japanese Defense Minister Shinjiro Koizumi. In January, Minister Koizumi became the first Japanese Defense Minister to attend the Honolulu Defense Forum, where he backed the Trump administration's peace through strength doctrine. Days later, he joined Secretary Hegseth for an early morning workout. There we go. The substance beneath the symbolism is geography. As an archipelago astride China's access to the Pacific Ocean, Japan enables the containment, detection, and disruption of Chinese efforts to expand influence across the maritime region. It also guarantees navigation and protection for U.S. vessels traversing the Pacific. For a region that accounts for 60% of the global gross domestic product growth and is home to large quantities of critical minerals and advanced technologies, securing safe commercial access is critical. Tokyo, for its part, is paying its way. Prime Minister Takichi has overseen a significant investment in defense, with the budget exceeding $58 billion this year for the first time in the nation's history. She has also expedited the revision of three strategic documents covering national security, national defense, and defense procurement to address the complex threat environment that Japan faces. In February's elections, she secured overwhelming public backing to strengthen the country's defense posture. Taken together, Japan has demonstrated both the capability and the determination to play a proactive role in maintaining the stability and security of the Pacific region. What the renaming to USPACOM changes remains to be seen. But make no mistake, at the heart of U.S. strategy in the region sits a robust and reliable ally that has backed American interest in the Pacific for decades. Next up from the national interest is how Turkey could become Europe's new energy gatekeeper. The co-authors are Azim Ibrahim and Danielle Arasi. Dr. Azim Ibrahim is the Chief Strategy Officer at the New Lines Institute, and Dania Arasi is a Senior Analyst at the Central Asia Center of the New Lines Institute for Strategy and Policy. For decades, Turkey has pitched itself as an energy bridge between East and West, North and South. If Turkey can finally deliver to the world a solution to overcome its reliance on the Strait of Hormuz, the economic and strategic prize will be enormous. The Four Seas Initiative could redraw global energy routes. The Four Seas Initiative identifies Turkey as the keystone in the infrastructural response to the Strait of Hormuz crisis. The idea is simple. The Four Seas, the Persian Gulf, the Caspian Sea, the Mediterranean, and the Black Sea, are among the most important energy geographies in the world. Yet they remain connected largely through bilateral deals and infrastructure shaped by old political divisions, not to mention being vulnerable to war and blockade. The Four Seas Initiative proposes an overland energy and infrastructure corridor linking these four basins through Syria and Turkey, carrying Gulf,
Iraqi, Caspian, and Eastern

0: and Mediterranean energy toward lucrative Egyptian markets, European markets. For Turkey, this marks the arrival of the role Ankara has long sought, not merely to be a country through which energy passes, but to become the operator, rule setter, and commercial center of a continental redistribution system. This agenda-setting role is due to the absolute scale of the project. At full operational capacity, the Four Seas Corridor is projected to move an estimated 3 million to 4 million barrels of oil per day and 40 billion to 50 billion cubic meters of gas per year toward the Mediterranean and European markets. As a network, it will compete and scale with Nord Stream. It would put the Syria-Turkey corridor in the first rank of global energy routes, combining Gulf oil, Iraqi exports, Caspian gas, and Eastern Mediterranean supply into a single overland system. Why the timing has changed for Turkey? This has become newly possible due to the post-Assad opening in Syria. Europe's search for alternatives to Russian energy due to the start of the war in Ukraine and growing insecurity around the maritime choke points of the Strait of Hormuz, Bab el-Mandeb, and Suez. Every crisis in this waterway reminds energy importers that maritime supply is less reliable than overland pipelines. Every shock to liquid natural gas, LNG prices, reminds Europe that flexibility can be expensive, while dividends accrue to hostile producers like Russia. Turkey has already taken the Baku-Tbilisi-Ceyhan oil pipeline, the Trans-Anatolia pipeline, and the Trans-Adriatic pipeline, making Turkey indispensable to Caspian energy moving west. Ceyhan, C-E-Y-H-A-N, is already a Mediterranean energy asset of global relevance. The next step is for the Gaziantep, Kilis, and borderlands with northern Syria to become the infrastructure gateways of the future. At the core of the Four Seas network, Istanbul will become the primary regional mode in energy, logistics, finance, digital connectivity, and education. So this is Turkey's strategic and economic opportunity. The Four Seas initiative's Syrian infrastructure, once rehabilitated, would connect with Turkish systems at the northern border and then move energy towards Ceyhan, Tanaptap, and other European consumers. The Gulf Mediterranean corridor would give Gulf producers an overland route to the Mediterranean port of Banias in Syria. The Iraq-Syria corridor, also to Banias, would revive the logic of moving Iraqi energy westward without relying solely on Basra and the Strait of Hormuz. The Caspian-Anatolian corridor would integrate Azerbaijani and potentially Turkmenistan gas more deeply into a wider network, bringing energy from deep within Central Asia to global markets while avoiding volatile and hostile geographies. The Arab gas pipeline would add Europe, Egyptian, and Eastern Mediterranean gas to the mix, too. In each case, Turkey sits in the geographic driving seat. But the initiative's governance structure, which includes the European Union and the White House, will also afford Ankara lasting decision-making influence, as will the private and public companies that will contract much of the commercial work. That is through BOTAS, B-O-T-A-S is the acronym, through Istanbul Ministerial Diplomacy, through NATO membership, through Turkish engineering and construction firms, through Turkish ports and terminals, and through Turkish participation in the financing architecture. The Four Seas Ministerial Forum will therefore be in Istanbul, the de facto headquarters for this, the most critical energy corridor in the region. Turkey will collect transit revenues, increase infrastructure investment, strengthen Turkey's bargaining position with Europe, and reduce Ankara's own exposure to energy import vulnerability. It would also give Turkish companies a front-row role in Syrian reconstruction, pipelines, power plants, roads, metering stations, ports, industrial zones, and eventually digital and electricity corridors. Turkey has paid a high price for Syria's collapse, security and terror threats, refugee pressures, disrupted trade and instability across its southern border. It is right that Turkey should benefit from reconstruction. Indeed, a Syria that can generate revenue from energy production and transit is more likely to restore electricity, public services, and employment. That is in Turkey's direct national and commercial interest, the enhancement of the well-being of the Turkish population. The early signs are already visible. Turkey has begun supplying Azerbaijani gas to Syria through Tilis. That is a practical demonstration of the model. Caspian Energy, Turkish Infrastructure, Syrian Recovery, and Qatari Support all working in the same direction. What exists now as a limited arrangement is to become the first proof of concept for a much larger regional architecture. There are risks. Pipelines can be attacked. Syrian institutions remain fragile. Financing will require legal clarity. European support will depend on governance standards. Gulf investors will want security guarantees. Turkish policymakers will want to ensure that the initiative strengthens rather than dilutes Ankara's strategic autonomy. The author of our next article from National Interest is Alan Zhang, who is a research assistant in the Heritage Foundation's Asian Studies Center. Alan writes, "Why conservative doubts on Taiwan are growing and wrong." In the summer of 1981, the U.S.-China relationship seemed to be approaching a breaking point. The constant irritant was Washington's arms sales to Taiwan, over which Beijing had threatened to sever diplomatic ties outright. Many, including President Ronald Reagan's own Secretary of State, were convinced that China may well be the most important country in the world for containing the Soviet threat and urged him to compromise. Reagan refused. Negotiating away Taiwan's security, as he rightly recognized, would have betrayed both American principles and national interests. Some 40 years later, American support for Taiwan continues to attract criticism, even from the right. Exhausted by decades of neoconservative idealism, some contend that Taiwan is neither worth the risk nor the costs. Taiwan's fate, averred Patrick Porter, does not matter enough for U.S. security interests to justify such a great risk of conflict with China. In this view, Washington should support Taiwan, but only up to a point. If the island is invaded, the U.S. should stand down. While the decision to militarily intervene in any conflict will ultimately lie with the president, U.S. support for Taiwan, including arms sales, has unquestionably advanced American interests and regional stability. For decades, the American commitment to a peaceful status quo has been the chief guarantor of stability in the Taiwan Strait, so effective that peace has held without Washington firing a single shot. Even if Washington wished to remain neutral, a war over Taiwan would almost certainly draw in American treaty allies. Japanese Prime Minister Sanae Takaichi just last year called the war over Taiwan a survival-threatening situation for Japan. Manila shares the same view. The Philippines does not have a choice, President Ferdinand Marcos Jr. has said, because Taiwan is so close to the Philippines, we have almost 200,000 Filipino nationals living and working in Taiwan. Above all, the loss of Taiwan would itself be ruinous to American interests. Abandonment could hand Beijing control of the world's advanced semiconductor supply, breach the security perimeter of the first island chain, and raise serious doubts in regional capitals about America's commitment to resist Chinese hegemony and to remain an Indo-Pacific power. Consider the economic implications first. Much of the technological innovation powering the modern American economy traces back to Taiwan. The island produces over 90% of the world's most advanced semiconductors, powering everything from smartphones to the high-end military systems used by American forces. America is already alarmingly dependent on China for a variety of necessary goods, from rare earth to pharmaceutical ingredients. Production of advanced semiconductors is one of the few remaining manufacturing advantages the U.S. and its partners enjoy. If Taiwan were to fall, Beijing would gain extraordinary influence over the world's semiconductor supply chain. Last year, Beijing demonstrated a willingness to weaponize access to critical minerals, which, as one report assessed, nearly brought vast swaths of global economy to a standstill. Control over the global supply of semiconductors could hand China yet another lever of economic coercion. The security consequences could be equally dire. Taiwan occupies a central position in the first island chain, a defensive arc of U.S. partners and military installations stretching from Japan through the Philippines. The perimeter constrains China's ability to project military power into surrounding areas and beyond, toward Guam, Hawaii, and the continental U.S. Beijing has grown increasingly brazen over the years, bullying its neighbors with its maritime militia and constructing militarized artificial islands in disputed territory. Since 2013, China has built nearly 30 new outposts in the South China Sea and expanded its territorial holdings by 3,200 acres. Using satellite imaging, the Wall Street Journal recently confirmed that China isn't done. It jump-started construction on Antelope Reef, which could give Beijing another runway, more missile facilities, and additional surveillance installations. If China were to seize Taiwan, not only could America's ability to operate in the Western Pacific be significantly restricted, but its regional credibility could also be seriously, possibly fatally damaged. Countries on the fence would be more likely to seek to placate China and the bandwagon, join the bandwagon with the rising power of U.S. power projection is no longer seen as credible. The answer to the skeptics, then, is to preserve the deterrence that has kept the peace since Reagan. That requires two immediate commitments from Washington. First, the White House should maintain the longstanding practice of arms sales to Taiwan without consulting Beijing. The U.S. is the only arms supplier to the island, making American arms sales an integral part of Taiwan's security. Washington should continue to approve and, most importantly, fulfill arms deals with Taiwan, which in recent years have painfully slowed. Second, the U.S. Navy should continue naval transits in the Taiwan Strait. As Beijing ratchets up the tempo of air and naval incursions into Taiwanese airspace and the island's territorial waters, American warships should routinely sail through to signal a visible presence. Should Beijing grow even more bellicose, Washington should consider expanding the scope of its transits and naval exercises in the region with partners like Japan, Australia, and the Philippines. Abandoning Taiwan is a misguided idea. Reagan understood that decades ago. Conservatives of all people should not be the ones to forget. Next up, co-authors Sarah Wagoner and Nicole Hoyer write, The Red-Blue Energy Divide, How Overregulation Inflates Prices. Sarah Wagoner is a policy analyst in the Environmental and Energy Policy at the Heritage Foundation. Nicole Hoyer is a senior research associate at the Heritage Foundation's Thomas A. Rowe Institute for Economic Policy Studies. Together, they write, The Red-Blue Energy Divide, How Overregulation Inflates Prices. Though recent events have made Americans in all parts of the country acutely aware of energy issues, stubbornly high prices in blue states illuminate policy changes that have become impossible to ignore. Particularly, overly regulated California and New York face persistently high costs due to burdensome state-level energy policies. Residents are paying more because state governments have layered costly climate mandates, fuel restrictions, progressive taxes, and regulatory barriers on top of an already strained energy market. The result is sky-high prices, reduced affordability, and greater vulnerability to energy shocks. The average price for regular gasoline in America is just under $4 per gallon, as per American Automobile Association data. California drivers are paying about $5.40 per gallon, whereas many red states remain well below the national average. Texas, Oklahoma, and Indiana continue to post some of the lowest fuel prices in the country, while California, Washington, and New York consistently rank among the highest. This disparity reflects structural differences in energy market regulation, refining capacity, and taxation. California's energy regulations drive higher gas prices. California provides the clearest example, perhaps, of how overregulation inflates energy costs. The state inflicts the highest gasoline taxes in the nation, in addition to excise taxes, underground storage tank fees, and sales taxes. This totals roughly 90 cents per gallon, an additional cost when accounting for state, local, and federal impositions. Climate mandates further inflate prices. The California Energy Commission estimated in January 2026 that the state's low carbon fuel standard adds approximately 17 cents per gallon, while the cap and trade program adds another 25 cents. Compliance costs with environmental regulations added 54 cents a gallon in March of 2025. These policies, which were designed by progressive regulators to curb emissions and accelerate the transition away from conventional fuels such as gas, oil, and coal, actually increase compliance, production, and distribution expenses that are then passed on to consumers. These regulations have reduced the state's refining capacity and discouraged domestic energy investment, while simultaneously failing to contribute meaningful environmental benefits. Reports indicate California could lose roughly 20% of its refining capacity in the short term due to refinery closures and conversions driven by regulatory pressures and climate mandates. This tightens local fuel supply, unnecessarily increases reliance on imports, and heightens price volatility during energy markets disruptions. Economists project that these closures alone present substantial risks for West Coast gas prices. Now we'll go to from the left coast to the right coast. New York's climate policies increase household energy costs. New York is pursuing a similar strategy. The Climate Leadership and Community Protection Act in New York establishes aggressive emissions targets and renewable energy requirements. Full compliance could raise household energy costs by $3,500 to $4,100 annually, which is an average month's rent in New York City, and increase gas prices by as much as $2.23 per gallon. Independent analysts and state officials have warned about the mounting costs associated with compliance. New York is simultaneously pushing punitive measures against traditional energy producers. The state recently enacted a massive climate liability law designed to extract billions from gas, oil, and coal companies over alleged climate damages. Business and energy groups caution that these costs will ultimately be passed along to consumers through higher utility bills and fuel prices. Why red states generally have lower energy prices? In contrast, red states, such as Texas and Oklahoma, generally maintain market-oriented solutions, including lower taxes, fewer fuel mandates, and a favorable regulatory environment for domestic production and refining. These conditions promote abundant supply, efficient infrastructure, and greater insulation from supply shocks, resulting in persistently cheaper and more reliable energy for consumers. Amid ongoing economic pressures, self-inflicted energy constraints on reliable domestic production compound challenges for American households in blue states. Progressive policymakers often frame these sacrifices as necessary for a clean energy transition. However, families struggling to afford groceries and gas are not interested in ideological experiments that leave them paying the highest energy prices in the nation. Blue states should not worsen the problem by pursuing regulatory agendas that deliberately constrain reliable domestic energy production while increasing dependence on costly alternatives. Eliminating excessive regulatory barriers, preserving refining capacity when feasible, and prioritizing energy abundance remains critical parts of the path towards affordability, reliability, and economic stability. While prices may continue fluctuating amid global events, state-level policies remain a controllable driver of the observed energy price gap between red and blue states. Lawmakers must ultimately pursue policies that relieve cost of living pressures, not exacerbate them. Our next article also has co-authors. James J. Carafano and Kausch Arha write, How to Fix the Fatal Flaw in the Transatlantic Defense Industrial Base. James J. Carafano is a national security expert and a 25-year Army veteran. Dr. Kausch Arha is an inaugural senior fellow at the Institute for Diplomacy, Security, and Innovation at Pepperdine University. President Donald Trump, at a recent Ankara NATO summit, pledged to license Patriot missile production in Ukraine. Raytheon, Lockheed Martin, and associated American defense manufacturers are intense negotiations with NATO and member states to greatly expand missile production in Europe, including Patriots, Tomahawks, and THAAD, which is high-altitude defense. This is a generational opportunity to substantially boost transatlantic military capabilities. Over 80% of Patriot missile components are subcontracted from small and medium-sized enterprises specializing in electronics, optics, and propulsion. Lockheed Martin is a secondary contractor for Patriots, utilizes over 400 suppliers. Highly specialized small and medium-sized firms constitute the critical ballast for the transatlantic defense industrial base and consequently hold the key to its future. Ukraine's ingenuity in not only defending the homeland, but also taking the flight to Moscow and St. Petersburg, is driven by the world-leading dynamic military drone technologies powered by small and medium military startups. Transatlantic allies should prioritize turbocharging their respective and collective small and medium enterprises as the foundation for generational investments in defense industrial ramp-up. So why SMEs, small and medium enterprises, are the foundations of Western security? They are the engine of Western economies. In the United States, they account for 43% of gross domestic product and employ about half the country's private sector workers. In Canada, the numbers are even bigger, accounting for 98% of businesses registered in the country. Small and medium-sized companies are also the backbone of European economy, comprising two-thirds of private sector jobs. SMEs, small and medium enterprises, are foundational to the viability of most major enterprises. Intel, for example, relies on 17,000 suppliers. Toyota is supported by 60,000 suppliers. Not surprisingly, SMEs are also often the wellspring of innovation, adaptation, flexibility, and rapid expansion. Apple and Amazon both started as small companies. Today's digital economy is marked by the steady roll of unicorn startups with values upwards of $1 billion. In short, when SMEs flourish, the economic potential of Western economies is more resilient with greater capacity to grow. Crucial to many industrial sectors, SMEs are particularly important for defense. The F-35 stealth fighter production program, for instance, relies on over 2,100 suppliers worldwide, nearly half of which are small businesses. The space industry is equally dependent on SMEs. SpaceX is supported by about 3,000 companies. In turn, these companies deliver a workforce that is the envy of the world, stacked with talented engineers, programmers, and highly skilled manufacturing employees. America and its allies are poised to make unprecedented investments in defense production while facing dual pressures to demonstrate real, substantial economic growth and to reduce strategic dependencies on China. A healthy and vibrant SME workforce holds the key to achieving these connected and complex goals. However, populist and middle-class rhetoric has done little to bolster the Western ranks of SMEs in their efforts to meet the challenge. In the defense sector, for example, Western nations have chronically underfunded procurement and services for decades. In the U.S., between 2011 and 2020, the ranks of small businesses supporting the Pentagon fell by 43%, despite increases in procurement spending. Chinese state subsidies and technology theft are also decimating Western SMEs. Today, China accounts for over a quarter of global manufacturing, much of that growth coming at the expense of Western markets' share by fair and foul means. SMEs, by their very nature, are best positioned to adapt to and adopt disruptive technologies, including artificial intelligence, automobile manufacturing, and robotics, while addressing looming challenges such as data privacy and cybersecurity. In most cases, the two greatest challenges to starting and growing a vibrant SME architecture are lack of access to capital and talent. Addressing these two obstacles is crucial to jumpstarting SME growth and getting the West back in the game to win the race for economic and security dominance. Good infrastructure is also a critical catalyst for a flourishing SME infrastructure. Germany's defense sector, a case study in crisis. German engineering, particularly family-run mid-sized firms, have long been the best in the world and a bedrock of the German economy, identity, polity, and social cohesion. In large part, these companies helped shape Germany's post-war economic miracle, making the country the anchor of the European economy and an industrial and export powerhouse. Alas, the heyday of German engineering firms appears in the rearview mirror. Today, German mid-sized engineering firms, long the mainstay of national economy and reputation, are in the doldrums, hollowed out in part by Chinese market distortions and partly by misguided national energy policies and regulatory burdens. The German economy is stagnating and deindustrializing. GDP growth was anemic at 0.03%. That's 0.03%, 0.003. In the first quarter of 26, unemployment is above 6%. Energy prices in Germany are twice those in the U.S., and the business environment there appears to be the worst in recent memory. Still, German engineering capabilities remain sound. Germany remains the global leader in 8 of 31 specialist areas of mechanical and plant engineering, including drive technology, agricultural engineering, and machine tools. Germany also remains one of the most attractive R&D locations for machinery and equipment. It has the highest rating for engineering performance in a recent survey in 2024. In the absence of urgent corrective action, these blue-ribbon engineering resources become ripe for takeover and translocation. In Germany, many other European countries, and Canada, the best of the breed are finding it difficult to compete. In some cases, companies flee to the United States to take advantage of a robust venture capital market, fewer regulations, and cheaper energy prices. Other SMEs get bought out by the Chinese at bargain basement prices, resulting in the export of key technologies and patents to China, and still others just wither away. The U.S. and European defense sector, complementary, not competitive. The U.S. draws on a diverse global industrial base. More of it is needed if America wants to reduce its strategic dependence on China rapidly. This is why U.S. economic policy focuses on friendshoring and nearshoring as much as reshoring. Pax Silica, the U.S. initiative on multinational cooperation for semiconductor supply chains, critical minerals, and artificial intelligence, is a good example of how America first in the economic sphere also means America with valued and valuable partners. German engineering industry is complementary, not competitive with the American economy. Machine parts from German engineering firms are world-class inputs into American high-end civilian and defense manufacturing. The demise of German engineering offers the Chinese an advantage in dominating the industry worldwide. A robust German industrial base in engineering constitutes a secure, critical supply chain for American reindustrialization and the revival of its defense industrial base. The same could be said for Italy, Canada, and many other important countries not performing to their industrial potential. Let's be blunt. If Washington wants to win without fighting, i.e. winning the arms race, the race to the moon and Mars, and the race to outcompete our adversaries from capital markets to the factory floor, then energizing national and allied SME ranks is a task of strategic relevance. The driving force behind thriving SMEs is a healthy business environment. That requires sober policies from political leaders. These include affordable, reliable, and abundant energy, an unonerous regulatory environment, balanced public debt and social welfare, regulated, value-added immigration, and collective deterrence against China's predatory industrial and trade practices. Washington can help by teaming with like-minded partners in the transatlantic community to build a political critical mass to tackle crucial, difficult issues. America needs allies to take the business of business as seriously as we do. This pragmatic objective must guide U.S. outreach to partners in Europe. We don't need Europeans who exactly agree and look like us. In America, we don't all agree or look the same. What we do need are partners willing to work with us pragmatically and tackle the tough issues. Europeans, for their part, have to recognize that the real issues are not the virtue signaling, climate announcements, and socialist proclamations of Europe elites, but the hard challenges addressing the fundamentals of survival, economic, and national security. Towards a transatlantic team of rivals, we share a common interest in a flourishing SME, small and medium enterprise, workforce across the transatlantic community. Thus, we ought to jointly develop and promote as many tools and resources as possible, making them accessible to as many people as possible. We should prioritize SME access to capital, talent, and sound infrastructure. NATO recently announced a multinational NATO investment bank, including Banco Santander, Barclays, BNP Paribas, Citibank, Deutsche Bank, NatWest, PKO Bank, Polski, Danske Bank, the Business Development Bank of Canada, and the NATO Innovation Fund, with a target of raising over $200 billion. The U.S. can lead the effort by mobilizing its enormous financial market and investment institutions. The U.S. is setting the standard with a proposed $1.5 trillion defense budget. The Development Finance Corporation, for example, already leverages the Defense Production Act loan program to expand commercial access to critical minerals and enhance supply chain resilience. This is not a clarion call for a single effort, but rather many efforts to leverage private, regional, national, and multinational institutions to direct capital and capabilities into the transatlantic SME community and workforce, to make transatlantic SMEs the necessary bulwark of our collective security and prosperity against our shared adversaries plotting our division and fall. Next up, author Peter Susi writes, U.S. and allies warn that Russian hackers are targeting critical infrastructure routers. Peter Susi has contributed to dozens of newspaper, magazines, and websites over a 30-year career in journalism. Cybersecurity agencies from the United States and allied countries warn that hackers linked to Moscow could be exploiting vulnerable and poorly configured routers to access critical infrastructure networks. The Cybersecurity and Infrastructure Security Agency, CISA or CISA, in collaboration with the National Security Agency, the NSA, the Federal Bureau of Investigation, our good old FBI, the Defense Cybercrime Center, DC3, and international partners released a joint cybersecurity advisory, quote, improve writer hygiene to protect against Russian state-sponsored targeting. It had highlighted that Russia's federal security services and other cyber threat actors are actively targeting vulnerable networking devices, which could threaten critical infrastructure sectors globally. Acting Executive Assistant Director for Cybersecurity, Chris Butera, explained, CISA continues to work with domestic and global partners to highlight the ongoing threat of nation-state actors targeting vulnerable networks. He continues, the advisory provides a timely and urgent reminder of actions for critical infrastructure owners and operators to counter Russian state-sponsored activity. CISA urges network defenders to implement mitigation and remediation measures to reduce their attack, surface, and risk of exploitation. The warning was also issued by the cybersecurity agencies of Australia, Canada, the United Kingdom, the Czech Republic, Denmark, Estonia, Finland, France, Italy, Poland, and Sweden. It wasn't that critical infrastructure remains at risk, most at risk, with Russian hackers working at the behest of Kremlin, targeting communications, the defense industrial base, energy, financial services, government services and facilities, and healthcare. Poorly configured routers are used to exploit common vulnerabilities and exposures. There's an acronym for that, CVE, Common Vulnerabilities and Exposures, which could also let the threat actor to gain authorized access to exfiltrate sensitive configuration and facilitate malicious activity. The U.S. and allied cybersecurity agencies are calling for greater efforts to restrict access, the adoption of stronger authentication and data encryption to secure weak and vulnerable internet-facing systems, and to increase the monitoring of suspicious activity. Assistant Director Brett Leatherman of the FBI's Cyber Division stated, Russian state-sponsored cyber actors have spent years quietly extracting configuration data from poorly configured routers across critical infrastructure. This advisory gives network defenders the visibility to spot this activity and the mitigations to counter it. The FBI will work with our partners to continue to expose this tradcraft and hold these actors accountable. The router vulnerability isn't new. John Strand, owner of Black Hills Information Security, told the National Interest in an email that the story isn't the vulnerability itself. Strand warned, attacking things like Cisco Smart Install or abusing SNMP isn't new. Security teams have known about these techniques for more than a decade. The real story is that nation-state attackers continue to succeed by exploiting problems organizations should have fixed years ago. He added that much of this problem is that cybersecurity continues to be reactive rather than proactive in addressing these threats. Much of the time is also spent talking to security professionals who are already engaged, and the most vulnerable targets still aren't part of the conversations. Strand continued, every time we see a large nation-state campaign, there's a temptation to focus on the newest exploit or the most sophisticated techniques. In reality, these campaigns are often built around vulnerabilities and insecure configurations that have been public knowledge for years. Attackers aren't succeeding because defenders lack intelligence. They're succeeding because too many organizations still struggle with the fundamentals of computer security. Router infrastructure remains overlooked. Even as there have been warnings about the dangers from cyber threat actors, much of the network security has overlooked the routers, which remain heavily overlooked, even as these devices serve as the primary gateway for nearly all network traffic. Adversaries, including FSB-linked actors, know this all too well. This warning demonstrates that nation-state attackers do not always need a sophisticated zero-day to penetrate critical infrastructure. This was explained by Ansar Sekar, Chief Information Security Officer at cybersecurity provider SOC Radar. Sekar wrote in an email to the National Interest that in many cases, weak router configuration, default SNMP community strings, outdated firmware, and unnecessary exposure of legacy management protocols provide everything an adversary needs. Router configuration files have become extremely valuable intelligence. Sekar continued, they may reveal network topology, administrative credentials, access control rules, VPN settings, internal IP ranges, and trusted connections. Once attackers have obtained this information, they can identify pathways into more sensitive systems, prepare targeted follow-on attacks, or establish persistent access while remaining below the visibility of conventional endpoint security tools. A good cybersecurity defense remains crucial. An ongoing concern is that the nation-state hackers, including those from Russia, but also from Iran, China, and other countries, target the routers. Unlike desktop or laptop computers, servers, and even mobile smartphones, routers require firmware updates, but these are rarely done. That creates vulnerabilities in the network, even if the rest of it seems secure. Doc McConnell, head of policy and compliance at cybersecurity researcher Finite State, states, over and over again, we see the same story playing out. Infrastructure essential to public health and economic stability being successfully compromised by nation-state adversaries. McConnell told the National Interest, telecommunications, hospitals, state governments, energy infrastructure, and even the defense industrial base are all under attack for over a decade. He adds, the broader lesson is that critical infrastructure security can be undermined by a single, forgotten, or poorly managed edge device. Network appliances often sit outside normal endpoint detection coverage, making configuration and monitoring, external attack surface visibility, and continuous validation essential. To address the issues, infrastructure operators need to disable insecure protocols, implement strong and unique passwords on all their devices, and restrict and monitor access to their management protocols. Unfortunately, even when the warnings are issued, such as in the new International Joint Cybersecurity Advisory, little action is actually taken. We have to do better, emphasized McConnell. Our national security is at stake. Next up from National Interest, author Abdullah Hayek writes, Why President Trump Must Hold Iraq to a Higher Standard. Abdullah Hayek is a senior contributor with Young Voices and an independent Middle East analyst and consultant based in Washington, D.C. Oh, honorable people, your government will be a government of institutions, a government of law and justice. It will be open to everyone, attentive to the voice of its citizens, and firmly believes that the strength of the state comes from the trust of its people. That quote is what the Iraqi people woke up to on the mornings of Sunday, June 28, 2026. These were the words of newly elected Prime Minister Ali al-Zaidi, broadcast alongside dramatic footage that seemed designed to signal a historic turning point. Politicians, parliamentarians, and officials were led away in handcuffs. Armored vehicles and M1 Abrams tanks rolled into the heart of Baghdad's Green Zone, conjuring memories of March 2003, when Iraqis were told that the fall of Saddam Hussein would usher in a new era of accountability and governance. For a brief moment, the imagery suggested rupture. It hinted at a state finally confronting itself. But Iraq has seen the script before, and the deeper one looks at the events of that morning, the more familiar and hollow it becomes. Across social media, headlines search with a talk of crackdown, shock raids, and a new Iraq. The choreography was unmistakable. Pre-down operations, carefully captured footage, high-visibility arrests. Prime Minister al-Zaidi wants this moment to be understood as the dawn of reform, the long-delayed reckoning in a country that is consistently ranked among the world's most corrupt. Al-Zaidi's message is clear. Decisive leadership has arrived, and the system is finally being cleaned. But this is where the spectacle collapses under scrutiny. Who exactly was arrested? While Iraqi authorities arrested 47 people, they publicly released the names of only 15, and even those whose identity were disclosed were not the architects of Iraq's entrenched corruption networks, but a familiar category of expendable figures, mid-level procurement officials, bureaucratic intermediaries, and politically convenient relatives. These are not the men and women who designed the system. They are the ones it can afford to sacrifice. They are carefully chosen scapegoats presented to a population exhausted by decades of impunity, while those who built and sustained the system remain untouched. The real centers of power remain untouched. Figures like Nuri al-Maliki, a former prime minister whose tenure coincided with the institutionalization of patronage politics, remain firmly embedded in Iraq's political landscape. Under his watch, ministries were transformed into party strongholds, state funds evaporated into opaque networks, and the phenomenon of ghost soldiers hollowed out the country's security forces, contributing directly to the collapse that allowed ISIS to seize vast territory in 2014. Yet al-Maliki remains a kingmaker, not a defendant. He is not alone. Hadi al-Amiri, Qais al-Khazali, Faleh al-Fadja, Kamas al-Kanjar, Ahmed al-Jabouri, Nawfal Hamad al-Sultan, and many other political powerful figures continue to operate at the intersection of politics, security, and economic influence on a much larger scale. Many have faced international sanctions or credible allegations of corruption, repression, or militia-linked profiteering. None were paraded in handcuffs on June 28th. None were dragged from their homes at dawn. This selective enforcement is not accidental. It is the system functioning as intended. Iraq's post-2003 order rests on power-sharing, factional balance, and mutual protection, where corruption sustains loyalty. Dismantling corruption would mean dismantling the state's very foundations. That is why every Iraqi prime minister has promised reform and failed to combat corruption and strengthen state institutions. Adil Amul Mahdi likewise vowed to restore public trust and improve governance. Mustafa al-Kahimi promised to confront the PMF militias and root out corruption. Mohammed Shia al-Sadani spoke of accountability and institutional renewal. Each encountered the same reality. The very apparatus they were meant to reform was the one that sustained their authority. Ali al-Zaidi is no exception. If anything, the timing of these raids reveals far more than the arrests themselves. Iran has emerged significantly weakened following sustained U.S. and Israeli military strikes, while Washington has signaled it has no intention of disengaging from the Middle East. At the same time, these arrests coincided with the arrival of Iranian Foreign Minister Abbas Araghchi in Baghdad. Officially, the visit was linked to coordinating ceremonies following Ali Khamenei's death. But if that were the sole purpose, why did Araghchi arrive only now? The timing suggests his visit may have carried broader political significance as Baghdad's Tehran-aligned elite confront an increasingly uncertain regional landscape. At the same time, Washington's posture matters more than ever. President Donald Trump has become unusually vocal about Iraq's political future. On January 27th, in a post on Truth Social, he publicly warned against the return of Nuri al-Maliki, declaring that continued U.S. support depended on Iraq rejecting his comeback. After Ali al-Zaidi secured the premiership, Trump shifted from warning to endorsement. In an April 30th Truth Social post, he congratulated al-Zaidi and praised the prospect of a government free from terrorism. The following day, Trump went further, telling reporters that Washington strongly backed him and would stand with him all the way. This context is critical. Al-Zaidi is not operating in a vacuum. His government faces significant exposure to U.S. financial pressure, particularly given his past involvement in illicit dollar flows and banking practices tied to Iraqi institutions. Washington has repeatedly demonstrating its willingness to use the Iraqi financial system as a pressure point. The U.S. Treasury, for example, barred Al-Janoub Islamic Bank from accessing U.S. dollar transactions after intelligence linked the institution to Shabib al-Zaidi, an Iran-backed militia leader and cousin of the current premier, sanctioned for ties to the Iran Revolutionary Guard Corps and Hezbollah. The message from Washington is implicit but unmistakable. Cooperation and reform will be rewarded. Defiance will carry consequences. Seen through this lens, the June 28th raids look less like a domestic anti-corruption campaign and more like a calibrated performance aimed at external audiences. The optics are designed to reassure Washington, to signal alliance, and to demonstrate that Baghdad is willing or at least able to act. But optics cannot substitute for substance. The raids were reportedly triggered by confessions from Deputy Oil Minister Adan al-Jumali, whose case involved over $12 million in cash hidden in private residences and underground caches. Authorities point to links with dollar smuggling, illicit oil networks, and financing channels connected to armed groups. These are serious allegations, and they underscore the scale of corruption embedded within the state. Yet even here, the pattern holds. The investigation appears to stop short of the highest levels of political authority. It exposes fragments of the network without confronting its core. This is the fundamental problem. You cannot use a compromised system to cleanse itself. You cannot rely on institutions shaped by patronage, infiltration, and political bargaining to suddenly enforce impartial justice. And you cannot convince a deeply skeptical public that meaningful change is underway when the most powerful figures remain beyond reach. For ordinary Iraqis, the images of tanks and arrests evoke not hope, but deja vu. They recall 2003, when promises of transformation gave way to years of instability, corruption, and unfilled expectations. They have heard the language of reform before. They have seen the announcements, the committees, the investigations. They have watched as each wave of supposed accountability dissipated without altering the underlying reality. As Ali al-Zaidi visits the White House currently, President Trump should make it clear that June 28th was only the beginning, not the conclusion. Future U.S. political, financial, and security support should depend on measurable progress. Prosecuting senior political figures, regardless of affiliation, dismantling militia-linked patronage networks, recovering stolen public assets, reforming the judiciary, protecting investigators from political intimidation, tightening oversight of dollar transactions, and permanently severing state institutions from armed factions. Only sustained structural reforms will convince Iraqis that accountability is real. If Prime Minister al-Zaidi is serious about change, the standard is clear and unavoidable. It is not enough to detain mid-level officials or peripheral actors. It is not enough to produce televised spectacles of enforcement. Real accountability in Iraq would require confronting the most powerful individuals in the system, those who shaped it, sustained it, and continue to benefit from it. That would mean pursuing cases against figures like al-Maliki and others with comparable influence. It would mean dismantling the networks that link political parties, militias, and economic interests. It would mean exposing not just isolated acts of corruption, but the architecture that enables them. Anything less is not reform. It is theater. And Iraqis have had more than enough of that. And that article is a wrap-up for the National Interest for this week. I do hope that you have enjoyed listening to these articles as much as I have had in reading them for you. I look forward to bringing you more next week here at the Talking Information Center of the Massachusetts Radio Network. Thank you very much for listening, and have a wonderful day.
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2: Here's the forecast for the Boston and South Shore area on the Talking Information Center from the National Weather Service. For today, gradually turning mostly sunny, temperatures in the mid-80s overnight, cloudy, temperatures in the upper 60s. For Friday, partly sunny, temperatures in the mid-80s. The sun rose this morning at 6:05, setting at 7:26 this evening. Stay tuned for more heading your way next on the Talking Information Center.
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10: Hello, today is Thursday, August 27th, 2026. Following is a 30-minute reading coming to you from the Talking Information Center, featuring the very latest edition of Sports Illustrated, the September 2026 edition. My name is Fred. Okay, let's start with Drake May. If the New England quarterback's upbringing is any indication, his best days might be yet to come. This piece is by Albert Breer. Okay. Page 45 here. What do we have? 44. Here we go. Cool customer. He's a runner. New England's 10-7 AFC championship win over Denver wasn't pretty, but May threw for 86 yards and rushed for 65 more while scoring the Patriots' only touchdown. In his second NFL season, Drake May led the Patriots within one win of the championship. If his upbringing is any indication, his best days as a pro might be yet to come. The college soccer player with tousled blonde hair, matted by humidity and sweat, makes his way down the sideline of the turf field at Oceanside Collegiate Academy with a buddy. Here to get his own work in, his eyes are fixed on the 50-yard line. Are my eyes deceiving me, he says. Is that Drake May? He asks a group of middle-aged dads standing nearby if he and his friend can go onto the field to take a picture. And within minutes, the starstruck students will leave their workout with a heck of a souvenir. May, his three-year-old brothers, Luke, Cole, and Beau, and his former North Carolina teammate Sam Howell tried to practice on a set of nearby grassy fields, but those were taken by a different group of soccer players and a punter. On their family vacation this high school turf field just happened to be where they could find space. Within an hour, they'll be inside the school's nearby gym running basketball drills for oldest brother Luke, a 29-year-old forward fresh off a Japan B-League championship with the Kobe Storks, the same way they ran football drills for Drake. We've been here 3.5 days and spent like 3 hours on the beach, says Luke, while driving back to the Charleston area beach house that their parents, Mark and Amy, rented for the week. We're always playing golf, playing pickleball. Last night we were playing tennis until 11. When we got home, we were playing cards, board games, until 1 a.m. There's always something going on. If today's quarterbacks seem to be built in a lab by mechanics, coaches, nutritionists, sports psychologists in ball drills, for Drake. We've been here 3.5 days and spent like 3 hours on the beach, says Luke, while driving back to the Charleston area beach house that their parents, Mark and Amy, rented for the week. We're always playing golf, playing pickleball. Last night we were playing tennis until 11. When we got home, we were playing.

coaches, nutritionists, sports psychologists, and the like, then Drake May is an outlier. Where others now specialize before middle school, May was a three-sport athlete into his teenage years and even considered playing football and basketball in college. Where some had QB gurus, in first grade, May didn't start working with one until after his freshman year of high school. And that's what makes projecting the third-year quarterback's career interesting. As good as May was last season, he finished second in MVP voting and led a stunning 10-game turnaround as he guided the Patriots to their first post-Tom Brady Super Bowl appearance. The 23-year-old is just tapping into the athletic potential he's flashed for a long time. I think last year could be a small step, and I'm not even talking stats-wise. But for me, playing quarterback, says May, a couple of hours after the morning workout, leaning back in a rocking chair on the porch, it could only be a building block for what I think I can reach. So many of those building blocks fell into place organically in a childhood that was filled with football, basketball, and baseball. I guess early on you didn't know what the kids might be best at, which particular sport, says Mark, who was a two-time All-ACC selection at quarterback for North Carolina and is now an equities trader. But I just wanted them to have fun playing all of the sports. Not all of the Mays followed in their father's exact footsteps. Mark wanted all four to play at least 1 year of tackle football because he loved the life lessons the sport had given him. And while Luke and Drake were quarterbacks, Cole was a tight end and Bo was a lineman. But as Luke explains, Mark would always put us at the most important positions. That was especially true with Drake, who was a point guard, a quarterback, a pitcher, center fielder, and shortstop. I grew up with the ball in my hands a lot, Drake says. He reaped the benefits and learned the responsibility of it, too. That's something he's felt every day since the rocket ship that was New England's 2025 season crashed on a February afternoon in Santa Clara, California. If most everything up to that point hinted at how May could go as a player, then Super Bowl 60 put in plain sight how far he has yet to go. Having grown up so comfortable with the ball in his hands, May won't run from the defeat. In fact, since the 29-13 loss to Seattle, in which he threw two interceptions and was sacked six times, the Patriots coaches and others around him have seen a guy who's owned every bit of the loss, aware of what it laid bare, without allowing it to create a negative mindset. The way that last game ended, says May, collecting his thoughts, I feel like when our defense played the way it played, it gave us a chance to win. It's my responsibility with the offense to put points on the board. When you feel like you don't do your part, that's what eats at you. What could I have done more after practice to hit that throw? I can think of 5-10 plays in the Super Bowl right now where you're like, man, this play could change your life. You win this game, and just knowing that that's gone and how much work you've put in to get back to that moment, it's just something that I won't forget. I think it'll help me. Among those he'll remember, a play in the second quarter when he threw the ball behind Hunter Henry over the middle, leading the tight end into a hit from Seahawks safety Kobe Bryant, and another in the third quarter when he went deep to a covered DeMario Douglas rather than hitting a wide-open Ramondre Stevenson in the flat. And another throw when he missed Douglas over the middle. The work to make up for all of that has been well underway. Patriots head coach Mike Vrabel and offensive coordinator Josh McDaniels handed May a development plan in the offseason.

0: the same sort of plan they give all their players and that Daniels gave Brady for years. May contributed to the plan as it evolved, too. The first order of business is to better protect the football. May's turnover stats blew up in the playoffs, exposing a problem. He fumbled 8 times in 17 regular season games and 7 times in 4 playoff games. He had 8 picks in the regular season, then 4 in the postseason. Second, the coaches want him to better use his knowledge of the scheme and to attack defenses and get the unit out of bad plays. Then there's being able to surmount the issue of everyone now having tape of May and McDaniel's offense, a challenge he started to feel in the playoffs. This is a task his coaches have taken head-on with him, as May works to round out his game. Physically, I feel like I'm at a good spot with the throws I can make and what I can do with my legs, May says. I think mentally is where, in this game, you reach that next level. That's where Coach McDaniels and Coach Vrabel have done a great job of pushing me. There's also the leadership piece. Last year, the coaches urged May to take greater command in his second season. He said he felt like he needed to earn it first. Now that he has, he's found his voice, been more vocal in meetings, and shown he's comfortable directing more veteran players. It's not difficult to figure out where he got that from. For over an hour or so in the field at Oceanside Collegiate Academy, the older brothers played receiver for Drake and Howell, who spent last season on the Eagles roster, the same way they'd give Luke defensive looks during a spot shooting drill later in the gym. Drake was tasked with closing out on Luke near the three-point arc. Inside the work, there was more of what the Mays always do, compete. At one point, Drake offered Bo, a former UNC basketball player, $100 if he could hit him on a 20-yard in-cut, a throw far more difficult than it looks. Bo couldn't. Later, a three-point shootout broke out. All of it was simply an extension of what happened organically for years on the cul-de-sac at the end of Aegean Court in Huntersville, North Carolina. The Mays now describe their property there as the 20th century playground, or a 20th century playground. A long, skinny backyard was perfect for football. In the front yard, there was enough room for basketball. The driveway was, of course, for hoops. The best part about it was we really gained a lot of our skills from it, inside the household, playing against each other, Drake says. And my dad was the best at fine-tuning skills. The younger brothers would watch the older brothers and mimic them, with Mark there to officiate and help guide them. Amy, whom Mark courted out of a UNC Powder Puff game, was a three-sport high school athlete herself, having played basketball, softball, and tennis. She's probably as competitive as any of us, Mark says. Drake, Mark says, was the runt in relative terms, a late bloomer compared to Bo, who grew to 6'4" and around 250 pounds before he turned 13. Drake was also the fastest at a young age, perhaps, the joke now, as a means of survival against his big brothers. Drake's best sport was baseball. Then, as Luke became a hoop star at UNC, Drake shifted his focus to basketball. Still, the fiercest competition he had ever faced was always right there at home. Once, when they were kids, Bo and Drake, born only 14 months apart, were playing one-on-one on a mini hoop in the hallway. Bo blocked a shot from Drake so hard that Drake tumbled into the staircase and split the back of his head. Then, about a year later, a 10-year-old Drake blew past a 14-year-old Cole for a layup in the driveway and talked a little too much trash after, so Bo lowered his shoulder into him in the next possession and chipped Drake's front tooth. Until 3 or 4 years ago, in fact, the brothers were still playing king of the court in that driveway with Mark as the ref and fight settler. Eventually, Mark came to the conclusion that having an NFL prospect play in those games wasn't such a good idea anymore. Therefore, while Drake was taking a lot of L's just because he was the smallest, says Cole, who now works in real estate, and I think that pushed him to grind at these different sports even more because he felt like he needed to play catch-up. Drake's eventual choice to focus on football isn't all complicated to explain. Basketball is chock full of 6'5" shooting guards, and he says trying to make it to that level, it was like, man, being a 6'5" quarterback sounds a lot cooler. His ability, or natural ability, for his dad's game didn't take long to be recognized. Stuck behind an upperclassman at Howe High, Drake transferred to powerhouse Myers Park after his freshman year, joining a roster with a bevy of NFL players off spring. That spring and summer, he immediately took out in practice. Immediately stood out in practices while playing with them in 7-on-7, so much so that he got his first scholarship offer from storied SEC powerhouse Tennessee before taking a single snap at his new high school. Through the experience, he got his first private throwing coach, Anthony Boone of QB Country, and he decided to walk away from AAU basketball. He continued to play high school hoops, though, doing it well enough to eventually get offers from schools like Clemson and Cincinnati before COVID-19 cost him his senior year in both sports. Tar Heels coach Roy Williams, having coached Luke, broached the idea of Drake walking on the basketball team for a year or two. Williams would retire just a few months after Drake's arrival at UNC, and by then Drake decided to only pursue football. Still, the innate instincts he gained from his upbringing stayed with him, so much so that his brothers can easily pick out plays when May's multi-sport background was evident during his starry 2025 campaign. Here are pure baller snaps, two of which came in May's breakout Week 5 performance in Buffalo. The first and most obvious play is a play raised by Luke in which Drake was chased out of the pocket and, hard against the sideline, made a throw on the run to Stephon Diggs, racing between two defenders for 32 yards to set up a go-ahead score. Then Cole cites a play on the game-winning drive where 320-pound tackle DeJuan Jones was dragging Drake down by the collar, and Drake kept his feet and got the ball to Diggs for a first down. Then there are snaps where specific muscle memories surfaced. Bo brings up one from the second Buffalo game where rookie back Trayvon Henderson ran right, reversed field, and Drake went left to lead him, blocking Tre'Davious White 50 yards downfield to seal a 65-yard score. That play kind of reminded me, it was like Trayvon got a steal in basketball, and Drake thought they could have like a 2-on-1 fast break, and Drake would have to rip it out there to try to get down to the other end, Bo says. I think so many QBs in the league would just be like, hey, listen, I'm not taking my ass down there. Drake agrees, adding that the 32-yarder to Diggs reminds him of having to charge and throw off a slow roller at shortstop. He then gives some more examples of his own. It's like throwing a lob over somebody. I used to throw them all the time over to Big Bo, Drake says. All those touchdowns are just finding the distance and the height on the ball, like when you're throwing in passes to the big man inside at point guard. As those plays continue to pop up, Vrabel, McDaniels, and quarterback coach Ashton Grant have found strengths in May that couldn't have seen before coaching him. One is his competitive stamina. Luke says even he was impressed at how his brother came out of the Patriots' 1-2 start the way he did, given the bumpy rookie year he experienced. In another is his physical and mental toughness. Both, of course, would be easy to trace back to Drake's younger years as the kid who took all those L's and the beatings and kept on coming. The three older May brothers went on ahead of Drake and Howell after leaving the gym, wanting to get back to the vacation house ahead of a 1:30 p.m. tea time. The beach would have to wait again while the two younger quarterbacks, or the two young quarterbacks, went to pick up Raising Cane's takeout. There was a loose plan to play putt-putt later. And while so much of this constant competition is off the cuff, there's also a certain pride they all take in the way that they were raised. Our family motto is, take no shit, says Bo. Now the head basketball coach at How High is alma mater. Clearly the fourth brother, the instigator of the crew, according to his siblings, has that attitude. So what happens when Drake is able to refine his game further, making up for the things he missed while pitching or shooting hoops? May mentions how his dad has taken to hounding him about little things. He loves getting on me about the play clock, he says. Mark admits this and has told Drake that part of the reason he does so is that he finally has a son with whom he can share his quarterbacking experience. He finds it pretty cool to be able to do that. And Drake does, too. The first three he kind of missed on, Drake says with a laugh. I think with me, he got what deep down he really enjoys. And knowing how much he loved playing quarterback, I think he and my mom being able to watch and follow my career has been awesome for them. I'll phrase this in two ways. Being a football parent is different from basketball and baseball, and being a quarterback parent is different. It's a different amount of stress, a different amount of excitement, a different amount of love and appreciation. And it's just the best sport in the world, and I'm playing the best position in the world. It's hard to beat that. Sure enough, after all these years, his dad's passion has become his own. And that this has happened the way it did is a pretty good indicator that for the Mays and for the Patriots, as good as it's been, the best is yet to come. Let's hope. Okay, with just a few minutes left, let's pick a short article here. Out of Bounds. Glenn Powell. Out of Bounds with Glenn Powell. This piece is by Kristen Nelson. Before playing a college quarterback in Hulu's Chad Powers and landing the role of Yankees icon Lou Gehrig for an upcoming biopic, Glenn Powell was a kid in Austin rooting for the Longhorns and playing sports and occasionally stealing a golf cart when he lost a championship. We caught up with the 37-year-old actor before he starts to stroll the Texas football sideline again. This is a Q&A here. What is your earliest sports memory? I scored a game-winning touchdown in the flag football championship, and it got called back because the coach of the other team donated the scoreboard. Taught me a lot about how life works. Are you superstitious? I feel like sports superstitions are the athlete equivalent of astrology. Is it a science? No. Will I let it control my life? Absolutely. What was your last workout? I just spent the last hour throwing my niece and nephew into the pool, about to do a protein shake in a Capri Sun. Have you ever cheated? When I was 8 years old, I was chosen to do one of those halftime contests. that brought me onto the court of a Texas basketball game. They put a blindfold on me and said that if I found the mascot, Bevo, I would win Hershey's chocolate for a year. When they put the blindfold on me, I could actually see under it a little bit. So I found Bevo and won the chocolate. Glad I finally got that off my chest. Who is the most overrated athlete and why? I'm going to say Kim Jong-il. I know I'm in the minority here, but I have doubts about his 38 under par. What do you value most in a teammate? Hygiene is underrated. How would you describe yourself as a teammate? I don't like to let people down. I wasn't always the most naturally gifted athlete, but I would never be outworked. When my dad coached my basketball team, he used to give out this thing called the Hustle Award after every game to whoever showed that grit. I felt like I always loved that quality in people. Heart is what makes sports great. What is your greatest sports heartbreak? When I played competitive golf as a kid, I blew the city championship on the final hole and had a crash out on the trophy stand where I ended up stealing a golf cart and hiding in a tree for several hours. I learned to lose more elegantly since then. Peyton or Eli, what's your pick? Arch is my favorite Manning. Sad those other two dudes couldn't get into Texas. I wish them the best. Last question. Would you rather fight one football player-sized chicken or 10 chicken-sized football players? The answer, I'll smoke whatever you are smoking. Okay, well, that's interesting. Glenn Powell, I've never heard of him. Maybe you have. I guess he's been in a few movies. Anyway, that's going to wrap it up here. We've run out of time. It's been a pleasure reading for you on this eighth day of the 27th month in the year 2026. I hope you've enjoyed listening, and better still, I hope you have a wonderful day. Please do take care. My name is Fred.
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3: Hello, today is Thursday, August 27th, 2026. Following is a 30-minute reading coming to you from the Talking Information Center featuring the latest edition, that being the August-September edition of Fortune magazine. My name is Fred. First-time reader of Fortune magazine, filling in for somebody. The CEO who saved GE. GE Aerospace. A Larry Culp engineered what some say are calling the turnaround of the century. This piece is by Sean Tully. When Larry Culp first saw Plant 1 in Lynn, Massachusetts, back in 2018, it was, in short, a mess. The burly 6'2 Culp, now 63, proudly points to a hulking yellow machine about the size of a TSA baggage scanner that mills the teeth and turbine discs. "The machine was such a disaster when I first saw it," says Culp. "It continually churned out faulty parts that the turbine blades couldn't fit into. A lot of people said we should close it," he recalls of the cavernous complex, nearly 3 football fields long, that makes engine parts for Black Hawk helicopters and F-16 fighter jets. "It was like something from another age. They said it was old, dirty, that the union was too tough. But it had great bones." At the time, the same could be said of GE. When Culp took the helm in 2018, the colossal conglomerate that Jack Welch built into the most valuable and admired enterprise in America teetered on the brink of collapse. The sprawling business model that competitors once envied had become a liability, unwieldy, capital-intensive, and increasingly unable to compete in focused, fast-moving markets. Culp first shrank a crushing debt load and radically retooled operations to make GE, or rather remake GE, as a durable profit spinner, then orchestrated a split into 3 publicly traded players that started via the spinoff of GE Healthcare in early 2023. And culminated in the separation of power franchise GE Vernova and GE Aerospace in April 2024. Culp went from running the whole show to piloting GE's longtime crown jewel, the jet engine maker. On Culp's first day as CEO, GE's market cap measured just $96 billion, down over 80%. From its peak in September 2000. Today, the valuations of the 3 enterprises total $689 billion. Combined, they rank as one of the top industrial companies in the U.S. by market value, second only to Tesla, $1.5 trillion, and 16th overall, edging the likes of Visa, J&J, and ExxonMobil. Since Culp arrived, the trio has garnered annualized returns of roughly 30%, twice the record for the S&P 500. The performances of GE Vernova and GE Aerospace stocks are particularly notable in their over 2 years as independents. That's what's making them notable. The former has jumped over 100%, while the latter has risen more than 160%. GE Healthcare, the smallest by far of the three, gained only 16% as a standalone, but it's strongly profitable. According to a number of CEOs and investors that Fortune interviewed, Culp's achievement likely towers as the top comeback in modern business history. I don't know of any turnaround that matches it, says Kevin Scherer, the former Amgen chief who taught at Harvard alongside Culp. Nelson Peltz, CEO of activist firm Trian, took a big position in GE, and Peltz then partnered Ed Garden, and Peltz's then partner, Ed Garden, served as an influential dissident director pushing for the regime change that helped put Culp into the CEO seat. Says Peltz, I was sure GE was going to file for Chapter 11. Then Larry arrived and performed the most amazing rescue I've ever read about or borne witness to. How did Culp pull off this remarkable turnaround? By deploying a playbook he runs from the factory floor, not the boardroom. One he first learned decades ago at the foot of an exacting team of sensei in Tokyo, screaming at him in Japanese. As a kid, Culp witnessed firsthand what it took to run a business. His mom and dad employed about a dozen people at the welding and machine shop that his grandfather founded in 1938 in Silver Spring, Maryland. I still have my grandfather's payroll register to remind me of the importance those modest amounts meant to families, he says. Upon graduating from Harvard Business School in 1990, the hottest destinations for newly minted MBAs were consulting and investment banking. But Culp saw a big future in the out-of-vogue field of manufacturing. He joined Danaher of Washington, D.C., a mid-sized maker of hand tools for mechanics. In just 3 years, Culp secured his first P&L running Vitaroot, a manufacturer of gauges for gas station tanks, and proved so successful, heading a series of other bigger and bigger Danaher units, that in 2001 he rose to CEO at age of 38. Over the next 13 years, he constructed a conglomerate resembling a mini GE, taking Danaher's revenues from $3.9 billion to $20 billion, multiplying its market cap almost sevenfold to $54 billion, and delivering shareholders five times the returns of the S&P 500. In his first year at Danaher, Culp had a revelatory experience that would forever forge his approach to leadership. He spent a week learning the Toyota production system from the original TPS masters at an air conditioning plant in Tokyo. If you've never been yelled at in Japanese while building air conditioners, you haven't lived, he quips. Under Culp, Danaher became a watchword in top-tier production as the first U.S. company to deploy TBS, or Lean Production, as it was known. At the heart of this method are Kaizen, K-I-Z-E-N. At the heart of this method are Kaizen sessions where trained practitioners lead a structured gathering with employees across departments to identify a bottleneck and rapidly prototype solutions together. Vincenti Rainel, now CEO of industrial equipment maker Ingersoll Rand, market cap of $31 billion, got to watch Culp up close as a young plant manager at Danaher and marveled at how the boss blended extreme toughness with a caring touch. In 2012, Rainel had a weak quarter while managing a dental equipment facility in California, and in the meeting, Culp sharply criticized the results. I was feeling really bad about it, recounts Rainel. Then Larry says he's coming to California and wants to have dinner and says he'll pick me up at my house. I arrive, and there's this big guy playing with my four-year-old. It showed he believed in my potential and wanted to build a strong relationship, despite the bad results that one quarter. Raynal notes that Culp was particularly attentive after a Kaizen session. Culp would show up unannounced at the plant and head straight for the shop floor to ensure progress got sustained. It was his way of finding out if we were talking BS about all these improvements or if they really had legs, said Raynal. Culp showed great respect for frontline workers but wouldn't take guff, even from powerful customers. We were at a meeting in New York with a healthcare company that was our biggest client, Raynal recalls. The CEO is considered the godfather of the industry, and he was also known for being late. The meeting is supposed to start at 9, and we're on time and waiting, and the CEO's late again. At 9:20, Larry gets up and says we're leaving, and walks right out past the godfather who's walking in. Larry showed that he wasn't going to kiss the ring and that the relationship goes both ways. In April 2018, following 4 years of travel and teaching at HBS after retiring from Danbar at age 51, Culp joined the board of GE, then based near his home in Boston. In the months that followed, the descent of the fabled Thomas Edison-founded institution that produced the first long-lasting light bulbs, home TVs, and American jet engines was rapidly accelerating. By that fall, the directors had determined that John Flannery, a GE vet they named just over a year earlier, had to go. The board offered Culp the top job three times before he finally agreed to it. As he puts it, suit up again, something I never thought would happen. The global financial crisis had saddled GE Capital, long its biggest profit maker, with mountainous debt. Previous leadership had bet on returning GE to the industrial roots via equipment for gas, steam, and other forms of power generation. But the pivot backfired as energy demand fell short and wind and solar grabbed share. GE couldn't generate enough cash to pay down debt. It totaled a ruinous $150 billion when Culp took charge. The chance of rescuing the legend, whose equipment provides around a quarter of the world's electricity and whose engines power about three-quarters of commercial flights worldwide, clearly stirred the ultra-competitive Culp to action. But also Culp knew from what he saw as a director that he could do the job. The awakening struck during a meeting at the GE Power Brass in Atlanta that Culp attended as a board member in the summer of 2018. It was a windowless room like this one, Culp told me as we spoke in a nondescript conference room at the conference room area at Lynn, or in Lynn, it should say. It was a war room situation. The finance team was putting up charts that looked sharp, crisp, clean on metrics such as trends in inventory levels, but it wasn't clear that any of it was tied to the underlying operations of the businesses. Plus, the numbers weren't business by business, but different areas lumped together. And I'm thinking, if we could just get to discrete P&Ls, as in my Danbar experience, we could really see the problems and grasp the opportunities. As CEO, Culp broke the power complex into around 8 units led by executives granted broad freedom to manage their own financials and spread that super decentralized model across GE. He also unleashed the lean credo everywhere. His assorted sensei from Japan, including his favorite wingman from his Danbar days, Yukio Katahira, led Kaizen sessions at GE plants around the globe. But just as the power numbers started improving, the COVID outbreak struck and hammered profits at what Culp calls the engine carrying the corporation, the aerospace franchise. GE harbored huge central staffs, then estimated at 26,000. Culp says he doesn't remember the exact number, but that he eliminated about three-quarters of excess positions, including many in the business segments that each had their own headquarters and big bureaucracies. Many of the people in those jobs left the company. He also shuttered the 60-acre executive training campus in Crotonville, New York, that once symbolized GE's power as a single entity. Most of all, Culp engineered a cultural reboot that's enriching all three freestanding players to this day. The businesses would come to reviews. The businesses would come to reviews and only talk about things they were doing well. Larry called it success theater, says Kathy Lesjak, former CFO of HP, who joined the board in the dark days of 2019. Culp reversed that dynamic by encouraging managers to, above all, spotlight what was failing. In the old GE, messengers got shot. I wanted to create a market for problems, says Culp. Culp has a non-threatening style that's highly Socratic. He uses questions and not directives, says Scott Stanzik, CEO of GE Vernova, whom Culp identified as a young star in the power unit and anointed to head the spinoff. He didn't say do A, B, or C. He coached us to determine our own KPIs, adds Peter Arduini, president and CEO of GE Healthcare. Larry made airing problems not something to be feared, but a goal. He called it embracing red. The economic winds also turned in GE's favor as air travel rebounded from post-COVID and starting around 2023, the boom in AI data centers ignited a liftoff in sales of power generation gear that continues to make GE Vernova such an extraordinary success story. With all three franchises on a strong footing, setting them free was a natural extension of Culp's drive to unbundle GE. GE was pursuing the benefits of synergies, of using the full weight of GE, and it was expensive. And not working, he says. The best route was the opposite, allowing each business to operate on its own so it can best serve different sets of customers. Focus beats synergies every time. On the factory floor of the Lin plant, Culp is showing off what the concepts of Kaizen and Lean look like in practice. The CEO pauses on the dojo, which is Japanese for martial arts training hall. He pauses on the dojo post, where employees study the sequential steps in Kaizen problem solving. Then we walk over to the Obeya workspace for collaboration room, which displays pie charts for every workstation, each divided into five color-coded slices tracking KPIs. Green for delivery means the cell is right on time. Red for inventory means stocks are too high and need a fix. Every morning at 8:30, Culp explains, two dozen managers huddle at the Obeya, striving to turn red to green, for example, getting a station the extra parts it needs that very day to raise its output of spare tail routers to what the customer needs. Culp's shop is immensely profitable and growing fast. It already stands among the leading beneficiaries of one of this century's greatest industries, global air travel. It's not a matter of whether GE will continue to be successful, but how big a success it will be. Business is so strong that the faster Culp can raise production, the bigger his profits. His biggest logjam, GE's sprawling base of over 500 direct suppliers, is straining to ship the volumes of parts at the right times that the engine maker needs to satisfy the giant backlogs and new orders. Now, as Culp is making GE Aerospace more efficient, from here on referred to as GE, he's also coaching a galaxy of contractors to raise their lagging output. The business operates on a razor and blade model. The razors are the new engines. GE commands a 55% share of all those freshly installed underwing, with its LEAP, L-E-A-P, a 50-year-old joint venture with Safran of France, the sole engine on the Boeing 737 MAX, and sharing the A320neo family with Airbus, garnering 61% of those orders. GE is also the largest manufacturer of wide-body engines. The GEnx has a 70% win rate in the Boeing 787 Dreamliner, and the GE90 is the sole source in powering the Boeing 777. The blades part makes up the aftermarket side and divides into two parts: overhauls of servicing of fleets in use and sales of spare parts. Think of taking your car for checkup every 10,000 miles. Regulations require that the engines get their engines overhauled after a set number of hours in the air. That translates into maintenance sessions at 5 to 8 year intervals. In most cases, the engines travel to GE's giant maintenance centers for servicing. Two of the largest are in Brazil and Wales, which some airlines do the work in-house, but buy custom parts from GE. GE is now sitting on an immense $211 billion backlog, equivalent to around 4 years of sales. The $10.6 billion defense side is prospering as well via such big programs as the CH-53K Lockheed Martin helicopter, and lots of service work on the equipment deployed in the Gulf War. Last year, the blades accounted for 70% of GE's total revenues and expanded by 21% in 2025. Measured in units, commercial engine sales leaped 25%. For the year, GE grew revenue 19% to $45.9 billion and profits 33% to $8.7 billion and booked rich operating margins of 21.4%, says Scott Mikus, analyst at Melius Research. The business is all up and to the right, but it all comes down to how much the supply chain can meet demand. That capacity doesn't come online fast. Factories need to be built. Tooling needs to be put in place. The steps to maximizing that potential mirror the template Colt learned at the AC plant in Tokyo, identifying the most efficient series of steps in making or inspecting each part and turning that sequence into an unvarying chain. The guiding concept is the heart of the Kaizen gospel, the constant quest for new heights. The idea is that today is the best we've ever done and the worst we'll ever do, says Muhammad Ali, chief of commercial engines and services at GE Aerospace. Ali says Kaizen sessions, many lasting a full week, are happening virtually every week at a GE plant. It's not McKinsey or BCG laying out 100 pages of PowerPoint or other superficial forms of management, Culp avows. It's all about getting to the plant floor and finding the screw that needs a quarter turn. He says that AI is aiding all parts of GE's operations. The Culp also cautions, will the next generation of AI algorithms obsolete the respect for work? Or rather, will it obsolete the respect for people who do the work? I don't think so, he says. In practice, that means finding improvements by rearranging machines, charting new workflows, and adding automation, not pushing workers to rush. Site leader John McCarron says Lynn has sharply increased production in recent years without adding buildings, raising its workforce only modestly to around 1,700. Perhaps Culp's biggest bet is RISE, R-I-S-E, a program that encompasses a revolutionary open-fan engine architecture that eliminates the nacelle or cone surrounding the blades, that enables far larger fans that reduce drag and provide a major advance in fuel efficiency. The airline says Culp are disappointed that some of the new engines aren't any more durable and in some cases have shorter lives on wings than the older models. But the RISE open design of the future will use less fuel and will outlast current engines. Uncorking one of his favorite expressions, he adds, it's the genius of the and. According to Jason Adams of T. Rowe Price, the test for Culp will be convincing the airlines that Rise represents a historic advance, thereby putting pressure on the airframers to adopt it faster. Of course, at 63, Culp will no longer be CEO when and if Rise takes flight a decade or so hence. But its success would be a notable addition to his resume. For now, he is relishing every chance to make the supply chain a little tighter, the production a little leaner, the process a little more efficient. A few weeks before I met Culp at the Lin factory, he hosted a Kaizen session featuring Yukio Katachira, the celebrated 8-year-old whom he met on his maiden trip to Tokyo all those years ago and shadowed through countless lean workouts. He took his mentor to a Boston Red Sox game at Fenway Park, where they were especially excited to watch Masataka Yoshida, the DH from Japan. I got Kataria-san, that joyous soul, in his interpreter Yoshida jerseys. The faithful at Fenway are taking pictures of Katashir-san. They think I'm escorting Yoshida's father. In the seventh, Yoshida got a single, and the crowd went wild, cheering toward the trio, says Culp. It was so beautiful. It was the best day Culp had had in quite some time. But taking a cue from his factory floor mantra, one suspects he has a plan to do even better tomorrow, and even better the day after that. And on that note, we're going to wrap it up. It's been a pleasure reading to you on this 27th day of the 8th month in the year 2026. Hope you've enjoyed listening. And better still, I hope you have a wonderful day and a great weekend. Please do take care. My name is Fred.
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5: Here's the forecast for the Boston and South Shore area on the Talking Information Center from the National Weather Service. For today, gradually turning mostly sunny, temperatures in the mid-80s overnight, cloudy, temperatures in the upper 60s. For Friday, partly sunny, temperatures in the mid-80s. The sun rose this morning at 6:05, setting at 7:26 this evening. Stay tuned for more heading your way next on the Talking Information Center.
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13: This is Gene with the BBC World News for Thursday, August 27, 2026. Meta's $18 billion settlement may hasten reckoning for social media on child safety. Meta's decision to agree to an $18 billion settlement on Wednesday to resolve claims that Facebook and Instagram harmed children came as a surprise. I was expecting weeks of courtroom drama as 29 states, almost two-thirds of America, took on one U.S. tech giant. Technically, the trial was about children's online privacy. It was based on a U.S. law called the Children's Online Privacy Protection Act, or COPPA, which is nearly 30 years old and predates all of today's biggest social platforms. It centered around Meta's historic gathering and use of data belonging to children under the age of 13 over a period of several years. In reality, it was a coordinated attack on the firm's online safety credentials. Meta, alongside other social media apps, is under fire around the world as 2026 is shaping up to be a year of reckoning for the entire industry. Perhaps our days of doomsday scrolling are numbered. Meta has fought hard over multiple lawsuits spanning many months and at great expense to defend its commitment to protecting children on its platforms. More than once, I've been invited to detailed presentations at Meta's London HQ, where senior executives have walked journalists like me through the many safety tools the company has launched over the years, designed to give children better protection on its apps. I have also met with parents of young people who have come to harm on those same platforms, and others who admit to being totally overwhelmed by the sheer number of safety tools that require their oversight. At the last count, Meta had more than 60 of them, and that was just on Instagram. These days, many of them are switched on by default. The trial went on for just 5 days and came to an end before CEO Mark Zuckerberg took the stand. But it was rough for Meta. Whistleblower Arturo Bejar, who once worked at Instagram, claimed that in the past he had told bosses that harmful stuff was happening to children on the platform, and no action was taken. Another executive said he didn't remember writing on a slide deck that sometimes Meta chose to pay fines for violating regulations rather than make changes. Internal memos suggested that the firm knew opt-in tools tended to have low adoption rates, and yet it still launched safety features that were not switched on by default. There had been intense speculation that Meta would have faced hundreds of billions of dollars in fines if it had lost. The worst-case scenario which would have been the maximum penalty imposed for every single child who used one of its platforms for more than half an hour a day during a 12-year window, was $1.4 trillion, roughly the same as the company's entire value. That, of course, was never going to happen, but a more realistic figure was still in the hunt. There had been intense speculation that Meta would have faced hundreds of billions of dollars in fines if it had lost. The worst-case scenario, which would have been the maximum penalty imposed for every single child who used one of its platforms for more than half an hour a day during a 20-

was still in the hundreds of billions. By comparison, up to $18 billion over a period of 10 years is significantly smaller. Meta is not admitting to any wrongdoing. You could argue that settling protects its core business. Social networks are still the way in which it makes most of its money. Instagram and Facebook's billions of users provide the company with a gold mine of data, and the data of adults can be used to sell ads. Meta may say it is now laser-focused on AI, but it still needs the vast revenue generated by its social apps. As part of the settlement, the social media giant has agreed to make a number of changes to the way Instagram and Facebook operate for its youngest users. Some experts say it is long overdue. The new safety barriers include a two-hour time limit across both platforms, which will be a default setting for known teen users. But direct messaging on the platforms will not count towards the daily use limit. Notifications will be muted between midnight and 6, and on school days between 8 and 1500. Likes on posts and content will also be entirely hidden on the platform for teens. Most of these new features will be made either default or an option for teens within 6 months. However, new efforts by Meta to better identify which users on its platform are children will take up to a year to be rolled out. I would be surprised if these measures remain within the confines of the U.S. for very long, as other countries will almost certainly be keen to adopt them too. Meta also says the new features will only truly help children if all of its rivals adopt them as well. It's a highly competitive industry, but given the global backlash against social media and its impact on children, perhaps others like TikTok and Snapchat may have to follow suit. The question then is whether children will still bother with them once they are deliberately toned down into a much blander offering. And perhaps that would bring the social media era to a natural end as existing adults gradually aged out of it. Arturo Bejar, the ex-Instagram engineer turned whistleblower, says the proof of the pudding will be in whether the new teen safety features are effective. At the end of the day, Meta needs to be held accountable for results, not efforts, he told me. Norway's royal family gathers at King Harald's bedside as his condition worsens. King Harald V of Norway is in an extremely serious condition in hospital, the country's royal household has said. His wife, Queen Sonja, and his son, Crown Prince Haakon, have canceled all royal engagements, and they have gathered at his bedside at Oslo University Hospital with other members of the royal family. The 89-year-old has been in hospital for over a week, receiving treatment for a rare blood condition, hemolytic anemia. Having been on the throne since 1991, King Harald is Europe's oldest head of state. Crown Prince Haakon, 53, the successor to the Norwegian throne, has been serving as regent while his father is on leave. King Harald has been treated on recent weeks with cortisone for hemolytic anemia, a condition that causes the number of red blood cells in the body to be reduced and leads to fatigue and shortness of breath. Members of the royal family were seen arriving at the hospital on Thursday morning, including Haakon's wife, Crown Princess

0: Meta Maret and her son Mauritius Borg Holby. King Harald's sister, Princess Astrid, is also at the hospital, according to reports in Norwegian media. Prime Minister Jonas Gahr Støre has canceled a planned trip to Germany, where he was expected to meet Chancellor Friedrich Merz on Thursday. The whole nation is with us as we send warm thoughts to the king and the rest of the royal family, he said in a statement. Members of the public have also begun laying flowers in Palace Square, in front of the palace in Oslo. The king has had multiple health problems in recent years, which have forced him to scale back his royal duties. He was fitted with a pacemaker in 2024 after falling ill on holiday in Malaysia. The Norwegian royal family has already faced a challenging year in 2026. Crown Prince Mette Marit received a lung transplant in June after she had been diagnosed with a rare form of pulmonary fibrosis in 2018. The transplant came 2 days after Holby was sentenced to 4 years in prison after being convicted of 2 counts of rape. He had denied the most serious charges and is to appeal the sentences. Holby, 29, was 4 when his mother married Crown Prince Haakon and is not himself a royal figure. Also earlier in the year, documents were released revealing Mette Marit's frequent contact with the late sex offender Jeffrey Epstein. She later apologized to Norway's king and queen for her 3-year friendship with Epstein and admitted to, quote, poor judgment, adding in a national TV interview that she wished she had never met him. Trial date set for alleged 9/11 mastermind Khalid Sheikh Mohammed. Alleged 9/11 terror attacks mastermind Khalid Sheikh Mohammed will stand trial in June 2028, more than a quarter of a century after what the U.S. government has called the most egregious criminal act on American soil in modern history. A military judge ruled the trial would start in 2 years because a 2027 date sought by prosecutors was too soon. Mohammed had reached a plea deal where he would admit guilt in exchange for avoiding a death penalty trial, but a federal appeals court threw out the agreement last summer. Arrested in 2003, he has been held at Guantanamo Bay since September 2006. Mohammed has previously said he planned 2001's 9/11 operation from A to Z. U.S. Air Force Judge Lieutenant Colonel Michael A. Schrama ruled on Wednesday that the trial for Mohammed and 3 co-accused would start on June 5, 2028. Alleged accomplices Walid bin Attash, Ali Abdul Aziz Ali, and Mustafa al-Hosawi were listed in the court document. The start date allowed for additional time to deal with matters of the court, such as resolving any disputes about what evidence can be presented, the judge wrote. Next month will mark 25 years since hijackers flew planes into the World Trade Center in New York City and the Pentagon in Virginia, while another flight they hijacked crashed in a field in Pennsylvania. About 3,000 people died in the attacks. Mohammed is accused of conceiving the idea of training pilots to fly commercial planes into buildings and taking those plans to Osama bin Laden, leader of al-Qaeda. Mohammed, a U.S.-educated engineer, was captured along with al-Hosawi in Pakistan in March 2003. The rejected plea deal, which would have given Mohammed a life sentence without possibility of parole, was reached after 2 years of negotiation and signed by an official appointed by then-Defense Secretary Lloyd Austin. But Austin was reportedly caught by surprise and immediately attempted to revoke it. The military prison in Guantanamo Bay opened 6 months after the attacks. About 15 prisoners are still detained there. Japanese polka dot artist Yayoi Kusama dies, age 97. Japanese avant-garde artist Yayoi Kusama, who became famous for her colorful polka dot-covered sculptures and installations, has died at the age of 97. Kusama, who had voluntarily lived in a psychiatric hospital for decades, was known for her bright red wig and her giant, quirky creations. The exhibitions drew large crowds around the world, and her vibrant works fetched some of the highest ever prices for a female artist. A statement from her company said, "Throughout an extraordinary lifetime devoted entirely to artistic creation, Kusama pursued an internationally acclaimed career as a pioneering avant-garde artist whose creative practice encompassed visual art, performance, fiction, and poetry." Kusama died at a hospital in Tokyo on August 14, the statement said. It added, "She continued to paint until her final days, never setting aside her brush, and continued exploration of forever love and eternal soul. We will carry forward Kusama's wishes and through art continue to bring hope and strength for the future to people around the world." Kusama became one of the world's most recognizable artists and a global cultural icon in her 80s and 90s after having been mostly overlooked for decades. Poorly received by a masculine-dominated art scene of New York in the 1960s, Kusama caused a stir with her exhibitions of phallic sculptures, including a fabric couch and frequent displays of nudity. In 1965, her work Infinity Mirror Rooms, in which mirrors and lights create seemingly endless spaces, attracted millions of visitors. Later, her polka dot and pumpkin works became highly sought after. However, she became distressed when her ideas were copied by or inspired her male contemporaries, including Andy Warhol, Kleist Oldenburg, and Lucas Samaras, whose works would be displayed at more prestigious galleries. After spending years watching male artists gain recognition for her work, she returned home to Japan, feeling dejected and distraught. She entered a psychiatric facility, receiving treatment for mental illnesses, where she would live and work for the remainder of her life. Miraculously, she managed to find a hospital where the doctors were interested in art therapy and checked herself in. Such a secure environment allowed her to focus on creating art. Through the 1970s and early 80s, her work depicted uncharacteristically dark series of collages in which she embraced the imagery of natural life cycles. Kusama went on to become Japan's first solo artist to represent the country at the 1993 Venice Biennale. 27 years earlier, she had turned up uninvited and laid down 1,300 mirror balls on the ground. The roaring success of the exhibition led to a huge transformation in how she was received both in Japan and abroad. In 2001, she was awarded the Asahi Prize, recognizing outstanding cultural, academic, and artistic contributions in Japan. One of her paintings fetched about $10.5 million at auction in 2022, making her works some of the highest earnings in the world for a female artist. She held major exhibitions around the world, including the Tate Modern Gallery in London, which was run for 3 years after being extended several times because of its popularity. Catherine Wood, interim director of the Tate Modern, told BBC Radio 4's Today program on Thursday, "It was our most visited exhibition of all time because people really love Kusama's work." The exhibition invited visitors into the artist's infinity mirror rooms. You would step in there and the lights would go down, and it felt like you were looking into the mysteries of the universe, Wood said. She was very good at conjuring this sense of wonder and infinity that she was obsessed with. As a child, Kusama experienced hallucinations of embers and flashing, later using her art as a vehicle for others to understand her vision of the world. One day, after seeing a tablecloth with a red flower pattern on a desk, "I saw the same red flower pattern all over the ceiling, windows, and pillars. It filled the room and covered my body," she wrote in her autobiography. Kusama was born in 1929 in the rural province town of Matsumoto, based in the central Nagano region of Japan. Her parents did not support her early moves to study painting in Kyoto. She was later told her artistry caused great shame to her conservative family. Some elements of the U.S. press also criticized what they perceived as an endless desire for publicity, either in her messaging, promoting peace, or critiquing the art establishment. The world, along with her native Japan, radically changed its perceptions of Kusama in her later life. Social media fueled a spike in interest over recent years, with her museum's bold floral shapes and shiny steel orbs turning into a desired backdrop for selfies and poses. Among her many motifs, the pumpkin has become iconic in her works. To her, the vegetable represented comfort and nostalgia. She once said in an interview, "Pumpkins speak to me. They embody a sense of stability and gives me peace of mind." Convicted Bosnian Serb war criminal Mladic dies aged 84. Convicted Bosnian Serb war criminal Ratko Mladic has died in a UN prison at The Hague, aged 84. He was jailed for life in 2017 for genocide, war crimes, and crimes against humanity during the wars in the former Yugoslavia in 1992 through 95. After the Bosnian War, he went on the run for 16 years until he was finally tracked down in rural Serbia in 2011 and put on trial in the Dutch city. The sentence for the man known as the Butcher of Bosnia was upheld on appeal in 2021. He was being given palliative care in the hospital of the UN detention facility where he died. News of his death was first reported by Serbian media and later confirmed by a UN official. In May, a UN court at The Hague rejected a bid for his release from jail as he was nearing the end of his life. The judge agreed his situation was dire, but ruled that he was receiving comprehensive and compassionate treatment in prison. He had been held at the UN detention facility since 2011. Mladic commanded Bosnian Serb forces in the 1990s against the Bosnian Croat and Bosniak, that is, Bosnian Muslim, armies. During the war, his troops committed ethnic cleansing in Bosnia-Herzegovina, besieging the main city of Sarajevo with the deaths of more than 10,000 people, and carried out the massacre of 8,000 men and boys at Srebrenica. Man who attacked nun on CCTV in Jerusalem, acquitted on grounds of mental health. An Israeli court has acquitted a Jewish man who attacked a nun in Jerusalem in an incident caught on CCTV, which drew widespread condemnation. Jerusalem Magistrates Court said Yona Schreiber was experiencing a psychotic episode when he pushed over and kicked the French nun in the Old City in occupied East Jerusalem in April. It ruled that he was not criminally responsible for his actions and ordered him to be sent to a psychiatric hospital for up to 6 years. Video of the attack caused outrage and deepened concerns after a rise in harassment of Christian clergy and pilgrims by Jewish extremists in the Old City. The victim, who hit her head on a stone block, suffered a bruised face and leg. Schreiber, 36, has been charged with assault motivated by hostility towards a religious group. According to the district psychiatrist's report, Schreiber was in a psychotic state at the time of the act and is not substantially fit to stand trial. The prosecution accepted the psychiatrist's opinion and asked for Schreiber to be acquitted and committed to hospital. Judge Ophir Tischler said that although Schreiber had attacked the nun, he was ordering his acquittal due to his mental health. At the time of the attack, the French consulate in Jerusalem said it strongly condemned Schreiber's aggression. The director of the French Biblical and Archaeological School, where the nun is a researcher, called the assault an act of sectarian violence. Israel's foreign ministry denounced the attack, calling it a shameful act, which stands in direct contradiction to the values of respect, coexistence, and religious freedom upon which Israel is founded and to which it remains deeply committed. Israel remains firmly committed to safeguarding freedom of religion and freedom of worship for all faiths, and to ensuring that Jerusalem remains a city where every community can live, pray, and practice its faith in safety and dignity, the ministry said on X. While the violence of the attack on the nun is unusual, in the past few years in Jerusalem's Old City, there have been regular cases of religious Jews spitting and acting aggressively towards those wearing Christian religious dress or symbols. Church properties have been vandalized, and there have also been bitter disputes caused by settler takeovers. Church leaders accuse Israel of trying to change the status quo, long-standing agreements on ownership and responsibilities at their holy places. The 2025 report by the Rossing Center, a Jerusalem-based organization which aims to foster better interfaith relations in the Holy Land, describes a recent surge in overt animosity towards Christianity, putting this down to a continued deepening of polarization and ultra-nationalist political trends. Two German airport workers die of malaria after mosquito arrives on plane. Two Frankfurt airport workers have died of malaria after a rare outbreak led to six employees contracting the serious infection spread by mosquitoes. It is believed the mosquitoes arrived at Germany's busiest airport on a plane, according to German public health officials, triggering an outbreak which was first detected in July. A spokesperson for airport operator Fraport told the BBC an employee had died as a result of the infection, while public health officials said later on Wednesday that two of the affected individuals had died. Traps have been installed at the airport, and mosquitoes captured will be analyzed in a laboratory to determine their species and origin. We have provided comprehensive information to all employees and encourage them to consult a doctor if they experience any symptoms, the Fraport spokesperson told the BBC. The outbreak is being investigated by the Frankfurt Public Health Department. The BBC understands that six male airport workers in different jobs and different areas of the airport were infected, and officials are analyzing blood samples to determine if they were infected by one mosquito or six different mosquitoes. Later on Wednesday, public health officials in Frankfurt sent a letter to media outlets which said two of the affected individuals had died. For the population of Frankfurt, the risk is considered very, very low. The disease is not transmissible from person to person, but is always transmitted by mosquitoes, the letter added. It said laboratory tests to determine the source of the infections were not expected to be available for several weeks. It was reported in July that the outbreak involved four infected workers. The Robert Koch Institute, a German federal government agency and research institute for disease control and public health, previously said the four employees fell ill between 4 and 6 July, and the mosquitoes were brought in by plane. The institute said malaria in Germany almost exclusively affects long-haul travelers who were infected in malaria-endemic areas, and that malaria transmitted within a German airport is rare. The lack of a travel history can lead to a delayed diagnosis. A delayed diagnosis increases the risk of a severe course of the disease, the institute said in its epidemiological bulletin. The last case of airport malaria was in 2023, also at Frankfurt Airport, it added. Malaria is a disease spread by some types of mosquitoes biting humans and is mostly found in tropical countries, according to the World Health Organization, or WHO. The infection, which is preventable and curable, is caused by a parasite and does not spread from person to person. However, symptoms can be mild or life-threatening. Iceland holds knife-edge referendum on EU, and it could be decided on fish. Inside a waterfront factory, workers in hairnets and blue overalls are sorting freshly caught cod and haddock, and machines process the fish into fillets, mostly bound for Europe. Visit fishing boss Petter Paulsson, who fears joining the European Union would cost Iceland jobs and drive factories abroad, says, if we are in the EU, they will be the ones who make the policy. On Saturday, voters in this island nation of almost 400,000 people will decide whether their country should resume talks on joining the EU. It is a referendum that polls suggest is too close to call. Separatists think closer European ties could help tame Iceland's volatile currency and soaring cost of living. Opponents say Iceland's sovereignty and control over priceless fishing waters are at stake and would rather continue going it alone. It is a fault line that has divided Icelanders for decades, but after winning a snap election in 2024, Prime Minister Kristjan Frostadottir, center-left government, pledged to hold a referendum by 2027. Russia's war in Ukraine, sharpening Arctic rivalries, and U.S. President Donald Trump's tariff threats and designs on Greenland have accelerated that timetable. Things have been moving very rapidly with respect to geopolitical challengers, Finance Minister Daumi Mar Kristoffersen tells the BBC, pushing Iceland's place in the world up the agenda. Iceland lies high in the North Atlantic, adjacent to a strategic stretch of sea called the GIUK Gap, where Russian maritime activity is closely watched by the West. It is a founding member of NATO and yet has no military of its own. One poll this week put the yes vote ahead by 51.3% to 48.7%. An earlier poll had the two camps neck and neck. It is impossibly hard to predict, says Erikur Bergman, professor of politics at Bifrost University. Both camps are throwing everything they have at it. Kristoffersen's Liberal Reform Party is a leading voice behind the Yes campaign. He argues that EU membership would strengthen Iceland's security and trade position and shield it from much bigger powers. There's the economic case, too. We see the opportunity of joining the EU and adopting the euro as a very significant benefit to Icelandic companies and to the Icelandic general public, he says. A yes vote would kickstart negotiations with Brussels, but a second referendum would have to greenlight any final membership deal. The EU's 27 members would have to agree to it, too. A no vote would shelve talks for the time being. Some Icelanders are expected to vote yes, as this is not the final referendum anyway. We have to know what's in the package from the EU, says Reykjavik resident Anna Ragnarsdóttir. If we say no, we won't ever know. Although outside the EU, Iceland is part of the European Economic Area, along with Norway and Liechtenstein, so it is part of the single market and the Schengen border-free zone. Reykjavik opened EU accession talks 2 years after the devastating 2008 global financial crisis, but abandoned them in 2013. Fishing was the biggest obstacle then and remains a deal-breaker today. Fish and marine industries account for almost 40% of Iceland's exports, and many no voters are worried that under the EU's common fisheries policy, they could cede some control of their lucrative fishing grounds. Opposition leader Guðrún Hafsteinsdóttir, who leads the no campaign, vows Iceland's waters will never be shared. Fishing is inseparable from Iceland's culture and political identity, and no politician ever could make that concession, says Professor Bergman. They'd be expelled from the country. Iceland's government intends to carve out a special arrangement to protect fishing and agriculture, and the finance minister says they are confident of getting some exceptions. Non-EU member Norway succeeded in 1994 even though it did not complete the process. He says, while EU states Finland and Sweden secured special terms for agriculture in the far north. But Euroskeptics doubt a carve-out is possible. The head of the Icelandic Farmers Association, Margrét Augusta Sigurðardóttir, is unconvinced. No member state has been granted a permanent opt-out. She fears EU policies will focus on the interest of 450 million consumers rather than the specific needs of a country of 400,000 people. When the BBC visited the airbase at Keflavik this month, fighter jets were taking off, and the Stars and Stripes was flapping alongside the Belgian tricolor and NATO flags. With no military, Iceland's security relies on its NATO allies and a 1951 defense pact with the U.S. However, Trump's repeated comments on taking over Greenland and the risk of a weakened NATO alliance have added to Iceland's concerns. Officials point to Russia's maritime activities in waters close to Iceland as the main security issue. And in June, Icelandic authorities said a Russian intelligence ship was tracked passing through Iceland's exclusive economic zone. There was disbelief among Icelanders when Trump mistakenly referred to their country four times in his speech at Davos when he meant Greenland. The new U.S. ambassador had to apologize when he joked that Iceland could become the 52nd U.S. state. The special relationship is unchanged, emphasizes Dagmar Kristoffersen. Yet the finance minister believes an additional pillar is important, and the government signed a defense partnership with the EU in March. Yet geopolitics, perhaps surprisingly, has been largely absent from Iceland's public debate. For Snerós Snidradóttir of the European Movement in Iceland, that is frustrating. A referendum is happening now 100% because of security matters, she says. Giant red letters spelling J-A, meaning yes, fill windows at the group's campaign office. The Yes camp says EU membership offers greater financial stability, while adopting the euro could curb the country's stubbornly high inflation. Since breaking away from Denmark in 1944, Iceland has transformed from a poor island into one of Europe's most affluent nations. But prices in Iceland were 84% higher than the EU average, according to analysis by the academic union Visca, and interest rates have climbed to 8%. We get higher salaries, and it goes straight to the cost of everything, Sindradóttir complains. It's like a dog chasing its own tail, constantly. In downtown Reykjavik, it is the high cost of living and sovereignty that people care about most. The biggest problem right now is for the generation who are trying to buy their own housing, says Adolf Friedrichsen, 62. The mortgage rates are terrifying. Meanwhile, Helga, 22, believes joining the EU will be too costly. The fishing industry and everything else should be in our control. Saturday's result is being watched closely across Europe. If the yes vote wins, Icelandic officials say talks with Brussels will take months, not years, as 11 of the 35 areas of negotiation were already finalized when they were broken off. Leaders are taking note in neighboring Norway, a traditionally Eurosceptic country and a fellow member of the EEA. But support for joining the EU is growing there, too. Gaining a rich and stable new member in Iceland would be a welcome win for EU enlargement, says Hallgrímur Oddsson, head of the EU-Iceland think tank European Currents. But a no vote could also be perceived as a loss. World's first patient to undergo live AI-assisted brain surgery has tumor removed. The world's first patient to have brain surgery with live artificial intelligence assistance has successfully had his tumor removed. Rhys Hebert, a father of two from Bedfordshire, could have lost his sight without the operation, said surgeons at University College London Hospital. The AI tool analyzed a video feed of the operation as it happened and advised surgeons on how to avoid crucial but hidden vessels and nerves in the brain. It allowed them to safely remove as much of the tumor as possible. From a patient safety perspective, I can see absolutely the benefit. There are no roadsides inside our head, said Hebert. Until 18 months ago, 48-year-old Hebert, a customer service manager, was fit and healthy, going on a 2-mile walk every lunchtime. It was on one of these walks that he fell unconscious and started fitting in the road. A brain scan revealed he had an 11-millimeter non-cancerous tumor growing on the pituitary gland, a marble-sized organ at the base of the skull. The gland secretes vital hormones that help with processes like growth, metabolism, and regulating blood pressure and temperature. Crucially, it sits very close to the carotid arteries, which are vital vessels that supply blood to the brain, and the optic nerves that control vision. As Hibbert's tumor began to press on his optic nerves, it narrowed his peripheral vision. Although he didn't need surgery straight away, Hibbert started to trip over things and felt severely fatigued and dizzy. For 18 years of married life, I've always got out of bed and made my wife a cup of coffee, Hibbert said, and I wasn't going to let this tumor stop that. He said the biggest impacts for him were emotional and psychological. Though I had a lot of people kindly offering help, you don't want to be a burden on people, he added. When surgeons gave him the option to be the first person to try the operation with their bespoke AI tool involved, he didn't hesitate. If patients are not prepared to join research, how can doctors ever learn? And how can medicine ever progress, he said. The surgery involved inserting an endoscope, a thin camera on a stick, via the nose to the base of the skull. At this point, the tumor was close, but hidden behind layers of bone and tough membrane. Identifying the safest place to extract it was not straightforward, particularly as anatomy tends to differ between individuals. Complication rates vary, but there was a 25 to 50% chance of not getting the whole tumor out, and a 0.5 to 2% chance of injuring a major blood vessel. This is where the AI tool came in. On a second screen, it analyzed the live video feed, tracked the surgical instruments, and marked up areas where the vessels and nerves were most likely to be, highlighting areas where it is safest to remove the tumor. It is similar to facial recognition technology on phones, but recognizes important and often hidden anatomical structures instead. The average UK surgeon performs about 10 to 20 of these operations a year, relying on scans done before surgery to familiarize themselves with the patient's anatomy. Researchers trained and evaluated their AI system on hundreds of videos of pituitary tumor removals, carefully drawing around the vessels and nerves on each video to help the system capture data and begin to recognize the most important structures. It is trained on more operations than most surgeons see or do in a lifetime and can act like an expert second pair of eyes, said Professor Hani Marcus, who helped carry out the procedure. And unlike other experimental AI tools, it works in real time, he added. The team wants to make clear that the AI tool is just assisting, and the surgeons retain full control. Their long-term ambition is to develop a type of ChatGPT for surgeons so there can be another expert in the room they can turn to for advice if they want it, or leave if they disagree with it, said Professor Marcus. Funded by the National Institute for Health and Care Research and Google, and developed by researchers at UCL, the team tried and tested their AI technology in the lab for years. They are pleased with how the first steps have gone in real life surgery and are working on a larger trial. When I opened my eyes after the operation, it felt like I had got 360-degree vision. I hadn't seen that clearly for a year, said Hibbert. And in the 8 weeks since surgery, he has noticed his sight improving every few days. I also have my energy back, and all of the side effects I was suffering before surgery have gone. It's given me my life back. James Frith, Health Innovation Minister, said he was pleased that Rice had life-changing surgery as part of government-funded research. AI needs proper safeguards, and we will always ensure that safety is taken seriously. But we will also ensure we benefit from the opportunity it brings, he added. Collapsed glacier likely caused devastating Nepal-Tibet floods, scientists say. Preliminary investigations have pointed to a collapsed glacier as the cause of the flash flood on the Nepal-Tibet border, highlighting the issue of rapidly melting Himalayan ice, scientists have told the BBC. Initial reports of an earthquake led many to believe that a tremor had caused a landslide, which in turn caused the flood that has killed at least 177 people. However, the U.S. Geological Survey then clarified that the disaster was caused by a glacial collapse, which is when a glacier or part of a glacier disintegrates. The impact of the collapsed glacier hitting the bottom of a valley was so powerful that it registered a magnitude of 5.2, according to the USGS data and scientists who have analyzed the event. Dr. Simon Cook, a glacier expert with the University of Dundee, told the BBC his team had detected that the lower part of a glacier in Nepal, near the Langtang Lining Peak, which is approximately 15 kilometers west of the site of the floods, had collapsed. He estimated that the glacier collapsed in a northwesterly direction and then traveled westward downstream. An analysis by the International Center for Integrated Mountain Development, an intergovernmental scientific institution, found there could have been an ice rock avalanche originating from a high-altitude area. This caused a large volume of ice and rock debris to enter the Lenda Kola a tributary of the Byoti-Koshi River, which in turn generated a sudden surge in the river, carrying water, sediment, and large boulders downstream. The center found that water levels in rivers downstream rose by between 7 and 9 meters within a space of 30 minutes, and several water monitoring stations were washed away or damaged. Mike Searle, a professor of earth sciences at Oxford University, said that this whole process, from landslide to flood, could have taken hours or even days. The sheer wave of debris suggests there could have been a landslide first, the water build up, dammed the river, and then it burst in one huge great flood, he told the BBC. The topography of the area could have also exacerbated the flood. Searle pointed out that Langtang Lirung sits on a crest of the high Himalayas, and there are incredibly steep valleys on both sides of the mountain, which could have funneled the water at higher speeds. It is still unclear what caused the glacier to collapse on Wednesday. Searle said that Langtang, like the rest of the Himalayas, has been slowly rising due to long-term tectonic movement, where one plate has been pushing another plate up. It's like putting a jack under the car and then jacking it up. As the mountain is rising, the glacier gets steeper and steeper, and it's inevitable that parts of it fall off. But usually these are small chunks which temporarily block the rivers and are easily flushed out, he said. However, in this disaster, the whole glacier seems to have collapsed in one go, which Searle said is very unusual. These floods happen all the time, but not at this scale. He said Wednesday's event likely happened because of two different processes, tectonics, with the Himalayas uplifting, and then climate change, with increasingly high temperatures and melting of glaciers. The whole thing is combining to form these catastrophic disasters that we are now seeing at a regular basis. Scientists for years have warned of melting ice and permafrost, which in centuries-old frozen soil in the Himalayas due to climate change. One analysis reached by ICIMOD earlier this year found that the Hindu Kush Himalaya glaciers are now losing ice at a double the rate since 2000. This, in turn, exacerbate dangers such as flooding. This has been Gene reading the BBC World News for Thursday, August 27, 2026.
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2: Here's the forecast for the Boston and South Shore area on the Talking Information Center from the National Weather Service. For today, gradually turning mostly sunny, temperatures in the mid-80s overnight, cloudy, temperatures in the upper 60s for Friday, partly sunny, temperatures in the mid-80s. The sun rose this morning at 6:05, setting at 7:26 this evening. Stay tuned for more heading your way next on the Talking Information Center.
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5: 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Framingham.
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7: Hello, this is Jean at the Talking Information Center, reading news stories from Reuters for Thursday, August 27, 2026. Hundreds killed, more than 1,000 missing in Nepal and China after Himalayan flood. By Gopal Sharma, Sahana Bacharya, and Navesh Chitrakar. Trishuli, Nepal. Rescuers searched for survivors in the debris-strewn valleys and hillsides of Nepal on Thursday, while more than 1,000 people remained missing there and in neighboring China, after a wall of ice, mud, and rock collapsed into a mountain river, triggering a catastrophic flash flood. Authorities in Nepal used helicopters to search for survivors and drop emergency supplies to thousands cut off in towns and valleys in the wake of Wednesday's disaster, which swept down a route thronged by trekkers and pilgrims that links Kathmandu with Lhasa in Tibet. Police said 359 had died, with dozens of bodies swept down into the plains from where they were being recovered. Nepal's Disaster Management Authority warned of a potential new flood risk along the Bhotakoshi River after satellite images and preliminary analysis indicated that the river had been blocked and a lake had formed at the site of Wednesday's flood. The lake is rising and could burst, the authority said, urging residents and rescuers along the lower banks of the river to move to safe areas away from the river. Nepal's Home Minister Sutan Gurung said the focus remained on finding survivors, as rescue teams located 100 missing Indian visitors, mostly pilgrims, and 25 Chinese workers in the worst-hit region around Trishuli. Nearly 550 foreigners were still unaccounted for, while Nepali authorities were yet to determine the number of locals missing. The Red Cross said that entire villages had been destroyed and impassable roads and bridges had left communities cut off. The full scale of the disaster remains unclear, it added. It was a huge gush of mud coming straight towards us, said Keshav Prasad Baral, a 68-year-old survivor being treated in a Nepali hospital. As it got closer, it kept rising higher and higher. When I saw it enter our home, I tried to grab my wife's hand and take her to the terrace, but she was swept away by the mud. A helicopter ferried him to safety 4 hours later. My wife is still somewhere beneath the mud, he added. She's gone. The tally of missing in Tibet's Guirong County was 558, Chinese state broadcaster CCTV said on Thursday, including 260 foreign nationals. China said the death toll stayed at 3. The missing foreigners in Nepal belong to more than two dozen countries, including 288 from India, 63 from the United States, 51 from Malaysia, 34 from Australia, 33 from Britain, and 25 from Canada. China is in close communication with Nepal on search and rescue efforts, with nearly 100 Chinese nationals in the affected area across the border in Nepal, the Chinese Foreign Ministry said. China's Premier Li Qiang, the country's number two official, arrived at the disaster-stricken site in Guirong on Thursday afternoon, state-run Xinhua News Agency said. The visit suggested Beijing was treated the Met, excuse me. The visit suggested Beijing was treating the disaster as a matter of the highest national priority. The Yirong border port has a key role in China's Belt and Road Network, linking the country to South Asia, with logistics parks, yards, and parking lots built there in the past decade. Verified videos showed crushing masses of water and debris sweeping away dozens of people at a border crossing in Yirong, with homes, roads, and power projects washed away in Nepal as the flows traveled downstream. Chinese government geologist Guo Zhaocheng said the ice avalanche debris flow that caused the mudslide traveled at about 50 meters or 165 feet per second, leaving people network linking the country to South Asia, with logistics parks, yards, and parking lots built there in the past decade. Verified videos showed crushing masses of water and debris sweeping away dozens of people at a border crossing in Yirong, with homes, roads, and power projects washed away in Nepal as the flows traveled downstream.

people little time to react, and extended for more than 20 kilometers, or 12 miles. Guo said a high-altitude ice avalanche triggered the debris flow, which picked up glacial moraine as it moved down a channel before becoming a mudslide that struck port facilities and areas on both sides of the China-Nepal border. Ganesh Aryal, the administrator of Chitwan District, said authorities had recovered 103 bodies from the river system in his district, which is about 100 kilometers, 62 miles, away in the plains from the worst-hit region of Trishuli. With local hospitals unable to accommodate all the bodies, district authorities were setting up tents and making arrangements for families to claim their dead relatives, he said. Nepal's Prime Minister Balendra Shah left by road to assess the flood situation in one of the worst-affected districts of Nuwakot, his office said on social media. The disaster is a major challenge for Shah's five-month-old government, but officials said the country had systems and officials who have experience in handling such tragedies, including the 2015 earthquake that killed nearly 9,000 people. Early reports from Nepali officials suggested an earthquake in the area could have caused the lower part of a glacier to collapse and trigger the floods. The U.S. Geological Survey said an earthquake with magnitude initially reported as 4.4 was in fact seismic energy generated by the collapse of glacial rock and ice, followed by debris flow. Beijing officially identified the cause of the disaster, with the Xinhua News Agency reporting, cause of the Girong mudslide in Tibet identified, a high-altitude glacier collapse in Nepal. Chinese authorities have also identified risks from a still-dammed lake in Girong, upstream from the mudslide and flood-stricken Tibet-Nepal border crossing, that could complicate rescue efforts, particularly as rains are forecast, CCTV said. On Thursday morning, the dammed lake was estimated at 2 million cubic meters in volume and was already overflowing, state media said, citing the Chinese Water Resources Ministry. Another 3 million cubic meters of water, roughly 1,200 Olympic-sized swimming pools, is expected to enter the lake over the next 3 days, posing a high risk of a breach, with peak flow expected around September 1, it said. Many of this week's victims were pilgrims headed to Kailash Mansarovar, a high-altitude site in Tibet revered by Hindus and Buddhists, among others. Mount Kailash, which Hindus believe to be the home of Lord Shiva, and which lies on the banks of Lake Mansarovar, is also held sacred by many. There are no human-made things, no human settlement left. Everything is just flat. Sagar Pandey, the chief executive of a Himalayan tourism operator, told Reuters after flying over the zone in a helicopter, "So anyone in the hotel, the restaurant, or the car, I believe that everybody is gone." Around the world, relatives of those missing were desperate for information about their whereabouts. Vasanthi Munyandi, whose sister Venila was part of a Hindu pilgrimage group from Malaysia, said she had last heard from her after Venila had crossed into Tibet from Nepal. "I am totally broken. My sister is very important to me," said Vasanthi. "I really want her to come back. I don't have anyone but her. I just want her to come back home. I want her to be safe." After 6 months, the Iran war has reached its end game, a costly stalemate. By Samia Nakut, Beirut. The Iran war has reached its end game, a costly stalemate. 6 months after U.S. and Israeli forces attacked Iran, killing its supreme leader and maiming his son and successor, the Iranian government is under economic siege, but it still holds power and believes it has time on its side. A threat by U.S. President Donald Trump to impose crippling new sanctions on Iran faces a fundamental problem. Tehran is betting he will not take the final step to break the stalemate, aggressively enforcing secondary sanctions on the countries keeping its economy afloat

0: foremost among them China and India. Washington's latest measures, announced on Monday, mark a new phase in the conflict that began on February 28, shifting the battlefield from missiles and airstrikes to Iran's oil revenues, banks, and trading partners. Treasury Secretary Scott Bessent has said the United States will cut off the financial lifeline sustaining Iran's economy, while a U.S.-led naval blockade restricts Tehran's oil exports and access to hard currency. The Trump administration is groping in a sort of desperate fashion to try to find a pathway out of this, said Aaron David Miller, a former U.S. diplomat and senior fellow at Carnegie Endowment. Bessent invoked the 1944 D-Day landings in France during World War II when he unveiled the sanctions, but Miller said, "To me, this isn't D-Day, it's Desperation Day. I don't think the administration is any closer to finding a way out of this." Michael Knights, head of research at Horizon Engage, a New York-based strategic advisory, said the blockade may prove more consequential than the sanctions themselves because Iran's immediate challenge was no longer how to survive economic pressure, but how to break out of it. Tehran has spent decades adapting to sanctions and endured previous maximum pressure campaigns without altering its behavior, he said. Mounting economic pressure, he said, may increase Iran's incentive to raise the cost of the confrontation for its adversaries by pressuring Gulf states, particularly Saudi Arabia, to push Washington towards a diplomatic off-ramp. Knights said Iran could increasingly adopt the model used by its Houthi allies in the Red Sea, periodic attacks, intermittent negotiations, and a prolonged campaign of disruption short of all-out war, potentially targeting shipping, ports, energy infrastructure, or other critical assets to make the conflict increasingly costly for Gulf states to tolerate. Washington rejects that assessment and says the balance of power is in its favor. The Iranian economy is in free fall and the regime's military has been decimated, U.S. State Department spokesperson Tommy Pigott said in response to questions for this article. President Trump holds all the cards and we are cutting off every financial lifeline the regime has remaining. Alan Ayer, a former U.S. diplomat who worked on Iran, questioned whether Washington has the international support and bureaucratic machinery to make the sanctions stick. He said that unlike the multilateral campaign preceding the 2015 nuclear deal between Tehran and major powers, which curbed Iran's nuclear program in exchange for lifting sanctions, the latest measures rely on public threats rather than sustained diplomacy with allies and trading partners. Iranian officials dismiss the U.S. strategy as a replay of a playbook that has already failed. One senior Iranian official told Reuters that countries such as China would not stop cooperating with Iran simply to serve U.S. interests. Some political analysts say the strategy faces a deeper flaw. From North Korea to Russia and Iran itself, sanctions have rarely forced governments to abandon goals they view as existential for their survival. The senior Iranian official said Tehran believes Washington's broader objective is to fuel domestic discontent in the hope that economic hardship would eventually translate into political unrest, but that the maximum pressure campaign failed during Trump's first term and would fail again. If the pressure increases, Iran's approach will change too, he said, adding that Gulf Arab governments understood that squeezing Tehran further could put them at greater risk as well. For Iran's rulers, the biggest threat may not be economic pain itself. It may be the risk that worsening hardship again spills into mass unrest, according to insiders and an Iranian official. Annual inflation reached 66% in July, while consumer prices were 87.9% higher than a year earlier, according to Iran's statistical center. Food prices rose 128% year-on-year. President Masoud Pezeshkian acknowledged the severity of the squeeze last week, saying, "Our problems have multiplied several times over, while our income has also fallen." Economic grievances have repeatedly erupted into nationwide protests in recent years. In January, demonstrations over economic hardship were crushed by the Revolutionary Guards and the Basij militia, with thousands killed. The appointment this month of Hossein Taib, a key architect of previous crackdowns, to lead the Basij was one of the clearest signs yet of the official concern about renewed unrest, a former reformist official said. The Basij, a paramilitary force affiliated with the Revolutionary Guards, has repeatedly been deployed by Iran's clerical rulers to suppress protests. That points to a paradox at the heart of Washington's strategy. Sanctions may deepen Iran's economic damage without forcing its rulers to change course. The leadership has historically answered domestic unrest with repression and external pressure with threats of retaliation abroad. For the Gulf states, the calculation is especially fraught. They prefer economic and diplomatic pressure to another round of war, but fear an outcome that enables Iran to declare victory while retaining the ability to disrupt traffic through the Strait of Hormuz, a vital global oil supply route that Tehran has effectively blocked, pushing up global oil prices. Abdulaziz Sagar, chairman of the Saudi-based Gulf Research Center, said Gulf governments are unconvinced that sanctions alone can rapidly alter Iran's behavior, given the leadership's resilience and ability to maintain internal control. Significant political change, or the collapse of Iran's theocratic leadership, he said, is unlikely to come quickly. The result is a dangerous impasse if mediated talks fail to produce a breakthrough. Washington wants Iran to abandon its leverage over Hormuz without conceding Tehran a role in managing the waterway. Iran wants the U.S. naval blockade lifted without appearing to surrender. And Gulf states want the conflict contained without letting Iran emerge as the victor. Russian air attacks target Kyiv retailers, ports, and industrial sites. By Dan Pelishuk and Anna Pruchnika. Kyiv. Russia hammered Ukrainian ports, industrial sites, and retailers' distribution facilities with missiles and drones in an hours-long attack on Kyiv and other cities that was partly repelled, Ukrainian officials said on Thursday. Commuters went to work in the capital to the boom of air defenses firing at waves of drones after an overnight barrage that Ukraine's military said included an unspecified number of ballistic missiles and 258 drones. Overnight, Russia carried out a massive strike against Ukraine, targeting ports, grain storage, energy, industry, and other infrastructure with ballistic and hypersonic missiles and combat drones, former Minister Andriy Sybiha said on X. The Ukrainian military said it had shot down seven ballistic missiles, an improved strike rate after President Volodymyr Zelensky said this week that Kyiv had received a small batch of U.S.-made Patriot interceptors. The weapons are capable of downing fast-moving ballistic missiles, which are difficult to intercept, but their short supply has left Ukraine increasingly vulnerable to Russia's mounting air war. Russia, which began its full-scale invasion of Ukraine in 2022, also said it had come under fire overnight, with a drone attack temporarily closing a logistics complex run by online retailer Ozon in the city of Ufa, the company said. Ukraine has targeted several Ozon facilities since Saturday in a campaign against e-commerce giants, including online retailer Wildberries, which it says are part of infrastructure underpinning Russia's war effort. Ukraine won further pledges of support from allies, including Britain, which has said it will allow Kyiv access to classified technology to start its own production of Storm Shadow cruise missiles. Moscow warned on Thursday that it could strike British military targets inside and outside Ukraine, in response to Ukrainian strikes on Russian territory carried out using British weapons. Air raid sirens in Kyiv wailed into the afternoon as attack drones streaked across multiple neighborhoods with debris wounding 4 people. In the northeastern city of Kharkiv, 1 person was killed and 2 were injured in a lunchtime attack on a shopping center, regional governor Oleh Sinihubov said. The strikes also targeted a Kyiv area distribution center for major Ukrainian retailer Comfy and destroyed another distribution center for a leading toy company, their chief executives said separately on social media. Leading chocolate firm Roshan, founded by former President Petro Poroshenko, also said one of its warehouses outside Kyiv was destroyed. Russian strikes also hit industrial sites, energy facilities, and other infrastructure in the central Poltava and southern Odessa regions, as well as the southeastern city of Kryvyi Rih, officials said. The attacks delayed trains across several regions, leaving passengers stranded for long periods. Russia's defense ministry said Moscow had struck steelworks in Kryvyi Rih and Zaporizhia, an oil refinery in the Poltava region, logistics centers around Kyiv, and 3 ports in the Odessa region. 6 Russian drones also crossed into the airspace of neighboring Moldova, local authorities said, prompting President Maia Sandu to strongly condemn this intimidation. One of them was found on Moldovan territory. Ratko Mladic, former general convicted of Bosnia genocide, dies, by Reuters. Ratko Mladic, convicted of genocide for orchestrating the 1995 massacre of at least 8,000 Muslims in a UN-designated safe area of Bosnia, Europe's worst atrocity since World War II, has died, a UN official said on Thursday. The slaughter in Srebrenica was the grisly culmination of a war that had lasted over 3 years, in which the general pounded the besieged capital, Sarajevo, daily with the artillery, tanks, mortars, and heavy machine guns of his nationalist Serb army, killing 10,000. The dead from Srebrenica were bulldozed into mass graves over 4 days in July 1995, some of them dug up and relocated to remote mountains so as to hide evidence of the killings. The goal, as determined by the United States International Criminal Tribunal for the former Yugoslavia, ICTY, was ethnic cleansing, the forcible expulsion of Bosnian Muslims, Croats, and other non-Serbs to clear Bosnian lands for a greater Serbia. The tribunal found that Mladic, together with the late Serbian President Slobodan Milosevic and Bosnian Serb political leader Radovan Karadzic, were part of a criminal conspiracy to implement the plan. I do not recognize this court, Mladic, dubbed the Butcher of Bosnia by his opponents, said at an ICTY hearing on his case in 2014. When he was sentenced to life in prison in 2017, he shouted, "This is all lies. You are all liars." According to his son, documents gave Mladic's date of birth as March 12, 1942, but he was actually born on March 8, 1943. Karadzic, also convicted of genocide in 2016, and Mladic topped the ICTY wanted list for years after Western powers ended the war. But until Milosevic was toppled by a popular uprising in 2000, Mladic lived securely, if discreetly, in Belgrade. Milosevic died in detention on March 11, 2006, a few months before a verdict in his 4-year tribunal trial for genocide and other war crimes in Croatia, Bosnia, and Kosovo. The army Mladic created to fight in Bosnia was a model of ruthlessness, daring, and brutality in the Serb warrior tradition, once prized in the life-or-death partisan struggle against the Nazi occupation of Yugoslavia in World War II. In some of the most horrific examples, prisoners were suffocated in the heat after being forced to eat salt and denied water, were starved and raped in prison camps, were made to jump off a bridge and shot, and were gunned down at night by the hundreds after being driven out of detention with chemical gas. For me, Mladic is a symbol of all horrible crimes that happened during the war, Our girls were raped and boys killed only because they were Muslim, said Munira Subasic, whose son and husband were killed by Bosnian Serb forces after they overran Srebrenica. Germans have Hitler, Serbs have Mladic, Subasic continued. There's no difference between the two. Mladic had a cameraman film the blitz on the encircled enclave of Srebrenica to show him extolling his lads and haranguing Dutch UN peacekeepers who misguidedly accepted his solemn word that the inhabitants would be safe in his hands. Srebrenica supposedly has had safe area status, meant to protect civilians from ethnic cleansing. We give this town to the Serb people as a gift, Mladic said to the camera, claiming the victory as revenge against Muslim Turks who once held the area as part of the Ottoman Empire. The next day, Mladic's forces were filmed handing out sweets to children, promising their safe passage. Meanwhile, thousands of men and boys were being readied for execution. When NATO tried in 1995 to rein in his forces with the threat of limited airstrikes, his troops defiantly seized UN peacekeepers as human shields, chaining them to likely targets. In November 1996, Mladic and top generals gave in to strong Western pressure that he stepped down, as ordered by Bosnian Serb President Biljana Plavšić, who succeeded Karadžić and was later jailed for her role in war crimes. The son of a World War II partisan fighter killed in 1945, Mladic was an officer in the old Communist Yugoslav People's Army, JNA, when Yugoslavia's disintegration began in 1991. When Bosnian Serbs rose in 1992 against Bosnia's Muslim-led secession, Mladic was picked to command the new Bosnian Serb army that swiftly overran 70% of the landlocked country. Dozens of towns were besieged with heavy weapons that once belonged to the JNA, and villages were burned down as 22,000 troops of the UN Protection Force stood by more or less helplessly, with orders not to take sides. A combination of Western pressure, covert American arms, and training for Croats and Muslims gradually turned the tide against Mladic's army. Determined NATO strikes did the rest. Despite Western appeals, the reformists ruling Serbia after Milosevic's fall did not dare move against a man who was a hero to a core of nationalist Serbs. Sporadic sightings put him at a Belgrade horse race or a soccer match. In 2004, NATO said he had toasted hard-drinking old comrades at his former bunker in Han Pajecic, Bosnia. When he was finally arrested in 2011, he put up no resistance. His right arm was lame, the apparent result of an untreated stroke. He looked nothing like the burly general in camouflage who ruffled the hair of a Srebrenica boy in 1995. He suffered a heart attack in 2013 and seemed older than his years. By his own account, he felt like a frail old man. In his few court appearances, he wavered between self-pity, smiling defiance, and vague distraction. I am a very sick man, Mladic pleaded to the court. In 2019, Mladic told the judges that he was too ill to participate in outdoor exercises and requested leave to visit the graves of family members in Serbia. The request was denied. His appeal against conviction was rejected in 2021, as were repeated requests for his release on compassionate grounds. In August 2026, a UN doctor found Mladic's death may occur at any time, possibly within weeks, but his application for release was again rejected as not in the interests of justice. WHO says Ebola outbreak in Uganda is over as cases rise in Congo. By Jennifer Rigby. London. The outbreak of the Bundibugyo strain of Ebola in Uganda is over, but it is not under control in neighboring Democratic Republic of Congo, a World Health Organization official told a briefing on Wednesday. The all-clear for Uganda follows a declaration on July 28 from the Ugandan government that it was free of the disease, which caused 20 cases and 2 deaths in the country. The WHO monitored the situation until this week to ensure that no chains of transmission had been missed. But Dr. Marie Rosaline Belazaire, Director of Emergency Preparedness for the WHO African region, told a WHO regional meeting that cases in Democratic Republic of Congo continue to rise, despite some progress. The outbreak there is the second deadliest in history and outpacing containment efforts. According to the Congolese government, as of Tuesday, there have been more than 2,700 deaths and more than 5,600 cases. Transmission remains very active, said Belazaire. We have slowed the acceleration, but we have not yet bent this curve. She said there are improvements in contact tracing and testing, and also that analyses of the Bundibugyo virus have not shown any signs of mutation, despite the rapid spread. While she described that as good news, she also flagged an immediate $30 million funding gap for logistical operations to deliver medical and personal protective equipment in the worst-hit areas of Congo. Without this immediate investment, we risk stalling the momentum we have built, she said. Six EU net contributors demand hundreds of billions in cuts to Bloc's long-term budget. By Reuters. Berlin. Six EU countries that pay more into the Bloc's budget than they receive back called on Thursday for cuts of several hundred billion euros to the European Commission's proposed long-term budget, setting out a common position as negotiations enter a decisive stage. Germany, Denmark, the Netherlands, Austria, Finland, and Sweden said in a joint statement that the Commission's proposed budget of nearly 2 trillion euros, or $2.33 trillion, for 2028 to 2034, should be reduced in a balanced manner with all areas of spending contributing to cuts. Their statement, agreed at a meeting of its leaders in Berlin, was issued as European Council President Antonio Costa tours EU capitals to sound out governments on a deal. Costa has described reaching agreement by the end of 2026 as a priority. The EU budget, called the Multiannual Financial Framework, MFF, requires unanimity among all 27 member states. The country's demands broaden an earlier German push for a smaller budget. Germany had called in June for a reduction of about 400 billion euros, warning the current plans were unaffordable. The countries said the EU should spend more on shared priorities, such as defense, competitiveness, migration, and sovereignty. They opposed new joint EU borrowing, saying it was not the solution to our budgetary challenges. The countries also called for strict rule of law conditions on EU funds and said EU institutions should manage their workload with existing staff. Record debt and election politics raise stakes for French budget. By Lee Thomas and Stefano Ribaudo. Paris. France faces a particularly perilous annual budget battle in the coming months as political parties jockey for position ahead of next spring's presidential election, while increasingly anxious investors look for evidence Paris can regain control of its public finances. The stakes are high. France already has one of the highest deficits in the Eurozone. The election frontrunners are hard-left and far-right candidates pushing expensive platforms, and governments have a long history of retreating from reforms in the face of street protests and political pressure. Political sparks will fly in the coming weeks, even before campaigning heats up for the two-round election on April 18 and May 2, as Prime Minister Sébastien Lecornu's government tries to survive the 2027 budget season in a hung parliament. Investors who spoke to Reuters said they are bracing for months of turbulence, with the budget fight and presidential race feeding off each other, to unsettle markets already on edge. The annual budget cycle has been a source of drama since 2024 legislative elections produced no majority, with two of Lake Cornu's predecessors ousted over failed negotiations. Political risks come at a challenging time globally, with borrowing costs from the U.S. to Japan recently hitting multi-decade highs on concern about ever-rising debt loads. With the presidential race looming, there's no shortage of flashpoints to question France's ability to rein in its deficit, just as the Treasury prepares to refinance huge COVID-era debts in the coming years. Le Cornu has urged lawmakers to pass a 2027 budget before the election, warning that they should not add budgetary uncertainty to all the others, and that financial markets are also scrutinizing the presidential campaign. He has promised big savings measures when the budget bill comes before lawmakers in early October. Finance Minister Roland Lescure has floated freezing part of France's pension spending next year to save money, although other details remain scarce. Investors who have spent the summer repricing French debt for volatility they expect ahead of the election, while tension in the U.S. Treasuries market has added to the pain for France since U.S. bond moves typically spill over to other major bond markets. The premium investors demand to hold French 10-year bonds over AAA-rated Germany has widened for three straight months, hitting the highest since late 2024 at around 88 basis points. I wouldn't be surprised to see those spreads going to 100 BPS, and even from 100 basis points, there's space for them to widen further, said Kevin Tozé of French asset manager Carmignac, which manages nearly 44 billion euros, $51 billion. Shares in Société Générale, Crédit Agricole, and BNP Paribas fell 3.3% to 4.3% on Thursday, among the weakest performers on the CAC 40 Blue Chip Index, as concerns about France's finances weighed on lenders whose balance sheets can be affected by the health of government bonds. Investor doubts about French politicians' commitment to cutting the deficit have helped push French bond yields above Italy's, despite Rome's heavier debt burden. Credit rating agencies are also due to update their views in coming weeks, starting on Friday with Fitch, which downgraded France's credit score a year ago to a record low A+. Even if the government manages to trim its deficit, it will still need to borrow more in the next 5 years to refinance hundreds of billions of euros in bonds issued at rock-bottom rates during the pandemic. The government is already struggling to deliver a modest reduction this year to 5.0% of GDP from 5.1% last year, and parliamentary tensions make a more ambitious 2027 target a hard sell. I'm very pessimistic about the ability of either the current president or the next one to deliver the structural reforms needed to reduce the fiscal deficit, said Christopher Dembeck, senior investment advisor at Swiss private bank Pictet. Depending on which candidates end up running next year, in 4 out of 5 scenarios, France would see a runoff between hard left-leaner Jean-Luc Mélenchon and far-right veteran Marine Le Pen, according to a Harris Toluna poll on Monday. Both represent dramatic policy shifts, with Mélenchon calling for debt held by the central bank to be canceled, and Le Pen advocating lowering the retirement age to 60 for some people. The poll showed Le Pen winning comfortably against all rivals, though French presidential elections have a history of late surprises. There's a lot of unknowns, but in general, it seems like they will all want to ease fiscal policy. There's nobody coming in on a policy that we need to fix the budget deficit. We need to bring the debt down, said David Zahn, head of European fixed income at Franklin Templeton, which manages roughly $1.8 trillion. Norway's King Harald in very serious condition. Hundreds gather at palace. By Reuters. Oslo. Norway's King Harald was in very serious condition in hospital on Thursday, the royal court said, and family members gathered for several hours at his bedside. Hundreds of people gathered outside the royal palace in Oslo and in the center of other major cities, and many laid flowers as they awaited further news of the 89-year-old king's health. Europe's oldest living monarch and Norway's ceremonial head of state since 1991, Harald was taken to hospital on August 17. The palace said he was being treated for a bacterial infection in his blood. Crown Prince Haakon and Harald's wife, Queen Sonja, both canceled all planned events, the palace said in a statement. Members of Harald's family, including the Crown Prince, the Queen, and his grandchildren, arrived at the Oslo University Hospital where the king is being treated. Most of them were later observed leaving the venue. Prime Minister Jonas Gahr Støre canceled a trip to Germany because of the king's condition. The whole nation is with us as we send warm thoughts to the king and the rest of the royal family, he said in a statement. The Speaker of Norway's Parliament, Masud Gharahkhani, broke off an official visit to Iceland and was heading back to Norway. The Committee of Foreign Relations and Defense said its members would return home from South Korea. The Lutheran Church of Norway's College of Bishops, in Rome for a rare visit with the Pope, announced it would return home as soon as possible, according to media reports. Opinion polls show widespread backing among Norwegians for the monarchy, with almost two-thirds of respondents voicing their support in a survey in May this year, and with Harald as the most popular individual member of the royal family. While the king has no formal political powers, Harald has comforted the nation in times of mourning, traveling to the scene of natural disasters to meet survivors and addressing victims of attacks. In 2024, the king said he would reduce the number of official activities in which he takes part out of consideration for his age, but he ruled out abdication, saying his oath as king was for life. Burnham's summer reprieve gives way to a reckoning over his spending plans. By Elizabeth Piper. London. After enjoying a summer of well-received measures giving people some breathing space, British Prime Minister Andy Burnham faces a much greater task when Parliament resumes next week, how to fund some of his more ambitious policies. Burnham, who entered No. 10 Downing Street in July, 2 months earlier than he might have liked, has focused almost exclusively on domestic issues, tweaking a system he wants his premiership to deliver a circuit breaker to. Now, he must go some way to honoring the bigger commitments he made on the steps of No. 10 and set out a 10-year program, expected to offer more detail to his promise to reform social care and end rough sleeping in Britain, while sticking to fiscal rules that limit his room for maneuver. He enters September from a position of power. He is enjoying higher popularity ratings than his two closest rivals, populist reform UK leader Nigel Farage and head of the opposition Conservative Party, Kemi Badenoch. But as Britain's seventh prime minister in a decade, he will be acutely aware those ratings could slide quickly if his approach alienates voters. Burnham, the 56-year-old former mayor of Greater Manchester, says he will not pull his punches with his 10-year plan. "I will give this my all, and I ask you all to pull with me," he said on July 20 as he took power. "Let us make this the moment when Britain starts to believe again, the moment we bring back hope." But he faces a similar problem to his predecessor, Keir Starmer. His Labour government has few levers to raise funds for a policy agenda which hopes to tackle some expensive areas, such as the provision of social care to the elderly. With a budget set for October 28, Finance Minister John Healey has said he will honour the fiscal rules, which include a pledge to balance day-to-day spending with tax revenues by the end of the decade. But both have hinted at using the flexibility within them. That could mean more borrowing for investment, possible tax rises, despite the Labor Manifesto promising not to increase the burden on working people. Two reviews on welfare, one looking at youth unemployment and the other on disability benefits, will most probably come after the budget. Burnham has said he is against any sort of crude cuts. Yet something will have to give to fund charges, to fund changes to social care, which economists say could cost the government billions of pounds a year. And while that might take some time, there are more immediate problems on the horizon. Burnham and Healy will need to fill a £4.7 billion, $6.4 billion gap in the Defense Investment Plan, the blueprint that several defense experts say does not go far enough in meeting Britain's promise to bolster both NATO and Ukraine as support from the United States is waning. Richard Dannett, a parliamentary peer who was head of the British Army between 2006 and 2009, said he believed that Healy, having served as defense minister under Starmer, would find a way to raise the money he had not previously, would find a way to raise the money he had previously resigned over. John Healy, having had many years immersed in defense, actually knows the detail, knows the issues, and officials can't bamboozle him, Dannett told Reuters. Burnham's government must also decide whether to approve oil and gas drilling projects that have the backing of U.S. President Donald Trump, but risk alienating some voters. And he has to implement the politically difficult decision of allowing some serious offenders to leave jail early to reduce prison overcrowding. He has twice changed position on who will be released, charging Justice Minister Alex Norris to find a way of blocking the release of those convicted in 2020 of killing a police officer after a public outcry. Then there's the arrival of illegal immigrants over the summer. The numbers are down on last year, but they are still high, and where they live poses a threat to Burnham's popularity. He has said their accommodation should be spread more evenly across Britain and more in wealthier areas, a message that did little to stem protests outside possible new sites. Burnham will hope he can take the public with him as he enters the more precarious part of his premiership. Once he's done facing the big-picture stuff, he will absolutely delegate to operational teams and trust that they're able to deliver, said Rose Marley, a mayoral advisor in Manchester and the head of Cooperatives UK, a not-for-profit body. He'll make sure that they're facing the right question. My apologies. He'll make sure that they're facing the right direction. U.S. judge weighs challenge to restore Trump's name to Kennedy Center, by Mike Scarsella, Washington. A U.S. federal judge on Thursday will weigh a new legal challenge that seeks to block President Donald Trump's name from being inscribed on the John F. Kennedy Center for the Performing Arts in Washington. The hearing before U.S. District Judge Christopher Cooper in Washington is scheduled for 2 p.m., and will mark the second time the court has been asked to block the Kennedy Center from putting Trump's name on the memorial to the late U.S. President John F. Kennedy. Cooper in May ordered the iconic entertainment and cultural venue to remove Trump's name from the building, siding with Democratic U.S. Representative Joyce Beatty of Ohio in a lawsuit challenging the renaming. Cooper said Congress established the Kennedy Center's name and that only Congress can change it. Beatty, who serves on the Kennedy Center's board by virtue of her position in Congress, had sued after the center changed its marble facade in December to read the Donald J. Trump and John F. Kennedy Memorial Center for the Performing Arts. The Kennedy Center in June removed Trump's name from the building's marble facade, and a large tarp has covered the wall since then. The administration lost an early effort in a federal appeals court to put Trump's name back up while it appeals Cooper's order. The Kennedy Center board, composed of Trump-appointed members, voted on August 13 to again alter the building's signage, this time to read, "The John F. Kennedy Memorial Center for the Performing Arts, restored and renovated by President Donald J. Trump," while naming the center's grounds the President Donald J. Trump Plaza. Beatty said the move violates Cooper's prior order and asked the court to block the new plan. The administration countered that adding the new language does not violate the court's injunction because the building would still be named the John F. Kennedy Center for the Performing Arts. It said the restored and renovated by inscription simply acknowledges Trump's role. The filing described what it called Trump's efforts to save the Kennedy Center, including with a 2-year planned closure for renovations. Without those efforts, the center will deteriorate further into an unsafe, decrepit structure that will be required to be taken down, with a determination to follow on what to build on the site, the administration said. Pentagon's NATO review preparing troop options for Hegseth by November 6. By Phil Stewart. Washington. A Pentagon review of U.S. troop deployments in Europe will create at least 4 sets of options for Defense Secretary Pete Hegseth by November 6, well ahead of a December deadline for the review's completion, according to a document seen by Reuters. NATO allies worry that the 6-month review, announced in June, will lead to large-scale cuts to the nearly 80,000 U.S. forces across Europe and punish countries that President Donald Trump believes fail to support the U.S.-Israeli war against Iran. The Pentagon's terms of reference, which have not been previously detailed, explain the steps that the internal review will take and some of the criteria that will be used to evaluate U.S. basing decisions throughout Europe. One important disclosure in the document is a plan for the top U.S. general in Europe to participate in a decision briefing with the Pentagon's policy chief, Elbridge Colby, by September 18, according to the document. That briefing will be key, according to the document, in hashing out options to develop for Hegseth. Colby is expected to speak with NATO ambassadors about the review on Thursday at the alliance's Brussels headquarters. Asked about the terms of reference, a senior Pentagon official said the fact that a spectrum of options would be generated in detail underscored the seriousness of the process. We want to be able to talk through the pros and cons of a variety of different force levels or dispositions, the official told Reuters. It is unclear, however, whether the details will convince European officials skeptical of the review process, who say privately they are concerned Washington's decision is all but made. The Trump administration has long signaled it intends to reduce the military resources it devotes to Europe, with the expectation that NATO allies will carry a greater share of the burden than they have historically. Trump has also fumed that European NATO allies have long relied on U.S. security guarantees while providing inadequate support for the Iran war. Accusations include that some allies failed to grant basing and overflight access to U.S. warplanes or did it too slowly. NATO Secretary General Mark Rutte has expressed some understanding of Trump's disappointment, but said the large majority of Europeans have been helpful. The Pentagon official said the Trump administration had made clear that we are transitioning to provide critical, more limited support with allies in the lead. President Trump has also been quite rightly and clearly frustrated with certain allies' behavior in recent months, the official said, on condition of anonymity to discuss the matter, so there's clearly at least some demand signal to have options that would show us downgrading our force levels in Europe. Still, the official said the review sought to provide a spectrum of options from where we are to wherever the review leads. Announcing the review in June, Hegseth chided some free-riding NATO allies and said the review would ensure U.S. military access, basing, and overflight are clearly delineated. The terms of reference go further. Excuse me, we're having a slight technical detail difficulty. Now resolved. Beyond calling for reliable U.S. access, basing, and overflight access, Beyond calling for reliable U.S. access, basing, and overflight rights, called ABO, in allied NATO nations, they examine space, cyber, and intelligence architectures and infrastructure that enable U.S. global power projection, the document says. The Pentagon expanded the definition of ABO to ensure the U.S. takes into account all the types of support that NATO allies provide, the senior official said. The terms of reference also address other ways allies will be evaluated and appear to be in line with previous U.S. remarks by senior officials. The document says the Pentagon will seek to determine whether allies have a credible path to meet their NATO spending pledges and fill in gaps to NATO crisis forces, known as the NATO force model, after U.S. reductions were announced earlier this year. Reuters has reported on a U.S. questionnaire sent to allies to inform the review. It covers issues ranging from defense spending to strategy, procurement, and support for U.S. foreign policy priorities. What, if any, restrictions has the country placed on U.S. access, basing, and overflight ABO? If so, why? Are they willing to reduce or eliminate any such restrictions? The U.S. asked in its questionnaire. Has the country publicly opposed regulations or other measures designed to inhibit or reduce transatlantic defense industrial cooperation? If so, how? If not, would they be willing to do so? Another question read. The responses are due by Friday. We are working very, very hard, and it is a relatively tight timeline, the official said. A lot of prior analysis will inform this, which should allow us to move quicker on our end. Meta agrees to pay $18 billion to settle U.S. lawsuits over children's social media addiction. By Diana Novak-Jones, Jonathan Stemple, and Greg Bensinger. Oakland, California. Meta Platforms will pay up to $18 billion over the next decade and strictly limit how teenagers use Facebook and Instagram under an agreement with nearly all U.S. states to resolve claims it designed those social media platforms to addict children. The settlements announced on Wednesday end a federal trial over allegations Meta's products harm children and the company misled the public about their safety. Four of the states, California, Colorado, Kentucky, and New Jersey, were expected to see close to $200 billion in civil penalties. While Meta will not undergo a fundamental overhaul, the accords represent a sweeping effort to define how it serves young users. It could provide a template for resolving thousands of other lawsuits against social media companies. Governments around the world are trying to curb children's access to harmful online content, including a ban in Australia on social media for children under 16. That concludes this Thursday's reading from Reuters. My name is Jean, and it's been my pleasure to read for you.
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2: Here's the forecast for the Boston and South Shore area on the Talking Information Center from the National Weather Service. For today, gradually turning mostly sunny, temperatures in the mid-80s overnight, cloudy, temperatures in the upper 60s for Friday, partly sunny, temperatures in the mid-80s. The sun rose this morning at 6:05, setting at 7:26 this evening. 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
7: Hi, this is Brian, and we are reading The Hill for Thursday, August 27. The story, Republicans divided over pre-election stimulus push as economy slows. Republicans on Capitol Hill are divided over whether to make a last-ditch push to enact legislation to stimulate the economy and cheer up voters before Election Day, as the latest federal data shows the economy is slowing and inflation remains a problem. House Majority Leader Steve Scalise, Republican of Louisiana, last month floated a fourth budget reconciliation package to enact additional pro-growth tax cuts. He said the package, which could pass the Senate with a simple majority, would also root out waste and fraud and give more money back to U.S. taxpayers. Some Senate Republicans have also endorsed the idea of going big by using another budget reconciliation bill to boost the economy before potentially losing control of the House or both chambers of Congress in the midterms. Senator Josh Hawley, Republican of Missouri, has led the charge to provide tariffs relief payments to lower and middle class Americans struggling to cope with higher cost of living expenses amid President Trump's trade war with Canada and other countries and the slowdown of oil shipments through the Strait of Hormuz. Hawley has introduced legislation to provide $600 tariff rebates to almost all Americans and to their dependent children, which would give $2,400 to a traditional family of four. The desire to give voters some good news, or at least hope of action, on a stimulus package is driven by indicators showing the economy slowing and polls showing voters largely disapprove of President Trump's handling of the economy. The Commerce Department on Wednesday reported that the personal consumption expenditures, or PCE, price index rose by 0.2% for the month, amounting to an annual inflation rate of 3.7%, well above the Federal Reserve's target of 2%. The data shows that the affordability of goods and services continues to be a major issue. Economic growth, meanwhile, slowed to 1.5% in the second quarter of 2026, cooling down compared to the first quarter of the year, which saw 2.1% growth in GDP. The Conference Board, a nonprofit business membership organization and research group, on Tuesday reported that consumer confidence dropped in August compared to July. The rising cost of goods and services combined with slowing economic growth has pushed some Republicans in Congress to call for GOP leaders to pursue a more ambitious agenda for the fall. But that's getting pushback from other Republican lawmakers who argue that the window to pass additional tax relief or to give families tariff refund payments has closed and that any new economic initiatives won't pass before the end of the year. The rumor is already the House can't even stay in past 1 week. They're going to pass the CR and then skedaddle, said a Senate GOP aide, referring to talk on Capitol Hill that jittery House Republicans want to get back to the campaign trail as quickly as possible next week after passing a continuing resolution to fund the government until December 11. The cake is baked on major policy fights between now and the economy. What are you going to do that would actually change the trajectory of the economy or change any opinions, said the GOP aide. The House is scheduled to return to Washington next week to pick up the Senate-passed stopgap measure for funding the government until December, and then will be on recess again the week of Labor Day. Both chambers are scheduled to be in session for the final 3 weeks of September. Republican Senate and House sources said there hasn't been much progress on including additional tax relief measures in another budget reconciliation package, as Scalise proposed last month. Senate Majority Leader John Thune, Republican of South Dakota, has warned against including any instructions to the Senate Finance Committee, which has jurisdiction over tax issues, in a budget resolution, arguing that doing so would open up vulnerable GOP colleagues to tough votes on raising taxes on the wealthy and corporations or extending expired health insurance subsidies. Thune says forcing vulnerable colleagues, such as Senator Susan Collins, Republican of Maine, Dan Sullivan, Republican of Alaska, and John Husted, Republican of Ohio, to vote on Democratic amendments designed to score political points would be a risky proposition. Any instructions to the Senate Finance Committee, which has jurisdiction over tax issues, in a budget resolution, arguing that doing so would open up vulnerable GOP colleagues to tough votes on raising taxes on the wealthy and corporations or extending expired health insurance subsidies. Thune says forcing vulnerable colleagues, such as Senator Susan

Nevertheless, Senate Budget Committee Chairman Ron Johnson, Republican of Wisconsin, is working on a budget resolution over the August recess in hope of bringing it to the floor during the September work period to unlock the process to pass a third budget reconciliation package. The budget framework passed by the House would provide $73 billion in funding for the Pentagon and the nation's intelligence agencies, $12 billion in aid to farmers, and $10 billion to states to tighten rules for voting. Representative August Pfluger, Republican of Texas, had argued in June that the reconciliation process should be used to circumvent a Democratic filibuster in the Senate to enact legislation addressing affordability. Pfluger told the Ruthless podcast in June that the third budget reconciliation bill should address the high costs of living, housing, energy, and other needs. 3.0 is us going into our districts, listening to our constituents who are saying, hey, things are pretty expensive. We know it's not your fault. We know it's Biden and the inflation that he created, but what can we do for housing, energy, and health care, he said. Yet Republican leaders remain strongly opposed to adding tax and health care provisions to a budget reconciliation bill that would open up everything under the Finance Committee's jurisdiction for a debate on the Senate floor. You can't really uncork reconciliation without opening yourself up to a pretty ugly process. You're going to be revisiting all the Medicaid votes, because if you do anything tax-related or tariff-related, you have to instruct finance, and there's no desire from a large number of members in the Senate Republican Conference to instruct finance, said the Senate GOP aide. The story: Trump's unique diplomacy gives hope to families detained in China. Grace Jin Drexel was living in agony for 7 months advocating for the release of her father from a Chinese prison when a friend mentioned to her in early May that her phone must be blowing up. A short time earlier, President Trump, in response to a question from The Hill, had said he would raise the issue of Ezra Jin, the leader of the Zion Church in China, who was arrested in October when he meets Chinese President Xi Jinping in October. Huge, Drexel told The Hill in an interview in Washington about the moment that changed everything in the effort to secure her father's release. She was holding her two-month-old son, Ezra, who is named for her father. Shortly after, she saw Trump answer The Hill. Drexel, during an interview with Fox News, thanked the president. It's an appearance she believes furthered efforts to win the pastor's release. Jin was freed in July, 2 months after Trump met with Xi in Beijing and personally raised the issue of releasing the church leader. The whole episode served as a somewhat textbook case of how to appeal to Trump for results, raise an issue personally with the president, reinforce it on Fox News, and show him he could yield tangible wins. Ahead of the Trump-Xi summit in Washington on September 24, Drexel believes the time is now to ask the president to advocate for the release of at least 8 Zion Church leaders still detained in China on religious freedom grounds. From my perspective, why not ask for the stars? If not me, who else is going to be asking? There are so many people still detained in China, she said. A White House official told The Hill that Trump is always concerned about Americans detained abroad when asked whether they expect the issue will come up during Xi's visit. As he has said publicly, President Trump raised Pastor Jin's detention directly with Xi Jinping. He will always champion religious freedom around the world, the official said. It's not clear if that formula can be repeated next month. Both leaders are keen on improving the relationship between the world's two largest economies. The leaders are expected to grapple with the issues of trade policy, artificial intelligence regulation, and the Iran and Ukraine wars. Trump has put China in the crosshairs of his new economic pressure campaign against Iran, telling Beijing to cut financial ties with Tehran or risk punishing U.S. sanctions. But Drexel is not discouraged. We're really grateful for what he did and showed us that our nation is great in taking care of and becoming a voice of the voiceless in this way, she said. Jin's release was extraordinary. Trump had also raised Yulin Chen, a Chinese-born American seismologist.

0: activist who has been in a Chinese jail since 2024. The U.S. designated Chen as wrongfully detained in March, but kept his case quiet, hoping behind-the-scenes advocacy would be more successful than a public naming and shaming campaign. When Trump left China without Chen, the administration and Chen's family went public in July, hoping the attention would increase pressure on Xi. There's little indication that Xi is bending, however. Instead, he has been jailing more Americans. In June, American academic Min Xin was arrested while traveling to China to attend a conference. The administration has labeled him as wrongfully detained. Still, families of other prisoners in China have taken note of Trump's personal involvement in Xin's release. It just shows that sustained advocacy at a high level, it does work, and diplomacy does work, said Rehan Assad, a Uyghur human rights lawyer whose brother is currently detained in China. Trump, during his first term, determined the Chinese Communist Party was committing genocide in Xinjiang against its population of Uyghur Muslims and other ethnic groups, saying the campaign stretched to 2017. Assad's brother Ekpar disappeared 10 years ago upon returning to Xinjiang from a trip to Washington, D.C., following participation in the State Department's International Visitor Leadership Program. Outspoken critics of the Chinese government often find their families targets in China or themselves the victims of harassment wherever they live as part of China's transnational repression efforts. Assad has since met with officials at the State Department and White House, including in the second Trump administration, to advocate for her brother's release. "I'm very optimistic that my brother would be released," Assad told The Hill. "But for that to happen, President Trump needs to keep raising cases so we don't lose momentum." A number of detained Chinese citizens have family members who are American citizens. Dr. Gulshan Abbas, whose sister is Uyghur American activist Rushan Abbas, has been imprisoned in China since 2018. Gulshan Abbas vanished from her hometown of Urumqi, the capital of the Uyghur Autonomous Region, days after Rushan Abbas criticized the Chinese government's treatment of the ethnic group during remarks at the Hudson Institute in Washington. "That type of transnational repression is a shared experience among families of loved ones detained in China," Drexel said. She and her U.S.-based mother have experienced harassment and surveillance. In one chilling episode, her mother picked up a phishing phone call that transferred her to a police station in China. She had her tires slashed in a private garage, and Drexel said she observed people filming her. Drexel quit her job as a Republican national security staffer on Capitol Hill to advocate for her father's release full-time. "In a sense, that's China long-term, long arm in another way," she said of leaving her job. "When a family member has someone detained in China, there's enormous pressure because you feel like you're going against the whole state apparatus," which in this case it was. "The whole state apparatus is out to get you." Sarah Macon, who served as a senior director on the National Security Council during Trump's first term and works with the Abbas family and others who have loved ones imprisoned in China, said Trump's positive relationship with Xi works in their favor. "The way that he has handled that relationship has set us up for success here and has set him up for success in getting as many people out as possible," Macon said. "On these cases in particular, this is the thing I'm focused on when it comes to China, and I think he's the best guy for the job right now," she added. Still, she argued, advocates for those imprisoned need to continuously put pressure on those around the president to help move the needle. "Whether that's people who have the president's ear or groups or communities that he really listens to for moral guidance and clarity, we've got to get them to recognize how the Chinese Communist Party, in this case, is using these cases and these prisoners to hurt the American people," Macon said. Advocates say that if Xi fails to answer U.S. demands, Trump could take a number of actions to raise the pressure. This includes raising the travel advisory against China from a level 2 to a level 3, which would urge Americans to reconsider travel. Advocates say adding a disclaimer that China is known to arbitrarily detain U.S. nationals adds even more pressure, causing businesses and academics to reconsider investment and travel in China and increasing insurance costs. Those things do have serious implications, said Eric Lipson, chief strategy officer of the nonprofit Global Reach, which helps advocate for Americans unjustly detained and is working on Yulin Chen's case. A nuclear option is to label China a state sponsor of wrongful detention, a new label created by Congress to deter U.S. hostage taking. The Chinese came out against the U.S. creating that label at the time when Chinese Foreign Ministry spokesperson Lin Zhan was asked whether China could be targeted, and he rejected that it detains people for political purposes. When the U.S. designates somebody as wrongfully detained, that never goes away. It's going to be on the agenda of every senior leader engagement until it's resolved, Lipson said. I think there's a lot of positives that the Chinese want from the U.S. or the U.S. wants from China, and hopefully the Chinese will see that. Resolving it would be a gesture of goodwill to the president, who has made it a hallmark of his second term to focus on bringing home Americans. The story, Ontario threatens electricity amid Trump-Canada trade war. What would that mean for U.S.? Ontario Premier Doug Ford is threatening to cut off Canadian power to the U.S. in retaliation for President Trump's trade war, a move that could boost already high electricity prices in some states. On Monday, Ford told the Associated Press that everything is on the table, including cutting off electricity to the U.S. We power 1.5 million homes and businesses, he said. Everything's on the table. I'll do whatever it takes. He made similar remarks during a Wednesday press conference calling on other regions of Canada to join him. Everything's on the table, but I can't do it alone, Ford said. I'm not the only province that ships electricity down to the U.S. We need a Team Canada approach. Any effort to cut off electricity to the U.S. would come on top of retaliatory tariffs already announced by Canada on $27.6 billion in U.S. goods, including steel, aluminum, fish, and cheese. That move came after the U.S. imposed a 50% tariff on $20 billion worth of Canadian goods. If Ford or other Canadian ministers move forward with threats to cut off electricity, that could raise already rising prices Americans are paying for power. In total, Canada supplied less than 1% of the total electricity used in the U.S. last year. However, that's not divided evenly among states, as some in the northern U.S. get a more significant share of their power from the neighboring country. If we don't receive the imports from Canada, we have to switch on more expensive plants, and we could get the power from those more expensive plants, but we would be then increasing our CO2 emissions in addition to paying higher costs, said John Parsons, a senior lecturer at the Massachusetts Institute of Technology Sloan School of Management and researcher with its Center for Energy and Environmental Policy. Parsons noted that this electricity could be more expensive because it runs on gas, which, unlike renewable power, would require the purchase of fuel. In a follow-up email, he said that exact costs could be difficult to calculate, but estimated that a shutoff of Canadian power could end up costing between $300 million and $600 million per year. Doug Arendt, global fellow at the Columbia University Center on Global Energy Policy, said that Ontario on its own would not likely make a material difference, saying if Ford cut off power to the U.S., unilaterally, it would be more of a symbolic gesture. However, if more provinces were involved, Arendt said, Americans in the Northeast U.S. could see prices rise if a shutoff lasts more than a few days. If it's off for days or weeks, then in that month, there might be price impacts, he said. NYISO, NYISO, the power grid operator for New York, a state that gets some power from Ontario, said it anticipates having enough electricity to meet its needs. The U.S. and Canada have one of the most integrated electric grids in the world, allowing system operators in both countries to pool resources for improved reliability and economic efficiency, Kevin Lanahan, NYISO Senior Vice President of External Affairs and Corporate Communications, said in a statement. We are in close and regular contact with Hydro-Québec and Ontario's independent electricity system operator. The NYISO anticipates having adequate supplies to meet expected demand on the system, Lanahan said. Mary Kate Colapietro, spokesperson for the grid operator ISO New England, said in an email that it would not anticipate reliability issues tied to reduced imports, at least under typical weather conditions. In the event Canadian provinces reduce or entirely cut the amount of electricity they are sending to New England, we would expect the impact to largely be financial in the form of higher wholesale market prices. We would also anticipate emissions in the region increasing. The potential for higher wholesale prices would be due to a change in the supply-demand balance, Colapietro said. She noted that her region is not connected to Ontario, where Ford has authority. Meanwhile, Trevor Sutton, a senior research scholar at Columbia University's Center on Global Energy Policy, said the uncertainty about how the situation will play out could make planning difficult. Both sides appear to be willing to use their tools, but also withdraw them in a very fluid way, and if you're an electricity operator, planning around that is almost impossible, Sutton said. The potential increases come as Americans are already struggling with rising power prices as infrastructure upgrades and increasing demand drive up utility bills. In July, U.S. electricity costs were 4.2% higher than they were the year before, outpacing general inflation, which sat at 3.4% year over year. Parsons said that in his area, prices were increasing because of costs for new power infrastructure that transmits and distributes electricity. He noted that further south, data centers are also playing a role. Canada's action could be a relatively small portion of the electric bill, but everybody is already up in arms about their electric bill, so everything that adds to it is a problem, Parsons said. The story, Trump toes line on data centers as more Republicans pump the brakes. Republicans' growing skepticism about data centers is forcing President Trump to balance his steadfast support for the industry with pushback from his party ahead of the midterm elections. While Trump has doubled down on his support of data centers, the president signaled last week he may give GOP candidates room to oppose the facilities as they become a political lightning rod in the midterms. Trump told reporters last week he wants Republican candidates to do what they want on data centers, acknowledging some people feel differently on the issue after previously criticizing Democrats for pushing back on planned data center projects. If Republicans are against a data center, that's okay with me, Trump added. I'm only saying that if I ran a community, if I was a mayor, or if I was a governor in the state, I would want to have the data centers because they bring tremendous income. Faced with mounting pressure around the risks of AI and data centers, several high-profile Republicans have abruptly shifted their stance with the midterms just months away. Those now advocating for stricter restrictions on data centers include not only state leaders such as Texas Governor Greg Abbott, Republican, but also Trump-backed Senate candidates like Texas Attorney General Ken Paxton, Republican, and former Representative Mike Rogers, Republican of Michigan. I'd say Trump's been fairly consistent in his messaging. What's been more malleable is everybody else's opinion, one Republican strategist told The Hill. Mark Weaver, an Ohio-based crisis communications advisor, said he thinks Trump is noticing there is some voter concern about data centers, and that's why I think his language has been somewhat muted compared to other things he talks about. Still, Weaver thinks Trump will continue to present a balanced approach of supporting them to ensure that the technology race is not won by China. Up until the last few months, the Trump administration framed its light-touch pro-industry approach to AI as a way to ensure the U.S. remains ahead of China in the so-called AI race. While competition remains a priority, the administration appeared to tread carefully on its policies as new security risks of AI came into the discussion. The president's balancing act was on full display earlier this month when discussing Abbott's, a fierce Trump ally, shift on data centers. Last November, Abbott called Texas the epicenter of AI development as he welcomed Google's $40 billion investment for the development of data facilities in the Lone Star State. Now the governor is arguing data center developers dug their own grave. He told ABC's This Week over the weekend that the backlash is what they deserve after not collaborating with local governments. Abbott in June ordered state regulators to audit all data centers seeking to connect to the state's power grid before project approval. Under this, project developers are asked for information on whether they are paying their own way or depending on state financial assistance and providing their own power or water to prevent households from bearing the costs. Amid news of Abbott's data center initiative, Trump told Punchbowl News's Texas approach is a mistake, while maintaining he is not taking positions. Brendan Steinhauser, a GOP strategist and head of the advocacy group Alliance for Secure AI, said Republicans like Abbott are now seeing the politics of AI and of data centers specifically kind of turn for the worse. They've seen the polling that all of us have seen, but also I think they're watching what's happening in the real world, said Steinhauser, a Texas native operative. They're seeing a lot of these rogue AI loss of control incidents. They're seeing the Iranians using AI to hack into critical infrastructure, and that's going to get worse. They're seeing the rise of AI companions. The list goes on and on. Public concerns around AI quickly increased over the past year, with a recent Pew Research Center poll finding over half, 52% of Americans are more concerned than excited about the increased use of AI in daily life, up from 37% in 2021. Data centers are one of the only tangible physical symbols of AI, making them an easy target for overall backlash around AI and its impact on the environment, labor market, and utility costs. Democrats came out hard against the facilities earlier this year, floating proposals like a national data center moratorium or overhaul of the U.S. tax code to tax AI companies. Republicans mostly stayed away or echoed Trump, but more are pushing back. Texas's Paxton became the latest Republican leader this week to propose restrictions on data centers if elected to the U.S. Senate this fall. The state prosecutor said his four-point plan will protect our grid, our communities, and our children, while still guaranteeing America beats China in the AI race. Days earlier, Rogers, who is running in Michigan's closely watched Senate race, called for a one-year moratorium on data center construction until Michiganders can get their questions answered about such projects. Meanwhile, former Senator Sherrod Brown, Democrat of Ohio, the Democratic candidate in Ohio's Senate race, knocked his opponent, Senator John Husted, Republican, over the incumbent's record on data centers in the state. The National Republican Senatorial Committee, or NRSC, had issued an internal memo last week warning that data centers are the anchor hanging around Husted's neck. If he loses and data centers get the blame, politicians across the country will take notice, and they will not go near the next one, the memo said. Steinhauser said he is not surprised by GOP members becoming vocal about the issue, telling The Hill that party members are willing to have differences of opinion with Trump on the issue. They're not afraid to say, well, I don't agree with him on that, or yeah, I think this is a mistake. I hear it all the time, but they still support him, Steinhauser said. Susan Del Percio, a veteran Republican strategist, likened data center outrage to the fracking outrage of the 2010s. First, communities were welcoming it because it's so much money, and there were there really were jobs, but then people started getting groundwater in their pipes, and it started polluting the land, she said. A lot of communities who have experienced fracking remember that. So when they see data centers coming in, it makes them nervous. So, she said, it's a tough needle to thread. Trump never gives in on anything, but I think on this one, there has to be some give somewhere, she added. I think you'd rather see Republicans speaking and addressing the concerns on data centers than them talking about how bad tariffs are. Multiple Republican strategists agreed there is some kind of risk for the president to stand behind data centers, but also dismissed the notion it would be as much risk as other issues. At the same time, he is the president, and he's responsible for trying to drive policies. He's been a pretty strong proponent that having data centers in the country protects the nation and protects the American public in the AI arms race, in particular against China, one strategist said, under the condition of anonymity to speak freely. Steinhauser suggested there is a bit of political risk for Trump to support the controversial facilities, but it could be more of a risk for potential 2028 Republican presidential nominees like Vice President Vance and Secretary of State Marco Rubio. They have to navigate this as well, based on what they see on the ground, and obviously they don't want to distance themselves from Trump, but they also don't want to be seen as doing the bidding of big tech and the data centers, so they have a really tough situation, he said. Still, several strategists have pointed out that it's a local issue, mostly touching the areas where these data centers are being built or have plans to be built. At this point, the president has to just not publicly attack any Republican who speaks out against the issue, Del Percio said. It does not have to be an internal Republican fight unless the president makes it one. The story, NASA administrators suggest putting data centers in space. NASA Administrator Jared Isaacman on Wednesday suggested housing data centers in space amid mounting controversy surrounding the facility's growing presence in the U.S. Let's take our data centers, put them in Earth orbit, take advantage of that free fusion reactor that's out there for us, and use that to ensure we do win the space race for sure, but the artificial intelligence race too, Isaacman said in an interview with Nexstar's DC's Vinay Samote. He added that the move would have immense benefits as companies could leverage solar energy, the aforementioned free fusion reactor, to power data centers. Data centers, which fuel the growing artificial intelligence industry, have quickly lost favor with the public, with many saying their presence raises prices in communities and carries negative environmental impacts. Amid this pushback, both Democratic and Republican politicians are hastily trying to distance themselves from the facilities. Some swing state candidates have backed stricter policy on data centers, alleging their opponents are too close with the tech industry. Pennsylvania Governor Josh Shapiro, Democrat, signed an order last week requiring that that data center developers cover electricity costs and gain local backing for the projects. Shapiro had previously boasted about these facilities' investments in his state. Wednesday was not the first time the NASA administrator proposed the idea of sending data centers into space. In early August appearance on the New York Post's Pod Force One podcast, Isaacman called the proposal a fantastic solution to the public's complaints. Elon Musk and others in the industry are like, let's take the data centers that no one likes in your backyard. It seems like there's a lot of consensus on that, and put them into space where they won't bother anyone, Isaacman said during the podcast. He added that the space data centers would need solar panels the size of several football fields. Although some lawmakers have called for data center bans, Environmental Protection Agency Administrator Lee Zeldin on Sunday advised against the idea, pointing to possible ramifications for the U.S. in its AI race against China. There's been a push from some states where they're talking about a statewide moratorium, and from what I've found is that most of this country wants to make sure the United States wins this race to be the AI capital of the world, that we do not relinquish this to China, Zeldin said during an appearance on John Castamatis' radio show, The Cat's Roundtable, on 77 WABC. The story, Iran puts Europe on notice as U.S. shifts to economic warfare. Iran's recent saber-rattling against Bulgaria has renewed questions over how much it's willing to directly attack Europe in an effort to deter U.S. allies from aiding war efforts against Tehran. Bulgaria, among Iran's biggest trading partners in Eastern Europe, is among the European countries Iran considered striking if President Trump escalated the war, Financial Times reported last week. That's due to both its southeastern location on the continent and two U.S. Air Force KC-135 refueling planes using one of its bases to support Operation Epic Fury. After Bulgarian officials announced the departure of those planes over the weekend, Iran on Monday issued its latest warning to NATO members that allow their territory to be a jumping-off point for American or Israeli military action against the regime, saying it has the right to target the point of origin and source of any act of aggression against it. Iran has made similar threats to the United Kingdom, with a drone striking a British airbase in Cyprus in March. That same month, Iran fired two ballistic missiles at the remote UK-US base in the Indian Ocean, known as Diego Garcia. And Turkey in March said NATO's air defenses had intercepted several ballistic missiles launched from Iran. While Iran clearly wants to maintain the perception that it's willing and capable of striking Europe, analysts aren't convinced it really wants to invite NATO more fully into the fight. Where's the bang they get for that buck, said Alan Iyer, a former head of the Iran office at the U.S. consulate in Dubai, now with the Middle East Institute. Iran right now is in a fight for its life. The Islamic Revolutionary Guard Corps is leading it, and their target selection is going to be based on optimal utility, and that could well encompass targets in Europe, he told The Hill, but added that he doesn't think such a scenario is likely. I don't think the juice is worth the squeeze in terms of antagonizing NATO. I don't think that attacking European targets gives them anything extra than attacking Gulf targets doesn't get them, Iyer said. David Kattler, a senior fellow with the Center for European Policy Analysis, likewise said that an Iranian strike on a NATO ally would be a major escalation, but a bad strategic trade for Tehran, as that would probably transform Europeans, who largely have sought distance from the Iran war, into active participants against the regime. Trump has repeatedly complained that NATO members aren't doing enough to help clear the Strait of Hormuz, which Iran's military moved to close almost immediately after the U.S. and Israel launched their surprise attack in February. Kattler said the more immediate issue is Iranian coercion. The reality is Tehran doesn't need to fire a missile at Bulgaria to achieve an effect, threatening the countries that provide the bases, logistics support, access to the United States. It is itself an attempt to raise the price of supporting Washington in an attempt to weaken Allied cohesion, Kattler told The Hill. Iran's foreign ministry on Monday declared that while it has no issue with the Bulgarian people, it stressed that any action regarded as supporting U.S. and Israeli military aggression against Iran constitutes, under international law, participation in an act of aggression. The regime was referring to the Friday departure of two U.S. Boeing KC-135 stratotankers, air-to-air refueling tankers from Bulgarian territory, which had been temporarily deployed to Bessemer Air Base in support of the U.S.'s Operation Epic Fury. Al Jazeera reported this week that Bulgarians living around Bessemer were well aware of the threats, quoting a woman at a local grocery shop who said, "I pray to God that our village won't be attacked." The regime previously warned that Balkan nation, which is roughly 1,100 miles northwest of Iran and shares a border with Turkey, against allowing Washington to use its air bases during the conflict. Bulgaria is likely within striking range for Iran, closer than the island of Diego Garcia, which is about 2,350 miles southeast of Iran. the targeting of the late Diego Garcia earlier this spring with two Iranian missiles, one that failed in flight and one shot down, changed Europe's calculations around Tehran's ability and willingness to hit locations outside the Gulf region, Cattler said. Iran's demonstrated substantially greater reach than many Europeans had previously had to factor into their defense planning, Cattler told The Hill. Even though they didn't hit, NATO did take note of that and described that development as relevant to Allied security. He pointed to NATO helping Turkey defend against Iranian ballistic missiles earlier in the war. That's, again, just a sign of both NATO preparedness and the defensive response, Cattler said. The U.S., meanwhile, has taken a new tactic in attempting to bring Iran to its knees, with Trump warning last week that he would hit Iran with an economic D-Day. That was followed by Treasury Secretary Scott Bessent's announcement on Monday of Operation Economic Outcast, in which the U.S. is taking nations across the world to sever financial ties with Tehran or risk being cut out of the U.S. dollar system. Both Trump and Defense Secretary Pete Hegseth have said they are prepared to return to military options if necessary, though there are mounting concerns about the U.S.'s dwindling weapons stockpiles. Iran has remained defiant in the face of the economic chokehold, with Iranian Economy Minister Ali Manzanar on Tuesday telling state television that Tehran was fully prepared for the U.S. sanctions. Our defense is no longer defensive. The enemy should wait for an attack, the Iranian official said, according to Reuters. Iyer said it's wildly improbable that Operation Economic Outcast will cause Iran to recalibrate its negotiating stance to meet America's demands. The fallacy from U.S. government is that they think that by making the lives of ordinary Iranians more wretched, that will translate into effective political pressure on the Iranian leadership. It won't, he said. If, in fact, the economic pain from the naval blockade or from economic outcast reaches a certain point, the Iranian leadership is not going to capitulate. They're going to escalate. Trump's latest tactic of an economic chokehold follows the June Memorandum of Understanding between the U.S. and Iran, which fell apart last month after Tehran attacked shipping in the Strait of Hormuz. Both sides accused each other of violating the interim deal, leading to a shuttering of the vital waterway by Iran, a renewed U.S. blockade on Iranian ports, and a brief resumption in military strikes. Weeks of diplomatic efforts, including negotiations between Oman and Iran to set up shipping lanes in the strait, have failed to yield a breakthrough for peace. Iyer said the only reason he sees Iran attacking European targets is for the effect it would have on financial markets, given how the war has shifted to an economic battlefield for now. Not letting President Trump and the administration off the hook in terms of increasing economic pressure, the price of gasoline going up, price of diesel going up, the bond markets running over the Treasury Secretary. To optimize that, they might well choose European targets, he said. But then again, they get most of that anyway by attacking Gulf targets. Any renewal of kinetic action on the part of Iran is going to tweak the markets. The story, How I Convinced Chris Wallace to Interview Dolly Parton, by Bill Salmon. Should I interview Dolly Parton? I looked up from my desk to find Chris Wallace standing in my office. This was not a particularly unusual occurrence, since Wallace's office was next to mine, and we would sometimes pop in on each other to compare notes. I was the managing editor of Fox News' D.C. bureau at the time, while Wallace hosted Fox News Sunday. Yes, I replied without knowing further context. You should absolutely interview her. She is nothing less than a national treasure. Wallace expressed surprise at my enthusiasm, saying I didn't strike him as a country music aficionado. I'm not, I replied, but it's not about the genre. It's about her songwriting. Wallace was known for hard-hitting interviews on policy and politics, so I worried he might consider Dolly Parton a bit out of his lane. I decided to put on the full court press. You have to interview her, I blurted. I honestly believe she's one of the greatest songwriters America has ever produced. I stipulated that I was not an expert on songwriting or country music or even Dolly Parton, but of the dozen or so country songs I've ever downloaded, amid thousands of songs in other genres, all of them are by Dolly Parton. Not just made famous by Parton, I emphasized to Wallace, actually written by her. I mean, you just cannot ignore the enormity of her songwriting. For starters, it is well known that Parton wrote two of her most monumental songs, Jolene and I Will Always Love You, in one epic creative burst. It was long believed she wrote them on the same day, but Parton later clarified the process may have stretched into several days. The result of that one burst would have been enough to assure the legacy of any mortal songwriter. But Parton wrote so many more masterpieces during an astonishing career that spanned seven decades. Poignant songs of sadness like Coat of Many Colors and To Daddy, dark songs of betrayal like Little Sparrow and Dagger Through the Heart, wistful songs of lost love like The Grass is Blue and Do I Ever Cross Your Mind, so much melancholy for an otherwise upbeat icon who seemed to radiate good vibes at all times. Fittingly, amid all those sorrowful songs, there was a thread of hopefulness that became her trademark. Take, for example, the opening lines to yet another Parton classic, Light of a Clear Blue Morning. It's been a long, dark night, and I've been a-waiting for the morning. It's been a long, hard fight, but I see a brand new day dawning. I've been looking for the sunshine. You know I ain't seen it in so long, but everything's going to work out just fine, and everything's going to be all right. That's been all wrong. Of course, Wallace didn't need much convincing. He jumped at the chance to interview Dolly Parton, and given my admiration for her, he invited me to the interview. As the big day approached, I mentally prepared to thank Parton for the very specific songs that meant so much to me, but when she walked through that door in February 2018, I chickened out and resorted to a vague statement about how I was a big fan. Parton proved just as sweet and down-to-earth as you'd expect. She chatted good-naturedly and posed for a photo. She had me sit down while she remained standing, because I'm so tall, 6'7", and she was so short, 5 feet. Honestly, she couldn't have been nicer. The interview took place at the Library of Congress because Parton was about to present the library with her newest children's book, Coat of Many Colors. Based on the song of the same name, the book tells the story of Parton's mother sewing rags into a coat for Dolly, one of 12 children in a family that eked out a hard-scrabble existence in the Great Smoky Mountains of East Tennessee. Of course, Parton would go on to enormous success. Her signature charity, Dolly Parton's Imagination Library, has given hundreds of millions of books to schoolchildren. Parton herself literally went from rags to riches. At the end of her interview with Wallace, Parton burst into a song a cappella, reminding us yet again of why she will be remembered as one of America's greatest songwriters. And my coat of many colors that my mama made for me, made only from rags, but I wore it so proudly. And although we had no money, I was rich as I could be. In my coat of many colors, my mama made for me, made just for me. The story, Meta reaches $18 billion deal on kids' use of Facebook, Instagram, for takeaways, a landmark settlement between Meta and attorneys general across the country, will see the technology giant pay more than $18 billion to states, but also roll out several changes to better protect kids and teens on its Facebook and Instagram platforms. The settlement proposal, which awaits a judge's approval, will end the high-profile trial in California, but it will alter kids' and teens' experiences with Meta and potentially other platforms for at least the next decade. It built upon years of pressure on Meta to better protect children and teens from experiencing negative mental and physical consequences caused by the app's designs. Here are four takeaways on a momentous day in the tech world. Meta gets out of a legal fight. The settlement announced Wednesday effectively ends the trial in California centered on allegations the Instagram and Facebook parent company knowingly designed its platforms to keep minor users addicted and misled the public about the app's risks. The lawsuit was first filed in 2023 by a group of 29 state attorneys general, but the settlement expanded to 47 U.S. states, three territories, and the District of Columbia after Meta said it approached nearly every state to collaborate on a safety framework. The settlement includes a monetary payment of up to $17 billion dispersed to the states over the next decade. The money will go to state efforts to prevent or reduce mental health or other harms associated with social media use. Several state attorneys estimated how much their state could receive from the payout, with California Attorney General Rob Bonta, Democrat, stating between $1.5 billion and $2.1 billion for the state. Separately, Meta will pay Texas more than $1 billion over similar allegations, bringing the company's total sum to just more than $18 billion. The states argued in court that Meta designed and implemented harmful features that encourage excessive use of Facebook and Instagram by teens and younger children. They alleged Meta also misled the public about the mental and physical health risks associated with its apps and routinely collected the data of users younger than 13 without parental consent. The trial lasted just a week and was expected to feature testimony from Meta CEO Mark Zuckerberg. While the CEO will not testify, the California court did hear from the head of Instagram, Adam Mosseri, on Tuesday. Just a day before the settlement, Mosseri told the court Meta introduced a take-a-break pop-up featured on Instagram in 2021 to help teens control their time spent on the app, but it had lower uptake than the executive hoped. As for the two states not included in the settlement, New Mexico already fought Meta in court and won last March. The company was ordered to pay the state $567 million. In Florida, Attorney General James Uthmeyer, Republican, said the payout was peanuts compared to Meta's alleged harms and vowed to see them at trial. What will change on Meta's platforms? While the payment is a small part of Meta's revenue last year of $201 billion, the biggest implications lie in the platform, changes that are poised to significantly influence young users' experiences on Instagram or Facebook. Meta said it hopes the changes create a national framework for other social media firms to agree on. Under the settlement, the company will set a default daily time limit of 2 hours for users under 18 that can only be lifted by a parent. If other social media firms agree to similar terms, the daily time limit will drop to 1 hour. The company will also institute a nighttime block between midnight and 6 a.m. for users under 18. Like the daily limit, this can only be lifted by a parent, and should other social media firms agree, the nighttime block will change to cover the hours of 10 p.m. to 7 a.m. Notification for users under 18 will also be blocked from 10 p.m. to 7 a.m. and during the school day, 8 a.m. to 3 p.m. from August 15 to June 15, Bonta's office said. Teen users will also receive prompts every 15 minutes they continuously spend on Facebook or Instagram, along with prompts when daily usage hits 60 or 90 minutes. Minors will also no longer be able to see the number of likes and reactions on both their own and others' posts by default, while cosmetic surgery and extreme makeup filters will be disabled. Meta currently allows users 13 and older, but said Wednesday it will invest in stronger age assurance technology to detect users who may lie about being under 18 and remove users under 13. Teens will also be able to choose a non-algorithmic feed as a default rather than a typical personalized feeds that are generated by a user's activity on the platforms. The majority of the terms are required to remain in place for 10 years, though the time and night limitations will start with a five-year commitment, according to Meta. Should other tech firms sign the agreement, it will extend this commitment to 10 years. These features build upon the Teen Account Program, which was rolled out in 2024, for all users under 18. Existing features include age-appropriate content restrictions and defaulted private accounts. The deal could have implications for other social media companies. In announcing the settlement, Meta specifically called out YouTube and TikTok to join the company in adopting what it calls a new standard for kids' online safety. In an open letter, Meta argued the benefits of its new standards will only be truly effective if other industry players follow the same standard, putting public pressure on its rivals to make a deal. All platforms should empower parents and support teens in these ways, because we know that when teens are restricted on one app, they simply move to another. For meaningful progress to happen, we urge our peers to join us, Meta wrote in the open letter. It's not clear how the other companies will react, given they are facing their own legal challenges over similar allegations. Meta's deal allows it to position itself. The settlement allows Meta to both avoid the rest of the trial, including Zuckerberg's testimony, but also position itself as a new leader in the kids' online safety space. It comes just months after Meta lost in two other kids' online safety trials earlier this year. A day after New Mexico's victory against Meta last March, a California jury determined in a separate case that Meta and YouTube were negligent in their design or operation of the platforms and ordered the companies to pay a combined $6 million.
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1: Good morning to you. We're heading up to the top of the hour, 7 a.m. on this Friday. It is the 28th day of August, 2026. We're wrapping up the month of August. Of course, school got back into session for grades 1 through 12 in Taunton yesterday. Watch out for kids and buses. Got all kinds of things to do this morning. Join Mark Pacheco this morning, 10:05 a.m. right here at WVBF. He'll be talking with United States Senator Ed Markey during the 10 o'clock hour. So be sure to stay for that. We got local news, all kinds of sports. The Patriots wrapped up the preseason last night. Ugh. We'll also tell you about the weather forecast, all kinds of interesting and informative features, community announcements, check on obituaries, and the lottery as well. It's all headed your way over the next 2 hours. Currently outside of our Hong Kong City studios on Broadway in Taunton, got some fog in the area, 68 degrees at WVBF, your hometown radio station.
2: Breaking news this hour from Town Hall. I'm Rich Thomason. The international search and rescue effort continues along the Nepal-Tibet border, the region devastated by catastrophic flooding.
3: The casualty figures continue to rise in what has become the worst disaster Nepal has seen since an earthquake in 2015. This time, experts believe a glacier collapsing could have triggered flooding. Helicopters are still flying over the mountains, searching for survivors and delivering relief supplies. Hundreds of people have been rescued, including most of the 450 people trapped in a tunnel in Trishuli. Rescue efforts continue, and moments like these offer hope to the families we meet who are desperately waiting for news of their loved ones.
2: The BBC's Esadé Mushiri, the death toll at least 469, more than 1,500 people are missing. Federal judge has again blocked President Trump's attempt to guard against fraud in voting by mail. An appeal is expected. Full speed ahead on building the White House ballroom and security complex.
4: It's the perfect way to report progress. President Trump with a sneak peek of the new White House ballroom. He releases two pictures on his Truth Social page. The first one of a worker painting one of the ornate huge columns, and another photo showing all the scaffolding.
2: Correspondent Laura Winters. It's a majestic body of water, one that rarely freezes in the winter time. We've known it as Lake Ontario, but now a presidential decree renames it Lake America. President Trump ordering the change amid the trade dispute with Canada, which insists it is and always will be Lake Ontario. Tropical storms Carina and Lowell have formed in the Pacific, far from land. In the Atlantic, it's Tropical Storm Dolly, which could bring flooding rains to parts of the Caribbean in the coming days. Stock futures are mixed on Wall Street this morning. The Dow futures 67 points higher. NASDAQ futures down 83, and the S&P futures off 2.5 points. More on these stories, townhall.com.
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2: Russia's latest assault on Ukraine, targeting 9 cities with missiles and drones.
6: The strikes hit areas such as the capital, Kyiv, and caused civilian casualties. Odessa emergency official Victoria Zuravska said Russia carried out a large-scale attack on Odessa. Meanwhile, Ukrainian President Vladimir Zelensky is due to visit Moldova, which reported drones breaching its airspace. The ongoing conflict has raised concerns among Russia's neighbors about a potential wider conflict. Russia's latest barrage comes as a Russian serviceman was killed by a car bomb in St. Petersburg, according to officials. It was the latest in a string of attacks targeting military personnel and others linked to the war in Ukraine. I'm Karen Shamas.
2: Congo has started vaccinating people against Ebola to fight the fastest growing outbreak of the disease in history. 2,700 deaths reported so far. Townhall.com. While tablets and computers can be valuable learning tools for kids, the potential for their misuse is huge. It's something parents are advised to watch for.
7: 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Parents can also use screen time controls to limit app usage. 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Keith Peters reporting.
2: All eyes on Jackson Hole, Wyoming. That's where later today Federal Reserve Chair Kevin Warsh will deliver a speech, the Fed's annual economic symposium. Economists will be closely watching for any hints of future Fed policy. More on these stories, townhall.com.
8: It's back to school time, which means yellow buses are on the road. School buses are the safest form of transportation on the road today, but it's crucial that we stay alert as students prepare to board. Despite their size and bright color, school buses are often overlooked by distracted drivers who don't notice the bus lights until it's too late. School buses use yellow flashing lights to alert motorists that they are preparing to stop. Slow down immediately. Bus drivers use red flashing lights and an extended stop sign to signal motorists that the bus is stopped and that children are getting on or off of the bus. Be aware, children may be crossing the street. You are required by law to stop on both sides of the street when these red lights are lit. Whether you are on a city street or an undivided highway, make sure to stop far enough away from the bus to allow children to safely enter and exit. Do not attempt to pass a stop school bus that is loading or unloading children at any time, including at their school. Watch for school buses. Be aware, be alert, and be safe this school year.
1: Yep, back to school. What do you know? What do you think of our homeroom teacher this year? WVBF News Time, 6.5 minutes after the hour of 7 o'clock. 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It's being brought to you by your friends at Morton Hospital in Taunton. 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
8: 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Watch for school buses. Be aware, be alert, and be safe this school year.
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0: Pacheco. He's the owner of radio station WVBF. He is a retired state senator. And this morning on WVBF, Mark will be interviewing United States Senator Ed Markey. That'll be at 10:05 following the town hall news. Of course, Senator Markey running for re-election. The senator will talk with Mark about why he's running for re-election, some of the issues facing the state and the nation. And you can hear that interview with Senator Markey this morning, 10:05 a.m. right here at your hometown radio station, WVBF. Of course, we're a.m. 1530 all over the place. 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I think I mentioned that a couple of times, didn't I? It's the opening week of school for Taunton Public School kids. Grades 1 through 12, first day of school was yesterday. So, again, watch out for kids and buses. Pre-K and kindergarten and preschool, their first day is next Wednesday, September 2nd. A week from today, Friday, September 4th, there is no school. And on Monday, September 7th, Labor Day, there's no school. By the way, I'm also taking that day off. Caregivers can view updated bus lists, stops, and approximate pickup times by visiting tauntonschools.org/school-transportation. And let's see, please plan to have students at their assigned bus stop 10 minutes before the listed pickup times. Due to the state primary election next Tuesday, September 1st, city and council committee meetings here in Taunton, they'll be held next Monday morning, August 31st at 7:30 a.m. And early voting in Taunton for the state primary, which again is next Tuesday, that ends today at noon. It's being held at City Hall, 15 Summer Street, up in the second floor of the Silver City Conference Room. Any questions about the upcoming election or what's going on with your registration, things like that, call the Taunton Elections Department, 508-821-1044. WVBF News Time right now, 9 minutes after 7 o'clock. Check on sports is next.
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0: Time now for a check on New England sports. In the NFL, the New England Patriots lost to the Cleveland Browns 37-13 in the team's preseason finale played last night at Huntington Bank Field. Backup quarterback Tommy DeVito connected with wide receiver Kyle Williams on a 45-yard touchdown pass for the Patriots, who now focus on their regular season opener against the Seattle Seahawks on September 9th at Lumen Field. In Major League Baseball, the Boston Red Sox begin a crucial four-game weekend series at the New York Yankees tonight, 7:15 p.m. Saturday features a day-night doubleheader with games starting at 1:05 p.m. and 7:15 p.m. In minor league baseball, Christian Campbell doubled on a sharp line drive to right field to score Nate Eaton as the Worcester Red Sox went on to defeat the Scranton Wilkes-Barre Rail Riders 7-1 yesterday. The teams play again this evening at Polar Park, 6:05 p.m. In Frontier League action, the New Jersey Jackals beat the Brockton Rocks 7-2 yesterday at Hinchcliffe Stadium in Paterson, New Jersey. The Rocks are back at Campanelli Stadium to play the New York Boulders tonight at 6:45 p.m. In professional golf, Se-Young Kim made a chip-in eagle as she shot an 8-under-64 yesterday at TPC Boston in Norton to take the first-round lead in the FM Championship. In Major League Soccer, the New England Revolution begin a four-match road trip tomorrow night. They play the Columbus Crew. They'll be at Scott's Miracle-Gro Field at 7:30 p.m. The Revs, by the way, coming off a 1-1 draw with New York City FC. In minor league soccer, Rhode Island FC travels out to Oneok Field. They take on FC Tulsa on Saturday night, 8:30 p.m. And in semi-pro football, the 6-2 Middleborough Cobras are back at Battis Field this Saturday evening. They'll play the Rhodey Ravens at 6 p.m. It's a special night as Bill Fuller and Garrett Perry are inducted into the team's Hall of Fame.

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0: And right now, I want to check the very latest forecast from the National Weather Service as we head into the final weekend of August. Here's the forecast. A chance of showers and thunderstorms, mainly this afternoon, otherwise cloudy today, but pleasant temperature-wise with a high near 84. Tonight, mostly cloudy, a low around 60. Saturday, mostly sunny, highs in the upper 70s. Saturday night clear, a low around 58. And Sunday, mostly sunny and a high near 83 degrees. Now, currently outside of our Hong Kong City studios on Broadway in Taunton, right now, some fog reported, 70 degrees at the Taunton Municipal Airport in East Taunton. Fog and mist, 68 degrees at this hour. The news, sports, and the weather brought to you by Morton Hospital in Taunton. They are part of Brown University Health.
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4: At SRN News, I'm Rich Thomason in Washington. The international search and rescue effort continues along the Nepal-Tibet border, devastated by catastrophic flooding. The death toll, almost 500, more than 1,000 people are missing. Federal judges again blocked President Trump's attempt to guard against fraud in voting by mail. An appeal is expected. It is full speed ahead on building the White House ballroom and security complex. President Trump posting photos of the progress on his Truth Social page. The president has signed an executive order that renames Lake Ontario Lake America. Comes amid the trade dispute between the U.S. and Canada. President Trump ordering the change, although Canada says that that lake will always be Lake Ontario. On Wall Street this morning, stock futures are mixed. Dow futures up 41. More details, SRNnews.com.
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0: Time now for a check on New England sports. In the NFL, the New England Patriots lost to the Cleveland Browns 37-13 in the team's preseason finale played last night at Huntington Bank Field. Backup quarterback Tommy DeVito connected with wide receiver Kyle Williams on a 45-yard touchdown pass for the Patriots, who now focus on their regular season opener against the Seattle Seahawks on September 9th at Lumen Field. In Major League Baseball, the Boston Red Sox begin a crucial four-game weekend series at the New York Yankees tonight, 7:15 p.m. Saturday features a day-night doubleheader with games starting at 1:05 p.m. and 7:15 p.m. In minor league baseball, Christian Campbell doubled on a sharp line drive to right field to score Nate Eaton as the Worcester Red Sox went on to defeat the Scranton Roxbury Rail Riders 7-1 yesterday. The teams play again this evening at Polar Park, 6:05 p.m. In Frontier League action, the New Jersey Jackals beat the Brockton Rocks 7-2 yesterday at Hinchcliffe Stadium in Paterson, New Jersey. The Rocks are back at Campanelli Stadium to play the New York Boulders tonight at 6:45 p.m. In professional golf, Se-Young Kim made a chip-in eagle as she shot an 8-under-64 yesterday at TPC Boston in Norton to take the first-round lead in the FM Championship. In Major League Soccer, the New England Revolution begin a four-match road trip tomorrow night. They play the Columbus Crew. They'll be at Scott's Miracle-Gro Field at 7:30 p.m. The Revs, by the way, coming off a 1-1 draw with New York City FC. In minor league soccer, Rhode Island FC travels out to Oneonta Field. They take on FC Tulsa on Saturday night, 8:30 p.m. And in semi-pro football, the 6-2 Middleborough Cobras are back at Battis Field this Saturday evening. They'll play the Rhodey Ravens at 6 p.m. It's a special night as Bill Fuller and Garrett Perry are inducted into the team's Hall of Fame. Ticket info at CobrasFootball.com. I'm Chris Geach. That's a check on WVBF Sports for this Friday.
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7: We're celebrating the uninhibited joy of graphic storytelling today by revisiting a high-stakes cultural gamble that completely reshaped modern fandom. Welcome to the National Day Spotlight for August 28th.
8: Stepping onto the sidewalk to celebrate International Read Comics and Public Day highlights a massive pop culture empire that originally started as a desperate basement gamble. In March 1970, a crew of ambitious local teenagers organized a tiny one-day fundraiser event in San Diego that drew just over 100 fans. However, their secret weapon was legendary comic creator Jack Kirby. Kirby gave them a critical piece of advice. Expand the convention beyond printed booklets to systematically include Hollywood films, animation, and science fiction literature. Following this multimedia blueprint transformed a niche swap meet into San Diego Comic-Con, the multi-billion dollar juggernaut that permanently redefined global entertainment.
7: Did you read a lot of comic books growing up?
8: Not the traditional ones. There was comic books around the, like Mark Twain and those type of, like a Connecticut Yankee and King Arthur's Court type of things.
7: Really?
8: Yeah.
7: I didn't know that.
8: I forget what those were called, but not like Marvel and things like that.
7: We're also celebrating National Bowtie Day and National Cherry Turnover Day. I'm Alice Anderson.
8: And I'm Marlo Anderson with National Day Calendar, reminding you to celebrate every day.
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0: 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Time now for a check on some local and regional news headlines here at WVBF. Chris Keach here, the morning wake-up news until 9 o'clock this morning. We've got the news block at 9 after that. And then our own Joey Driscoll will be in after that at around 9:10. We're here, of course, at the Roseland Ballroom where they have Hong Kong City. They're still doing some work here, so we'll try to keep you updated on that. But it looks like the work is still very much in progress here, so keep that in mind. We'll have some kind of update. Oh, and follow, by the way, the folks at Hong Kong City. Here in Taunton. Follow them on Facebook for construction updates on what they're doing here. Police are warning the public that this weekend will be a busy one on the roads in the Mansfield area and right around any place in southeastern Mass. Wheaton College students are coming back to Norton. The LPGA's FM Championship is happening now through Sunday at TPC Boston. And the Savannah Bananas are at Gillette Stadium today and Saturday in Mansfield. The Xfinity Center has events planned for four consecutive nights from last night through Sunday, including a sold-out Pitbull concert on Saturday night. That should be a wild time. Multiple major events are occurring simultaneously, and drivers should anticipate heavier traffic and delays throughout the area, especially on routes 1, 140, 123, Interstate 95, Interstate 495, and roads near the venues. Yep, going to be another one of those weekends. Please be considerate of your neighbors as you travel through. Taliza's on Main, a wine bar and tasting room in Taunton, has won the 2026 Shift for Rescue Mission Contest, a competition for community-focused bar and restaurant makeovers led by TV personality and bar science expert John Taffer. The Taunton Daily Gazette reports the prize includes a $100,000 grant for business operations, an in-person consultation with Taffer, and access to Shift for Dine Technologies platform. Among many entries from across the country, three finalists were chosen. The winner decided by a public vote. The other finalists were Eartha and also the Mama Chea Cafe. Those are both down in Florida. Located at 65 Main Street in Taunton, Taliza's on Main was founded by Taliza Proctor in December of 2023. It focuses on inclusion and offers a curated wine list, small plates, and event services. The makeover expected to modernize the business and strengthen its ties with the community. So congratulations, a big win for Taliza's. WVBF News Time. Right now it's 7:26. A check on business news and the weather's on the way next.
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14: With the Wall Street Business Report, I'm Bill Alexander. Federal Reserve Chairman Kevin Warsh is set to deliver a speech today at the annual gathering of economists and policymakers at Jackson Lake Lodge in Wyoming. Markets will be looking for Warsh to lay out conditions under which the Fed would adjust rates. Iran's economy, already strained by high inflation, years of Western sanctions, and a war that has sharply reduced oil revenue, is poised for more instability as the Trump administration tries to coerce other countries into ending all financial dealings with the Islamic Republic. The number of people filing for U.S. unemployment benefits fell last week, as layoffs are rare and most Americans enjoy job security. Jobless claims slipped to 203,000 last week from a revised 207,000 the week before. And the benchmark 30-year fixed-rate mortgage rate edged up to 6.66% from 6.65% last week, and that's according to mortgage buyer Freddie Mac. For the Wall Street Business Report, I'm Bill Alexander in Washington.
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0: And we want to check the very latest forecast right now from the National Weather Service and getting some programs ready for the next half hour here. Okay, as we check the forecast, we're looking at a chance of showers and thunderstorms. That'll be mainly this afternoon, with highs today in the low to mid-80s. Tonight, cloudy, a low around 60. Saturday, sunny, a bit cooler with a high near 78. Clear on Saturday night, lows in the upper 50s. And Sunday, sunshine and a high near 83. Currently outside of our Hong Kong City studios on Broadway in Taunton. Right now, we have, some mist out there. 71 degrees at WVBF, your hometown radio station. 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
4: Breaking news this hour from Town Hall. I'm Rich Thomason. Crews struggling to rescue survivors of the disaster along the Nepal-Tibet border are warned to remain alert for the possibility of more flooding. Catastrophic flooding claimed almost 540 lives, close to 1,000 people still missing, dozens of Americans among them. A federal judge has temporarily paused President Trump's effort to standardize how states handle mail-in ballots, sets stage for another legal fight before the midterm.
16: The 14-day hold follows new administrative rules requiring states to provide voter lists and use standardized ballot envelopes before the Postal Service delivers mail ballots. The 14-day hold follows new administrative rules requiring states to provide voter lists and use standardized ballot envelopes before the Postal Service delivers mail ballots. Trump supporters say the changes promote election security, consistency, and public confidence. Opponents argue states lack time to comply. The U.S. Supreme Court may ultimately decide this case. Ken Lorman reporting.
17: President Trump says it's clear the U.S. has the upper hand in the disputed Strait of Hormuz.
18: The Strait is open. We're taking a lot of boats. Millions and millions of barrels of oil are coming out of the strain every day. Other countries recognize that. Every once in a while, they shoot some, you know, they put some shots at, you know, we totally cleared the Strait of, we have the best minesweepers in the world, the underwater minesweepers.
17: The Trump team reportedly close to clinching a massive oil deal with Venezuela. Axios reports it would involve access to Venezuelan oil fields, boasting 90 billion barrels of proven reserves. The Lindsey Clancy murder case gone to the jury, deliberations underway in Massachusetts. Clancy is charged with first-degree murder and the deaths of her three young children. Townhall.com.
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17: Grand jury has found the Florida governor's office misappropriated millions in taxpayer funds, but no one is charged with a crime.
20: A Florida grand jury has found that Republican Governor Ron DeSantis' administration misappropriated $10 million in taxpayer money. It diverted to a charity run by his wife and was later used for political purposes. But the grand jury says it does not have enough information to file criminal charges against any individual. DeSantis does not dispute the legitimacy of the secret grand jury report, but he insists that no laws were broken and promises consequences for whomever leaked the sealed document. I'm Lisa Dwyer.
17: Norway has a new king. Crown Prince Haakon has ascended to the throne following the death of his father, King Harald. The role of Norwegian monarch, largely symbolic, and power lies with an elected parliament. News and analysis, townhall.com. President Trump's now former chief spokeswoman has left the building.
21: Caroline Leavitt leaving the podium at the White House with some advice for the next press secretary who will work for President Trump.
22: I will give my advice to whomever assumes the job. You know, I think it's most important in this job to understand that President Trump is his own best spokesperson. We joke, Stephen Chung and me, that he is the true communications director and press secretary here at the White House.
21: For now, Leavitt plans to stay home to care for her four-month-old baby daughter and two-year-old son. Laura Winters reporting.
17: Amid the ongoing trade dust-up with Canada, President Trump says he is renaming Lake Ontario Lake America. The executive order's been signed, updating the body of water's official name, at least on the American side of the border. The Canadians are not convinced. They say the lake's name will remain what it has been for hundreds of years. More on these stories, townhall.com.
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25: One morning, my two younger siblings and I were at the airport, but we got there so early, so with the extra time, I decided to continue the Bible reading I was on the night before. I was in the book of Genesis, or Back to the Basics, as I like to call it. I was reading the story of Cain and Abel. I felt as if I had read it for the first time all over again. After Cain killed Abel because of jealousy, God asked him where his brother was, and Cain responded with, "I don't know. Am I my brother's guardian?" Other translations would say, "Am I my brother's keeper?" At that moment, I felt the presence of God over me, and I immediately looked at my brother, who was sitting next to me, and I said to him, "Hey, bro, I am your guardian. I got you." Since the day that my siblings were born, God had already entrusted me as an older brother to be their guardian. We have all been entrusted with someone. We as the body of Christ are to become each other's keepers. How do we do that? It's simple, by covering them in prayer, by loving your neighbor as yourself, like Mark 12:30 says, by making ourselves available to each other. Did you know the book of Hebrews calls Jesus our brother? He's the ultimate older brother who guards us and keeps us perfectly. And it's because of his love and protection over us that we can seek to do the same for each other.
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4: SRN News, I'm Rich Thomason in Washington. Crews struggling to rescue survivors along the Nepal-Tibet border are warned to remain on the alert for the possibility of more flooding. Catastrophic flooding claimed almost 540 lives, close to 1,000 people still unaccounted for. A federal judge has temporarily paused President Trump's effort to standardize how states handle mail-in ballots, setting up another legal battle before the midterm elections. President Trump says it's clear the U.S. has the upper hand in the disputed Strait of Hormuz. The Trump team reportedly close to clinching a massive oil deal with Venezuela. Axios reports it would involve access to Venezuelan oil fields that boast 90 billion barrels of proven oil reserves.
17: On Wall Street, the Dow was up about 10 points, while the Nasdaq is down 64. The S&P is off a fraction. More details, srnnews.com.
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6: 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WVBF News Time right now. It is 7:43, 17 minutes before the hour of 8 o'clock. Time now for the latest news, sports, and the weather forecast. Your morning wake-up update brought to you by your friends and neighbors at the Middleborough Gas and Electric Department. I'm Chris Keach reporting for WVBF News. Well, we've been telling you about how Taunton school kids got back to school, at least grades 1 through 12 in Taunton. Their first day of school was yesterday, so watch out for kids and buses. In Taunton, pre-K, kindergarten, and preschool, their first day is Wednesday, September 2nd. Now, in Middleborough Public School students, they'll be returning to classes next Wednesday, September 2nd. So they're still off. Students in grades 1 through 12 will start class in Middleborough on September 2nd, while kindergarten students will have orientation that day, and they'll actually start class on Thursday, September 3rd. Nemasket Week Today reports that David Thompson, who was hired as an interim superintendent over the summer, he's bringing 10 years of experience as a full-time and interim superintendent to the Middleborough Public Schools, and we wish him and all the folks there the very best as they get back to school next week. A Bridgewater couple is accused of fraudulently obtaining more than $250,000 in state and federal benefits they were not eligible to receive, according to the Plymouth County District Attorney's Office. 32-year-old Rachel Cadis and 34-year-old Brian G. Ferreira were arraigned in Brockton Superior Court on various theft and fraud charges stemming from what prosecutors said was a scheme to defraud Supplemental Security Income, or SSI, the Supplemental Nutrition Assistance Program, or SNAP, and Mass Health Programs. Cadis and Ferreira, a married couple with four children, falsely claimed they were a single-parent household. Cadis forged documents to eliminate Ferreira's name and provided false testimony about their living situation. In reality, Ferreira resided with them, had a job, got benefits, and helped care for the family. Prosecutors say the couple fraudulently collected around $45,500 from Supplemental Security Income, about $35,000 from SNAP, $167,000 in benefits from MassHealth, and other financial aid. By the way, both pleaded not guilty. Additionally, they're under investigation for a GoFundMe campaign that raised $17,800 for a man in need, but apparently the man didn't receive any of the money before he died. GoFundMe later demanded the money back, and Cadis and Ferreira then took out loans to return that money. Now the forecast from the National Weather Service as we head into the weekend: a chance of showers and thunderstorms, mainly this afternoon. Cloudy and a high near 84. Tonight, cloudy, a low around 60. Saturday, sunshine, highs in the upper 70s. Clear on Saturday night, a low around 58. And Sunday, mostly sunny and a high near 83. Headlines, headlines, headlines. Right here at WVBF, right now, while we do have the latest news right now brought to you by your friends at Middleborough Gas and Electric, right now outside of our studios here at Hong Kong City on Broadway, right now, I've got some clouds out there, 72 degrees at WVBF, your hometown radio station. Time now for a check on New England sports. In the NFL, the New England Patriots lost to the Cleveland Browns 37-13 in the team's preseason finale played last night at Huntington Bank Field. Backup quarterback Tommy DeVito connected with wide receiver Kyle Williams on a 45-yard touchdown pass for the Patriots, who now focus on their regular season opener against the Seattle Seahawks on September 9th at Lumen Field. In Major League Baseball, the Boston Red Sox begin a crucial four-game weekend series at the New York Yankees tonight, 7:15 p.m. Saturday features a day-night doubleheader with games starting at 1:05 p.m. and 7:15 p.m. In minor league baseball, Christian Campbell doubled on a sharp line drive to right field to score Nate Eaton as the Worcester Red Sox went on to defeat the Scranton Wilkes-Barre Rail Riders 7-1 yesterday. The teams play again this evening at Polar Park, 6:05 p.m. In Frontier League action, the New Jersey Jackals beat the Brockton Rocks 7-2 yesterday at Hinchcliffe Stadium in Paterson, New Jersey. The Rocks are back at Campanelli Stadium to play the New York Boulders tonight at 6:45 p.m. In professional golf, Se-Young Kim made a chip-in eagle as she shot an 8-under-64 yesterday at TPC Boston in Norton to take the first-round lead in the FM Championship. In Major League Soccer, the New England Revolution begin a four-match road trip tomorrow night. They play the Columbus Crew. They'll be at Scott's Miracle-Gro Field at 7:30 p.m. The Revs, by the way, coming off a 1-1 draw with New York City FC. In minor league soccer, Rhode Island FC travels out to Oneonk Field. They take on FC Tulsa on Saturday night, 8:30 p.m. And in semi-pro football, the 6-2 Middleborough Cobras are back at Battis Field this Saturday evening. They'll play the Rhody Ravens at 6 p.m. It's a special night as Bill Fuller and Garrett Perry are inducted into the team's Hall of Fame. Ticket info at CobrasFootball.com. I'm Chris Keese. That's a check on WVBF Sports for this Friday. 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
6: 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So join him, Middleborough in Review, with Joey Driscoll, Sunday morning, 7 a.m. to 8 a.m., only here at AM 1530 WVBF and at 99.7 FM.
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11: Jim Ritty was all stressed out, trying to make everything add up. He was having problems with a tavern he owned. Seems some sneaky employees were taking money that didn't belong to them. Jim couldn't seem to catch the troublemakers, so he decided to forget about it for a while by taking a relaxing sea cruise. He figured with some time to think, he might solve the problem. During the trip, he toured the ship's engine room and found sudden inspiration. There, he saw a mechanical device that counted each turn of the engine. Jim realized a machine could track every penny at his tavern and stop theft. I'm sure you know the product Jim dreamed up that day. It's called the cash register, an idea that rang up riches for Jim Ritty. With the Success Journal, I'm Chris Whitting.
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14: It's back to school time, which means yellow buses are on the road. School buses are the safest form of transportation on the road today, but it's crucial that we stay alert as students prepare to board. Despite their size and bright color, school buses are often overlooked by distracted drivers who don't notice the bus lights until it's too late. School buses use yellow flashing lights to alert motorists that they are preparing to stop. Slow down immediately. Bus drivers use red flashing lights and an extended stop sign to signal motorists that the buses stop and that children are getting on or off of the bus. Be aware, children may be crossing the street. You are required by law to stop on both sides of the street when these red lights are lit. Whether you are on a city street or an undivided highway, make sure to stop far enough away from the bus to allow children to safely enter and exit. Do not attempt to pass a stop school bus that is loading or unloading children at any time, including at their school. Watch for school buses. Be aware, be alert, and be safe this school year.
6: 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Time now for a check on community announcements. If you belong to a nonprofit group or organization, maybe you're a local city or town official, send your information to our email address. It's fast, it's safe, and it does allow us to get back to you quickly. Pretty important if we have questions, right? And we can't run this. We have received, and this happens, folks, and you can see how it happens, perfectly written announcements where it literally went through all but did not include the day and date of the event. Serious. When does it happen? So that can happen. People forget those things. It's a way for us to get back to you. But WVBF1530@hotmail.com is where you send them. Tonight is the final jazz night with the Goodfellas at the Center on Main in Taunton, wrapping up their summer entertainment at 49 Main Street for the whole family. No charge for admission. Tonight's final session, 6 to 9. 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African-American Heritage and Culture Day is coming up tomorrow, 11 to 1, at Brockton City Hall, 45 School Street. Celebrate African-American cultural contributions. They'll have vendors, food, poetry, and community co-sponsored by the Heron B. Learning and Cultural Center and the African-American Association of Brockton. Let's see, the Church Green Farmers Market in Taunton is open again this Sunday from noon to one, well, from 9 to 1 p.m. That's on the lawn of the First Parish Church, 76 Church Green. They accept SNAP, HIP, Senior, and WIC coupons, and they'll be doing that right through October. There's a grab-and-go event for seniors next Wednesday in Taunton, September 2nd. 11 to noon at the Taunton Nursing Home, 350 Norton Avenue. They'll have lunch consisting of sweet Italian sausage, peppers, and onions over jasmine rice, dinner roll, and warmed chocolate chip cookie. Departments and other agencies will be handing out various items to everyone that drives through. They're asking those do attend to donate hygiene products for teenage boys and girls that will be then given to the teenage hygiene closet, organized and distributed by Taunton Housing Authority. They need deodorant, razors, soap, lotion, tampons, Q-tips, cotton rounds, you name it. Call 774-406-5899 to register for next week's Grab and Go in Taunton. All right, we're wrapping up the first hour of the morning wake-up news. We're going to be back with famous folks' birthdays, a quote of the day, an amazing fact, too. An amazing fact. It's going to be on the way next.
15: My mom is a veteran, and she was injured in the line of duty.
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6: All right, time now for some famous folks' birthdays. What if it's your birthday? If it's your birthday today on this 28th day of August, I do want to say a big happy birthday to you. You share your birthday with some well-known folks historically, like Johann Wolfgang von Goethe, German writer, poet, statesman, born in 1749. 1917, the birth of Jack Kirby, influential American comic book artist and writer, co-creator of many iconic Marvel characters, like the Fantastic Four. 1943, the birth of David Soul, American actor and singer, best known for being in Starsky and Hutch. 1958, birthday of Scott Hamilton, American Olympic champion, figure skater, and sports commentator. 1965, the birth of Shania Twain, Canadian country pop singer and songwriter. She recently had a really good tour, very popular still. 1969, birth of Jack Black, American actor, comedian, singer, and musician. Also, 1986, the birth of Florence Welch, English singer, songwriter, and she's the front woman of Florence and the Machine. She plays a big flying V guitar. She does. Our quote of the day comes from Shania Twain. Being betrayed is one of the most valuable lessons life can teach. You better believe it. And here's amazing facts. David Soul first gained national attention as the covered man appearing on the Merv Griffin Show in the late 60s, where he sang while wearing a mask. He said, "My name is David Soul. I want to be known for my music." He later rose to prominence for portraying Detective Kenneth Hutch Hutchinson in the American hit TV series Starsky and Hutch. Soul, by the way, never gave up on being a singer. He achieved a number one single on the U.S. Billboard Hot 100 in 1977 with "Don't Give Up on Us." Remember that song? And it also peaked at number one in the U.K. and in Canada. He never gave up on being a singer, and he had a number one song. Way to go, David Soul. We do have the news at 8 o'clock from Town Hall, hour two of the morning. Wake up news for Friday. Keep it here.
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17: Breaking news this hour from Town Hall, Amit Thomason. Crews struggling to rescue survivors of the disaster along the Nepal-Tibet border are warned to remain alert for the possibility of more flooding. Catastrophic flooding claimed almost 540 lives, close to 1,000 people still missing, dozens of Americans among them. A federal judge has temporarily paused President Trump's effort to standardize how states handle mail-in ballots, sets stage for another legal fight before the midterm.
1: The 14-day hold follows new administrative rules requiring states to provide voter lists and use standardized ballot envelopes before the Postal Service delivers mail ballots. The 14-day hold follows new administrative rules requiring states to provide voter lists and use standardized ballot envelopes before the Postal Service delivers mail ballots. Trump supporters say the changes promote election security, consistency, and public confidence. Opponents argue states lack time to comply. The U.S. Supreme Court may ultimately decide this case. Ken Lorman reported.
17: President Trump says it's clear the U.S. has the upper hand in the disputed Strait of Hormuz.
3: The strait is open. We're taking a lot of boats. Millions and millions of barrels of oil are coming out of the strait every day. Other countries recognize that. Every once in a while, they shoot some, they put some shots at. We totally cleared the strait of, we have the best minesweepers in the world, the underwater minesweepers.
17: The Trump team reportedly close to clinching a massive oil deal with Venezuela. Axios reports it would involve access to Venezuelan oil fields, boasting 90 billion barrels of proven reserves. The Lindsey Clancy murder case gone to the jury. Deliberations underway in Massachusetts. Clancy is charged with first-degree murder and the deaths of her three young children. Townhall.com.
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17: Grand jury has found the Florida governor's office misappropriated millions in taxpayer funds, but no one is charged with a crime.
20: A Florida grand jury has found that Republican Governor Ron DeSantis' administration misappropriated $10 million in taxpayer money. It diverted to a charity run by his wife and was later used for political purposes. But the grand jury says it does not have enough information to file criminal charges against any individual. DeSantis does not dispute the legitimacy of the secret grand jury report, but he insists that no laws were broken and promises consequences for whomever leaked the sealed document. I'm Lisa Dwyer.
17: Norway has a new king. Crown Prince Haakon has ascended to the throne following the death of his father, King Harald. The role of Norwegian monarch, largely symbolic, and power lies with an elected parliament. News and analysis, townhall.com. President Trump's now former chief spokeswoman has left the building.
21: Caroline Leavitt leaving the podium at the White House with some advice for the next press secretary who will work for President Trump.
22: I will give my advice to whomever assumes the job. I think it's most important in this job to understand that President Trump is his own best spokesperson. And we joke, Stephen Chung and me, that he is the true communications director and press secretary here at the White House.
21: For now, Leavitt plans to stay home to care for her four-month-old baby daughter and two-year-old son. Laura Winters reporting.
17: Amid the ongoing trade dust-up with Canada, President Trump says he is renaming Lake Ontario Lake America. The executive order's been signed, updating the body of water's official name, at least on the American side of the border. The Canadians are not convinced. They say the lake's name will remain what it has been for hundreds of years. More on these stories, townhall.com.
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6: 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Chris Keach here, the second.

0: it was 46 years ago today that I first went on the air. That's right. I've been on the radio for 46 years. And I'm at work again this morning. Yes, I am. Started at St. Michael's College. I did. And was working as a broadcast professional, at least doing it part-time by 1981. So I've been doing it, I don't know, 46 years, been paid for it, 45, or kind of paid for it, whatever you want to call it. But I am here for another hour. I got the news coming up. I'll be telling you about a couple of radio guys from our area that did their last show yesterday. I got all the news coming up, sports and weather. That'll be brought to you by your friends at the Taunton Municipal Lighting Plant, the TMLP. Right now, it's time for a checkup on health. 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
4: 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I also suggest that you don't say, let me know if there's something I can do. 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
0: 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It's about 11 and a half minutes after the hour of 8 o'clock. Time now for the latest news, sports, and the weather forecast. 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I'm Chris Keach reporting for WVBF News. I'll join Mark Pacheco this morning at around 10:05, right after the news, right here at WVBF. Mark will be speaking with United States Senator Ed Markey, who's running for re-election. The senator will talk about the reason why he's running for re-election, some of the issues that are facing the state and nation. You can hear the interview with Senator Markey. That's this morning at around 10:05 a.m. following the town hall news right here at WVBF AM 50.

0: 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Well, Taunton students got back to school yesterday, at least most of them will say. Grades 1 through 12 in Taunton had their first day of school yesterday. Watch out for kids and buses. Pre-K, kindergarten, and preschool, their first day is next Wednesday, September 2nd. Middleboro Public School students, they return to classes on Wednesday, September 2nd. Students in grades 1 through 12 start class on September 2nd. Kindergarten students in Middleboro will have orientation next Wednesday. Yep, that's next Wednesday, the 2nd. That's correct. And then their first day of kindergarten will be on Thursday, September 3rd, by the way. Caregivers can view updated bus lists, stops, and approximate pickup times by visiting tauntonschools.org/school-transportation. So you can check it out that way. Two Rhode Island radio broadcasting legends got up early for the last time yesterday, at least for reasons of going on the air. After 36 years, Paul and Al did their last morning show on 94 WHGY on Thursday morning. Now, the on-air pair started back in 1990. Now, this was when I was back doing shows up in Newport, Vermont. But they started in 1990 after Carolyn Fox and Rudy Cheeks left the station. By the way, both Paul and Al, and they still claim that people hated them for the first six months that they were on. I can tell you I'm lucky to have never had to follow a popular morning duo like that. So those guys, you got to take your hat off for them for just the abuse they took back in 1990. Well, the abuse ended. Paul and Al rank all-time, second all-time in longevity for a morning show at the same station they were on. Okay, the same station that's secondary only to the legendary Salty Brine. They were inducted into the Rhode Island Radio Hall of Fame in 2008. Now, as I said, today's my 46th anniversary on the air. I'd like to salute Paul and Al for a run in Rhode Island that I believe will never be repeated. Time now for a check on New England sports. In the NFL, the New England Patriots lost to the Cleveland Browns 37-13 in the team's preseason finale played last night at Huntington Bank Field. Backup quarterback Tommy DeVito connected with wide receiver Kyle Williams on a 45-yard touchdown pass for the Patriots, who now focus on their regular season opener against the Seattle Seahawks on September 9th at Lumen Field. In Major League Baseball, the Boston Red Sox begin a crucial four-game weekend series at the New York Yankees tonight, 7:15 p.m. Saturday features a day-night doubleheader with games starting at 1:05 p.m. and 7:15 p.m. In minor league baseball, Christian Campbell doubled on a sharp line drive to right field to score Nate Eaton as the Worcester Red Sox went on to defeat the Scranton Wilkes-Barre Rail Riders 7-1 yesterday. The teams play again this evening at Polar Park, 6:05 p.m. In Frontier League action, the New Jersey Jackals beat the Brockton Rocks 7-2 yesterday at Hinchcliffe Stadium in Paterson, New Jersey. The Rocks are back at Campanelli Stadium to play the New York Boulders tonight at 6:45 p.m. In professional golf, Se-Young Kim made a chip-in eagle as she shot an 8-under-64 yesterday at TPC Boston in Norton to take the first-round lead in the FM Championship. In Major League Soccer, the New England Revolution begin a four-match road trip tomorrow night. They play the Columbus Crew. They'll be at Scott's Miracle-Gro Field at 7:30 p.m. The Revs, by the way, coming off a 1-1 draw with New York City FC. In minor league soccer, Rhode Island FC travels out to Oneok Field. They take on FC Tulsa on Saturday night, 8:30 p.m. And in semi-pro football, the 6-2 Middleboro Cobras are back at Battis Field this Saturday evening. They'll play the Rhodey Ravens at 6 p.m. It's a special night as Bill Fuller and Garrett Perry are inducted into the team's Hall of Fame. Ticket info at CobrasFootball.com. I'm Chris Geese. That's a check on WVBF Sports for this Friday. And now the latest forecast from the National Weather Service. Heading into the weekend, a chance of showers and thunderstorms, mainly this afternoon. Cloudy today with highs reaching the low to mid-80s. Tonight, cloudy, a low around 60. Saturday, sunshine, highs around 78. Clear Saturday night, a low around 58. And Sunday, mostly sunny and a high near 83. Currently outside of our Hong Kong City studios on Broadway in Taunton. Right now, we've got some fog and mist in the area, 71 degrees. Fog reported out at the Taunton Municipal Airport in East Taunton and 73 degrees. 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
7: SRN News, I'm Rich Thomason in Washington. Crews struggling to rescue survivors along the Nepal-Tibet border are born to remain on the alert for the possibility of more flooding. Catastrophic flooding claimed almost 540 lives, close to 1,000 people still unaccounted for. A federal judge has temporarily paused President Trump's effort to standardize how states handle mail-in ballots, setting up another legal battle before the midterm elections. President Trump says it's clear the U.S. has the upper hand in the disputed Strait of Hormuz. The Trump team reportedly close to clinching a massive oil deal with Venezuela. Axios reports it would involve access to Venezuelan oil fields that boast 90 billion barrels of proven oil reserves. On Wall Street, the Dow was up about 10 points, while the Nasdaq is down 64. The S&P is off a fraction. More details, srnnews.com.
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3: We're celebrating the uninhibited joy of graphic storytelling today by revisiting a high-stakes cultural gamble that completely reshaped modern fandom. Welcome to the National Day Spotlight for August 28th.
9: Stepping onto the sidewalk to celebrate International Read Comics in Public Day highlights a massive pop culture empire that originally started as a desperate basement gamble. In March 1970, a crew of ambitious local teenagers organized a tiny one-day fundraiser event in San Diego that drew just over 100 fans. However, their secret weapon was legendary comic creator Jack Kirby. Kirby gave them a critical piece of advice. Expand the convention beyond printed booklets to systematically include Hollywood films, animation, and science fiction literature. Following this multimedia blueprint transformed a niche swap meet into San Diego Comic-Con, the multi-billion dollar juggernaut that permanently redefined global entertainment.
3: Did you read a lot of comic books growing up?
9: Not the traditional ones. I was more, there was comic books around the, like Mark Twain and those type of, like a Connecticut Yankee and King Arthur's Court type of things.
3: Really?
9: Yeah.
3: I didn't know that.
9: I forget what those were called, but not like Marvel and things like that.
3: We're also celebrating National Bowtie Day and National Cherry Turnover Day. I'm Alice Anderson.
9: And I'm Marlo Anderson with National Day Calendar, reminding you to celebrate every day.
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0: Time now for a check on New England sports. In the NFL, the New England Patriots lost to the Cleveland Browns 37-13 in the team's preseason finale played last night at Huntington Bank Field. Backup quarterback Tommy DeVito connected with wide receiver Kyle Williams on a 45-yard touchdown pass for the Patriots, who now focus on their regular season opener against the Seattle Seahawks on September 9th at Lumen Field. In Major League Baseball, the Boston Red Sox begin a crucial four-game weekend series at the New York Yankees tonight, 7:15 p.m. Saturday features a day-night doubleheader with games starting at 1:05 p.m. and 7:15 p.m. In minor league baseball, Christian Campbell doubled on a sharp line drive to right field to score Nate Eaton as the Worcester Red Sox went on to defeat the Scranton Roxbury Rail Riders 7-1 yesterday. The teams play again this evening at Polar Park, 6:05 p.m. In Frontier League action, the New Jersey Jackals beat the Brockton Rocks 7-2 yesterday at Hinchcliffe Stadium in Paterson, New Jersey. The Rocks are back at Campanelli Stadium to play the New York Boulders tonight at 6:45 p.m. In professional golf, Se-Young Kim made a chip-in eagle as she shot an 8-under 64 yesterday at TPC Boston in Norton to take the first-round lead in the FM Championship. In Major League Soccer, the New England Revolution begin a four-match road trip tomorrow night. They play the Columbus Crew. They'll be at Scott's Miracle-Gro Field at 7:30 p.m. The Revs, by the way, coming off a 1-1 draw with New York City FC. In minor league soccer, Rhode Island FC travels out to Oneok Field. They take on FC Tulsa on Saturday night, 8:30 p.m. And in semi-pro football, the 6-2 Middleborough Cobras are back at Battis Field this Saturday evening. They'll play the Rhodey Ravens at 6 p.m. It's a special night as Bill Fuller and Garrett Perry are inducted into the team's Hall of Fame. Ticket info at CobrasFootball.com. I'm Chris Keesh. That's a check on WVBF Sports for this Friday.
11: Is the housing market at an inflection point? The Census Bureau reports sales of new single-family homes plunged by more than 10% in July. Sales were down even though prices were down by nearly 3%. That may suggest affordability is still a major issue for buyers. Gas prices, electric bills, food prices, they're all taking a toll. The Conference Board's Consumer Confidence Index declined 0.8 of a point in August to 89.4, down from 90.2 in July. It marked the second consecutive monthly decline, according to the August Consumer Confidence Survey. Your boss may be watching you more closely than you think. A Government Accountability Office report concludes that employers across a range of industries are increasingly using digital surveillance, including cameras and microphones. The report said the practice increased significantly during COVID. I'm Mark Huffman. Learn more at consumeraffairs.com.
0: 28 minutes after 8 o'clock, time now for our Massachusetts lottery results. Here are the numbers drawn Thursday in the numbers game. Midday drawing, 0457. Evening numbers, 9070. That's 0457 and 9070. Mass cash, midday for Thursday, 3, 14, 17, 25, and 35. Mass cash evening, 1, 3, 13, 22 and 32, that's 3, 14, 17, 25, 35, and 1, 3, 13, 22, and 32. Let's see, the Millionaire for Life game on Thursday. Here are the numbers, 3, 7, 29, 35, 49, the Millionaire Ball 5. That's 3, 7, 29, 35, 49, Millionaire Ball 5. Now, coming up tonight, in the Mega Millions, that jackpot's starting to rebuild. It's up to $145 million. For the Powerball on Saturday, that jackpot, $119 million. And Saturday in the Mega Bucks, that jackpot right up there. A big one for that game, $28.6 million. If you're going to play a game of chance, we ask you to please play responsibly. We bring you the latest Massachusetts lottery results right before the Town Hall News at 8:30 a.m. Monday through Friday here at WVBF AM 1530, 99.7 in the Taunton area. 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
7: Breaking news this hour from Town Hall. Amit Thomason. The death toll continues to rise. Hundreds of people are still unaccounted for along Nepal's border with Tibet, where a wall of water, a mountain of mud and debris wiped entire villages off the map.
14: Rescuers have pulled survivors from mud, and helicopters have lifted people to safety after flash floods hit Nepal and China. Nepal's Disaster Management Authority has reported over 500 deaths, while on the Chinese side, the toll is so far under 10. Hundreds of foreigners were in the area on work, trekking or pilgrimage projects. Authorities are now warning of more flooding from a new lake. Thousands have been evacuated and rescue operations continue. Families worldwide in over 30 countries are hoping for news of their missing loved ones. I'm Charles Tillidesma.
7: And President Trump is following developments.
15: Our center will know, and we've called Nepal, and we've offered any help that they need. You know, we have a very good relationship with Nepal, and that was a brutal, that was mud and water as a mixture. Nobody's ever seen anything quite like that. We're very powerful, strong, you know, strong, well-built buildings were wiped out like they were toothpicks.
7: About 90 Americans are among the missing in Nepal. The president's attempt to combat fraud in voting by mail has hit a brick wall. A federal judge again putting the effort on hold. Remember when President Trump renamed the Gulf of Mexico not that long ago? Well, he's done it again. This time it's Lake Ontario, which becomes Lake America. He signed an executive order which the Canadians say doesn't hold water with them. To them, that magnificent body of water remains Lake Ontario. Watching Wall Street this morning, stock futures narrowly mixed ahead of the opening bell. The Dow futures are up 22 points, NASDAQ futures down 88, and the S&P futures are off 2.5 points. More on these stories, townhall.com.
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7: A Texas judge puts SEC's new eligibility rule on hold.
17: 2 days after the Southeastern Conference passed a rule barring players from returning to the league from the pros, a Texas judge put that rule on hold in a case involving more than 40 players. It was the latest piece of news in what has turned into a breakneck week of legal wrangling over the NCAA's new 5-year eligibility rule. The rule does not apply to college players who exhausted their fourth year of eligibility last spring. Many are suing across the country for that fifth year. Ken Lorman reported.
7: In Iceland, they'll vote tomorrow on whether to restart talks about joining the European Union. The country's divided. Supporters of EU membership believe it offers protection as well as economic benefits. However, opponents argue that Iceland already enjoys European integration without losing control over its resources. News and analysis. Townhall.com. This morning's science lesson.
18: El Niños are a cyclical natural warming of the Pacific Ocean around the equator. A rise of 0.5 degrees Celsius above normal. 2 degrees warmer is considered a very strong El Niño, and Columbia University's tracker puts the most recent figure at 2.7 degrees. Now, a study published in the journal Science finds El Niño events have intensified over the past 40 years. Measurements from coral in the Galapagos Islands show some 16% stronger. El Niño's warmer waters warp weather patterns globally and increase extreme events, including heat waves, floods in some places, and droughts in others. I'm Ben Thomas.
7: All eyes on Jackson Hole, Wyoming. That's where later today, Federal Reserve Chair Kevin Warsh will deliver his speech, the Fed's annual economic symposium. Economists will be watching for any hints of future Fed policy. More on these stories, townhall.com.
19: It's back to school time, which means yellow buses are on the road. School buses are the safest form of transportation on the road today, but it's crucial that we stay alert as students prepare to board. Despite their size and bright color, school buses are often overlooked by distracted drivers who don't notice the bus lights until it's too late. School buses use yellow flashing lights to alert motorists that they are preparing to stop. Slow down immediately. Bus drivers use red flashing lights and an extended stop sign to signal motorists that the bus is stopped and that children are getting on or off of the bus. Be aware, children may be crossing the street. You are required by law to stop on both sides of the street when these red lights are lit. Whether you are on a city street or an undivided highway, make sure to stop far enough away from the bus to allow children to safely enter and exit. Do not attempt to pass a stop school bus that is loading or unloading children at any time, including at their school. Watch for school buses. Be aware, be alert, and be safe this school year.
0: Good morning, WBBF News Time. Right now it is 8:36. Time now for a check on some local and regional news headlines. Right here at WVBF, Chris Keach here, the morning wake-up news until 9 o'clock this morning. Then we have the news block at 9. That is presented by Morton Hospital, of course. Then Joey Driscoll will be on. Don't forget, this morning at 10:05, Mark Pacheco of WVBF will be speaking with U.S. Senator Ed Markey, who's running for re-election. Don't miss that interview beginning at 10:05 this morning, following the town hall news right here at WVBF. A trooper from the the Massachusetts State Police, has been cited for a crash in Brockton that resulted in injuries to him and two other people earlier this month. WCVB Channel 5 reports that Trooper Robert Ledoux received citations for negligent vehicle operation and speeding. According to a spokesperson for the state police, Ledoux is currently on injured leave. On August 11th, a police cruiser operated by Ledoux was involved in a collision near 899 Belmont Street shortly before 11 p.m. Investigators reported that the trooper suffered a broken arm. One occupant of the other vehicle sustained life-threatening injuries, while another person was also hurt. Now, it's not clear whether the cruiser's lights were on during this incident. A spokesperson for the state police wished all who were injured a swift and full recovery, adding that the state police are dedicated to assisting the Bristol County DA's office in investigating details surrounding this crash. A Bridgewater couple is accused of fraudulently obtaining more than $250,000 in state and federal benefits they weren't eligible to receive. According to the Bristol County DA's office, 32-year-old Rachel Cadis and 34-year-old Brian G. Ferreira were arraigned in Brockton District Court on various theft and fraud charges stemming from what prosecutors said was a scheme to defraud SSI, SNAP, and MassHealth. Cadis and Ferreira, a married couple with four kids, falsely claimed they were a single-parent household. Additionally, they are under investigation for a GoFundMe campaign that raised nearly $18,000 for a man in need, but the man never received the money before his death. GoFundMe later demanded the money back, and that led Cadis and Ferreira to take out loans to return the money. And you and your family are invited to attend the City of Taunton's 9/11 Remembrance Ceremony. That's scheduled for Friday, September 11th at 10 a.m. in downtown Taunton near City Hall and the Robert Treat Payne statue. The annual Remembrance Ceremony is a time for our community to remember the victims of 9/11, now a quarter century ago, nearly 25 years ago. Hard to believe. Really hard to believe. WVBF News Time right now. It's 8:39. Got to check on sports next.
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0: Time now for a check on New England sports. In the NFL, the New England Patriots lost to the Cleveland Browns 37-13 in the team's preseason finale played last night at Huntington Bank Field. Backup quarterback Tommy DeVito connected with wide receiver Kyle Williams on a 45-yard touchdown pass for the Patriots, who now focus on their regular season opener against the Seattle Seahawks on September 9th at Lumen Field. In Major League Baseball, the Boston Red Sox begin a crucial four-game weekend series at the New York Yankees tonight, 7:15 p.m. Saturday features a day-night doubleheader with games starting at 1:05 p.m. and 7:15 p.m. In Minor League Baseball, Christian Campbell doubled on a sharp line drive to right field to score Nate Eaton as the Worcester Red Sox went on to defeat the Scranton Roxbury Rail Riders 7-1 yesterday. The teams play again this evening at Polar Park, 6:05 p.m. In Frontier League action, the New Jersey Jackals beat the Brockton Rocks 7-2 yesterday at Hinchcliffe Stadium in Paterson, New Jersey. The Rocks are back at Campanelli Stadium to play the New York Boulders tonight at 6:45 p.m. In professional golf, Se-Young Kim made a chip-in eagle as she shot an 8-under 64 yesterday at TPC Boston in Norton to take the first-round lead in the FM Championship. In Major League Soccer, the New England Revolution begin a four-match road trip tomorrow night. They play the Columbus Crew. They'll be at Scott's Miracle-Gro Field at 7:30 p.m. The Revs, by the way, coming off a 1-1 draw with New York City FC. In minor league soccer, Rhode Island FC travels out to Oneonk Field. They take on FC Tulsa on Saturday night, 8:30 p.m. And in semi-pro football, the 6-2 Middleborough Cobras are back at Battis Field this Saturday evening. They'll play the Rhodey Ravens at 6 p.m. It's a special night as Bill Fuller and Garrett Perry are inducted into the team's Hall of Fame. Ticket info at CobrasFootball.com. I'm Chris Geach. That's a check on WVBF Sports for this Friday.
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0: All right, right now we want to try to bring you the very latest forecast for the weekend. And you know what? This is the last weekend of August. At any rate, though, people love September. Many people look forward to the fall. I'm a spring guy, and, well, I like summer too. But anyway, I just don't like him. I grew up in a cold part of New England, and I like warmer weather. Sorry. For today, a chance of showers and thunderstorms. Mostly cloudy today. Highs will reach the low to mid-80s. Tonight, cloudy, a low around 60. Saturday, not bad. Mostly sunny, a high around 78. Clear on Saturday night, a low around 58 degrees. And let's see, Sunday, mostly sunny and highs in the low to mid-80s. Currently outside of our Hong Kong City studios on Broadway and Taunton, cloudy, 73 degrees at WVBF. 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
0: 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We do have a check on the latest world and national news headlines here at WVBF. That thing over in Nepal, to see a five-story building literally disappear in seconds. The only other thing that does that, by the way, folks, that I know of is a nuclear weapon. One of the most stunning videos I've ever seen of that building being destroyed by that wall of water and mud. And God bless those poor people. Many Americans are missing over there, too. It's 8:45. Our report on obituaries this morning is brought to you by the Silva Funeral Home in Taunton. They're on Broadway at St. Mary's Square. I want to tell you about the passing of Michael S. Fillinger, age 59, of Taunton. He passed away on August 23rd at Accent Care in Milton. He was the longtime companion of Lisa A. Quello, born in Taunton. Mike, or Philly, as many knew him, was a graduate of Taunton High. He spent his earlier days working at Lombardi's as a DJ, bouncer, and bartender. That's where he met his life partner. He also coached softball for many years, traveling on weekends with a competitive team to different cities and states. And he would sometimes bring a grill to cook for everyone. He was a hardworking and dedicated supervisor at Americold Logistics for 25 years, where he managed a cold storage facility in Middleborough with pride. He loved the Red Sox, playing poker, and he loved being in fantasy football leagues. A prankster as well, and had an unwavering love for his son, Matt. incredibly proud to be a father. If you want to find out more about this remarkable guy, visit his obituary at silvafuneralhome.com or visit legacy.com. We bring you the obituaries at around 8:45 Monday through Friday and right before the town hall news at 9 a.m., right before 9 a.m. on Saturday mornings here at WVBF. Our report this morning brought to you by the Silva Funeral Home of Taunton. They're on Broadway at St. Mary's Square.
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4: With SRN News, I'm Rich Thomason in Washington. The death toll continues to rise with hundreds of people still unaccounted for along Nepal's border with Tibet, where a wall of water and a mountain of mud and debris wipe entire villages off the map. President Trump following developments in Nepal with the U.S. part of the international rescue effort, about 90 Americans among the roughly 1,000 people missing in Nepal. President Trump's attempt to combat fraud in voting by mail has hit a brick wall. A federal judge has again put the effort on hold, setting the stage for another legal battle heading into the midterm elections. President Trump has decided to rename Lake Ontario, which by executive order becomes Lake America. Canadians not buying it. Wall Street Dow futures 81 points higher. The Nasdaq futures are down 55 points. More details at srnnews.com.
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25: With the Wall Street Business Report, I'm Bill Alexander. Federal Reserve Chairman Kevin Warsh is set to deliver a speech today at the annual gathering of economists and policymakers at Jackson Lake Lodge in Wyoming. Markets will be looking for Warsh to lay out conditions under which the Fed would adjust rates. Iran's economy, already strained by high inflation, years of Western sanctions, and a war that has sharply reduced oil revenue, is poised for more instability as the Trump administration tries to coerce other countries into ending all financial dealings with the Islamic Republic. The number of people filing for U.S. unemployment benefits fell last week, as layoffs are rare and most Americans enjoy job security. Jobless claims slipped to 203,000 last week from a revised 207,000 the week before. And the benchmark 30-year fixed-rate mortgage rate edged up to 6.66% from 6.65% last week, and that's according to mortgage buyer Freddie Mac. For the Wall Street Business Report, I'm Bill Alexander in Washington.
26: Welcome.
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6: 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The Associated Press reports that California is the first state to standardize these labels, addressing a major source of household food waste. Clearer wording could keep safe food out of the trash cans and stretch household grocery budgets. I'm Ken Chester.
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9: 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My good friend Joey Driscoll has an amazing program all about Middleborough Sunday mornings from 7 a.m. to 8 a.m. It's called Middleborough in Review. 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He talks about local events in Middleborough and anything of interest in Middleborough and beyond. So join him, Middleborough in Review, with Joey Driscoll, Sunday morning, 7 a.m. to 8 a.m., only here at AM 1530 WVVF and at 99.7 FM.
10: I'm NASCAR driver Ross Chastain, here to remind you that the finish line is coming up. 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
9: 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About 5 minutes now before the hour of 9 o'clock. Chris Keach wrapping up the second and final hour of the Morning Wake Up News for this Friday. The final Friday of August, the 28th day of August 2026. Joey Driscoll isn't in yet, but I've still got plenty to talk about. Today, by the way, marks the 46th anniversary of me going on the air the first time back at St. Michael's College in 1980. I can tell you one thing. What they did was they'd gone on the air and said, if you're listening and you're a freshman here at orientation, come on up. We're looking for fresh meat. That should have been my first indication that I was in for trouble. I took the shuttle bus up to North Campus at St. Mike's, found the radio station very quickly, went up with a couple of other people, and they put me on the air fairly quickly, showed me how to open up the microphone and play some records and run the logs. And then after not a lot of instruction, they left me all alone. See you later. And so for the next 2 hours, I sweated it out, but I didn't panic. And 46 years later, I'm still here and glad to be. But yeah, Paul and Al of 94HJY wrapping up their broadcasting career yesterday. So fantastic achievement by those people. They did it all at one radio station there, folks. I've been at a few, okay? By the way, be sure to join us this morning at 10:05 a.m. That's right after the Town Hall News. Our own Mark Pacheco, who is the owner of the radio station, of course, he's also a retired state senator, and he'll be speaking with U.S. Senator Ed Markey, who's running for re-election. The senator will talk about the reasons he's running and some of the issues facing the state and the nation. And you can hear the interview with Mark Pacheco and Senator Markey this morning at around 10:05, right after the news,
0: 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That's right. Let's see. Jazz nights with the Goodfellas at the Center on Main in Taunton are going on tonight. 49 Main Street. 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No charge for admission. That's from 6 to 9. It's their last night that they're doing it, by the way. They've been doing it throughout the summer. There'll be coffee, ice cream, pastries, refreshers, smoothies, and more available for purchase. 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That's at 45 School Street. Celebrate African American cultural contributions with vendors, food, poetry, and community. It's co-sponsored by the Harem B Learning and Cultural Center and the African American Association of Brockton. There's going to be a farmer's market on Church Green in Taunton on the lawn of the First Parish Church, 76 Church Green. That's coming up again this Sunday from 9 to 1. They accept SNAP, HIP, Senior, and WIC coupons. Fall's a great time to check them out. And they're open right through November 1st, by the way. I think November 1st is their final day. There's a grab-and-go event next Wednesday for seniors in Taunton, and it's going on between 11 and noon at the Taunton Nursing Home, 350 Norton Avenue. The lunch consists of sweet Italian sausage, peppers, and onion over a jasmine rice, dinner roll, and warmed chocolate chip cookie. Departments and other agencies will be handing out various items to people who go through. They're asking those who want to attend to donate hygiene products for teenage boys and girls. They'll be donated to the Teen Hygiene Center, organized and distributed by the Taunton Housing Authority. They need things like deodorant, razors, soap, tampons, sanitary pads, Q-tips, cotton rounds. 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And I thought I might mention this, too. On Saturday, June 6th, the Rainham Lions held their final first Saturday of the month country breakfast for the summer. Now, they said then that the breakfast will resume on Saturday, September 5th. They took a break due to excessive summer heat. So we will be definitely looking for that, the Rainham Lions Club's first Saturday of the month country breakfast. We are hoping that they will return as they wished, as they said they would return on the 5th of September, the first Saturday of September. There we go. Okay. We do have the town hall news coming right up, and then headlines presented by Morton Hospital. If the good Lord's willing, I will be back on the final day of August, Monday, August 31st at 7 a.m. to bring to you the morning wake-up news. Keep it here. We got the town hall news on the way, the morning news block at 9.
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12: This hour from Town Hall, I'm Rich Thomason. The death toll continues to rise. Hundreds of people are still unaccounted for along Nepal's border with Tibet, where a wall of water, a mountain of mud and debris wiped entire villages off the map.
13: Rescuers have pulled survivors from mud, and helicopters have lifted people to safety after flash floods hit Nepal and China. Nepal's Disaster Management Authority has reported over 500 deaths, while on the Chinese side, the toll is so far under 10. Hundreds of foreigners were in the area on work, trekking, or pilgrimage projects. Authorities are now warning of more flooding from a new lake. Thousands have been evacuated and rescue operations continue. Families worldwide in over 30 countries are hoping for news of their missing loved ones. I'm Charles Tillethesma.
12: And President Trump is following developments.
14: We've offered any help that they need. It'll have a very good relationship with Nepal. That was mud and water as a mixture. Nobody's ever seen anything quite like that. We're very powerful, strong, strong, well-built buildings were wiped out like they were toothpicks.
12: About 90 Americans are among the missing in Nepal. The president's attempt to combat fraud in voting by mail has hit a brick wall. A federal judge again putting the effort on hold.
7: Remember when President Trump renamed the Gulf of Mexico not that long ago? Well, he's done it again. This time it's Lake Ontario, which becomes Lake America. He signed an executive order, which the Canadians say doesn't hold water with them. To them, that magnificent body of water remains Lake Ontario. Watching Wall Street this morning, stock futures narrowly mixed ahead of the opening bell. The Dow futures are up 22 points, NASDAQ futures down 88, and the S&P futures are off 2.5 points. More on these stories, townhall.com.
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7: A Texas judge puts SEC's new eligibility rule on hold.
16: 2 days after the Southeastern Conference passed a rule barring players from returning to the league from the pros, a Texas judge put that rule on hold in a case involving more than 40 players. It was the latest piece of news in what has turned into a breakneck week of legal wrangling over the NCAA's new 5-year eligibility rule. The rule does not apply to college players who exhausted their fourth year of eligibility last spring. Many are suing across the country for that fifth year. Ken Lorman reported.
7: In Iceland, they'll vote tomorrow on whether to restart talks about joining the European Union. The country's divided. Supporters of EU membership believe it offers protection as well as economic benefits. However, opponents argue that Iceland already enjoys European integration without losing control over its resources. News and analysis, townhall.com. This morning's science lesson.
17: El Niños are a cyclical natural warming of the Pacific Ocean around the equator. A rise of 0.5 degrees Celsius above normal. 2 degrees warmer is considered a very strong El Niño, and Columbia University's tracker puts the most recent figure at 2.7 degrees. Now, a study published in the journal Science finds El Niño events have intensified over the past 40 years. Measurements from coral in the Galapagos Islands show some 16% stronger. El Niño's warmer waters warp weather patterns globally and increase extreme events, including heat waves, floods in some places, and droughts in others. I'm Ben Thomas.
7: All eyes on Jackson Hole, Wyoming. That's where later today, Federal Reserve Chair Kevin Warsh will deliver a speech, the Fed's annual economic symposium. Economists will be watching for any hints of future Fed policy. More on these stories, townhall.com.
0: It's time for the latest news in the 9 o'clock hour. Headlines presented by Morton Hospital in Taunton. They're part of Brown University Health. I'm Chris Keach reporting for WVBF News. Join Mark Pacheco this morning at 10.05 a.m. right here at WVBF as he speaks with United States Senator Ed Markey, who's running for re-election. The senator will talk about the reasons he's running for re-election, some of the issues facing the state and nation. You can hear the interview with Senator Markey this morning, 10.05 a.m. right here at WVBF. Well, it's back to school in the Taunton area, and grades 1 through 12 in Taunton had their first day of school yesterday, so watch out for kids and buses. Pre-K and kindergarten and preschool, their first day is Wednesday, September 2nd. Friday, September 4th, a week from today, no school. And Monday, September 7th, is a Labor Day, and there will be no school on that day as well. By the way, due to the state primary election on Tuesday, September 1st, City Council and Committee committee meetings will be held next Monday morning, August 31st at 7:30 a.m. Early voting in Taunton for the state primary ends today at noon. It's being held at City Hall, 15 Summer Street, up on the second floor in the Silver City Conference Room. Any questions, you can call the Taunton Elections Department, 508-821-1044. In sports, the New England Patriots lost to the Cleveland Browns 37-13 in the team's preseason finale played last night at Huntington Bank Field. The Pats now focus on their regular season opener against the Seattle Seahawks. That's on September 9th out at Lumen Field. In Major League Baseball, the Boston Red Sox begin a crucial four-game weekend series at the New York Yankees tonight, 7:15 p.m. Saturday features a day-night doubleheader, games at 1:05 and 7:15 p.m. Minor League Baseball, let's see, the Worcester Red Sox defeated the Scranton Wilkes-Barre Rail Riders 7-1 yesterday at Polar Park. The teams play again this evening, 6:05 p.m. And in Frontier League action, New Jersey Jackals beating the Brockton Rocks 7-2 yesterday down in Paterson, New Jersey. The Rocks back at Campanelli Stadium to play the New York Boulders tonight, 6:45 p.m. Now the forecast for the weekend from the National Weather Service. A chance of showers and thunderstorms this afternoon, otherwise mostly cloudy. A high near 84. Tonight cloudy, a low around 60. Saturday sunny, highs in the upper 70s. Clear on Saturday night, a low around 58. And Sunday mostly sunny and a high near 83. Headlines presented by Morton Hospital in Taunton. They're part of Brown University Health. The Brockton Rocks 7-2 yesterday down in Paterson, New Jersey. The Rocks back at Campanelli Stadium to play the New York Boulders tonight, 6:45 p.m. Now the forecast for the weekend from the National Weather Service. A chance of showers and thunderstorms this afternoon, otherwise mostly cloudy. A high near 84. Tonight cloudy, a low around 60. Saturday sunny, high.

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Good morning, everybody, and welcome to Hometown Talk. Today is Friday, the 28th of August, 2026. It is Hometown Talk, the Friday edition of Hometown Talk. I am Joey Driscoll, and we have a great show planned for you today, a jam-packed show full of great things to talk about on the show today. So stay tuned for that. The first thing here is at 9:35 a.m. this morning, and that is going to be an interview from 9:35 to 10 with Kelly McDonald Weeks of Soul Homestead. That's coming up at 9:35 a.m. this morning. Coming up at 10:05 a.m. this morning, join Mark Pacheco as he speaks with U.S. Senator Ed Markey, who is running for re-election. The senator will talk about the reasons he is running for re-election, some of the issues facing the state and the nation. You can hear that interview right here, 10:05 a.m. this morning, here on Hometown Talk, WVBF. That's coming up at 10:05 a.m. this morning. Then after that, at 10:35 a.m. this morning, Trash of the Pret with Breakfast with the Beatles will be joining us live in the studio, 10:35 a.m. this morning. Trash of the Pret, Breakfast with the Beatles. We'll be talking about the upcoming Lorenzo's event that will be happening tomorrow evening. Also, talking about the 4-H Fair as well. And also, Kelly McDonald Weeks from Soul Homestead, talking about the Harvest Fair as well. So this is kind of a fair kind of day, talking about a lot of fairs happening in Middleborough. So stay tuned for all of that. We'll have all that today. And your phone calls, if we can get to them. It'll be probably in this segment only, really, for their phone calls. 508-822-1106. 508-822-1106 is the number to call. So if you have something you want to talk about on the show today, 508-822-1106. We're going to take a quick commercial break. We're going to get our first commercials out of the way here. And we will be right back here on Hometown Talk, the Friday edition of Hometown Talk. I am Joey Driscoll. We will be right back.

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0: Good morning. We're back here, 9:15 a.m. here on Hometown Talk, the Friday edition of Hometown Talk. Again, as I mentioned in the last segment, jam-packed show for you today. In this segment, we'll just have open phone lines, until 9:30. Open phone lines, 508-822-1106 is the number to call if you want to call in, talk about what was on your mind. I will say a little bit of sports stuff here for a minute. What a terrible way to end the preseason for the Patriots. That was not a good preseason game at all last night for the Patriots. 37-13 loss. Ouch. Not a good way to end the preseason, but hopefully the Patriots reconcentrate and hopefully the first week is going to be a big one, a big game for the Patriots. This game, I think, has been circled in the Patriots' schedule for quite a while since May, of course, since the schedule was released. It's a big game. This first game against Seattle at Lumen Field, against last year's champions. Of course, we lose to the Seattle Seahawks last year in the Super Bowl. It wasn't really a close game. So this is kind of a revenge game for the Patriots. Can the Patriots get some revenge, and can they do it in Seattle? We'll have to see. That'll be a big game to watch. And it's right off the bat, week one, right off the bat. So we'll have to see what happens in that game. It is going to be an 8 p.m. game. An 8 p.m. game on a Wednesday, Don. What do you think about that? Football on a Wednesday.
1: That's good. If you love football, you love football every day, right?
0: Well, pretty soon you're going to probably see football every day.
1: Everyone gets excited around this time of year because people really love football, and they love the idea of the first game starting. Yeah. And bring you right into the autumn, right into Christmas.
0: Yeah, so that's happening in September. That's coming up. So the last game, as I mentioned, preseason's over. Didn't go that well, but, it's the preseason, so we can't get too hung up about it. That wasn't really
1: Well, what's good about the preseason is you get to see these new players come in.
0: That's the important part, you get to play the new players.
1: And I think as far as coaching staff and coordination, I really think the preseason is very important as far as what they have to work with. Because
0: getting people on the same page. Yeah.
1: Well, as well. You got to go look back when Brady started. Did he play in the preseason?
0: Oh, he doesn't play that. Not often at all. I don't think.
1: No, I'm saying, did he play in the preseason before? Bledsoe was a big star.
0: Before he got the starting job. Yeah, I'm sure he did.
1: Yeah, so people got to look at how Brady played.
0: And I'm sure even after that, he played in some preseason games. I don't know when the last time Brady played in a preseason game was post getting that starting job.
1: But he replaced Drew Bledsoe.
0: Yes, he did. So he was the backup. So
1: that's what I'm saying.
0: He would start in a lot of the preseason games.
1: It would be interesting to go back to see, his first preseason game and how he played.
0: Exactly. It would be.
1: And
0: it
1: that's
0: absolutely
1: that's your template.
0: That's the template. Yeah.
1: Yeah,
0: so
1: that's the template. So yeah.
0: So yeah, preseason the finale didn't go our way. However, I'm not too hung up about it. I think week one is going to be important. Week one, that's what I'm looking at now. All focus is now on week one against Seattle at Lumen Field. That is what we're looking at. Now, as Chris mentioned in his headlines, the Worcester Red Sox defeated the Scranton Wilkes-Barre Rail Riders 7-1 yesterday. Well, it helps when you have three major leaguers in your lineup. Roman Anthony, Trevor Story, and Ian Connor Falefa was in that lineup last night. So it helps when you have major leaguers in your lineup. But Worcester's been on a pretty good roll lately. I think Worcester can make the playoffs. We'll have to see what happens there. Now, as everyone knows, this week has been a sad week in the entertainment world. We lost several big names in the entertainment world this week. Unfortunately, Dolly Parton passed away at the age of 80. Don, speak about Dolly Parton, because she was so important.
1: She was just a sweetheart. Everyone loved Dolly Parton. When I found out, I was really saddened when I heard that. You know, you hear rumors saying, you know, she has health issues or whatnot, and then you find out, like, 4 days later that, you know, she passed. And she's just always been a sweetheart. I never heard anything negative come out of her. She didn't jump on that negative bandwagon for her career. And you know, the music speaks for itself. Yeah. And one of my favorite movies out there was 9 to 5.
0: 9 to 5, yes. What a great song, too.
1: Oh, yeah, she did the song, too, yeah.
0: Yeah.
1: And that was, I think a lot of, if you go back, and I bet at the streaming services after, you know, a few days, I bet that was like most watched movie probably. You got to find out that's the case. That was the most watched movie on streaming services, because it was just such a good movie. And her career was just legendary. And that Whitney Houston song, right?
0: Yes, she did a cover of that.
1: No, Whitney Houston did a cover.
0: Sorry, no, that,
1: that was
0: Dolly Parton. Dolly Parton wrote that, and Whitney Houston, okay.
1: And made it huge.
0: Yeah, absolutely. Absolutely huge. Just an absolutely amazing woman, amazing artist as well. Her ability to reach into other genres as well, which it's just awesome. The collaborations that she did with certain people.
1: Yeah, Diamonds in the Stream with Kenny Rogers.
0: Yes.
1: That was huge.
0: It was.
1: That was huge. That was a big, big hit. And it's funny, too, Kenny Rogers did a lot of duets with other female artists, you know what I mean? But that was, in my opinion, as far as Kenny Rogers, that was like a really, you know, and you remember, like you said, these songs is a time life in your life. You remember these songs of where you were and, you know, how old you were and what you was going on. And, you know, you remember your parents, you remember your aunts, you remember your uncles, you remember all your loved ones. You know, it's really important. These songs bring back so much great memories.
0: Yeah. And her collaboration that she did, I believe it was with Chris Stapleton and Slash, I believe that was the collaboration. That was really good too.
1: Nice.
0: She's had a lot of great collaborations. She's had collaborations with some famous pop stars as well. You know, even up today, as well with Sabrina Carpenter. They did a version of Jolene, I believe. And no, not Jolene. What am I thinking? No, they did a version of one of Sabrina's songs, actually, Sabrina Carpenter's songs. I'm forgetting the name of it off the top of my head right now. But I think the Jolene cover that I'm thinking of is actually Miley Cyrus. That's what I was thinking of. They did a cover of that.
1: They're related in a way, I think.
0: Oh, really? Miley Cyrus and Dolly Parton?
1: I think so. Yeah, that's what I heard.
0: Yeah, and by the way, Miley Cyrus, her ability to do covers is just awesome. Go check out "Heart of Glass" by Miley, Miley Cyrus. Her that cover of that song.
1: I think Miley Cyrus is very talented.
0: She is,
1: and I hope we get more of her. And you know, sometimes drama seems to
0: It
1: seems like people make money off drama. And you don't get nothing from drama.
0: No, you do not.
1: And what I was just trying to explain is, you know, Dolly Parton, you know, those songs, Diamonds in the Stream, and it's the soundtrack of your life. Mm. I mean, sometimes you look at music, and I have a better idea of the songs out on the radio with memories that I have than anything else I can remember. That's how I remember. You remember that song, you know, Islands of the Stream. I'm only guessing it came out, and I'm looking at my phone. I think it came out around it between 83 and 86. And I remember what I was doing between that. I remember who I was hanging out with, my family members, listening on the radio, people who liked it, you know. So it's That's like one of my favorites is Island on the Streams.
0: Another passing that we had this week was the legendary Canadian voice actor Peter Cullen. He voiced Optimus Prime in the original 80s Transformers animated series. He also returned to that role for the movies as well, which was so awesome as well. Hearing that voice at the end of the first movie, you know, that last little piece there with the monologue. Go check it out. The final the Transformers first movie ending with the monologue there. It's awesome. It is just so awesome with Peter Cullen's voice. It's just awesome. It made that movie what it was. Having the original voice actor there, Peter Cullen. I mean, he was the voice of a lot of kids' childhood, you know, who watched Transformers, the animated stuff, the animated series back when that was out. I think that was really big as well. He also did vocalizations for Predator as well, which that's a feat in itself. Able to do those vocalizations for Predator, Don, is definitely something interesting, and that is also not something I want to watch alone in the dark either. Predator. That's very scary.
1: I'll tell you a story. I was at Point Sebago in Maine with my father. My father did something like normally my father wouldn't do. He rented a trailer for a weekend or whatnot, or a few days. So I don't know why he did it, but I ended up, it was just, you know, me, just my father and I going out. And I think he went to bed early, and I snuck out. And I went to the movie theater. They have like a big movie tent, and I saw Halloween. Oh my God! The walk back to the trailer was so scary. I was watching the original Halloween. And I was so scared. Welcome back. It was the longest walk back. I have everything I heard. I thought Michael Myers was going to come and get me.
0: So yeah. Also, don't want to forget this. He was also the voice of Eeyore as well, which I love that character. That's a fun character from Winnie the Pooh. There, they made a live-action movie of Winnie the Pooh. I keep forgetting about this, but they made a live-action movie about that. And Christopher Robin was Ewan McGregor. And he did a very good job. I will say that. And obviously the same, you know, voices that were in the original Winnie the Pooh were in this movie as well. So that was awesome stuff. We also lost Tim Curry this week, as well. Of course, a lot of people know him from Rocky Picture Horror Show as well.
1: Rocky Horror Picture Show.
0: Yeah, thank you. Rocky Horror Picture Show. Thank you, Don.
1: Yep.
0: He was in some other ones as well. He was in Amadeus as well as the main character there. He was in Home Alone. As well, Home Alone 2, Lost in New York. And we lost a couple of cast members from that movie this year in 2026 as well. But he was in Home Alone 2. He was in The Hunt for Red October.
1: Really? What character was he?
0: I don't know. Let me take a quick look.
1: That was like one of the better movies.
0: A lot of great people in that film.
1: Yeah.
0: Tim Curry was Dr. Yevgeny Petrov. There we go. Yevgeny Petrov.
1: Okay.
0: He was also, I've talked about Tim Curry as well in the past.
1: He's like Captain. That's him.
0: I believe so.
1: Yeah, that's him. Yeah.
0: Another movie that he was in as well. He was in one of the Scooby-Doo movies. forgetting the name of the film right now, but it came out in 2000. He was the main villain, and that's just an awesome Scooby-Doo film as well.
1: All Scooby-Doo.
0: So,
1: good.
0: I mean, a lot of them are. A lot of the movies are. A lot of the movies, they did a really good job on it. But this one in particular, the one that Tim Curry voiced the main villain in, it was so good. Absolutely so good. He was so good in that. He plays the perfect villain, honestly. He does that in several movie roles, you know, in his career as well. But he is just a great voice actor. He really is. Just a great voice actor. All right, 9:30 a.m., we are going to take a commercial break, well, our news break, and maybe a commercial or two at the end there. And then joining us via the phones will be Kelly McDonald Weeks coming up at 9:35 a.m. That's Kelly McDonald Weeks from Soul Homestead. That's coming up in just a few minutes, so stay tuned.

0: this hour from Town Hall. I'm Rich Thomason. The crisis continues to unfold along Nepal's border with Tibet, where rescuers work to locate survivors of the devastating flooding, the mud and debris slide that claimed more than 500 lives and has left well over 1,000 people missing.
1: At Nepal's Reswar Hydro Power Plant, rescues pull out survivors caked in dark brown mud, and helicopters lift stranded people to safety after catastrophic floods on the Nepal-China border. While in Numakot, an official announces a flood warning on a handheld megaphone, saying, "Flood is coming to Reswar Gadi. Do not go forward. Move backwards. Stay away from the river." Nepal and China are racing to respond Friday after the flooding killed more than 470 people and left more than 1,500 missing. I'm Charles Tillevesma.
0: President Trump's effort to prevent fraud in voting by mail been put on hold.
2: A federal judge is again blocking President Trump's executive order on mail ballots from being implemented, this time for 2 weeks. It comes about a week before the first ballots are due to be sent out for November's midterm elections. The Trump administration's formal rule effectively says the Postal Service will not deliver mail ballots unless states provide a list of voters who should receive them and format the envelopes in a particular way. The case could be appealed back to the Supreme Court just days after the justices handed down a procedural decision allowing the administration to move ahead. I'm Ben Thomas.
0: Jurors in the Lindsey Clancy murder trial due to resume deliberation shortly. Clancy, the Massachusetts mother, charged with first-degree murder and the strangulation deaths of her three young children. She claims to have suffered postpartum psychosis. Wall Street ahead of this morning's opening bell, and Dow futures are up 107 points. NASDAQ futures down 36. S&P futures 8 points higher. More on these stories, townhall.com.
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0: Norway's got a brand new king.
11: Crown Prince Haakon has ascended to the throne following the death of his father, King Harald V. His daughter becomes Crown Princess Ingrid Alexandra and heir to the throne. The role of Norwegian monarch is largely symbolic as the power lies within an elected parliament, but the country's royal family retains celebrity and a role in promoting the wealthy nation across the world. The 53-year-old Haakon's tasks will include stabilizing the Scandinavian country's monarchy and the royal family's popularity after his wife's past contacts with the sea sex offender Jeffrey Epstein and his stepson's sexual assault conviction. Bernie Bennett reporting.
0: Congo government figures show that the fastest growing Ebola outbreak in history has spread to two new health zones in eastern Congo. The outbreak has recorded 5,794 confirmed cases, including 2,786 deaths, as it spreads at an unprecedented speed in Congo. News and analysis, townhall.com. More cases of lettuce-related illness in places that hadn't seen it till now.
12: The Food and Drug Administration says the outbreak now involves 20 states and more than 11,400 people. The new states are Georgia, Tennessee, and Texas. Federal regulators have focused their investigation on lettuce from a farm in central Mexico operated by Taylor Farms. The FDA says its inspectors are on site and continue to test and investigate its practices. Cyclospora is a microscopic parasite that causes watery diarrhea. I'm Lisa Dwyer.
0: Amid the ongoing trade flap with Canada, President Trump says he is renaming Lake Ontario Lake America. The executive order has been signed, updating the body of water's official name, at least on the American side of the border. Canada is having none of it, saying the lake's name will remain what it has been for hundreds of years. More on these stories, townhall.com.

0: Hi, it's Lisa Field.
1: 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I humbly and respectfully ask for your vote on September 1st.
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0: to turn down the bumper music. There we go. 9:37 a.m. Before we get to our interview with Kelly McDonald Weeks of Soul Homestead, I just want to remind everybody that to join Mark Pacheco this morning at 10:05 a.m. There we go. Thank you. 10:05 a.m. right here on WVBF's Hometown Talk, as he speaks with U.S. Senator Ed Markey, who is running for re-election. The senator will talk about the reasons he is running for re-election and some of the issues facing the state and the nation. You can hear this interview with Senator Markey coming up again at 10:05 a.m. this morning here on your hometown radio station, WVBF, 1530 a.m., 99.7 FM. And Mark is here kind of preparing for that as we speak right now. So stay tuned for that. Mark, do you want to say something real quick before we get to the interview? All right. We are going to say good morning to Kelly McDonald Weeks. Good morning, Kelly.
1: Good morning.
0: Good morning. So we're just going to get right into it here, and we are going to – first thing I want to talk about here is the event coming up on tomorrow, I believe it is, the event coming up for the Sheepdogs. Tell us a little bit about what's going on with that event.
1: Yeah, so one of the renting farmers here at Soul Homestead is Sheepdog Junction, and Mike Terry is a third-generation sheepdog trainer. His grandfather used to train here. It's a wonderful legacy that's being passed through in their family. And Mike has been working really, really hard. He does lessons here with other animals. But his own dogs, Dakota and Vega, are award-winning champions. They're amazing, amazing dogs that have done really, really well in New England, winning a lot of different competitions in New England. And Mikey this year is going all the way to a very small town in Northern California to participate in the National Border Collie Association National Championship. Mikey, if you've been out to the farm before, and honestly his grandfather before him, have done sheepdog demonstrations here, usually at Sheep Day or Harvest Fair. And we love Mikey and his pup so much, and we're really we're putting together a fundraiser this weekend, so if people want to come buy tickets, they can buy tickets online or you can buy tickets at the gate. Mikey's doing a demonstration from 10 to 11:30, showing off the skills that his dogs have done, and we're just trying really hard to raise some money for Mikey and his pups to be able to get to that small town in Northern California where they're deciding to hold the trial. So if you can't make it, you can also make donations on our website. We have Mikey's Venmo, and all the money that we raise is going to be going towards all the money we raise on Saturday is going to be going towards helping to support Mikey get there. He's going to be selling some sweatshirts and maybe t-shirts, but I know sweatshirts for sure. And we just tried to put something small together to help in any way we can raise some money for him to get and support him in this really big, important competition that he's participating in.
2: Hi, good morning. How are you? This is Don, Joey's co-host sometimes. I remember as Joey was a child, he did a lot of camping at Soul Homestead. It was like a home away from home. And it was really good then, and it sounds like you're a really great director, and you always call, and you're very enthusiastic. I just want to ask about entertainment as far as bands playing, acoustic pieces and stuff like that. Are you still doing that, or is that you have a schedule for like outside entertainment?
1: Yeah, so we had a concert this summer in July. We had Lainey Dion. She's an amazing New England artist. She's won a bunch of local artist awards, New England Artist Awards, and she's been nominated for some Grammys. She was amazing, and we had opener Matt Bishop. Oh, we're putting me on the spot. My brain is tired. Matt Bishop opened up for her. He's also a great local musician on the South Shore, and that was a wonderful event. We had music at Sheep Day in May, and then we were planning to have music again at the Harvest Fair in September.
2: Right. You have two stages, too. You have an outside, and you have an inside.
1: We have it at two stages in quite a number of years, but we are making great use of the pavilion. And so the last 4 or 5 years, we've been using the pavilion as a center for this music, which is right next to the barn and a great central place on the on the property.
2: Right. Yeah, that's. I remember going and seeing some shows. Actually, Joey worked for MatCam, and he did some filming there. And we were able to do an outside and inside event. And both events were really good. And what a backdrop of sitting there watching a concert and looking out at the all the animals that are
1: the
2: around.
1: Field.
2: And, yeah, the field.
1: Yeah.
2: It's
1: absolutely beautiful. You're right.
2: Yeah, and it was a really, really good spot. And what a, you know, it was really nice. And thank you so much, Joey.
0: Yes. So about the Harvest Fair, yeah, that's a big event coming up in September. Tell us a little bit about the Harvest Fair. What we can expect at the Harvest Fair? Any like exhibits or anything like that, or anything tractor related potentially? give us a little rundown of what's happening.
1: Yeah, so Harvest Fair is September 25th this year. It's 10 a.m. to 4 p.m. We have tickets on sale already on our website, and there's actually a little bit of a discount if people buy them. I'm sorry, it's the 26th. It's the 26th this year. We have tickets for sale already. If you buy your tickets in advance, it really helps us to know how much food to prepare and anticipate. And so those are on sale already, and you can get a little bit of a discount by buying early and helping us out. We are having a bunch of the classics. It sounds like you love the tractor ride. We have our classic and tried and true hayride that's going to be going on. That's always free, and it goes through the property. We are having the Wampanoag Singers and Dancers this year, which I'm really excited about. I believe we've had them in the past, but it's been a number of years, so we're really excited to welcome them back. We have about 25, I haven't counted it lately, about 25 plus vendors, so local small businesses, artisans, and crafters, and slow crafts who are going to be coming and selling. We have a couple nonprofits that are going to be here that day. We have an entire kids area that is entirely free and has games and toys and stuff for kiddos to play with. Middleborough Public Library, we work with, put a story walk. So we are going to be having a story walk through the community gardens that are, it's going to be book a farmer theme, which is always really great. I think it's called Thank a Farmer. Our community gardens are always glowing and shining. Our community gardeners have worked really hard all season, and I was just in there. I'm in the pavilion now, actually, because I was just harvesting a bunch of flowers for a workshop we're doing today. The gardens are absolutely stunning. We also are going to be planting garlic in our kids' garden, so kiddos and grown-ups alike are welcome to come help us plant garlic in the kids' area. We'll have face painters. We're going to have beer from Harper Lane and music all day long in the pavilion as well. It's always a wonderful time, and I always think of Harvest Fair as a really great celebration of, like, all the things that are coming in at the farms around the area, and we use that as a way to highlight that. We also typically grow something that we can use in our kitchen to serve for our food that day. The last few years, we've served gazpacho. And I know that some people think gazpacho is weird. It is my favorite thing to eat when it's really hot out, and it's so delicious. So we'll definitely serve that. It always is helpful for vegetarians as well. But even if you love eating meat like myself, I eat gazpacho all summer long because sometimes you're just too hot and don't want to eat food, but this gazpacho is delicious. Last year, we harvested apples from here, and we turned that into apple butter barbecue sauce. So the food, come ready to eat. The food will be delicious. The music will be playing all day. There'll be tons of small boxes you can support and start shopping early for the holidays. We are excited to have them open on Singers and Dancers there. Oh, we also have Bob Reimold doing a sawmill demonstration. We're working on adding a couple other demonstrations in the works, but it should be another really beautiful day here at Soul Homestead.
2: A lot of people think of when you go to a festival like that, what's on the menu. So you get your hot dogs, you get your hamburgers, chicken, stuff like that. Yes. Got a lot of fried dough. You got fried dough this year?
1: We always are running on a tight crew, so fried dough is beyond our capacity. But I always try to pick something that's really flavorful.
2: Yeah,
1: and
2: yeah.
1: At the honestly, we had a salad that I made for the July concert that was really delicious. I'm trying to think of a fall slant I can take on it to help with that, too. So,
2: yeah.
1: Maybe in the future we'll have fried dough, but I promise you we'll have lots of delicious things.
2: You know, fried dough's a big hit. Every time you see a carnival, the fried dough lines around the corner.
1: Yeah.
2: People love their fried dough. You know, they have the 4-H fair coming up. And the fried dough,
1: yeah,
2: they have it. They have it you know, all the time, and people. It's like everyone runs. Even Joey runs over there.
0: Oh yeah, absolutely, you know, for fried dough.
1: Yeah. Labor Day, yeah, absolutely.
0: So, for Soul Homestead, but now back to school. You know, a lot of the kids are going back to school and everything. So, what are some of the events maybe that? Kind of gravitate towards back to school for Soul Homestead. Yeah, any big events with that?
1: We don't typically do anything here for back to school, but we are starting up some programs. I mean, we always try to do some, we don't typically do a ton, but we do fall field trips. We're always excited to work with Scouts and Girl Scouts to do programs for them as well. The fall is really a great time to talk about seed saving and get excited about those last amazing things in the garden. We are also bringing back a program that we haven't been able to have in a couple years called Farm Buddies. It's kind of like a one-day-a-week sort of preschool drop-off. It's not preschool, but it's like that's how I think of it. It's like little kids, 3.5 to 6-year-olds are welcome to register in advance. That info is going to go up on the website next week. And it's a really great sort of introduction to camp at the farm, honestly, so anticipating summer again. And then we're also working hard on setting up some homeschool days that we're going to put on our website soon as well.
2: Kelly, do you during the summer, do you have camp overs? Do you have sleepovers? Do you guys ever do anything like that where people can set up tents and hang out?
1: No, so our lease does not allow us to set up as a campground, so we don't do that, but we are looking into maybe doing like a family night or something like that. We did a really awesome, and I'm 100% going to do it again because it was so much fun. We did an awesome firefly program this summer and took advantage of the opportunity to eat some s'mores, which I will never turn down, and wandered out the back to see the magic of all the fireflies and learn a bunch of firefly facts. So we try to incorporate things at night when we can, but we don't do as many as we like just because, you know, it's a big farm and it's not always, we purposely to help save the fireflies and all the other animals don't have a ton of lights out on the property, so that can make it a little tricky.
2: Right, right.
0: So a couple of other things here. Are there any other big events happening other than the Harvest Fair, you know, anything big coming up in September for Soul Homestead?
1: In September, we have our tried and true red braiding event, which is always awesome. And then we're working on a campfire night. So Miss, one of the local retired librarians, is a great, absolutely great storyteller. So we're working on setting that up. And then we have in October an awesome dye workshop, so using natural flowers that I grow here to make napkins and dye different things naturally, which is pretty cool. It's kind of what I'm setting up right now for a flower pounding workshop using dyeable flowers to help make people can make their very own handkerchief to take home. My son made one a couple years ago here at camp, and I still use it every day when I'm sweating out here. What else? We have in December, we're looking forward to not only our wreath-making workshops for adults, but also for kiddos. And then we're really looking forward to our luminaria events that we've done the last few years where we put candles out on the trails and a story walk, and we have all kinds of adults with kids, without kids, coming out to take a walk around the farm at night. It's a really wonderful time.
0: Final, we'll get the final question to Dawn.
2: Yeah, Kelly, do you guys do anything like amateur plays that kids can, you know, participate in? Like, I remember when I was in junior high, I did Oklahoma. and it was so much fun. And to have an outside play in a setting like that, do you ever think about doing that as far as farm theme plays like Oklahoma or anything that has to do with, you know?
1: No, it's not been on our radar. That's not in my wheelhouse, so that's out of my skill set. I do a lot of cumulatively random skills, but that's not on my radar yet. But we know that there are a lot of great theater places in town that work on stuff like that,
2: yep.
1: So we always try to support those.
2: Well, it's an outside venue. It's, you know, you're with,
1: yeah.
2: That's why Oklahoma came to my heart. Because, I mean, in Middleborough, that's the closest you got to get to Oklahoma in a play setting is, like, at a facility.
0: Yeah, like Oklahoma or, something like that.
2: Farm animal.
0: Animal farm.
2: Well, that's
0: it's a little different.
2: Yeah, that's sad.
1: It's a little dark. Yeah.
0: That's not really. That's different.
1: That's not the cuddly vibes we're going for, but yes, it's an important story.
0: So how can people volunteer? Sign up to volunteer at Soul Homestead if they're interested in doing so.
1: Absolutely. So we're always looking for volunteers. If you go on our website, it's soulhomestead.org, soulehomestead.org, and you click on one of the top bars called Volunteer. You can see ways that you can sign up to get on our general list. So we put out a call for things, or you can sign up for specific events. So, for example, we're looking for volunteers for Harvest Fair, and people can go to the website and sign up specifically to help with Harvest Fair. That's a really, really big event, and having only 2 full-time employees and 1 part-time employee, we really, really rely on the help and deeply appreciate the help of all the volunteers who help us to put on big events like that. Any event we run here, honestly, any bigger event we run here that's not just a workshop, we rely and appreciate the help of tremendous volunteers that we have doing work to help us put those on.
0: So thank you so much, Kelly McDonald Weeks, for giving us a call here. Everyone listening, go out to the Harvest Fair in Middleborough at Soul Homestead coming up in September. And again, thank you, Kelly McDonald Weeks.
1: September 26th.
0: September what?
1: 26th.
2: That's a Saturday.
0: Yes.
2: Yeah.
0: So
1: yep.
0: Stay tuned for all that. And thank you, Kelly McDonald Weeks, for giving us a call.
1: Yeah, absolutely. I hope you guys have a great day.
2: Thank you
0: so much.
2: Bye.
0: Bye. Kelly McDonald Weeks giving us a call here. We're going to step aside for a couple commercials here, catch up on a couple of commercials. And then if we have a minute or two at the end of the hour, we will do a quick transportation segment. If not, then, we'll just do it Sunday. Anyway, we'll be right back.

0: Taunton and Middleborough, tired of the daily what's for dinner chaos?
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5: This message was paid for by the Field Committee.

0: 3 minutes left in the program here today. Not in the program. In the hour, sorry. In the first hour of Hometown Talk. Coming up is Senator Ed Markey joining us via the phone lines with Senator Mark Pacheco as well. That's coming up at 10:05 a.m. this morning, so stay tuned for that. Don.
1: Yes.
0: We have 2.5 minutes here for a little quick little transportation segment. There's going to be a couple of new MBTA pilot programs designed to make public transportation more affordable and flexible. Those are scheduled to begin tomorrow. The MBTA is launching 3 new pilot programs while also extending 2 new popular commuter rail affordability programs through November. The MBTA will launch these 3 fare pilots that will run or begin in the fall. Begins Tuesday. Expanded 2-hour unlimited transfer window. Currently, subway and bus riders can transfer only 2 times. And with this, it is going to be from 2 times now to unlimited. Begins tomorrow as well. Elimination of higher express bus fares. So that will be cut down to $170 full fare, 85 cents reduced for any MBTA bus. And the start date to be announced this fall is going to be car-free seniors as well. Don, what is your thoughts on all of this?
1: Well, as far as getting the word out as any kind of crosstown transportation, you know, express buses. I think they really should talk about that as far as express buses. A lot of the routes that the MBTA has are so old. I remember, I know all the bus routes out of Quincy. I rode them all. So a lot of them are the same. There are some newer stuff. They really don't utilize Quincy Adams like they should, because that's a huge parking garage right off the highway. There's only like 2 bus lines that run through Quincy Adams. I really think they should have more buses there. I think they're starting to shake it up a little bit, but with but as far as putting the director in, Philip Yang, unbelievable. He's done such a good job. And I think Governor Haley's one of the only governors in a long time, you know, other than Dukakis, other than Michael Dukakis, really cares about transportation, in my opinion. But you got to put the right people in.
0: Yeah.
1: You got to put the right people in, and working from the Long Island Railroad perspective, I think the director has it.
0: Yeah, that's a really tough job. The LIR.
1: Well, think about all the repairs they've done. I mean, you can get up; it's like 55 miles an hour on stretches of the Red Line now.
0: Yeah.
1: All right. So it's huge.
0: Stay tuned for that. That's there'll be some big stuff happening with the MBTA this fall. All right, 10 a.m. 2 minutes, as I mentioned, 2 minutes. Little transportation segment, kind of quick, but we wanted to get something in. We had to kill 2 minutes, so there you go. 10 a.m., let's take our news break, and the next voice you'll hear is Mark Pacheco and Ed Markey, Senator Mark Pacheco and Senator Ed Markey, coming up in just a couple of minutes.
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3: Breaking news this hour from Town Hall. I'm Rex Thomason. The crisis continues to unfold along Nepal's border with Tibet, where rescuers work to locate survivors of the devastating flooding, the mud and debris slide that claimed more than 500 lives and has left well over 1,000 people missing.
4: At Nepal's Rasuwa Hydro Power Plant, rescues pull out survivors caked in dark brown mud, and helicopters lift stranded people to safety after catastrophic floods on the Nepal-China border. While in Nuwakot, an official announces a flood warning on a handheld megaphone, saying, "Flood is coming to Rasuwa Gadi. Do not go forward, move backwards, stay away from the river." Nepal and China are racing to respond Friday after the flooding killed more than 470 people and left more than 1,500 missing. I'm Charles Tuladesma.
3: President Trump's effort to prevent fraud in voting by mail been put on hold.
5: Federal judges again blocking President Trump's executive order on mail ballots from being implemented, this time for 2 weeks. It comes about a week before the first ballots are due to be sent out for November's midterm elections. The Trump administration's formal rule effectively says the Postal Service will not deliver mail ballots unless states provide a list of voters who should receive them and format the envelopes in a particular way. The case could be appealed back to the Supreme Court just days after the justices handed down a procedural decision allowing the administration to move ahead. I'm Ben Thomas.
3: Jurors in the Lindsey Clancy murder trial due to resume deliberation shortly. Clancy, the Massachusetts mother, charged with first-degree murder and the strangulation deaths of her three young children. She claims to have suffered postpartum psychosis. Wall Street ahead of this morning's opening bell, and Dow futures are up 107 points. NASDAQ futures down 36. S&P futures 8 points higher. More on these stories, townhall.com.
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3: Norway's got a brand new king.
16: Crown Prince Haakon has ascended to the throne following the death of his father, King Harald V. His daughter becomes Crown Princess Ingrid Alexandra and heir to the throne. The role of Norwegian monarch is largely symbolic as the power lies within an elected parliament, but the country's royal family retains celebrity and a role in promoting the wealthy nation across the world. The 53-year-old Haakon's tasks will include stabilizing the Scandinavian country's monarchy and the royal family's popularity, after his wife's past contacts with the sex offender Jeffrey Epstein and his stepson's sexual assault conviction. Bernie Bennett reporting.
3: Congo government figures show that the fastest growing Ebola outbreak in history has spread to two new health zones in eastern Congo. The outbreak has recorded 5,794 confirmed cases, including 2,786 deaths, as it spreads at an unprecedented speed in Congo. News and analysis, townhall.com. More cases of lettuce-related illness in places that hadn't seen it till now.
17: The Food and Drug Administration says the outbreak now involves 20 states and more than 11,400 people. The new states are Georgia, Tennessee, and Texas. Federal regulators have focused their investigation on lettuce from a farm in central Mexico operated by Taylor Farms. The FDA says its inspectors are on site and continue to test and investigate its practices. Cyclospora is a microscopic parasite that causes watery diarrhea. I'm Lisa Dwyer.
3: Amid the ongoing trade flap with Canada, President Trump says he is renaming Lake Ontario Lake America. The executive order's been signed, updating the body of water's official name, at least on the American side of the border. Canada is having none of it, saying the lake's name will remain what it has been for hundreds of years. More on these stories, townhall.com.

0: Welcome back to WVBF Radio. It's your hometown radio station. This is Mark Pacheco, the owner of the station, and I'm so proud today that we're having join us United States Senator Ed Markey, who has been working for us diligently up in Washington, D.C., even through this unbelievable administration we've had to deal with in D.C., for working-class families all across Massachusetts and America. You know, Senator Markey has just been the best. We thank you very much, Senator, for taking the time out of what I know is an extremely busy schedule for you to be with us today.
1: Well, of course, Mark, I always enjoy being with you. You are such a historic leader in Massachusetts on all of the climate issues that, you know, have challenged our state and our country, partnering with Al Gore, partnering with leaders to put in place the most forward-looking and progressive climate change legislation in the nation. And we've been friends for a long time, and just love, again, the opportunity to be with you.
0: Well, thank you. Thank you so very, very much. I'm not going to keep you a long time today, but maybe about 15 minutes or so. But I do want to throw out a few questions that I know I care about because of what I see happening in the Congress. When we saw the Republican Party
1: place the most forward-looking and progressive climate change legislation in the nation, and we've been friends for a long time, and just love, again, the opportunity to be with you.
0: Well, thank you. Thank you so very, very much. I'm not going to keep you a long time today, but maybe about 15 minutes or so. But I do want to

0: Republican Party primarily because there wasn't one Democrat that voted for it. But the Republicans passed the one big beautiful bill, they called it. And you have called it the largest transfer of wealth in modern American history. There is talk that Social Security, after the midterms, Social Security and further cuts to Medicare, Medicaid are the next issues on the national Republican agenda. What should people listening this morning be bracing for and understanding before they go out to the polls for the midterms?
1: Well, first of all, Trump is going to continue his assault. When they voted for that bill in last July, they cut $1 trillion out of Medicaid. That jeopardizes all of the medical institutions in Massachusetts, cut the Affordable Care Act by $300 billion. That has led to 338,000 Massachusetts residents seeing increase in the premiums they have to pay for their health coverage. But they're not done. As you're saying, they're still going to try to find a way to slash Social Security, to slash Medicare, because ultimately, Mark, as you look back in history, you can see that in 1935, the Republicans voted against Social Security. They called it socialism. In 1965, they voted against Medicare and Medicaid. They called it socialism. They voted against Obamacare. They called it socialism. In fact, Mark, on an issue near and dear to your heart, when they voted last July to cut all the tax subsidies for wind and solar, all electric vehicles, battery storage technologies that we were using in order to fight climate change, they called those tax breaks socialism, but they don't call tax breaks for oil, gas, and coal industry socialism. So they still look at, they harbor an ancient animosity towards all of these social programs that help with the health care and education of every family while still wanting to preserve the tax breaks for those privileged few. They use the tax code as their socialism. They use these permanent tax breaks that once they're built into the tax code become permanent parts of the socialist subsidies that the wealthiest corporations and individuals receive, while at the same time they attack in absolutely the most vehement way anything that helps ordinary families.
0: Yeah, thank you, Senator, for explaining that, because a lot of those cuts, they do not take effect until after the midterms. A lot of the big cuts that are coming, and when they do, they run downhill, don't they? From Washington to the state, to the state, to the cities and towns. What do you plan on doing when you are returned to the United States Senate, working with other legislators? And hopefully we have a Congress that will be able to be back in control and in power to bring some balance to what's taking place. But what does this mean for a community like Taunton or Middleborough, any of the communities in southeastern Mass, even one that looks like it's doing okay right now? How are we going to see this put in place, the agenda after the election? What is it going to look like?
1: Well, I'm from Malden. Mark, and Malden's a lot like Taunton. My father drove a truck for the Hood Milk Company, and I have been able to achieve the American dream in the same way you have, Mark, because of all the programs, all the opportunities that were given to me. So Trump is going to absolutely continue, if he keeps a Republican House and Senate, to declare war against the programs that help everyone. So what we need to do is to elect a progressive Democratic majority. And then next January, I'll be the chair of the Health Subcommittee, in the United States

0: on it. My goal will be to restore all of the Medicaid cuts, all of the Affordable Care Act subsidies, make sure we double the NIH budget. We just have to have a vision of inclusiveness for everyone in our society and not just the privileged few.
1: I agree. And that's why it's so important that people out there understand how important these midterms really are, because without electing the right people, we don't see what needs to happen actually take place. I want to bring up some of the issues that are more local in terms of things that we've dealt with here, like hospitals, with the Stewart debacle that took place a few years ago now. You have been involved here over the years. You have been helpful with places like Morton Hospital when it was going under, and with the Miles Standish Industrial Park, EDA grants, grants for some of these industries that were coming into the region, which is the economic engine of our city, really, here in Taunton. What are you doing now to keep that kind of federal help coming to not only our city here, but cities and towns across Massachusetts in terms of economic development and working on the future of our economy?
0: Well, first of all, Ralph Waldo Emerson, he said health is the first wealth, and Morton Hospital is an excellent example of that. It's not a safety net. It's the whole support system providing the public and economic health for the southeastern Massachusetts region. And Taunton was heavily impacted by the Stewart healthcare crisis, as you said, as the Morton Hospital was owned by Stewart. And Stewart's mismanagement put the fragile healthcare system of the southeastern Massachusetts communities in jeopardy. And during that crisis, I fought to save hospitals, to fund the healthcare system, and I fought to hold Stewart accountable. In fact, I was successful in ensuring that that Ralph DeLaTorre, on the floor of the United States Senate, was held accountable with the first criminal contempt citation by the Senate in 60 years. So I just believe Morton is a perfect example of what has gone wrong in our country with private equity insinuating itself into the healthcare system.
1: And that's probably why we see so many private equity, leaders and CEOs working to help fund a lot of the advertising that's going up against you, because you've been out there fighting for the people and for your district and people here in Massachusetts and throughout America. And here we go. We get these private equity firms that are trying to undermine that. I would like to have you give us an update on offshore wind. You know that's one of my favorite topics, as you said at the very beginning. And one of the reasons why it is because of the inspiration I have received from you, from Al Gore, from your colleague in the Senate, Senator Whitehouse, actually a pretty small group of people that have had the vision to see the future of what we can be doing with clean energy and clean energy jobs. The Trump administration has spent the last 2 years tearing it down, and the 4 years that they were in before, they tried to do the same thing, try to delay in terms of implementing clean energy projects, while blaming the states for the people's electric bills that have gone up. And, of course, they're going to go up if it's only fossil fuels that are in the mix. So what is that impact for families in Taunton and Middleborough, throughout southeastern Mass and in the rest of the Commonwealth? We see this happening all the time You have Republican candidates right now advertising in Massachusetts and saying that the electric bills are off the charts, and that's why they we should vote for them. But yet, that's not why the electric bills are off the charts. So if you can give us an update on offshore wind, I know the Vineyard Wind 1 project is back on track, actually generating energy now. And I thank you for your leadership on that. You've just been unbelievable. When the Biden administration was in place, you got passed the number one largest investment in climate in the history of the world. So could you give us an update, please?
0: No, I'd be glad to. You know, when Trump tried to kill Vineyard Wind and the other offshore wind projects under construction, I worked with Alexandria Ocasio-Cortez to demand a classified briefing on the Trump administration's national security excuse for blocking wind projects in Massachusetts and across the eastern seaboard. I demanded it over and over again, but they won't give us the briefing because there is no evidence, and the federal courts have agreed with me, siding against Trump in every single case. Because, as you know, Trump says, drill, baby, drill, and we just say, build, baby, build. Build that new source of energy. And that's why, well, when Vineyard Wind began to fully operate, it was built with labor unions. You and I were there at the signing of the project labor agreement. And we know that the answer, my friend, is blowing in the wind. And this January, yes. just 7 months ago, during Winter Storm Fern, New England's top spot price was $870 per megawatt hour, but Vineyard Wind's contract averages only 69 cents per megawatt hour. And offshore wind is especially effective in the windy winter when onshore natural gas prices are highest. So we now are locked in for decades into the same price for electricity from Vineyard Wind, and we just don't want to become more subject to the vagaries of natural gas pricing, diesel pricing, that we can finally cut the cord and have our own energy independence. So I am committed when I return to the Senate next year energizing, incentivizing this offshore wind revolution that you have been such a big part, Mark, on helping to create for the Commonwealth.
1: You know, we were there when Lars Peterson, you'll remember, who was the CEO back then, and then with the signing of that PLA language, that was historic within the labor movement, and you were a big part of that as well. And I just read the other day that he just has been reappointed as the CEO of and the president of COP, Copenhagen Partners, which is a part of the Vineyard Wind project, and with Iron Grid, and it's great to see somebody that both you and I could pick up the phone and talk to, that is actually in charge of this project going forward and working and have a lot of influence to make sure that it stays on track as we move forward. He begins, I think, September 1. Is when his new appointment begins. Before we conclude today's program, I want to leave it open for anything that you want to say to the citizens here in southeastern Massachusetts about the upcoming primary on September 1st, and also, if successful, the agenda that you'll be bringing to the to the Congress and to our collective future, Senator Markey.
0: Well, first of all, thank you, Mark. And, Mark, you were a long-term, state senator, a great leader for the Commonwealth, and you know that in the final 4 days, it's just get out the vote. Get out the vote. Have the people making the calls and ringing the doorbells doing the texting, doing everything which is necessary so that we can have a progressive majority. I'm running against Seth Moulton. Seth Moulton is backed by private equity people, the same kind of private equity people that sought to hollow out the Morton Hospital. So that's what his campaign is all about. It's all about private equity. It's all about, and even the people who he gets to endorse him, they're all, basically a part of this network of greedy and unscrupulous philosophy that we must be fought. So that's who I'm going to be. Rather than the kind of private equity people that are backing Seth Moulton or hollowing out Morton, you need somebody like me fighting Ralph E. LaTorre, fighting for the Commonwealth, fighting for offshore wind, fighting for thousands of union jobs. And I can't thank you so much again for all of the incredible partnership we've had over the years. So the primary is on Tuesday. Everybody, please get out and vote. Much appreciated.
1: Thank you very much, Senator. And again, you continue to inspire me. Keep up the fight. We look forward to seeing you on the campaign trail. And we wish you well. Thank you very much, United States Senator Ed Markey. And where are we right now, Joey? We've 10:25, so we've got 5 more minutes before we go to commercial break for the news. And I want to thank everybody out there for listening. By the way, Ron Lancaster has I want to give him credit for this interview that we just did, because he was out there asking all the candidates to participate. And he's been doing that right along, and I was hoping we'd be able to get the senator on Monday, Tuesday, or Wednesday when Ron was here, but he was only open on this segment, which was very difficult for him to do. But we did get him to come, and we appreciate him taking the time to really think about what's happening here in all of southeastern Massachusetts. The last place I saw him in person was in New Bedford. And before that, it was in other places in southeastern Massachusetts. So he's down here, quite a bit, not just during the campaign, but working on real issues that affect real people in the Commonwealth of Massachusetts. And I know that one of the other questions I was going to ask, but we were up against the half hour here, was something I know that Joey, you would have loved, and Don would have loved, is that's transportation and the electrification,
2: yes,
1: of the rail lines, which we will be able to do, going forward as a Commonwealth, if we want to make that commitment, once we get the Stoughton line, actually implemented. And that will actually open up the Cape, because from Middleborough you can have that Cape line running, which will take so many more cars off the road and have a much easier commute for people that are coming up to Boston or up to southeastern Massachusetts, or even to go to Fall River or New Bedford.
2: From
1: the Cape now. But there's only one real line up there, and you can't do it with the system that we have in place right now. It just doesn't work because it backs everything up.
2: Even Buzzards Bay, that's realistic as far as the speeds, because the speeds are up to MBTA standards up to as far as Lakeville, and then the Cape Flyer does 50 miles an hour from Lakeville Station to Buzzards Bay, and then 30 mile an hour only on the other side, the main Cape line and the bridge. So realistic 79, 80 mile an hour speeds can be achieved, and maybe some sort of robust ferry or something, I don't know, to cross people. I don't know. I think, in my opinion, you got to think about everything. And if I had a chance to ask Senator Markey a question, I was going to ask him about regional transportation, because it seems like we're closer to Providence now, being here in Taunton. But, I mean, there's not many major routes to get into Providence. I mean, Providence is 10 miles down the road, and people who depend on the T have to go to Boston and back down to Providence. So in a lot of states, like Connecticut, New Jersey, and New York, they all work together. Well, New York and Connecticut, anyway, they have like a regional and something like that, as far as a state agencies working together for the region, I think would be better than just being interlocked.
1: Yeah, and you're going to see a lot more of that regional thought process put in place, Storm, because what we really need to do, even with the grid, the electrical grid, that is also something where we need to think more regionally in terms of how we're going to be impacting things. And when you go way back in time, even before my youthful days, we did have train and commuter transportation down to Newport.
2: Right.
1: We had that going at the time. So we'll see who gets elected in Rhode Island as the next governor and leaders there. And then we can start to work with them if we have the right leadership. I know that Governor Healey has worked with all the governors in the New England area, and they're actually doing a summit on fusion and nuclear energy and other types of things. So the more that we keep people together, the better it will be in our future. So,
2: yeah,
1: thank you for that question.
2: Yeah, actually, as far as equipment changing too, because the River Line down in New Jersey, they use they look like Green Line subway cars, but they're like low emission diesels. Other than using all that equipment, you know, the big engines and stuff, like some of these lines, I think, can go smaller units. And, as far as one size shouldn't fit all as far as transportation needs, even if it's local. I mean, it's just based from Boston back and Boston back. But you're talking, commuting between Brockton, Taunton, and New Bedford Fall River as more of a regional transportation section, in my opinion.
1: Yeah. Well, thank you very much, Don.
2: All right. Thank you,
1: Joey, for doing the board. And
3: thank you. Yes.
1: Let you guys go. And everybody out there, please, no matter who you vote for, our democracy is on the line in these midterms.
2: Yep.
1: So please come out on September 1st and have your voice be heard up and down the ticket. Thank you very much.
3: 10:30 a.m. here. Let's take our news break. When we return, Breakfast with the Beatles host Chachi Laprette will be joining us in studio. So stay tuned.
2: Hong Kong City. So I'm really excited.
3: It's coming up in just a couple minutes.
2: Yeah, thank you. Bye.

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1: Breaking news this hour from Town Hall. I'm Rich Thomason. The international search and rescue effort continues along the Nepal-Tibet border, devastated by catastrophic flooding.
2: The casualty figures continue to rise in what has become the worst disaster Nepal has seen since an earthquake in 2015. This time, experts believe a glacier collapsing could have triggered flooding. Helicopters are still flying over the mountains, searching for survivors and delivering relief supplies. Hundreds of people have been rescued, including most of the 450 people trapped in a tunnel in Trishuli. Rescue efforts continue, and moments like these offer hope to the families we meet who are desperately waiting for news of their loved ones.
1: The BBC's Essaday Mujiri, the death toll topping 500, more than 1,000 people are missing. A federal judge has again blocked President Trump's attempt to guard against fraud in voting by mail. An appeal is expected. It's full speed ahead on building the White House ballroom and security complex.
3: It's the perfect way to report progress. President Trump with a sneak peek of the new White House ballroom. He releases two pictures on his Truth Social page. The first one of a worker painting one of the ornate huge columns, and another photo showing all the scaffolding.
1: Correspondent Laura Winters. It is a majestic body of water. We've always known it as Lake Ontario, but now a presidential decree renames it Lake America. President Trump ordering the name change amid the trade dispute with Canada, which insists it is and always will be Lake Ontario. Tropical storms Carina and Lowell have formed in the Pacific, far from land. In the Atlantic, it's Tropical Storm Dolly, which could bring flooding rains to portions of the Caribbean in the coming days. Stocks higher on Wall Street this hour. The Dow is up 146 points, the NASDAQ better by 30, and the S&P trading 13 points higher. More on these stories, townhall.com.
4: 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And yes, I told you so.
1: Russia's latest assault on Ukraine has targeted nine cities with missiles and drones.
5: The strikes hit areas such as the capital, Kyiv, and caused civilian casualties. Odessa emergency official Victoria Zuravska said Russia carried out a large-scale attack on Odessa. Meanwhile, Ukrainian President Vladimir Zelensky is due to visit Moldova, which reported drones breaching its airspace. The ongoing conflict has raised concerns among Russia's neighbors about a potential wider conflict. Russia's latest barrage comes as a Russian serviceman was killed by a car bomb in St. Petersburg, according to officials. It was the latest in a string of attacks targeting military personnel and others linked to the war in Ukraine. I'm Karen Shamas.
1: Congo has started vaccinating people against Ebola to fight the fastest growing outbreak ever. Just over 5,700 confirmed cases, 2,700 deaths. Townhall.com. While tablets and computers can be valuable learning tools for kids, the potential for their misuse is huge, something parents are advised to watch for.
6: 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Keith Peters reporting.
1: Today's the day. Jackson Hole, Wyoming, the place. 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

0: Good morning, everyone. Welcome back here to Hometown Talk. It is 10:39 a.m. here on a beautiful Friday morning here, the last Friday morning of August. Wow. It's going to be September.
1: September's beautiful. Don't fear September.
0: Yeah. Only
1: the kids fear September because they got to go back to school. But us adults, we don't have to go back to school.
0: Exactly. All right. So we have a great guest here joining us in the studio today, and that is Chachi LaPrette. Good morning, Chachi.
2: Good morning, Joey. Good morning, Don. A pleasure to be here at WVBF and your show, which I listen to all the time, and it's great to see you both. But I try to avoid September, unfortunately, but it's the temperature that I don't like, the change. But
0: yeah,
2: you know what? Life goes on, and here we are.
1: I think September is like the most gorgeous weather.
2: Oh, well, it could be, yeah.
1: I mean, I work outside.
0: Depends on the year.
2: So you're an expert if you work outside.
1: Yeah, I mean, you're only melting July and August.
0: You know? Yeah.
2: That's true. That's true.
0: All right, Don, I'll give you the first question today. I'm feeling generous.
1: All right. Chachi, basic question. How many years have you had your Breakfast with the Beatles show going now? What year is it?
2: It's around 35, but I will put an asterisk to that. When I first started at WBCN, I started with a Beatles show around 84, 85 maybe. I don't know the year exactly, but that's generally where it was. And it was Get Back to the Beatles. So I guess the question is, how many years have you been on with a Beatles show? And that would be around 35. But predominantly, it's been Breakfast with the Beatles for about 8 to 10 years on WBCN. It was Get Back to the Beatles on Sunday nights.
0: Okay. I want to ask this because I have no idea. I didn't follow her career letter to letter here. But was there any collaboration with Dolly Parton and Paul McCartney or any other member of the Beatles?
2: Yes, it's pretty memorable and fairly recent. She has put out a record for singing Let It Be, along with Paul and Ringo, both on the track with her. And that was recently released, and very sad. The whole world is stunned at the loss, and we can't deny, you know, Dolly Parton, not only her talent, but all the good work she's done in society, helping people. And yeah, she did it wouldn't be a duet, but she did it with Paul and Ringo with Let It Be. And you can find it on YouTube. You can purchase it, download it. But yeah, she did.
1: Yes, and as far as Dolly Parton, I think it broke all of our hearts when we got the news.
2: Yeah.
1: Because she's such a sweetheart. It's just like, I never heard Dolly Parton talking bad about anybody. And you have celebrities, and they feud back and forth, and people like run their mouth. She never ran her mouth. She was totally professional. And like Chachi said, all the charities, and sometimes you look at someone's life in that aspect, just caring for somebody else. She grew up poor in Tennessee, so a lot of people never forget, you know, where they came from. And that's important, in my opinion, because a lot of people forget where they came from. And if you have that ability to remember that's really interesting. What's up, Joey?
0: I gotta get the door real quick.
1: Oh, boy. But Chachi, tell us about tonight. Not tonight, tomorrow night, Lorenzo's.
2: Well, thank you, Don. As you know, as Joey pointed out before I joined you, I have my radio show, Breakfast with the Beatles, and an extension of the radio show, all my Beatle events that I do. And being a Middleborough resident, I love doing shows locally, especially with my friends at Lorenzo. So tomorrow night, Saturday night, August 29th, we do our big Beatles night at Lorenzo's, 6 to 10 p.m. I am the host, along with John Logan, Beatles magician, who goes around to tables and does his magic tricks for you. And we spin Beatles records and solo Beatles music. But we also have a live performing band tomorrow night. It's the Billy Shears Band. And they are fantastic. They play the period instruments, you know, the Hofner bass, the Ringo drums, They don't dress as the Beatles, but they use the Beatles instruments. And they will be performing not only Beatles, but British Invasion and classic rock. So that's tomorrow night at Lorenzo's. There might be some tickets left available. You can call them at 947-3000, area code 508, or go to lorenzos.net and grab some tickets. The food, we all know, is delicious. And the desserts, and of course they have their menu, and it's always a pleasure to see Joey and Dan in the audience, and because it will be a tradition. Next year we will celebrate Joey's birthday as we did this year at our party.
1: Yeah, it happened to be the first awesome. June date happened to be on Joey's birthday. And
2: that's right. It's tough to get a candle in a cannoli, but we figured something out, and everyone sang happy birthday.
1: Yeah, that was really good. That's a class act. That made me feel great.
2: Yeah, that was fun. It was fun. I love seeing you guys there. And, you know, Billy Shears, Joey, there is nobody named Billy Shears. You know that. Do you know that, Don?
1: No.
0: Oh.
2: This is a Beatles in joke. Not even a joke, but it's a Beatles storyline based on the name Billy Shears. There's no one in the band named Billy Shears, but you might recall the Paul McCartney story back in 1968 that he allegedly died in a car crash. And there were clues in albums, on album covers, on records. If you tracked it backwards, Paul is dead. I buried Paul.
1: Yeah.
2: There was a story that in 1968, the Beatles were recording at Abbey Road Studios, and Paul and the band got into a little bit of an argument. Paul left very angry, hopped in his little sports car, went driving away mad and fast, and picked up a hitchhiker named Rita. Rita, realizing it was Paul McCartney while he was driving, you know, jumped all over him and kissing him, and he crashed the car and he died.
1: Rita.
2: So that goes back to lovely Rita, right? So there's all these stories. But the story is that once Paul passed away, the other three Beatles didn't want to announce it. They're, let's get a replacement. And they supposedly, and there's a book about this, of all the clues, they supposedly looked for someone who could sing and look like Paul, and they found someone by the name of William Campbell. And so when you hear the Sgt. Pepper song at the beginning of the album, right, when it goes into With a Little Help from My Friends, you hear Paul saying, Shears, ding, ding, ding, ding, ding, ding.
1: Okay.
2: Billy Shears meant Billy's here, and he has replaced Paul McCartney. And so that's the story around the Billy Shears name. There was no one named Shears, but it was William Campbell, also known as Billy, and they were announcing that Billy's here, and then Ringo sang With a Little Help from My Friends.
0: Let's take a quick phone call. Say good morning, caller. You're on Hometown Talk here. Really quick here with Chachi Lepret.
3: Hey, how you doing there, Joe?
0: I'm doing good, Democratic Cowboy. Hey, listen, give us a call on Sunday or Monday, and we will be available to talk then. I just have an interview here going on right now. But give me a call on either Sunday morning, 7 a.m. to 8 a.m., or Monday morning, 11 a.m. to 12.
3: I'm not up at 7 a.m. Monday, about 10 o'clock maybe or something?
0: 11 o'clock is when I'm on. But, yeah, give us a call on Monday, okay?
3: Okay, Monday at 11 o'clock. All right, thanks.
0: Sounds good. Yep, bye-bye. Democratic Cowboy, give us a call there.
1: He's going to want to talk wrestling, not
2: Joey
1: Beatles.
2: Has so many fans.
0: Yeah. So I wanted to make sure that we stay on topic here.
1: All right.
0: Anyway, Don, next question.
1: It was more of a story, and I say this every time, and Chachi's probably going to wring my neck because I keep saying it over and over about the Vinnie Appice story. Remember that?
2: The Vinnie Appice story.
1: Vinnie Appice.
2: Appice,
1: yeah. He played with John in the John Lennon Band. I'm not sure if he toured or did any albums or whatnot, but he had some lasagna that John wanted. And this comes from Vinnie Appice. I'm not making this up. Vinnie Appice himself. And he had some, and John lost his mind about the lasagna. Lost his mind. He said, have your mother make me some more. Okay. So he gets it done, you know, and hands it to Joe. Whole pan of it. He said, John was like, so psyched. And then, but the mother said to Vinny, make sure I get my pan back. It's very important. You know, Italian moms, and their pans, right?
2: Their containers.
1: Yeah, right. And they contain it, their pans, right? I think it was the pan. I think it was the old pan that they have.
2: Of course.
1: And then, of course, John didn't bring it back. And his mother met John for the first time. The first thing he said to John Leonard was, you got my pan? So I always thought that's a cute story, you know, and lasagna and food and Italian moms and stuff like that. I just
2: and Lorenzo's tomorrow night, which has lasagna on the menu, so
1: yeah,
2: it all ties in.
1: Yeah, the story ties in.
2: Well, John loved his food. I interviewed Yoko many times over the years, and May Pang, who he was with for about 13 months. And May would tell me how wherever they traveled, John loved to go to IHOP. He loved IHOP's blueberry pancakes, and I would say to May, so if I went to, you know, the IHOP on 44 in Raynham, which isn't there anymore, or Chaton, John Lennon could very well be there. And she said, it happened a lot. We'd go, because some would be open 24 hours, and John loved his blueberry pancakes.
1: And he shows up. And
2: it's like, oh, look, at John Lennon's ordering a stack of pancakes, a short stack. So, and then he loves lasagna, too.
1: Yeah, well, I love the lasagna story. I when I was watching that interview with Vinny Appice, and I'm a big Vinny Appice fan because he's, you know, he's played with Black Sabbath and my genre, but... that was just an awesome story. I'm glad I bumped into it. And I was thinking about you when he said the story. And
2: that is great.
1: And
2: those are one of the stories that don't make it into print. It just travels around in the ether.
1: Yeah, yeah. You hear it on shows like this.
2: I've never read that. But when it comes to from someone like Vinny, drummer, right?
1: Yeah, drummer.
2: Yeah. Great drummer.
1: He, interview. He talked about that. And I guess he was with the... another tidbit, too, about Black Sabbath. They did the mob rules for the movie in John Lennon's house in New York.
2: Oh, really?
1: Studio, yeah.
2: Oh.
1: That's where they did it.
2: That's fantastic.
1: You know, so,
2: Look at that as we celebrate the Beatles.
1: Yes.
0: I have a question here. Okay. Super Bowl halftime show. What would your dream British invasion era that are still around, British invasion era bands to perform at the Super Bowl? What would be your dream lineup?
2: A dream lineup. Okay, well, I'd have to say the Beatles first, and then followed with a special appearance by Peter Noon of the Herman's Hermits. Peter Asher from Peter and Gordon, which is a brand new documentary is out called Peter Asher Everywhere, man. It is fantastic. You guys got to check that out. So I think it would be appearances by those kinds of bands. Who's the guy who did Ferry Across the Mersey? Jerry and the Pacemakers. So those guys would be great. But I did go to the Super Bowl one year down in Florida many years ago. And it was kind of before the days of the Super Bowl that we know today. But it was Tony Bennett and Patti LaBelle. And Tony took me to Florida with him.
1: Yeah.
2: And he sang halftime. And it was the most amazing experience. I never went to a Super Bowl again. I could have went many times because I worked at the Sports Hub for 10 years. But I never really wanted to go. I wasn't really into it. But, Tony Bennett at halftime. Certainly Paul McCartney. You'd have to have an appearance by Mick. And also there's a new Stones album on which Paul plays bass. You know that, Joey.
0: I feel like the Zombies, maybe.
2: The Zombies are good. See, he always hits me with questions I'm not prepared for, so I need to think.
1: You didn't know about the bass playing on the new Stones album, did you?
0: No.
1: No, so he hit you.
0: Yeah.
2: Paul was on the new
0: record. I didn't know the Zombies were still around.
2: Yeah, they're still around. Yeah.
0: Yeah. Nice. So that was a pleasant surprise hearing the new Zombies record when it came out. It was really good. Still really, really good. Cool. There are some really good bands, British bands, that are still out there that have been around for a very long time. You know, Uriah Heep is still out there doing music, and they're awesome. Anyway.
2: You are the greatest. You have such a knowledge of the history of music, and what are you only, like 23?
0: I'm 27.
2: Look at that.
1: But you know what I thought was great was when Paul McCartney, just a few months ago, played on the Stephen Colbert show.
0: Yes.
1: The last show.
0: And
1: he did, what song did he do? He did Say Goodbye. What is it?
2: Hello, Goodbye.
1: Hello, Goodbye. Unbelievable.
2: Yeah, he's great.
1: At the Ed Sullivan. I mean, that is like precedent. So, you know, they started there.
2: Full circle.
1: In full circle. He ushered it out.
2: Yeah.
1: And
2: 62 years later.
1: And then he shut. Then his Paul McCartney shutting the lights off in the basement. You know, that was just great. I mean, it's probably one of the most watched Stephen Colbert shows ever, probably.
2: Yeah.
1: You know, and probably people go back to the string. If you don't like, you didn't like the guy or whatever, you got to go back.
0: You got to go back and
1: you got to go back for Paul.
0: Absolutely,
2: yeah,
0: you know?
2: He's great.
0: All right, we have a couple minutes here. I definitely want to get to this next topic because it's a pretty big one in Middleborough, and that is the 4-H fair.
2: Yes.
0: Chachi, you're involved.
2: We are involved again. We've been involved in 4-H. Stephanie and I, Stephanie, my lovely wife, and I have been involved with 4-H since we came to Middleborough over 20 years ago. And because we had chickens and we wanted to learn about chickens, and next thing you know, we're co-assisting a chicken club for 4-H. And so all these years of working with 4-H, it culminates every year on Labor Day weekend on Rue 105 in Middleborough. Is that Thompson Street?
1: Yep, Thompson Street. Yep.
2: And what number is that? 150, 157?
1: We're 170. Well, I'm sure.
2: Something like that. But anyway, you'll find it
0: on. We're next door.
1: Yeah, we're a couple next
0: 180.
1: Door.
0: 180.
2: Yeah, something like
1: that. No, it's down. It goes down.
0: 183?
1: No, it'd be like 155. I think he's right.
0: Oh, okay.
1: Yeah, because the numbers are going down. They hit towards 44. So
2: well, I didn't mean to go off course.
1: That's all right.
2: But it is it's coming up, not this weekend after this, and Saturday and Sunday, two full days of fair, and that means livestock and activities and, you know, the chicken tent, the rabbit tent, activity, the auction.
1: Yeah, I love him.
2: Big auction. They just auction off millions of items. You never know what you find, and they have the big book tent, and there's all kinds of books and games and people and food. And primarily what I do with Steph is we work in the kitchen. So when you go to the clubhouse to the left, there's a side window with a kitchen there, and we serve breakfast in the morning, and then we serve lunch midday, and then we serve ice cream in the afternoon, and it's all for purchase, all to benefit 4-H, and we use real pork sausages.
1: Nice.
2: Yes, important.
1: So and Saturday morning, I can wander over and get some breakfast.
2: Saturday morning, you can get the eggs dish, you know, eggs, not bacon, but sausage, home fries, toast. Sundays, we focus more on pancakes because I love pancakes. And so on Sunday, we have pancake breakfast.
1: So what time are you starting?
2: I have to be there at 7 a.m. I think the kitchen opens at 9 both days.
1: Yeah.
2: And
1: I'm going to wander over because I'm going to be. I'm going to be working at my house, so I'm going to be watching people come by as I do work at my house and whatever, and they can look at what I haven't destroyed yet at the house. We've been doing a lot of cleanup.
2: So. I need you to come to my place. I've been telling you this for so long, my barn. I need help. I need help. Oh, my God. I'm in a mess over there.
1: Yeah, it's easy, I think, sometimes.
2: Yeah.
1: You know what I mean?
2: But, you know, we're going to have fun tomorrow night at Lorenzo's, and we're going to be out and about all weekend for the 4-H fair on Labor Day weekend. We will celebrate the arrival of September, Joey. Just me and you will celebrate. Because I know Don, September, he doesn't like. He loves September. I love your dad, Joey. I know. How did we first meet? How did I first get on your show? I can't even remember.
0: I think we met at 4-H Fair.
2: Oh, really?
0: I believe so.
1: Yeah, you were for MadCam, and you were filming the blueberry pieing contest.
2: Oh, and I hosted the blueberry pie.
1: Well,
2: you
1: were the judge.
2: I was a judge too, which was sad because I don't like wasting blueberry pie. And Steph will tell you that there's always a blueberry pie at my house, always.
1: Yeah.
2: And I go all over the place to find the right blueberry pie, and I will announce where I get my favorite blueberry pie. And I've tried bakeries, I've tried supermarkets, all in this area. The best blueberry pie is at Trukey's. And that's where I get a blueberry. There's always a blueberry pie in my house.
1: We'll keep an eye. We're going out to the Berkshires on Sunday, Washington, Mass. To see Keshner Guthrie, Al Guthrie's grandson. We've seen him on August 1st. And that happens to be the town that Allo has a 250-acre farm.
0: He lives there, yeah.
1: We might meet him. We'll be looking for a bucket. If we find, we go by a little hut or whatever, and we see a blueberry pie, we'll pick one up for you.
2: And I will tell you the distinction. Some of them, you cut the blueberry pie, and it just sits there. It's like gel. But with Truckee's, when you cut it, it kind of savory. The juice flows out, and the blueberries are there. And on occasion, they'll have a different baker, and you cut it, and it's like gelatin. It just sits there. But when you cut the blueberry pie, and the flows
1: out. So if we bring you back some Berkshire blueberry pie?
2: I will accept any blueberry pie.
1: All right.
2: You know, it's not that I hate it that way. I love blueberry. That's my favorite pie.
1: Well, Truckee's right up the street from your house. So
2: I'm always a Truckee. Yeah. I'm heading there after this.
1: There's more at the store.
2: And right? You know, it's pronounced Truckee's, you know. Truckee's. Did you know that? I had a girl who works at the store was at Lorenzo's, our last show.
1: Yeah.
2: And I says, hey, what's your name? And so on. So where do you work? I work at Truckee's. And I said, listen. And I did it on mic. I said, my neighbor says it's Truckee's. I think it's Truckee's. And she said, you are right, because what it means is it's the true key to savings.
1: Wow.
2: Well, look at that.
0: Yeah. There you go.
2: Look, I come here with something really interesting every show.
1: Well, the name of the band, now name of supermarket. I just like
2: the true key to saving.
1: Nothing's what it seems.
0: How can people get a hold of you, Chachi? How can people listen to you? You're available in a lot of states.
2: I am. I'm doing pretty well. I'm on in 4 or 5 states. 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Sundays in Sunday morning, I'm on in Vermont. I am on in Minnesota. I am on in New Hampshire and Maine. Then there's streaming, like, you know, this show, people all over the world could tune in on the internet if they so choose. So people can listen that way. 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
0: All right. With that, 1101.
2: Who's up next?
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0: It's coming up
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2: Oh, my God. 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
0: And with that... Bye-bye, everybody, and I...
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0: We'll talk to everyone on Sunday morning for Minibar Review. Bye-bye, everybody.
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1: Breaking news this hour from Town Hall. I'm Rich Thomason. The international search and rescue effort continues along the Nepal-Tibet border, devastated by catastrophic flooding.
2: The casualty figures continue to rise in what has become the worst disaster Nepal has seen since an earthquake in 2015. This time, experts believe a glacier collapsing could have triggered flooding. Helicopters are still flying over the mountains, searching for survivors and delivering relief supplies. Hundreds of people have been rescued, including most of the 450 people trapped in a tunnel in Trishuli. Rescue efforts continue, and moments like these offer hope to the families we meet who are desperately waiting for news of their loved ones.
1: The BBC's Essadé Mujiri, the death toll topping 500, more than 1,000 people are missing. A federal judge has again blocked President Trump's attempt to guard against fraud in voting by mail. An appeal is expected. It's full speed ahead on building the White House ballroom and security complex.
3: It's the perfect way to report progress. President Trump with a sneak peek of the new White House ballroom. He releases two pictures on his Truth Social page. The first one of a worker painting one of the ornate huge columns, and another photo showing all the scaffolding.
1: Correspondent Laura Winters. It is a majestic body of water. We've always known it as Lake Ontario, but now a presidential decree renames it Lake America. President Trump ordering the name change amid the trade dispute with Canada, which insists it is and always will be Lake Ontario. Tropical storms Carina and Lowell have formed in the Pacific, far from land. In the Atlantic, it's Tropical Storm Dolly, which could bring flooding rains to portions of the Caribbean in the coming days. Stocks higher on Wall Street this hour. The Dow is up 146 points, the NASDAQ better by 30, and the S&P trading 13 points higher. More on these stories, townhall.com.
4: 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And yes, I told you so.
1: Russia's latest assault on Ukraine has targeted nine cities with missiles and drones.
5: The strikes hit areas such as the capital, Kyiv, and caused civilian casualties. Odessa emergency official Victoria Zuravska said Russia carried out a large-scale attack on Odessa. Meanwhile, Ukrainian President Volodymyr Zelensky is due to visit Moldova, which reported drones breaching its airspace. The ongoing conflict has raised concerns among Russia's neighbors about a potential wider conflict. Russia's latest barrage comes as a Russian serviceman was killed by a car bomb in St. Petersburg, according to officials. It was the latest in a string of attacks targeting military personnel and others linked to the war in Ukraine. I'm Karen Shamas.
1: Congo has started vaccinating people against Ebola to fight the fastest growing outbreak ever. Just over 5,700 confirmed cases, 2,700 deaths. Townhall.com. While tablets and computers can be valuable learning tools for kids, the potential for their misuse is huge, something parents are advised to watch for.
6: 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Keith Peters reporting.
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0: And good morning to all our listeners out in the communities of the greater Taunton area. Welcome to WBVF Radio, Voices of Our Region. We're located at Hong Kong City Restaurant here at 174 Broadway in Taunton. I am your host, Louis Laura. The program Voices of Our Region is a live community-centered radio program that explores the rich cultural histories and contributions of the diverse populations that have shaped southeastern Massachusetts. Through engagement conversations, storytelling, and guest interviews, the program will highlight the people, traditions, and experiences which continue to define our area. Our purpose is to inform, connect, and celebrate the greater Taunton area community by elevating the voices and story of its residents, past and present, while highlighting the cultural and economic contributions that have strengthened our region and nation. Now, folks, our phone number here is 508-822-1106. We welcome your participation. Share with us some of your experiences, as our guest speakers here today will speak on different issues pertaining to education in the greater area of Taunton. We need your input, so please participate. And the month of August, we will have a discussion on education in our school system and talk about the importance of continuing one's education to higher learning after graduating high school. Now, this does not mean that you must go to college or university, but rather consider higher education in the trades or technical if you rather not participate in a university or college environment with comprehensive education. This is another very important consideration that would help you to be a productive member of our society in the future. We have with us today four lovely, wonderful educational people from the city of Taunton. We have Superintendent John Cabral. We have Chairperson of the Taunton School Committee, Donna Sharves, and Ms. Christine Fagan, our Secretary and member of the Taunton School Committee, along with Ms. Cynthia Johnson, who is our Communications Director. She is also with us here, and we're going to spend the next 2 hours exchanging a lot of ideas as to how our system is running. Now, as most of you know, in the last couple of weeks, we had the superintendents from Bristol Plymouth talking about the new facility and about the transition and the new upcoming school year. So we will start with Mr. John Cabral. Welcome, sir. And thank you for being here today.
1: Oh, it's always a pleasure. Always an honor, Mr. Laura. And I heard you had Mrs. Fagan and Mrs. Shaws. And so Cynthia and I thought we'd stop in real quick in between our visits to schools, as today is the second day of opening day, or opening week, I should say. So yesterday, super exciting. Cynthia and I, we were able to get 8,000 steps in yesterday visiting five schools. We started our day at Freedman. Very happy, very excited with the start at Freedman Middle School. Then we went across the parking lot to Chamberlain Elementary School, then made our way to Bennett with a quick stop at Galligan, and then we wrapped up at Mulcahy School. So we were able to get about a third of our schools in yesterday. Plan on doing some more visits today, and then next Thursday we'll wrap up the final three visits to our schools. So overall, over 8,000 students were welcomed back to the Taunton Public School Department. We welcomed our 1,400 employees. I thought we had an outstanding convocation day, so I can't thank
0: that happened on Wednesday.
1: Convocation day on Wednesday. So what the public probably doesn't know is the first 3 days before the students arrive, Monday, Tuesday, and Wednesday, we bring our teachers in on Monday, where we offer a variety of professional development that's required or mandated per the content that they teach. And then there's also opportunities for teachers to sign up for professional development that's of interest to them. And then on Tuesdays, when teachers spend time in their classrooms, getting the rooms ready, making the walls talk for when the kids come into school, and then they also have their faculty meeting with their principals to kind of set the tone or establish what they plan to accomplish for the school year. And then on Wednesday is

0: Vacation Day. We were blessed to have a great keynote speaker, Amy Blankson, world-renowned. She's won two awards from two presidents, Obama and Clinton. So to have her as a keynote speaker with 900 employees in the audience was outstanding. Super proud of that work. And then we wrapped up with a delicious lunch that was catered by our food service department. And then on Wednesday, that's when the floodgates opened, and we had 49 buses out and about, over 50 vans.
1: Smooth transition all the way.
0: It was a very, very successful opening. At the end of the day, I asked all our principals to send me one word to describe the opening day, and it ranged from outstanding, best opening day ever, smooth, off to a great start. So I'm very proud of the work that our principals accomplished. Super, super proud of our hiring managers, principals, directors, and HR. 99% of our classrooms are staffed with an educator. So, I mean, that goes to show how hard our principals worked towards the end of last year and over the summer to make sure that every classroom had a licensed, highly qualified educator in front of them.
1: That's great. I noticed that there was a request of a descriptive word on the first day from the professionals. And what was the most common word you heard from our professional educators?
0: Just smooth. The word they kept saying, it was very smooth.
1: That's what I heard. That's why I utilized that word, because I heard that. Smooth transition.
0: Yeah, because, again, there's only so much you can control as an administrator. So when you have, all your students, all your buses rolling in, you hope that, just like in any sporting event, all the work, all the preparation that went into place for opening day, that you anticipate that all the procedures, everything that you didn't miss something, right, on opening day, that the students know what rooms they're going to, that the teachers have their class list, that the schedules don't have any duplication, because the last thing you want is for a student to get a schedule, arrive on first day, and feel like they're in the wrong room, or you want the day to go as smooth for the kids, because that's the best way to make sure that students feel seen, students feel heard, and they feel valued, that we took the time and effort to make sure that all 8,000 of our kids had a smooth, successful opening on day one.
1: And correct me if I'm wrong, but I believe the principals created teams within each grade to make sure that the kids weren't lost. There was direction of every corridor.
0: So a lot of thought and planning, again, from where do parents drop off the students, where do the walkers get dropped off, where do the buses, where do the vans drop off the students. Guidance counselors are out and about in the hallways with class lists and homeroom assignments. They have staging areas in the event that students who are new to our community, they're not familiar or sure where to go. They have holding areas, covered with staff to stay with the students and then escort them personally. We saw this at Friedman yesterday. We saw a staff escorting students to the rooms to make sure that they got off to a strong start and didn't feel lost in some of these large schools.
1: That's wonderful. Now, I noticed new teachers. In our system, we have 37 new teachers that we welcome on Wednesday.
0: I'm happy to say that number is actually down from previous years. So it goes to show that we're identifying highly qualified educators and we're doing a great job of retaining them. So our retention rate in Taunton is 90%. So again, to be at 99% staffed, to have a 90% retention rate, super proud of the work that we're doing in our buildings. And I know that Taunton is a very special school community. Our keynote speaker, Amy Blankson, and I were texting Wednesday night. And one of the things that she said, and I think she said it in her keynote, is how welcoming and how inviting.
1: She did numerous times. Donna and I and Christine were listening to that. And she kept saying over, she come to Taunton and she goes, she felt like she was part of it already, and she was so welcome.
0: Yeah, the observations, how teachers are hugging and welcoming each other back after the summer, the way administrators, again, she's someone who travels the world all over the country, and to see administrators hugging staff or being welcomed by staff,
1: They were custodians. They were groundskeepers. It didn't matter what level of profession you're providing services to our community. Everybody knew one another. And I'm going to have you talk a little bit about recognizing those individuals from different categories afterwards. But I'd like you to speak a little bit about your background, because you were here before on the radio station talking about your oranges. We were born in San Miguel. But I know that you've been in this system here in Taunton for close to 30 years.
0: Yeah, and before I do that, Louis, I think you bring up a great point. I don't know how every school system runs convocation, but we invite all our employees, not just the teachers.
1: Correct.
0: And again, that just goes to show that we're all in this work together. And everyone who works for the Taunton Public Schools, whether you're a secretary, custodian, superintendent, we're all educators because we all work
1: with cafeteria workers.
0: School committee, we all work with kids. We're all educators.
1: It's unbelievable.
0: Even Cynthia, our communications coordinator, she's an educator because you should see her with the EPOL kids. It's a lot of fun to be working with kids. It's a blessing. This isn't a job. This is a calling.
1: Ms. Johnson's qualities are very, very coordinated in the technical field. Ms. Johnson, would you like to say a couple of words?
0: Yeah, I would love Ms. Johnson to talk a little bit about our new website and also to remind parents about the outstanding communication tool we have, Parent Square.
1: Excellent.
2: So we are really fortunate that over the summer we launched a brand new TauntonPublicSchools.org. It was really a long time coming. Was definitely needed, and I know we'd heard from so many people in our community that they couldn't find what they were looking for. It was difficult to navigate, so we wanted to create a really straightforward and streamlined website that had our caregivers in mind. So it's designed for our caregivers to help them find what they're looking for with an ease of navigation, hopefully organization that makes sense. There's some standardization across all of the school buildings so that if you have kids at Chamberlain, Friedman, and the high school, you're not looking in 17 different locations across three different websites to find the information that you need. All of that is located in the same place across all of those different websites. It is a website is never finished. It's just launched. So it's an ongoing project, and we'll continue to add and build on the foundation that we currently have. There's contact forms at the bottom of every website. So if there's something that you're looking for that you can't find, please use that contact form. Let us know, and we'll make sure that we get the information in a place where you can access it. Another thing that's really important about this website is that it is fully WCAG 2.2AA, which is a very fancy way of compliant, which is a very fancy way of saying that it is compliant with web content accessibility guidelines. So anybody, regardless of their needs, can access the information on our website. So whether you need assistive technology of any variety, you'll still have the same access to all of the information because it is so important to us as a district that we are welcoming and inclusive of all members of our community, regardless of their needs. So that was a really important piece for us. And to be in compliance before, federal regulations require that. And that the website also works in conjunction and hand-in-hand with Parent Square, which is our two-way communication platform. We really hope all of our caregivers have had an opportunity to register for Parent Square and be able to engage with the educators for their students. If you have not yet, I encourage you to register for Parent Square. We'll be sending out a round of emails very soon just with that registration link so you can connect to that. And that's an opportunity where you can get classroom information. You can reach out and talk to your students' educators, and you can get information from them as well. So it's really a wonderful platform. It automatically translates for people. So if you're not an English speaker, you don't have to worry about it. Write whatever you want in your native language, and it will translate into whatever native language we selected for us. So if you wanted to message me in Spanish or Portuguese or Haitian Creole, don't worry about it. I'll get the message in English, and when I respond to you, it'll translate into your native language. So we're really fortunate that we were able to have this platform to connect with our community.
1: And I find it so enlightening. No, I'm technical challenged, I must admit, when it comes to computers.
2: I've helped you a few times,
1: so,
2: I'm aware.
1: Ms. Shah can attest to the fact. But it's okay. It's welcoming. It's so simplified and so easy to follow. And you've made it that way.
2: We don't want technology to be a barrier for people because we understand there are people in our community who have kind of hesitancy or aren't familiar. My parents are both I would say boomers, but my dad will definitely own the boomer tag. So half the time when I see him, it's, every week it's dinner and it's tech support. So I understand also that some people need a little bit of extra help and hand-holding and navigation, And we're here to support you in that as well. If you need accommodations, that's just another kind of thing that we can do for you.
1: That's wonderful. So we're going to wrap up our first half hour with Superintendent Cabral with your roots, your origins, where you grew up, where you were educated, if you don't mind, for our listeners, because I know that you have a lot to say and offer in that regards. And then we're going to spend our second half hour with Ms. Shavs and Ms. Fagan.
3: Sounds good.
1: Sound great.
0: Sounds wonderful, Mr. Laura.
1: Thank you. So, Mr. Cabral, please, your background, your origins, and how you became involved with the challenges of becoming superintendent.
0: So I think I've shared with you before, my family immigrated to the United States in 1975. I was 15 months old, product of the Fall River Public Schools, all the way through high school. And when I graduated from high school, attended university in Illinois, where I was blessed to play soccer and receive an outstanding education that led me to becoming an educator. And at a very, I only taught 4.5 years. I taught 2 years at a private school and 2 years at Parker Middle School before Dr. Croteau, God rest his soul, and Mr. Cleary, God rest his soul, asked me to start at the Cohanet Middle School as an interim assistant principal. And then from there on to Freedman, where I was blessed to work as an assistant principal. And then in 2009, I had an amazing opportunity to really round off my career to learn the finance side of education, and had a great mentor in Mr. Martin, again, God rest his soul. And from there, I had the opportunity, thanks to some of you sitting at this table, to become superintendent. And what a blessing it's been. I always joke that I've only worked a couple years as a superintendent. Those were the COVID years, because of the rest of the time, it's really been a blessing and an honor to feel like you're making a difference in the lives of the kids in this community. And what I love about this community is that it really does remind me of the upbringing, the community that I grew up in Fall River, a very diverse community. You know, being Portuguese, we have over 30 languages spoken in our community. Just think about that. You know, 8,000 kids, 30 languages. And what I enjoy is the smiles of the faces, especially of our kids when they walk into the building in the morning, happy to be at school. We're blessed to have the Newcomers Academy at Epole Elementary School. So when you see the newcomer students coming down to our office and they want to show us that they can read paragraph books without pictures, and knowing that these kids came to this country not even able to speak English.
1: And they'd be able to hear almost 30 languages.
0: 30 languages.
1: The world, huh?
0: And I love how this community has changed over the years. I've been working here since 1998. I always joke with the students, I started working in education back in the 1900s. And to see how much Taunton has changed, it's a great thing, you know, because with change, new cultures, you know, great food, just so many aspects that we can appreciate in our community, along with the rich tradition that already exists here.
1: Well, we have a similar inheritance that we like to serve yourself. You like to serve those people that you work with. You're the community, the educators, the people that you try to help and serve to navigate through different challenges of their experience becoming Americans is, to me, a gratitude of satisfaction. And I see that in your personality.
0: Well, think about, I don't know what your experience was like for your family, Mr. Laura, but for our family, you know, we had to be sponsored. Right? So what that meant for my family was my mother and father had to have a job. They had to have waiting for them when they came here. They had to have a place to live. So that service came from within our family. So we would come, my family came over to this country, again, 1975. We stayed with my Aunt Connie, in her apartment, first floor, husband, wife, three kids. My mother, actually two kids, my mother was 9 months pregnant. So think about the sacrifices, the service that our own families provided us. And then I also think about in the community where we grew up, we had neighbors. Both my parents worked. My father worked a third shift. We had neighbors who would watch the kids so that my father could sleep. My mother was working. So we kind of always took care of each other, looked out for each other. So that service, that sense of belonging, is something that My parents didn't know how to navigate the education system. So I was, I had one of my seventh grade teachers and very well-known person in the community, Tom Kurt, who worked at the high school. He helped me complete my college application, helped me fill out my financial aid paperwork, even drove me to college. And then Father Jay Maddock, people in our community who really were there to support each other. That's why I wanted to be a teacher. I wanted to be a teacher so that I could give back in a small way all the big gifts that I've been blessed to receive in my life. And I know Mrs. Fagan and I always talk about our faith and the role that our faith plays in how we lead and how we act as humans. And part of our faith is always to try to give back what we've been blessed to receive to those who are a little less fortunate and those who maybe just need a little help because they just don't know how to navigate those systems yet.
1: Absolutely. And that's so amazing. My parents came over. My father came over in 59 from the Azores. He left behind a wife and 12 children. So we came the following year as a group. Couldn't speak a word of English. I could say thank you when I remember coming to the U.S. of A.
0: You also shared with me the first word you learned.
1: The second word. That one I won't say. However, that's true. That's how you learn English in a speedy fashion because you have to. But the interesting part is the sacrifice that we had to make. We didn't have jobs. We didn't have anything set. Hey, you're going to go here. You're going to go there. We went to school at Kohanet School. We were put in the basement area near the
0: boiler room.
1: The boiler room, yeah. In another classroom where they had JPA students, and we had no teacher who was a bilingual teacher, so we had to learn little by little. But we got along. We all realized that there's a way for us, and we became successful in our own way. And we're very appreciative of that. So we are going to spend the second and a half hour with Christine and with Donna.
3: It's the ladies' time.
1: And we have ladies' time and about their roots. And I thank you, Superintendent, for that. Ladies and gentlemen, we'll be back soon after the news.

0: this hour from Town Hall. I'm Rich Thomason. Crews struggling to rescue survivors of the disaster along the Nepal-Tibet border being warned to remain on the alert for the possibility of more flooding. Catastrophic flooding claimed nearly 600 lives, at least 2,500 people still unaccounted for, dozens of Americans among them. Federal judge temporarily pausing President Trump's effort to standardize how the states handle mail-in ballots.
1: The 14-day hold follows new administrative rules requiring states to provide voter lists and use standardized ballot envelopes before the Postal Service delivers mail ballots. Trump supporters say the changes promote election security, consistency, and public confidence. Opponents argue states lack time to comply. The U.S. Supreme Court may ultimately decide this case. Ken Lorman reporting.
0: President Trump says it's clear the U.S. has the upper hand in the disputed Strait of Hormuz.
2: The strait is open. We're taking a lot of boats. Millions and millions of barrels of oil are coming out of the strait every day. Other countries recognize that. Every once in a while, they shoot some, they put some shots at, we totally cleared the strait of, we have the best minesweepers in the world, the underwater minesweepers.
0: Federal Reserve Chair Kevin Warsh saying inflation is still too high, suggesting the central bank may have to raise interest rates in the coming months to bring it down. It's a clearer signal than he has sent before about his economic outlook. In his first high-profile speech at the Fed's annual conference at Jackson Hole, Wyoming, Warsh acknowledges that recent inflation reports show that it has cooled a bit, but, quote, they do not tell me that underlying trends have meaningfully improved. On Wall Street, stocks are higher. The Dow is up about 88 points. More on these stories at townhall.com.
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0: Voters trek to the polls tomorrow in Iceland, deciding whether to restart talks over joining the European Union.
5: The decision has divided the nation's 400,000 over issues of sovereignty. Supporters of EU membership believe it offers protection and economic benefits. Opponents argue Iceland already enjoys European integration without losing control over its resources. The referendum is a simple yes or no question about resuming accession negotiations. A yes vote would lead to a lengthy negotiation process. Fishing rights remain a major concern, as Iceland wants to maintain control over its rich fishing grounds. The result is expected to be very close. Bernie Bennett reporting.
0: Norway has a new king. Crown Prince Haakon has ascended to the throne following the death of his father, King Harald. The role of the Norwegian monarch, largely symbolic as the power lies with an elected parliament. However, the country's royal family retains celebrity and a role in promoting the country across the planet. News and analysis, townhall.com. President Trump's now former chief spokeswoman has left the building.
6: Caroline Leavitt leaving the podium at the White House with some advice for the next press secretary who will work for President Trump.
7: I will give my advice to whomever assumes the job. I think it's most important in this job to understand that President Trump is his own best spokesperson. We joke, Stephen Chung and me, that he is the true communications director and press secretary here at the White House.
6: For now, Leavitt plans to stay home to care for her four-month-old baby daughter and two-year-old son. Laura Winters reporting.
0: Amid the ongoing trade dust-up with Canada, President Trump says he is renaming Lake Ontario Lake America. The executive order has been signed, updating the body of water's official name, at least on the U.S. side of the border. Canada is not convinced. Canadians say the lake's name will remain what it has been for hundreds of years. More on these stories, townhall.com.

0: And welcome back to our program, Voices of Our Region. Please remember, write the number down. The number here is 508-822-1106. We'd love to hear from you. So let's go to our chairperson of the Taunton School Committee, Donna Shavs.
1: Good morning, Lou. How are
0: you? Good morning. Donna, you worked in the private sector for a number of years before you became involved in the public education field. Now, lifetime Tontonian.
1: Yes.
0: Could you tell a little bit about yourself and what made you go into education?
1: So I went to Taunton High School, graduated in 1982. I had some of the most incredible teachers at Taunton High School. Iris Aruda, Mrs. Nunes, Joe Pimentel, Joan Alenchi, science and math so strong at Taunton High School. So I really wanted to become a teacher, either a chemistry teacher or a math teacher. And unfortunately, my senior year was Proposition 2.5. So a lot of teachers had lost their jobs. And so when I was going off to college, my father was like, I don't know if you really should go into education. You're probably not going to get a job when you come out. So I originally went to BU and studied pre-med, decided it wasn't for me, transferred over to Stonehill, and did a double major of math and computer science. And so I went and worked at Honeywell Systems as a computer programmer. And as all good things happen in Taunton, my father happened to be at Colonial Donuts. And fast forward 5 years later, and Peter George, God bless his soul, was there looking for a math teacher and happened to talk to my father. I had worked in Peter George's office when I was in high school, and he was like, would Donna like a job teaching? And
0: if I may, Peter George's family, Fred George, owned Colonial Shop.
1: Yes,
0: with his sons. It was a family operation that was most popular to the residents of Taunton.
1: Yes. Well, I told you, as when my dad died, they all signed his stool and gave it to my mom. So my father was an institution at Colonial Donuts. And so I went and had an interview and worked in the math department. So I spent 25 years teaching math and computer science. I took over for Joe Martin, another person that Mr. Garral mentioned, God bless his soul, who was the first person who started computer programming and computers at the high school, and I took over for him teaching computer programming. And so a lot of our students have gone on to computer engineering through that program. And then eventually I became the head of the math department and did that for about 13 years. And then I retired, and in my retirement, I missed education. Similar to what John said, you know, we're service people, like to give back. Christine and I have talked that a lot about giving back to our communities. And Taunton was, I had a fabulous career. I worked with incredible people. I always tell people who come to Taunton Public Schools to work, it is a special place. I know in my department, I had very few people that left because they didn't want to be in Taunton. People that normally left because they were retiring, left because they got a promotion, or left because they were moving closer to family to get support when they were having children. Other than that, I never lost anybody because Taunton is, in public schools is such a special place. And you talked about the new teacher orientation. So I went and talked at the new teacher orientation. And the first words that I said to them was, welcome home. Because Taunton Public Schools is a home. And obviously a convocation, our speaker saw that it's a special place. And it's a special place across, it's not just teachers or administrators. We're a family all together. You know, like you said, it's crossing guards. It's teacher aides. It's cafeteria workers. Some of the best people I worked with are not educators that were in the classroom, but educators out in our buildings. Because we all educate it. You know, you'll see a cafeteria worker zipping up a kid's jacket. You know, you'll see a crossing guard stop to help a young child. It's, you know, we're not in pigeonholed in our zones. We are a community that gives back to all of our students. And so after I retired, I was like, I missed it. Taught in public schools. I did tons of PD, did multiple degrees, and felt that I had a lot to give back. So here I am in the school committee, and everybody asks, oh, you're on the school committee, how is it? And I'm like, it's my happy place. I love being here. I love the people that I worked with. I love the students. I love seeing the smiling faces when I'm going into the different schools. And it is a very special place. You do not see this in a lot of other schools. And I get that feedback when I meet with teachers that have come from other school systems to Taunton. They're like, we didn't know there was a place like this out here for education.
0: I noticed one thing about your strong quality is when you interact with all people that work in our system, you go right across the board. You talk to custodians, groundskeepers, cafeteria, because you have that skill that, you know, that it takes all these people working collectively to make the system work smoothly.
1: And I think you see that in all of the people that work in Taunton Public Schools. You know, I don't think this is special to me. I think you'll see it in all of the school committee members. You see it in administration. You see it with teachers. We understand that it's a team effort. One of my favorite people that I worked with at Taunton High was a woman that cleaned the houses, and Maria. And she was, like, one of my most favorite people. And my face would light up when I saw her, you know, and it wasn't anything that she wouldn't do for anybody. And it's like, that tells you what, you know, we're really, when we hire people, we're looking for that it factor, that something special. We're not just looking for an educator. I always tell the story of, like, you know, at one point my boss hired someone that had come from a very prestigious school. And all he kept talking about was, oh, this person is coming from this college and it's going to be fabulous. And I said, yeah, but do they have that it factor? Do they have that thing that they're going to be able to interact with our students? Because our students are special. They don't want to be taught to. They want to be educated together. And the woman didn't last at Taunton because she thought she was an educator that was going to talk down to our students. And she wasn't someone that was going to be with our students. And that's what we do a really good job of, really looking for someone that's going to be part of the family with our students. You know, because the kids spend more time, and many of them, with our educators than they do with other people. So we want to make sure that we have hired the best people. And I often say, I'm not looking for the smartest person. I'm looking for the person that has the qualities that we need. We want someone that's highly qualified, but we want that special it factor, that extra TLC that they're going to give our students.
0: And every student that we have encountered, no matter who you are as a professional educator, you're going to have impact on a certain student, more than one in most cases, but they're going to remember you throughout their whole life. You made a difference in their learning, in how they learned their information. It doesn't matter, but there's a certain connection with educators that make a difference in your life.
1: It's funny that you say that, because if you look at award shows, whether it's the Oscars or whether it's a sports award show, aside from maybe mom and dad, who do they think? It's usually a teacher. It's a teacher, a coach, an advisor.
0: Sixth grade English teacher,
1: yes,
0: an eighth grade math teacher.
1: Yes.
0: Whatever it is, it's a teacher that has made the difference.
1: Yeah. I had one point, I had given a speech, and I had Googled famous people and what teachers had changed their lives. And if you ever have a chance to do that and you look at what some of these, you know, very famous people, I did sports people, I did rappers, I did regular singers, I did movie stars. I wanted to see, like, Oprah Winfrey and Obama, and what kind of people had changed their lives. And it always came down to a teacher.
0: Amazing. Now, one more thing that I want to share with you that we have in common, Mr. Peter George.
1: Oh, yes, yes, yes. Well, I should say, Louie and I met when my freshman year of high school. So we've been friends for a long time.
0: And I was a Spanish teacher. And you took Portuguese.
1: I did. I took Portuguese. Yes. Yeah. So, and Portuguese and Latin. Yeah. I took Latin also.
0: And Mrs. Bliss.
1: I had Isa Rodriguez's father.
0: Oh, okay.
1: I had Mr. DeJesus as my Latin teacher. Yes.
0: Right.
1: So
0: you taught Portuguese and Latin.
1: Latin, yes. So we met my freshman summer because we had exchange students. So for 2 years we had a Danish exchange student,
0: yes,
1: and then a Spanish exchange student.
0: Which
1: and that's how
0: about 8 years.
1: Yes,
0: yeah.
1: And that's how we became friendly as a student and teacher. And I had such remarkable, when I say remarkable, I had such remarkable teachers. And they were all still there when I came back to teach. Like, I came back to work with my own teachers. And it was they were incredible then, and I still think that our teachers are incredible now.
0: Which is great. Now, the year was 1974. Can we go back this far? It was like way after Columbus.
1: What, 1974 for me and you?
0: No, for me.
1: Oh, for you.
0: No, for me.
1: Oh. I was going to say, no, I wasn't in high school in 74.
0: For me, it was 1975. Now, I knew Mr. George because I was a student at Taunton High.
1: Yes, yeah.
0: I graduated in 70.
1: Loved Mr. George.
0: In 74, when I come back to do my student teaching, I was a major in Spanish, so my practicum was in Spanish.
1: Yeah.
0: It so happens, it was like 8 weeks. 2 months went by my practicum, which is usually 15 weeks with a semester. At the middle of that, there was a need for a Portuguese instructor. And I guess there was some difficulty in finding a certified Portuguese teacher. So he came up to me one day while I was doing my student teaching. He says, "Laura, you speak Portuguese?" "Yes, Mr. George, I was born there, so I speak pretty fluently. Monday, you're going to start teaching Portuguese."
1: He was famous for that, because that's what happened to me. Like, I left industry, and on Monday, I was teaching. And honestly, the state didn't know what to do with me as far as certification, because I had had no education courses. So I became the state's first apprentice teacher.
0: Wow.
1: So they were like, okay, we got to set up some kind of apprentice program. And then I went back and got my, you know, my degree in education and then got other degrees. But
0: well, I graduated,
1: he was famous for doing that.
0: I graduated that year. But with his direction. Now, I said, "Mr. George, I have to go back to the school at UMass Dartmouth and get my sponsor, the person in charge of your degree, my sponsor."
1: Yeah, yeah.
0: Anyways, I have to get that cleared because I'm a Spanish major. He says, "I don't want to hear about it. Monday morning, be in this class because you're going to..." And that's how we talk.
1: That's it.
0: "I don't want to hear about it.
1: That's
0: Make it.
1: It
0: happen."
1: Yeah.
0: And, you know, I got my first job in the Taunton school system in 1974 and had wonderful years. I taught till 82.
1: That's the year I graduated.
0: When I went to work in the state legislature. Yeah. But beautiful experience in the high school, teaching the languages. And then... another program that I did at nighttime was working for Bristol Community College, teaching English and U.S. history to people who wanted to become U.S. citizens.
1: Yeah.
0: We started a pilot program through Bristol Community College at Taunton High.
1: I was going to say, it was at the high school. Yeah,
0: at Taunton High, with Mr. Dooley and Mr. Hoy. They were night supervisors. And I did that for about 8 years. And then I left to go to Florida, and Cal Daugherty took over for me.
1: Oh.
0: When I left that position at Taunton High, Mrs. Daugherty came in and taught the language, the English and the government component for a number of years. So it's been a great system for us.
1: So Peter George had a hand in a lot of teachers getting their jobs.
0: Just a good man.
1: Yes, very much so.
0: So I thank you, and let's go to Mrs. Fagan, because she's been sitting here so quietly, and it's very unusual that she's quiet. Even as our secretary, she does a wonderful job, and just
1: outstanding.
0: She welcomes everybody, she works along with us. So, Mrs. Fagan.
2: Good morning.
0: You were born in Fall River.
2: Yes, because my parents lived in Somerset.
0: At St. Anne's Hospital.
2: St. Anne's.
0: You're one of six?
2: The oldest in nine.
0: One of nine, wow. It says here that your mother was Belgian and German.
2: Yep.
0: Your father was French-Canadian.
2: Yep.
0: Amazing. And how did they meet?
2: At the Somerset Creamery. My mother came over here after the war. My mother served as an interpreter for the British and the Americans. My mother loved General Patton. And is that on?
0: Yes.
2: Okay. Oh, yeah. So she came over here. Her sister had married an American soldier who was German by birth. His last name was Fischer. But it was an F-I-S-C-H-E-R, Fisher. Mm-hmm. And he fought against his brothers in the war. So she went over with my Aunt Mary and came there. And they ended up in Somerset for a while. And then he got transferred to Fort Sill, Oklahoma. But my mother stayed in Somerset. And my father met her at the Creamery scooping ice creams, I guess. And so the story goes. And then, you know, nine kids later, there we are. So, and I, you know, but they could speak French to one another. My father spoke French, but his family, it was Paquettes, Lafleurs, it's all those French names. And, I did my ancestry with a girl I found out was my cousin. And we ended up, we're related because she came from French-Canadian things, but I go back to some Native American Indian back in the 1500s, I guess, up in Canada.
0: Wow.
2: So that was kind of cool. But, yeah, so it was, I spoke French before English. And the first thing I did when they took me to church, because I spoke French, and St. Louis de France was a French church, I shook my finger at the priest. I was like 3 years old and told him, ne parle pas dans l'église, which means don't talk in church.
0: Yeah, no talking.
2: My mother's, yeah. So I was talking at an early age, I guess, interrupting. So.
0: And you are the oldest child, of course. As the oldest child, and it's so fitting in our cultures that the oldest one helps out the mother the most in raising the rest of the siblings.
2: Yeah. I was the one that would wash the dishes. I'd change all the sheets. My mother said I was the neatest. I think all that housework at home kind of wiped me up from my own house. And you know what times would be, oh, my gosh. But I would change the sheets, help my mother all the time. But we had a lot of kids. So, but I went to Catholic school. I went to St. Louis de France, and I was there for the first 6 years. It used to be grades 1 through 8. And then they dropped that. You know, it was starting to see a decline in that. And you had to, if you wanted to keep going, I'd have to go to Fall River to St. Matthew's. I don't know if you know where that was. But we'd have to take the bus over there. And, you know, I have to laugh because I can remember seeing the report cards that you had paid. It was like $5 or something a week or something or whatever, a month to go to the school. But you know what? That was a lot of money back then. When you're buying a loaf of bread for 20 cents, you know, $5 is a lot of money.
0: It's
2: so.
0: True. And now, so you started your education, English, of course, as a primary language.
2: Yeah.
0: But French was always emphasized.
2: Well, because they taught
0: the
2: French. They taught French.
0: And it's a parochial school, correct?
2: Yeah, but it was a French, and most of the kids in there were French.
0: Yes.
2: Wow. I was in school with Jerry Remy.
0: Wow.
2: He was a year behind me. That was a French name, too.
3: Rem dog, yeah.
0: But the thing is, it is true in most cultures, whether it's Portuguese, Italian, Greek, as immigrants come over to this country, they tend to congregate in the neighborhoods where their people are. So we stress now more than ever to maintain the preservation of their language and culture. You know, assimilate, learn English as quickly as you can, but also maintain your identity and culture. The French Canadians, the Portuguese, of course, the Irish already spoke English, so that was already automatic for them. But other cultures, such as the Italians, the Greeks, the Polish, the Serbians, whatever country, the Chinese, the Japanese, the Laotians, the Vietnamese, the South Koreans, all had to. We created environment to facilitate their learning of English by maintaining their culture.
1: I think that is important. Well, look at Taunton. Taunton for years was different neighborhoods. You know, you had your Irish area, your Portuguese area, and
0: your French Canadian areas down in Wittington. Yeah.
1: But I think the having those communities, they supported one another, similar to what John said with his family. You know, people had to work, so there were other people around to help them. They're in a new country. Mm-hmm. And, you know, help them learn the English. But I think it's important, like you said, to keep the culture. You want to pass that on.
2: Yeah.
1: You know, and I think we do that a lot in our schools. If you see, we have, you know, Foreign Language Month. Different schools adopt different times of the year that they're celebrating where our students have come from.
0: Absolutely.
2: So my maiden name was Lucia, L-U-S-S-I-E. My grandfather ended up becoming the chief of the Somerset Fire Department. My father went to Providence College. My father was an educator, too. And when he was there, he won the Mel Brown Award for track. My father was quite a track athlete. I did not have any of the athletic ability, but he got me into school real early. He went up to the St. Louis de France, and I started school when I was 5. And he said, my daughter's really smart. I think she's ready for school. So they took me in. So I was a year behind everybody else that was in my grade. So when I got out of high school, I just turned 17 in my senior year. But, you know, when we left from the Catholic school to the public school, that, you know, yesterday when the girl was talking, the woman you were talking about that did the convocation with you, about
0: from
2: what
0: Texas,
2: you,
0: right?
1: Yeah.
0: Amy
1: Blakeson.
3: Yeah.
0: You're from Texas, right?
2: If you felt like you belonged, when we left that school, we had, you know, most of us didn't go to St. Matthew's in Fall River. We got right into the Somerset Public Schools. But by then, all those friendships had been made. By the time you're in sixth grade, you know, all the little friendships had formed. And I always felt like I didn't belong in there. It was kind of strange, you know. And then, too, I had a mother who everybody thought had an accent. I never heard it, you know, and there was a lot of us. And my mother made our clothes. My mother knitted our sweaters. My mother used to, there was a store in Somerset, Weintraub's. They used to ask her to make sweaters. You should have seen the Irish knit she used to make. They were beautiful. And they'd pay her to make them, and they'd hang them up in the store. And have people, you know, because back then a lot more people did that stuff, knitting. My mother showed me all the stuff I do, counted cross-stitch, crewel. I used to make slipper socks for my kids. It was all taught by my mother. You know, and you don't see too much of
3: those
2: that anymore,
3: socks.
2: You know.
3: Yeah.
2: So I was fortunate in that regard, but I often didn't feel. I thought the girls were really, clicky. And the boys were my best friends, John. They weren't so judgmental as the girls tended to be.
4: Those are tough. I mean, middle school is very difficult.
2: Yeah,
4: I think about my own children. I shared my experience at Convocation as a middle schooler. Middle school are some formative years, and those are the years where I believe our students really need a caring adult in their life.
2: Mm. And they really didn't have the middle schools then either. I went to Chase Street School, which they put the seventh graders in there. The eighth graders were still in the high school, and then, you know, so. Then they started doing the middle schools, you know, so there was, I did eighth grade at the high school. You know, it's funny, I think about it now, I said, that's where we were, because we had nowhere to go, and that middle school concept was starting to come around. But it wasn't the easiest time.
0: Mm.
2: You know, it really wasn't.
0: So, Ms. Fagan, if I may, now, you moved to Taunton in 1979.
2: No.
0: Okay, you moved to Davis Street in, 1979, Christine moved to 46 Davis Street.
2: Actually, it was in 77, so that was a mistake.
0: Well,
2: I'm glad.
0: That
2: was
0: the year
2: my son Dan
0: was
2: born.
0: Make corrections.
2: Yeah.
0: And just, we'll sign.
2: We moved there. I lived on Tremont Street, and 181 Tremont Street, just a few houses past St. Paul's Church. And then my husband was involved with the Oakland Westfield Community Center.
0: Yes.
2: Do you remember that?
0: I do.
2: It was
0: a building
2: on the street, and he met Ross David, and Ross was going to sell his house. And my husband went, and we looked at it, and we ended up buying where I live now. We never left. So there's like 10.6 acres of land back there.
0: Yeah, because you're now.
2: Which then it was really good when you had six boys and all their friends. Somebody was playing baseball in the backyard, football in the front yard. I mean, it was great. I had plenty of room for everybody.
0: Wow, it's amazing. And how many children altogether did you say you had?
2: Six.
0: Six children.
2: I lost one in Kevin.
0: Oh, boy, I tell you, unbelievable. But amazing stories. We're about to wrap up our first hour, believe it or not, folks. We're going to take an intermission, news to be reported, and we'll come back for our second hour. So thank you again, audience. We'll be back to you momentarily.
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6: Breaking news this hour from Town Hall. I'm Rich Thomason. Crews struggling to rescue survivors of the disaster along the Nepal-Tibet border being warned to remain on the alert for the possibility of more flooding. Catastrophic flooding claimed nearly 600 lives, at least 2,500 people still unaccounted for, dozens of Americans among them. Federal judge temporarily pausing President Trump's effort to standardize how the states handle mail-in ballots.
7: The 14-day hold follows new administrative rules requiring states to provide voter lists and use standardized ballot envelopes before the Postal Service delivers mail ballots. Trump supporters say the changes promote election security, consistency, and public confidence. Opponents argue states lack time to comply. The U.S. Supreme Court may ultimately decide this case. Ken Lorman reporting.
3: President Trump says it's clear the U.S. has the upper hand in the disputed Strait of Hormuz.
8: The Strait is open. We're taking a lot of boats. Millions and millions of barrels of oil are coming out of the Strait every day. Other countries recognize that. Every once in a while, they shoot some, you know, they put some shots out. You know, we totally cleared the Strait of, we have the best minesweepers in the world, the underwater minesweepers.
3: Federal Reserve Chair Kevin Warsh saying inflation is still too high, suggesting the central bank may have to raise interest rates in the coming months to bring it down. It's a clearer signal than he has sent before about his economic outlook. In his first high-profile speech at the Fed's annual conference at Jackson Hole, Wyoming, Warsh acknowledges that recent inflation reports show that it has cooled a bit, but, quote, they do not tell me that underlying trends have meaningfully improved. Now, on Wall Street, stocks are higher. The Dow is up about 88 points. More on these stories at townhall.com.
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3: Voters trek to the polls tomorrow in Iceland, deciding whether to restart talks over joining the European Union.
11: The decision has divided the nation's 400,000 over issues of sovereignty. Supporters of EU membership believe it offers protection and economic benefits. Opponents argue Iceland already enjoys European integration without losing control over its resources. The referendum is a simple yes or no question about resuming accession negotiations. A yes vote would lead to a lengthy negotiation process. Fishing rights remain a major concern, as Iceland wants to maintain control over its rich fishing grounds. The result is expected to be very close. Bernie Bennett reporting.
3: Norway has a new king. Crown Prince Haakon has ascended to the throne following the death of his father, King Harald. The role of the Norwegian monarch, largely symbolic as the power lies with an elected parliament. However, the country's royal family retains celebrity and a role in promoting the country across the planet. News and analysis, townhall.com. President Trump's now former chief spokeswoman has left the building.
12: Caroline Leavitt leaving the podium at the White House with some advice for the next press secretary who will work for President Trump.
13: I will give my advice to whomever assumes the job. You know, I think it's most important in this job to understand that President Trump is his own best spokesperson. We joke, Stephen Chung and me, that he is the true communications director and press secretary here at the White House.
12: For now, Leavitt plans to stay home to care for her four-month-old baby daughter and two-year-old son. Laura Winters reporting.
3: Amid the ongoing trade dust-up with Canada, President Trump says he is renaming Lake Ontario Lake America. The executive order has been signed, updating the body of water's official name, at least on the U.S. side of the border. Canada is not convinced. Canadians say the lake's name will remain what it has been for hundreds of years. More on these stories, townhall.com.

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3: I'm NASCAR driver Ross Chastain, here to remind you that the finish line is coming up. We're on our final lap of summer, and Labor Day is in front of you like a checkered flag. 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

0: Welcome back, everyone, here to Voices of Our Region. I'm your host, Louie Laura, on WVBF Radio in Taunton. It is approximately 12:30, or is it 12? 12:10, yes. So our next hour, we're going to continue with Donna Sharves and Christine Fagan talking about school committee businesses. And Donna, I'm going to refer this to you. We're going to talk about our wonderful day on Wednesday, Convocation Day. Please.
1: Yes. Taunton Public Schools is very special in that they do like a soft start to the school year. So administrators go on a retreat for 2 days during the day where they get prepared to start the school year. And we look at a theme, and our theme this year is We've Got You. And then administrative staff look at how to start off the school year with the rest of our staff. And we had an ending with the convocation day on Wednesday. And I will say that John and his team did a wonderful job planning that day. In particular, shout out to Shannon Turner for all of her help. And one of the things that she has institutionalized when she came in was creating this legacy award. And I think it's important. When I met with her when she first came in, I'm like, I feel that people need to get a little pat on the back, like let them know they're doing a good job. Let them know that they matter. And one of the ways that her and the leadership team brought about the celebrating of our legacy awards. So we give out special awards at convocation. This was our second year. So each year, the Taunton Public Schools Legacy Award recognizes staff members, and it's members across the whole school system whose dedication, leadership, and care have made a meaningful and lasting impact on the students, on their colleagues, and on the schools. And this year we had 7 recipients. So I'd like to give a shout out to the 7, if I may. We had Kristen Sullivan. She is the school store clerk at Taunton High School. We had Brenda Brennan, food services at Martin Middle School. We had Mary Malik, a teacher at Parker Middle School. We had Stephen Green, a groundskeeper for Taunton Public Schools. Jacqueline Coit, a crossing guard at Mulcahy and Galligan Elementary Schools. Sandra Altman, athletic secretary at Taunton High School. And Steve Jakes, a TV media specialist and teacher at Taunton High School. And what was also special is they didn't just get an award. There was a beautiful video from their colleagues. So they interviewed different colleagues that worked with these individual people as to why they deserve the legacy awards. And I will tell you this, I know I personally cried at each of the videos, but I will say that every one of those recipients had tears as they came down the walkway because they did not know they were going to receive this award. So we Shannon sort of lied to quite a few of them on how to get them to convocation, and because some of them are really busy with setting up things at their schools, but they invited their family members so they can see them. And I'll tell you what, a couple of the men had tears in their eyes as they were coming down to get their awards. And they're just 7 of hundreds of fabulous people that we do have in Taunton Public Schools, but it's nice to celebrate them.
0: It's wonderful. And if, you know, being there, seeing the happiness and how you recognize not the top educators or professional administration, but everybody right down the road, the groundskeepers, the cafeteria.
1: It goes back to what we said earlier about family.
0: It's so important.
1: Taunton Public School is a family, and if one of the spokes of that wheel isn't there, then the wheel doesn't move.
0: Yeah.
1: You know, if the kids don't get food, the teachers can't teach. If we don't have bus drivers to bring the kids to school, if there aren't crossing guards to make sure they get there safely, if there aren't people keeping our schools clean, if there aren't people cutting our lawns or doing repairs, you know, it's not just the teacher in the classroom. It is everybody that works.
0: And it's amazing because if you listen to students and students speak their mind.
1: Oh, yes.
0: I don't care what age they are. If they

0: normal person, whether it's a groundskeeper or a crossing guard, whatever level that person is, if they've assisted them in a meaningful way, that student will speak out, tell the parents.
1: Oh, yes.
0: The parents tell their friends. The friends tell teachers. The teachers tell the administrators. It's just like it's a whole community-wide learning environment.
1: And I don't think we do enough to celebrate these things. You know, people will always hear the negative, and we don't do enough to celebrate the positives that go on. Because I don't know. I think for years we didn't want to toot our own horn, but I think it's important that we do, that we make sure that the people that work in Taunton Public Schools realize that we appreciate them as school committee members, that the parents appreciate them, that the students appreciate them. And this is just one way to do that.
0: Very, very true. So, Christine Fagan.
2: Yes.
0: We're going to talk a little bit about the history of the Taunton schools. We're going to list them, if you don't mind, and talk a little bit about each school. We'll hear, we'll also add our comments, because we'll remember some of these experiences of the schools that Donna and I both attended.
1: Yes.
0: In the public school system.
2: Okay.
0: So, if you would, please.
2: All right. So, I just wanted to add something. Steve Green, who got the award, he's the head guy taking care of all the lawns and stuff like that. I knew him from Taunton West Little League because his father manages the Cardinals, and all my six boys played at Taunton West Little League. So you get to know a lot of people there. It's amazing how many people you get to know when you have that many kids spread over that many years, and you just seem to know family after family after family, which was really nice. So, you know, I appreciate that. And I just wanted to say briefly about I went to college. I went to Bridgewater State. Because I had to pay my own way, because being the oldest of all those kids, and I used to work at a dry cleaner's, and I strung tomatoes at a farm one summer, and I really grew to dislike the tomato hornworm that you would find on the tomato plants.
0: But you're a biology major, correct?
2: I was a biology major. I really, you know, I got to tell you something. I didn't have a lot of options because I wasn't going to stay anywhere I went, but I really wanted to be a nurse. I read all these things about scientists, Louis Pasteur and everything. I knew Edward Jenner, the smallpox, finding the cure for smallpox and everything. I wanted to do that, but my father said, I can't pay, it's too many kids. And so I worked at a dry cleaner's, babysat all over the place, and strung tomatoes one summer, and I paid my own way through, and we commuted to Bridgewater. But I met my husband, the end of my sophomore year, and we got married, and I moved to Taunton, and that's how I got to Taunton. Because Jim is from Taunton.
0: But the fact is, to be able to graduate and having zero balance of owing any money to your education,
2: right,
0: that itself is an accomplishment.
2: Yep.
0: I must tell you, because I was in the same shoes. I worked through college.
2: I did,
0: but
2: too.
0: After college, I didn't owe a penny.
2: I had my first son when I was in college, and thank God for my mother. My little brother was, you know, he was a little kid. There's only 4 years between my oldest son and my youngest brother. And my mother said, I'll take care of him for you. And my mother was so thrilled with my oldest son. My mother had blue eyes and blonde hair. None of the kids had blue eyes, and, you know, there was some blonde hair, but no blue eyes, because my father was French-Canadian, black hair, dark eyes. And my first son, what does he have, blue eyes and blonde hair? My mother was so thrilled that she had a blue-eyed blonde finally.
0: Yeah, in my family, most of us,
2: but, you know,
0: 14 of us were.
2: I never would have been able to do it without my mom doing that. So, I shout out to my mother all the time. She was wonderful. He used to call, my mother didn't want him to call her the French name,
0: Mémé.
2: She said, and where she came from, she said that was somebody that ran a whorehouse.
0: Whoa.
2: She said, that's what we use that name for. Well, it's true. And so he came up with his own name. He started calling her Mana, and everybody called her Mana from then on. But, you know, and she also helped me when I had to take 2 years of German in college because she spoke the language. Oh, I used to go down, oh, my God, what a tough language that was to learn.
1: I took German in college also. It is a very tough language.
2: Oh, God, is it a tough one. It's a lot of ochs and ungs and oh.
0: Like you're learning the vocabulary backwards.
1: Yes,
0: you know,
2: But I ended up in Taunton, and I just want to let the people of Taunton know, I have had the best friends I've ever had in this city. Like I said, it was kind of a little bit clicky in my town, but, boy, I came up here, And for all these years, I have to say, I've been really happy here, and that's why I got so involved in the community.
0: And how many years have you been on the school board?
2: I'm in year 31.
0: Over three decades, isn't that?
1: Yes.
0: Serving the community at its best.
2: Well, I've never wanted... some people use those kind of positions as stepping stones. They say, well, I want to do this, this, and this. And you know what? I'm kind of happy where I am. I'm kind of where I belong. So
0: you've gone through a lot of administrations.
2: Oh, yeah.
0: A lot of our new schools, the new buildings, which you're going to talk about.
2: Curriculum stuff.
1: Well, she has a lot of institutional knowledge.
0: Yes,
2: I actually wrote that down there. I think that works. Yes. So anyway, I think this is kind of interesting, and I have to thank both... Shannon Turner and Stephanie Hoy, we somehow, all this paperwork that we had, we used to have a summary of the school's history in the Project Best books. That program stopped. And so, I don't know, some of that stuff got thrown out. So Shannon went poking around, and she's talking about all these different things she knows how to do on the Internet. And I said, oh, God, I'd be still doing this.
0: Well, how many pages do you have there? I thought it was only going to be a page.
2: Well, no, there's just different stuff about the different schools. And then Stephanie gave me the numbers of the kids.
0: I know that she doesn't get offended. She's so calm when she speaks. I'm trying to bust her, and she says,
2: no, well, there's some nice stuff here. So Taunton High School's campus dates to the 1800s. The current campus is much, much newer.
0: And Taunton High School was where the Thayer Building is today on Washington Street.
2: Right.
1: And where Taunton High is now, that was some kind of big estate.
2: Yeah, that was the estate.
1: Yeah.
0: The estate.
1: Because when I went to school there, they still had some of the estate buildings on the campus.
2: Yeah. So they,
0: And then Taunton Vocational was on North Pleasant Street. Remember Taunton Vocational?
2: No, because I didn't grow up here.
1: Yeah.
0: Okay.
1: No,
0: but that was right behind Taunton High. Was the Taunton Vocational High School back in the 60s and 70s.
2: Yeah. So Hopewell School, which was an elementary school, dates back to 1914, the building. But that school just kind of, I feel bad about that school because I think they should have kept it up better, but that's just me. Bonham School is a historic building right now, 1926.
0: And these are all elementary schools.
2: Hopewell, Taunton High wasn't.
0: Right.
2: Taunton Alternative High School, that dates back, that facility, that's the old Cohan School.
0: Which is a little school.
2: Right.
0: Actually.
2: That school, that goes back to 1924. But now it's the alternative high school. James L. Mulcahy, the original building opened in 1954, but the whole school was rebuilt. We didn't save any of the old building, and it opened in 2020.
0: But Mulcahy was a middle school.
2: Middle school.
1: It was a middle school.
2: These are just more after.
0: This is more now, the exact, but the new reconstructed Mulcahy is an elementary.
2: Right. So H.H. Galligan School, that used to be a Catholic school. It's behind... it used to be St. Joe's Church, not St. Andrew the Apostle.
0: Yes.
2: That used to be a Catholic school, but that building was built in 1954. Elizabeth Edward F. Letty School, that is now the school right across from the funeral home.
0: Craper Funeral Home,
2: That used to be...
1: That was a Catholic school also.
2: That was a Catholic school.
0: And originally,
2: Sacred Heart,
0: Craper
2: was...
1: Sacred Heart, when I was a kid.
0: Craper was the... Wasn't it an elementary school?
1: Ware Grammar Elementary.
0: Ware Grammar.
1: I remember it burning down as a student, as a kid.
2: So we had... so then we have Elizabeth Pohl School. The first building of that was in 1954, but this is all brand new.
1: We didn't
2: save any of that either. Joseph H. Martin Middle School, that building was built in 1972. Edmund Hatch Bennett was built in 1967. So that was fairly new school when my kids started going into there. John F. Parker Middle, that was incorporated in 75, but that was...
1: That was a house.
2: It was
1: They made it as part of the high school.
2: East Taunton Elementary was in 1997. Some other sources listed as 1999, but that was in building that school because when the Ware Grammar burnt down,
0: Then the Castle School used to be up in East Taunton.
1: That's right. Yeah. That was another school. Yeah.
0: And then we built the Martin Middle School to accommodate a lot of their And, yeah.
2: That's when he started getting the state involved, and they just wanted you to have big buildings. They didn't want all these little things all over the place. So Joseph Chamberlain opened in 2000, Friedman in 2001. So my youngest son graduated from Friedman, so he would have been at Mulcahy. All the other boys were at Mulcahy when it was a middle school. Don't forget, Mulcahy was a first through eighth grade for the longest time.
1: I was going to say a lot of them were kindergarten
2: to
1: eighth grade.
2: And then Edward F. Leddy Preschool, that's the one from...
0: And, of course, you're talking about the new Elizabeth Pole, because the original one was where Head Start is today.
2: Yes.
0: And then we built a new Elizabeth Pole.
1: Well,
2: across the streets where the guard is.
1: No, it's where the guard is.
0: Okay.
1: Yes,
0: okay.
1: Where the National Guard is.
0: It's on Harris Street now, the new Pole School.
2: Yeah. So that's what we are with those schools. So there was some other interesting things she found about the school. I find this amazing. One of Massachusetts' earliest public school traditions, a common school, was established on or near what is now Church Green by 1647. That's what they call them, common schools. National Register documentation for Church Green says the Puritans established that school there before 1647. And there's all this different history about that. So when the Taunton Public Schools talks about its long history, it was building all the time. They had district schoolhouses. They never did the giant centralized school districts. Then they entered the high school era in 1838. And Massachusetts required communities to establish high school level education. Taunton responded by organizing high school classes. There was no Taunton High School building. Instead, classes rotated among neighborhood schoolhouses. The first organized high school class was held in District No. 11 Schoolhouse, a building that later became associated with the Woodward School at 52 Worcester Street. Mm-hmm. That's a building that's still there, somebody's house now. Because I remember Charlie Crowley telling me.
0: I remember Charlie Crowley talking about that, because he was a great historian.
1: Charlie was
0: a great historian.
2: From 18...
0: As is Dr. Hannah. Who's been on this radio program.
1: Former teacher from Taunton High School.
0: That's right.
2: So from 1840 to 48, Taunton had no high school classes. 1849, the requirement returned, so the state was kind of feeling its way through actually controlling this from every aspect.
1: But it's sort of nice to know that Taunton was sort of, you know, ahead of the game.
2: And then
1: always
2: being
1: progressive.
2: By the mid-1850s, they were holding high school classes on the second floor of City Hall. Mm. So
1: was that 1850s?
2: Yeah, 1850s. 1885, Taunton builds the real high school. And now it's named for the city of Taunton rather than an individual, but history goes back much further.
0: What year was that?
2: 1885.
0: Wow. So they had high school classes in the old City Hall.
2: Yeah.
1: Which must be the current City Hall building, because that's the original part.
0: Right, but it's the old.
1: Yes,
2: They were all over the city. The list gets kind of long, but you know what I mean by they constructed a dedicated high school on Washington Street at the former Kings Grove site. And in 1975, the city opened the present Taunton High School and complex on William Street.
1: So 1850 was that old high school. That's where both my parents went to Taunton High.
2: So the city opened the present Taunton High School complex on William Street on the former Bailey's Estate. That was the name of it.
1: That was it.
2: The current complex.
0: Which opened in 1975. I taught at the old Taunton High in 74.
2: Yep.
0: And then I went to Martin for 3 years to teach three languages. Then I come back in 78 to Taunton High on William Street.
1: And that was the year I went into high school, 1978.
0: So then in 81, 82, I left to go work in the state house.
2: So the Taunton High School is the descendant of nearly 190 years of organized secondary education in Taunton. So I guess we were always into education. 1895, the Walker School was built, named after William Ellery Walker, a prominent Taunton businessman. Mm-hmm. That historic school building was constructed in 1895, and on the land of which it was built was donated by the Walker guy. They identified him as a local businessman. But it built, served the East Ware and Ware Village neighborhood, designed by local architect E.A. Crane. The building was placed on the National Register of Historic Places in 1984 because of its architectural and educational significance. The school operated for more than a century before closing in June 2010. And now it's housing for seniors, but they kept the building. Hopewell School is another great example of a neighborhood school. This was designed by Boston architects. The bricks were actually produced by the Taunton Brickyards. The building was constructed with what were then considered state-of-the-art fireproof methods. It was placed on the National Register of Historic Places, so it wasn't named after a person. It preserved the identity of the Hopewell-Whittington area. But that school is now closed. And one of the things I feel the worst about, I don't know why they let it get as bad as they did. I wish they had, you know.
0: Preserved it, yeah.
2: Yeah, and it's a shame.
1: But I think, you know, someone hopefully will come in and some of these buildings we have, they come in and renovate them and revitalize them and then use them for new, you know, things, whether it's housing, whether it's offices.
2: So
0: one of the things that I've encountered in my lifetime going to Nova Scotia, Newfoundland, up in that area numerous times, is that there was some great masonry bricklayers that came from there down to here to work in our buildings here. So that's a very strong quality of the French Canadians.
2: Well, you know what? The Taunton, too, was the site, a big site of stoneware manufacturing, too. So I call that stoneware as the Tupperware of the
1: 1800s,
2: other people. You know,
1: that's
0: what. And we had two or three foundries here in the Taunton area.
1: Yeah, yes.
0: Brick yards and so forth.
2: Brickyards often made pottery, too.
0: Yes.
2: And the
0: bricks
2: in the tunnel in the airport, that tunnel came from Taunton.
0: Wow.
2: Oh, Somerset. No, I'm sorry. Those were from Somerset.
0: All right, Joey, I think we're about ready for the news at mid-hour.
2: Yes.
0: So let's take a break, folks, and we'll be back with our lovely ladies here from the school committee, Christine and Donna.

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1: News this hour at Town Hall. I'm Bob Agnew in Washington. In Nepal today, efforts like this underway. These rescuers trying to free a man from a mudslide at the Rasuwa hydropower plant after that big wall of water destroyed buildings. Meanwhile, officials reporting at least 500 lost their lives. Some 1,500 are still missing.
2: Rescuers have pulled survivors from mud and helicopters have lifted people to safety after flash floods hit Nepal and China. Nepal's Disaster Management Authority has reported over 500 deaths, while on the Chinese side, the toll is so far under 10. Hundreds of foreigners were in the area on work, trekking or pilgrimage projects. Authorities are now warning of more flooding from a new lake. Thousands have been evacuated and rescue operations continue. Families worldwide in over 30 countries are hoping for news of their missing loved ones. I'm Charles Philodesma.
1: A new study suggests climate change is intensifying El Niños.
3: El Niños are a cyclical natural warming of the Pacific Ocean around the equator. A rise of half a degree Celsius above normal. 2 degrees warmer is considered a very strong El Niño, and Columbia University's tracker puts the most recent figure at 2.7 degrees. El Niño's warmer waters warp weather patterns globally and increase extreme events.
1: That's Ben Thomas reporting. In Texas, judges put the SEC's new eligibility rules on hold.
4: 2 days after the Southeastern Conference passed a rule barring players from returning to the league from the pros, a Texas judge put that rule on hold in a case involving more than 40 players. It was the latest piece of news and was turned into a breakneck week of legal wrangling over the NCAA's new five-year eligibility rule. The rule does not apply to college players who exhausted their fourth year of eligibility last spring. Many are suing across the country for that fifth year. Ken Lorman reporting.
1: More at townhall.com.
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7: All eyes are on Jackson Hole, Wyoming. That's where later today, Fed Chairman Kevin Warsh delivers a speech at the Federal Reserve's annual economic symposium. Economists will be watching closely for any hints of future Fed policy. Warsh has provided few details about how the Fed plans to fight inflation. One wild card for inflation has been oil prices, which have been volatile due to uncertainty about the Iran war. It is still not known when the Strait of Hormuz, through which a fifth of the world's crude oil passes on a typical day, will fully reopen to tanker traffic. The price for a barrel of Brent crude, the international standard, rose a fraction to $88.68. U.S. benchmark crude fell a fraction to $83.46 per barrel. Shares of retailer Gap surged more than 17% pre-market. For the Wall Street Business Report, I'm Rich Thomason.
1: 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Trade tensions still simmering between the U.S. and Canada. Commerce Secretary Howard Lutnick told reporters talks collapse because Canada's Prime Minister Mark Carney thinks fighting with Washington makes good politics right now.
8: Canada was going to have the best trade deal in the world. And what happened was that Canada walked away. We had a deal. We shook hands. The president announced it, right? Everybody was positive. Canada made the decision for political purposes. They wanted to walk away.
1: Lutnick says to really understand, just look at Canada's upcoming election.
8: So there's the sovereignty party trying to run, and they're in the lead in Quebec. And so this was Mark Carney manufacturing something that would try to keep them from winning. And then you have Alberta has an independence resolution. These are elections in October. So he's making this a political thing for Canada.
1: More at townhall.com.
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and welcome back to Voices of Our Region. And we have with us today here Chairperson for the Taunton School Committee, Donna Sharves, and our secretary and long-serving member of 32 years on the school board, Ms. Christine Fagan. So, Donna, would you please go over a little

0: And welcome back to Voices of Our Region. And we have with us today here Chairperson for the Taunton School Committee, Donna Sharves, and our secretary and long-serving member of 32 years on the school board, Ms. Christine Fagan. So, Donna, would you please go over a little bit about the composition of the school committee and name some of the members?
1: Absolutely, yes. I wanted to make sure that we gave a shout-out to school committee members because it's not just Christine and myself. There is a team of us that work together. So we have Dr. Gregory DeMello. Obviously, Louis Laura here. We have Kerry Mullen. We have Nathan Pulowski. We have Melissa Santos. We have Stephen Vieira. And Mayor Shauna O'Connell also serves on our meetings. And we have multiple subcommittees. And so each of us are have been assigned subcommittees. And we're all chair of different subcommittees. And then we're members of others, including regular subcommittees and bargaining subcommittees. And we just finished our bargaining with all of our unions. So I'm happy to say that we're starting the school year off with, contracts with all of our unions that we've been able to settle, which is a big feat.
0: And we have about, 11 or 12 subcommittees?
1: Yeah, we do. I'll list them just quickly. Athletic Subcommittee, Chapter 74, Community and Family Outreach, Curriculum and Instruction, Elementary School, Finance and Law, High School, Long Range Planning and Public Properties, Rules, Space Utilization, Special Programs, and projects. And then we have our subcommittees for our unions.
0: And for our bargaining subcommittees.
1: Yes.
0: Now, I noticed that you're doing some research now relative to number of committees throughout cities in the Commonwealth.
1: Yeah, so we're on the rule. Actually, Louis and myself and Melissa Santos are on the rules subcommittee. So our focus has been over the past year is to go over the rules that have been pre-made for us back. They've been in existence for quite a few decades, but every so many years they get updated. So the last time they were updated is 2017. So we are currently looking at them. It's important that they get updated because new laws come into place in the state, and we are mandated to follow those laws. So we need to make sure that within our rules that we reference all of those laws that we have to follow. So right now we've just gone through, Louis can attend to, it was a big, heavy lift on going through this document that's hundreds of pages, and we have read everything. I wish I had read it when I first got on the school committee because it is a wealth of information, and it is online. It's public access. Anybody can take a look at it. And so what we're going to be focusing on now is our subcommittees and determining what really are the roles of each of the subcommittees. Are they the appropriate subcommittees? Do we need to condense them or add some? And I've been doing some research in area schools that are similar in size of us and seeing what they have for subcommittees. So we can compare ourselves to other districts and see whether or not we're in line with them. Or do we need to, are there areas that we're missing that we need to focus on?
0: And is it fair to say, and you and I have had this conversation, that we have probably the most, in comparison to Springfield or Fall River, New Bedford, Attleboro, and other school systems similar to our size, that we're one of the cities that probably has the most subcommittees of all?
1: We do. I mean, in the research that I've done so far now, I'm basing it on that they've put their correct subcommittees on their website. So, I mean, if they don't have them all on there, then we're not aware of it. But we do have a lot of subcommittees. And that's not necessarily a bad thing, because what that does is it gives us at least three members. Each of the subcommittees have three members. So we have one member that's the chairperson and then two other members that are members of the subcommittee. And then they focus on something specific. So even though people see us at the school committee meetings every 2 weeks, we are meeting all the time in these subcommittees. If a parent comes up and reaches out to us regarding something, we'll refer it to a subcommittee, and a subcommittee will look into it. For example, I worked with Cynthia. I was

0: the chair of special programs, and I worked with her with the new website. So we had decided that the website that we had was antiquated, and so her and I worked together. She did a lot of research on bringing, because we don't just select one thing. Whenever we're trying to add something new, a new program, we bring in multiple options so that it becomes, it's a presentation on these options, the pros and cons of the different options, and then as a school committee, we vote. So even in these individual subcommittees, the subcommittees don't necessarily make the decision. They may forward a recommendation that they have said from their subcommittee, but it ultimately is a full committee's vote on whatever it is.
1: Yeah,
0: so
1: you just can't do anything unilaterally.
0: No. And there have been times that a subcommittee has approved of something and it's come to the full committee and the full committee has said no, that it didn't get an approval. So, I mean, this is we follow Robert's rules. This is a way to, instead of having the full committee meeting all the time, the subcommittee can focus on something. So, like, I'm still on special programs, so now my focus this year is going to be looking at different programs. We run School Brains as our main database of our student service informational database that we use and teachers use to put in grades, to put in attendance. And we're going to be looking at, is this the best one? So in the next year, our focus is going to be what other programs are there out there? And then again, in this particular case, it'll now be the head of technology. She will be looking at what are the different systems out there. She will present them, pros and cons, to the subcommittee, and then it will go to the full committee to make a decision.
2: My experience now, it's funny because I left the Taunton school system in 81. I ran for the school committee, and I was on for 6 years. Now, this is over 40 years ago. This is my second term on this time around. But I've always involved our administrators in our subcommittees because there's a lot of information that we as members do not know in totality. Mm-hmm. So depending on our educators and administrators, we need their input to help us make fair decisions.
0: And we usually do. Usually at the meetings, we'll have members of the leadership team. And then after a subcommittee meets, we as a subcommittee can say, we need more information. So on the rules subcommittee, we're bringing in MASC, which is our Massachusetts Association for School Committee, and we're having a member come in and work with us. The school committee as a whole voted to bring them in. And so they're going to work with us to go through all of the suggestions that we came up with that need to be changed.
2: And to make sure that we're in compliance with the mass laws, make sure that everybody understands what they are and our obligations so that we're not caught on a lawsuit. Mm-hmm. Down the road.
0: And that we're following the proper procedure. Like, for example, the last time this was updated was 2017 for us. Massachusetts law for bullying has changed substantially. The district is following those rules, but the rules have never been updated in our rule handbook. So that's the difference. When these rules come down, the district has to follow them. So they follow them. And then every so many years, the rule handbook gets updated. I think now, once we get through this major update, it'll be much easier as the new rules come in because it's online and it'll be easier to access. I think you'll see Stephanie Hoy or any other person in those positions, like, for example, Shannon Turner. They may be the ones, Amy Monahan for special ed, they may be the ones that are saying, okay, this has to be updated and it can be done on a daily basis or weekly basis, monthly basis, whatever. Whenever these things come into play. But we still, even if it isn't updated under the rules, as soon as a rule comes down from the state, the district follows those rules.
2: And you're on your second term, and now you're serving as the chair. And how has that been as an experience?
0: Well, I have to say, I love working with you guys. I was sitting here thinking between the three of us, we have over 100 years' experience in education, when you really think about it, And so, for me, it was an easy transition. I missed education when I retired, and so this allows me to give back to the community and give them some of my institutional knowledge that I have. I'm learning how to be a school committee member and how to work on subcommittees. But, you know, I spent my 36 years in Taunton Public Schools. All but one at Taunton High School. For 1 year, I went to Parker Middle School. And the rest of it was all at Taunton High. So, you know, I mean, I've enjoyed working with Christine because her institutional knowledge is very historical. And so lots of times when we're serving on committees and we're trying to figure out, well, what did we do in the past? Like, why are we doing this? She's full of that knowledge. She's full of that historic information, which is important. It brings it to the table because her and I have learned if you stay here long enough, things will come back into it's cyclical. Yeah. It'll come back in. So, you know, it's, you know, we start talking about things and she'll be like, we did this in, you know, 20 years ago. And you know, I mean,
1: yeah, some of the programs that came and went, we ended up bringing them back. And, yeah. You know,
2: she's definitely proactive as a secretary.
0: Yes,
2: she relates to us very well.
0: Yes, yes.
2: Past history. Yeah. So I've got one more question at the end, but I'm going to hold off until the end.
0: Okay.
2: We're going to have Mrs. Fagan talk a little bit about herself as an educator and your experience serving on the school board for over almost 32 years.
1: Yeah, well, 31. This is my 31st. Next year will be my 32nd. And I intend on running again, you know. I would like to run again. I really like it. People say, why do you still, how can you sit on that committee? I said, because I love it and I love the kids. I was, even before I was on the school committee, I was always involved whatever school the kids, and so it was, we didn't call it the PTO, what it'd be, parent teacher, whatever the partnership was, PTP. I was involved at Mulcahy School, Bennett School, where my kids went. Well, they did a thing 1 year on, and I remember it was when James was there, and they needed somebody to help them. They were going to do this show, and it was all about the South and the steamboats and all that stuff. Mm-hmm. I went out and found all the stuff. Do you know that I did all the decorations in that room for that? I used to love that stuff because I felt like I was given a part. Every time they needed something for when you can't do it anymore because of the Board of Health. Every time there was a voting in the school, we all had to make cupcakes or something to sell. God, I can't tell you how many times I made cupcakes. And then one morning, I walked downstairs, and the dog my husband got had eaten all the cupcakes. And he said, just refrost them. I said, no.
0: Let me just point out, she did not refrost them.
1: I did not. I took them all.
0: I know
1: the birds. The birds liked them. But I was always involved, and then I'd had people come up to me and say, well, you have knowledge in this, that. I did a whole program on endangered species over at Galligan School. And when I went and pulled down a map, a kid goes, that's history. What are you doing? I said, the history of the world. All these animals got moved around. Whenever these people went out on boats, they took their animals. And sometimes, like the dodo bird, it was the pigs that the Portuguese people brought on their boats. Because they rooted up the eggs of the dodo birds, and that's why the dodo bird's extinct. But stuff like that, you know, and kids love stuff like that. And, you know, the other day I went into, this is kind of a funny story. I walked in to get one of my kids' birthday present, and they wanted this stuff that you buy for Nintendo so that you can buy the games online, and I didn't know which one it was, and my grandson told me. I met a kid in there that was working at that department, and I said to him, did you go to Taunton High? He looked like one of the kids I knew at the high school. He said, no. He said, I moved down here from Boston. I said, oh, you look like one of the football players at Taunton High. And I told him I was on the school committee, and, you know, the kids I was interacting with, he said, the school committee? He said, we had a school committee in Boston. We never saw anybody on the school committee. You know the kids in the school? I said, yeah. He goes, well, that's really cool. And I said, well, you know, that's how you get to know them. I said, and, you know, I've had developed nice relationships. I said, I'm the chair of athletics. I said, I love these kids. That's why I'm still here. You know, that's what it is.
2: And you serve in so many committees. I mean, you're everywhere. And you go to so many functions because you're like Senator Parker. Remember Johnny Parker when he was our senator?
1: Yeah.
2: He would go everywhere.
0: He was known for that.
2: Everywhere.
0: Yes, yeah. He was.
1: So and in the meantime, too, I was put on the board of directors at Head Start because they needed a school committee representative. And that was when Joe Martin, God rest his soul, he said, do you think you can do that? We need to. So I've been on there ever since. So I had a meeting there last night. I was named a Bristol County Mosquito Control Commissioner. Mm-hmm. And so it's me and four gentlemen, and they elected me chair of that board. So I chair those meetings, too. And I really enjoy that. That gets me to, you know, I can use my biology stuff in there, too. But I love all the different things. I think your life is interesting when you do a lot of different things. But and right now I'm fighting in Taunton about, I'm worried about the building and what's going on in the city. I think we're, we don't have the infrastructure for a lot of what they want to do. And I don't see how they can fix a lot of the infrastructure because the streets are so narrow. This is an old city. And you know it. I live on a street that the telephone poles are in the street. And it's kind
2: of... And you're right next to a golf course.
1: Oh, yeah. Yeah.
2: The balls are always coming your way.
1: Hey, you know what? Every day it's like an Easter egg comes out here. There are so many golf balls in my yard. My husband, nobody in my family has to buy a golf ball.
2: And even the birds don't want those balls because they're hard to chew on. Aren't they, huh? So, after everything you've experienced, what still gives you hope?
1: What still gives me hope? My faith.
2: In people?
1: I have a lot of faith in people. And, you know, I am Catholic. I do go to church. I lost my son, one of my children, which was very hard. But I know I'm going to see him again. And I go to church, and I pray for a whole lot of things. I pray for people to start acting better towards one another because, boy, we could sure use that nowadays, you know?
2: Now, when you look back at your contribution to the city and the various boards you serve, the school committee, and others, what are you going to say about Christine Fagan and her impact on what she's left in our community?
1: I like to think that the impact I had, that when I talked to kids, and I think I made them feel like they belong, and I really do. This is the best friends I've ever had. Have been here, and I'm not sorry for any of the time I spent, whether it was in Little League or Babe Ruth or whatever it was. I cherish the friends I've met, and I try to do, you know, one thing I did happen as a result of losing my son, whenever somebody loses a child, I go talk to them. And it's just something I felt like God said, this is your mission now, to help some of these people. I truly believe, I dream about him. I know I'm going to see him again, and I try to give, you know, I think there's a lot of good things happen if you have some faith.
2: And my observation when I see you talking to the public in general is that you relate very easily. You can talk to them no matter what age the people are. You have a story to share. And
1: yeah.
2: You do it very well.
1: Oh, thank you.
2: You really do. And I have talked about this. How easy you are to work with.
0: Yes,
1: well, you have
0: very
1: to
0: much.
1: Speak from the heart, and that's what John did that yesterday. He had a thing paper he was going to read in the speech, and he went,
2: it up because...
1: "I'm going to pull a Christine Fagan." I said, "Well, I wonder which Christine Fagan he's going to pull."
0: His speech from the heart.
1: Yeah, he said the speech from, and you know, when you speak from the heart, and that's how you have to be. Some people just, you know, and I've had a lot of life experiences. You know, I've gone through things that other people have gone through. And, you know, I know how it is to raise kids. I had all boys. So, I mean, they're a challenge in themselves, but, man, they were a lot of fun. They really wanted most of my...
2: My parents had 12 boys and 2 girls.
0: Yeah. Wow.
1: I have 8 grandsons and 2 granddaughters. 7 grandsons and 3 granddaughters. I have mostly boys.
2: Yeah, and I have 3 daughters and 3 grandchildren. And when you have a grandchild... Life just looks...
0: Oh, well, we just had a new one, so...
2: Yeah.
0: But we have a son and daughter, and we have 3 grandsons.
2: It's amazing,
0: yes,
2: huh?
0: Yes,
2: it's
0: it is.
2: It's so amazing. So, Christine, we appreciate you. We're going to have you back.
1: Thank you.
2: For sure.
1: And you,
2: Donna.
1: Much,
2: oh, it's a pleasure,
1: and
2: always.
1: And next time, you not give me so much homework?
2: Yes. But we have professionals that helped you out. See, all this information.
1: I knew where to
2: they
1: go.
2: They guided you.
0: Yes, yes.
1: I knew
2: they
1: where to go.
2: They navigated you on where
0: to
2: go.
0: Yeah.
2: So, let's see here. Now, you've spent decades educating, mentoring, leading, raising a family, and serving Taunton.
0: Yes.
2: With all the titles, when all the titles strip away, what do you hope your legacy in this community will be?
0: Oh, in the community. Oh, my goodness. You know what? My whole life was about kids. You know, I started as a CCD instructor when I was in college. You know, I coached softball and cheerleading. I was the head of the PTO. And then I tutored. You know, everything has been around students, you know. So, you know, I mean, my legacy is education, is giving back to the community. Our whole family is is about giving back. I mean, obviously, my husband, David, is on the city council. My daughter, Dr. O'Hearn, Ashley O'Hearn, was a former Miss Taunton, and she is a special ed team facilitator at the high school. My son, Brian, is a Taunton police officer. He is actually the school resource officer at the high school. My husband's full-time job was as a firefighter. So we're a family of giving back. So, you know, our legacy is that we've tried to make Taunton a better place. I've tried to make, you know, have the students be seen, be heard, be educated. You know, there wasn't ever a student I didn't like. And I used to start my year off by telling students that. I loved kids. I loved working with them. And my goal was to get them to be successful. I always wanted to make sure that when they left Taunton Public Schools, that we had set them up to be successful in their life.
2: You know what's amazing about your family, and back, you know, decades and decades, is right off of William Street, there's a number of streets that are named after your family members.
0: Yeah, yes, that's our claim to fame.
2: Yes, Marilyn. We have
0: that's my mom.
2: Maria.
0: Yeah. No, Marilyn, Mary. My grandmother.
2: Yeah, we have Ashley.
0: Ashley Terrace, Donna Terrace, Brian Drive, and Mankin.
2: Mankin.
0: That was my father and my grandfather.
2: Wow.
0: So, yeah. So that'll be there long after we leave. But my real legacy will be in education and giving back to the community. You know, I always love it when, you know, someone will run into one of my kids and they'll, you know, they'll say, was your mom Mrs. Shavs? Like,
2: yeah,
0: I loved her class, you know, because I tell my teachers that a student will work well when they think that you care about them. And so that's what We Got
2: that's
0: You
2: true.
0: Means this year with our theme that we've got you. We've got our kids. We want them to be successful. That's why the next time we come in, we'll talk about our different pathways at the high school and our Chapter 74 programs and all the things that the school committee has approved of to make sure that there's something there for every student.
1: You know,
2: now, would you believe that 2 hours have passed.
0: That's good. We like to talk.
2: What a beautiful
0: The three
2: talk.
0: Of us are talkers.
2: Yeah. John's wonderful.
0: Yes.
2: There's a lot to offer.
0: Excellent.
2: But here we are. Would you like to say something else before
1: I just want to say one of the things I was really proud of, too, was we started the Taunton High School Diamond Club, my husband and I, and Mr. Nato and stuff like that. And we've been, you know, we raise the money all the time. We give scholarships to all those boys, and we don't pick one out. They just have to apply for it. They're going to get it if they play baseball at the high school. And, you know, you connect with kids in that way, too, you know, and I think it's great, you know, that and they know you care about it.
2: Collectively, we're all making a difference. Would you not agree?
0: Oh, absolutely.
2: Yes.
0: All
2: no matter
0: of us.
2: What team you serve on, council, or the school committee, whatever team you're on, you're contributing to the better quality of life.
0: Well, the future of Taunton is our students.
2: We're signing off. We thank our listeners. But once again, we'll see you back next Friday. Thank you very much, everyone.
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4: Leadership, transparency, and accountability. And whether the office needs a fundamental overhaul or a change in direction, built on its existing work. For voters still undecided, the 7 Democratic primary candidates' answers to these 4 questions offer a window into what they believe went wrong and what they would do differently if given the opportunity. Here's the 7 candidates running in the Norfolk DA's race. Jim Barakat. Jim Barakat, a Braintree public defender, has emphasized his desire to reduce the prison population in Massachusetts by using his prosecutorial discretion to decide how aggressively to pursue cases. Greg Connor. Greg Connor of Milton is a longtime Norfolk County prosecutor who rose from intern to chief trial counsel, serving under the different Norfolk County District Attorneys, under 3 different Norfolk County District Attorneys. Connor points to major prosecutorial wins during his career, including the case against the man convicted in the 2018 killings of Weymouth Police Sergeant Michael Chestnut and civilian witness Vera Adams. Adam Deitch of Quincy, a former federal prosecutor, has made corruption in the Norfolk DA's office a central part of his campaign. Deitch worked on the federal investigation into the handling of the Karen Reeve case and has argued that the experience convinced him the Norfolk office needs new leadership. His campaign has also drawn support from Birchmore's family. Robert Jubenville. Robert Jubenville, Bob, of Milton, is a U.S. Army veteran and former governor's council member who spent decades in private practice and in the courts serving as clerk magistrate of the Framingham District Court. He has emphasized his understanding of the courtroom and his independence from political pressure or partisanship in his campaign. Macy Lee. Macy Lee of Milton is a former Suffolk County prosecutor who served as chief of the Narcotics and Asset Forfeiture Unit for nearly a decade and worked on a complex narcotics trafficking, conspiracy, firearms, money laundering, welfare fraud wiretap investigations. She now runs the Office of Medicaid Board of Hearings. Lee has emphasized professionalism, police accountability, and rebuilding trust with communities that may be reluctant to cooperate with law enforcement. Craig McClellan. Craig McClellan, a Cohasset defense attorney and former Suffolk County prosecutor, has made civic engagement central to his campaign. He has pointed to his experience on the Cohasset School Committee as an example of how public institutions can rebuild confidence by allowing residents greater access into decision-making processes and encouraging open collaboration and discussion. Dejuna Perkins. Dejuna Perkins of Dedham is a former Suffolk County prosecutor who now specializes in institutional responses to allegations of sexual misconduct and discrimination. She has proposed a sweeping review of the Norfolk DA's office and said she would require all employees to reapply for their jobs and would request reassignment of all Massachusetts state police assigned to the district attorney's office. 28 communities in Norfolk County. The following communities are in Norfolk County: Avon, Bellingham, Braintree, Brookline, Canton, Cohasset, Dedham, Dover, Foxborough, Franklin, Holbrook, Medfield, Medway, Millis, Milton, Needham, Norfolk, Norwood, Plainville, Quincy, Randolph, Sharon, Stoughton, Walpole, Wellesley, Westwood, Weymouth, and Wrentham. When is primary, general election, early voting? The Democratic primary for Norfolk County District Attorney is Tuesday, September 1st. Early voting is already underway. Visit your community's website to learn more about early in-person voting options. Next up on the front page, Quilts of Valor to honor 19 veterans. Each quilt is a hug from the nation saying, "Thank you to our veterans," by Sue Schreibel. In Marshfield, when veteran Ed Timlin learned he would be receiving a Quilt of Valor at the Marshfield Fair, he was reminded of another source of comfort more than 50 years ago during his service in Vietnam, packages from home. "My time in Vietnam was a challenge, and I will always remember the warm feeling of comfort that a package from home would provide," Timlin, 82, a former naval officer who served two deployments from 1967 to 1969, said. "I would anticipate having that same warm feeling of comfort in receiving a Quilt of Valor." As part of the nation's 250th anniversary celebration, the fair is presenting 19 Marshfield area veterans, 16 men and 3 women, with patriotic quilts made by 10 local quilting guilds and 2 individuals to thank them for their service during the Vietnam and Gulf Wars. During a special ceremony in Agricultural Hall at 1 p.m. on August 30th, 18 veterans will have a red, white, and blue quilt placed around their shoulders. One of the quilts was presented to a veteran at home recently. Each quilt is a hug from the nation to the veteran to say thank you for your service, said Laurel DeCastro, co-chair of the Fair's Quilting Committee. The quilts are currently on display in Agricultural Hall alongside entries in the Fair's quilting competitions. Quilts of Valor has given nearly 500,000 quilts to veterans. The ceremony is being held in partnership with the Iowa-based Quilts of Valor Foundation, whose mission is to provide comforting and healing quilts to service members and veterans touched by war. The organization has awarded more than 454,000 quilts nationwide since its founding in 2003. Timlin and another veteran, Michael Aikson, 76, spoke to the Patriot Ledger about what this honor means to them. Both were interviewed at a weekly luncheon and support group run by the Marshfield Department of Veterans Services. I'm looking forward to the ceremony, and my family and grandchildren are coming, Timlin said. He recalled coming under fire in Vietnam as a member of the U.S. Navy Seabees, the naval construction force that build and repair critical military infrastructure. He was awarded the Combat Action Ribbon in Vietnam and moved to Boston in 1969 after his discharge. It's awesome they're doing this, Aikson said, of the formal recognition and thank you for his service. We didn't have that when we came home from Vietnam. Instead,

recalled his time in the Army as one of, quote, camaraderie, fellowship, and a lot of great memories I wouldn't trade for anything. Who makes the quilts? DeCastro and Pam White, co-chairs of the Marshfield Fairs Quilting Committee, took this project on after learning about a Quilts of Valor project last year at a 4-H fair in Washington County, Iowa. Local quilters responded with enthusiasm. When the Crosstown Quilters of Weymouth were asked to make a quilt, everybody was excited to participate, in part because it was for the 250th. Edith Neal, 78, a past president, said. Neal had already made a red, white, and blue quilt on her own and donated it to the Valor Project. In addition, she joined a group of 20 guild members who worked on another quilt with log cabin blocks in the shape of a star for the Marshfield Project. Holly Carpenter is a local quilter who worked on two quilts of Valor Projects with the Herring Run Quilt Guild and the Marshfield Senior Center. Many quilters volunteered this year, she said, because of the 250th, and also because a lot of the people who come to the Senior Center are veterans. The quilts were either handmade or machine quilted in red, white, and blue fabric for one of 12 different patterns approved by the Quilts of Valor Foundation. August 30th is also Veterans Day at the fair, with when any veteran or active duty service member with proper identification receives free admission. This year, the Marshfield Fair will run from Friday, August 21st through Sunday, August 30th. Gates are open from noon to 10 p.m. daily at the Marshfield Fairgrounds on Route 3A. And last up on the front page, Quincy to have America 250 fireworks over Labor Day weekend. The city of Quincy will celebrate Labor Day weekend this year with a colorful America 250 fireworks display over Quincy Bay and a salute to the workers who built our city and our country. For 250 years, America's story has been written by generations of working men and women, Mayor Tom Koch said in announcing the fireworks tribute to take place on Sunday, September 6th at 8 p.m. In Quincy, we know that story well. From shoemakers and granite cutters to generations of shipyard workers, and from the skilled trades to the men and women building and serving our city today, hard work has always been part of Quincy's story. The best viewing spots for the fireworks are expected to be from Wollaston Beach and Quincy's eastern neighborhoods overlooking the bay. The fireworks display is being presented by Quincy Celebrates America 250, a year-long municipal initiative led by Mayor Koch and Discover Quincy. The series has featured continuing civic events, festivals, and patriotic gatherings commemorating the 250th anniversary of the American Revolution. This holiday weekend event is being co-sponsored by the Quincy Foundation, Lee Kennedy of the Lee Kennedy Company, and John Fish, President and CEO of Suffolk Construction. Glacier collapse may have triggered flood. At least 350 people dead, 1,000 missing in Nepal. By Dina Voiles Pulver for USA Today. The volume and speed of the wall of mud, boulders, and debris that rushed more than 60 miles down a river through Nepal on August 26th shocked even experienced researchers who study mountains, glaciers, and waterways in the Himalayas. The force of this thing is just almost incomprehensible, said Alton Byers, a scientist at the Institute of Arctic and Alpine Research at the University of Colorado Boulder. Byers said it's one of the largest events of its kind that he's seen in some 30 years of work. Communities were devastated. As of the morning of August 27th, more than 1,000 people were missing in Nepal and neighboring China, and local media had reported more than 350 deaths. The missing came from at least 31 countries and included 65 Americans, Nepal's tourism board said on social media. The working theory is that a glacial collapse was the source of the flow that washed away buildings, cars, and people with incredible speed and force, scientists told USA Today.

0: Experts are drawing the conclusions based on satellite images of the peak and a seismic event in the vicinity at 8:37 a.m. local time. Originally recorded as an earthquake, the seismic event was in fact a magnitude 5.2 landslide, a glacial collapse and debris flow, the U.S. Geological Survey reported. And while some scientists said it's too soon to definitively link the event to the region's warming climate, Byers said floods of various origins are being seen with increasing frequency and magnitude as the Himalayas, Sanskrit for abode of snow, and other high mountain regions warm faster than most of the world. Precisely what triggered the collapse and the full set of cascading events that led to the flooding remains uncertain. There's some really good ideas about what may have happened, but we won't know the exact series of events that led to this flood for days, possibly weeks, Byers said. The preliminary details are laid out in a rapid assessment provided to the government of Nepal, written by Jeffrey Cargill with the U.S.-based Planetary Science Institute in collaboration with an international group of scientists. It appears that a massive ice and rock debris flow plummeted down from a high altitude near where the Bhot Koshi River flows into Nepal, north of Kathmandu. It's believed there were two sources of initial materials, both near the Langtang Liring Peak in the Nepalese Himalayas near the border with Tibet. One, a rock source very near the peak, and the other, glacier ice and snow a few miles to the east, Cargill wrote. There may have been extensive failure all along the area in between. That failure sent a huge volume of rock and ice, an estimated 13 million cubic yards, though it could be 10 times that or more, hurtling down the mountain with speeds that may have exceeded 186 miles per hour at times, Cargill wrote. That's the equivalent of a minimum of 500,000 large dump truck loads full of rock and ice, and it would have swept up even more rock, debris, and water as it surged down the mountain and along the river. Given the available information, the most likely mechanism for the flooding is a glacier collapse, said Dan McGrath, an associate professor in geosciences at Colorado State University. The ice would have melted during its cascade downward, providing the source water for the flood. Glacial flow is a hyper-concentrated slurry, like cement. It moves with unbelievable destructive force, unleashing boulders as big as houses, Byers said. Water levels in the Bhot Koshi Basin started rising rapidly around 9 a.m. local time, according to a news release from the International Center for Integrated Mountain Development. Further downstream, levels on the Trishuli River at one point reportedly rose by more than 27 feet in 30 minutes, according to the center's news release. Scientists in several countries immediately started gathering satellite images for analysis, Byers said. The amount of video across social media is quite unusual and will help to document the events, he said. They'll also need boots on the ground and in the air via helicopter reconnaissance. Based on his experience with previous flood investigations in the Himalayas, Byers said researchers will need permission from China to go upriver into Tibet, and they'll need to talk with local communities about what happened. Then you weave all that together, and you come up with a pretty good idea of what happened, he said. While acknowledging that climate change is altering glaciers, snow conditions, permafrost, and mountain slopes in the region, the International Center said it's too early to determine what role climate change played in this specific event. Researchers have linked previous floods in the region to the effects of warming on glacier loss and glacial lakes, including two catastrophic floods in the past 2 years, one in August of 2024 in Nepal's Everest region and another in Tibet on July 8th of 2025. Byers said the massive debris and ice landslide could be linked to the melting of permafrost at the highest elevations, like taking a stick of butter out of the fridge and putting it on the counter. Permafrost, a layer of ground made up of soil, rock, and sediment, underlies nearly 15% of the land surface in the Northern Hemisphere. Scientists have warned for years that permafrost is melting in the Arctic and high mountain regions of the world, with cascading impacts. It's happening much faster than we had envisioned early on, Beyer said. After researchers published a study of a 1,578-foot tsunami and landslide in August of 2025 in southeast Alaska, the University of Alaska Fairbanks wrote that the likelihood of similar large-scale events has increased substantially across the north as glaciers retreat and permafrost degrades. A recent international study presented evidence that permafrost is thawing across much of the planet. It's been 17 years since Byers asked about climate change just after he surveyed glacial lakes in the Himalayas, told a television crew, "This is serious." He reflected on that experience August 26th. "We didn't know how serious the warming was going to be." Next up, an analysis. No one winning, losing in the Iran war. Conflict has become one of endurance. By Kim Helmgard for USA Today in London. If you aren't winning a war, does that mean you're losing it? Washington, D.C. and Tehran are both wrestling with that question 6 months into their fight. One side is struggling to turn military superiority into lasting political gains, while the other may need only to survive to claim victory. Neither side can ultimately win, some veteran Iran analysts say, because the United States and Iran are trapped in a pattern in which Washington believes that overwhelming force and sanctions will eventually compel a weaker country to submit. Iran, meanwhile, has proved as resilient and willing to endure an open-ended war as many seasoned Iran watchers predicted before hostilities erupted in February. This war can't be assessed like other wars. It's very unconventional. It's not about who's winning and who's losing. The two sides are creating costs for each other on different fronts, said Omid Mamarian, a senior Iran-born analyst at Dawn, a think tank based in Washington that watchdogs U.S. foreign policy in the region. The U.S. is far stronger than Iran militarily, but Iran has asymmetric capabilities that have created problems and costs for the U.S., and we haven't seen all of those capabilities yet, he said. The war with Iran is now one of endurance and economic leverage. It has no obvious outcome. The initial strikes were ordered by President Donald Trump in coordination with Israel, which had already been exchanging strikes with the Middle Eastern country after Tel Aviv launched a surprise attack on Iranian military and nuclear facilities. They decapitated Iran's leadership without collapsing it. They set back Iran's nuclear and missile programs without fully destroying them. Maritime traffic in the Strait of Hormuz, a strategic choke point for the world's supply of oil and natural gas, remains blocked by Tehran, though U.S. Navy patrols appear to be making some progress in enabling more shipping traffic to pass through the area. Clonda Raleigh, a professor of conflict at the University of Sussex, England, who created the Armed Conflict Location and Event Data Project, which analyzes war-related data, said the United States is turning to economic pressure because its military campaign has failed to break the stalemate. Iran is doing much the same thing from the other side, using the Strait of Hormuz, threats to shipping, cyber attacks, and disruption to make this conflict increasingly expensive for the U.S. and its allies. The salient question is, what happens now? U.S. hits Iran's economic lifeline. Mediation efforts by Qatar, Turkey, and Egypt have stalled over the past 6 weeks, though Pakistan has sought to revive them in recent days. Trump has even threatened to bomb Oman, another Middle East country trying to act as a diplomatic bridge to find a way out of the war. Iran has issued a series of warnings that any vessels that violate its arrangements for transiting the Strait of Hormuz could face fines, detention, or even confiscation. Treasury Secretary Scott Bessent on August 24th unveiled a fresh round of tough sanctions that he said would sever every economic lifeline that sustains Iran. They target any country that seeks to do business with Iran's aviation, shipping, and tech sectors. Tehran vowed to retaliate and is concurrently rebuilding its military and, according to reports, may be planning on expanding the war. If these sanctions bite the Iranian economy hard, I would not be surprised if the Iranians decide to escalate again by sending more drones and cruise missiles to the Gulf states. Because the Iranians are not going to sit back and let their economy get squeezed in perpetuity, they've got to respond in some way, said Daniel DePetris, a fellow at Defense Priorities, a Washington think tank that seeks a smaller global U.S. military footprint. DePetris said he didn't think Iran would pursue a traditional kinetic war in Europe, but could attempt to retaliate through cyber attacks because they're sort of deniable and the cost is not necessarily significant in terms of loss of life, and even the economic damage is usually limited depending on the target. The British government blamed hackers linked to Iran for a cyber attack in late August that caused a British power plant to be temporarily shut down. It came after British officials said they gave permission for the United States to launch defensive operations against Tehran from British military bases. As the conflict has morphed into a stalemate with neither side able to win, it's had major implications for the international security and economic order. This has been costly for everyone involved, including global consumers. The war caused major disruptions to global energy markets. 6 months later, oil prices remain high. Inflation has surged. Economic growth has slowed. And that's all the time we have today with the Patriot Ledger. Have a wonderful weekend.
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7: 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Framingham.
8: And coming up next on the Talking Information Center, it's today's reading of the Brockton Enterprise. Please stay tuned.
0: Good morning to you and happy Friday. It is August 28th, 2026. This month is almost over. And thanks for joining me. It's Linda with the Talking Information Center. Let's spend the next 30 minutes reading the Brockton Enterprise, starting on the front page. Inaugural event celebrates African-American culture by Kathy Bassa. In celebration of African-American history and community, we'll take center stage Saturday at the inaugural African-American Heritage and Culture Day in Brockton. The family-friendly event will take place from 11 a.m. to 1 p.m. on Saturday, August 29th at City Hall Plaza in Brockton. The theme of the inaugural event is 1619, Red, Black, and Green. The African American Association of Brockton and the Harambee Learning Center of Brockton, both nonprofit organizations serving the Brockton community, are collaborating with Sunrise Steakhouse in Brockton to sponsor this celebration of history, culture, education, and community, according to organizers. Everyone is welcome to attend the event, which organizers describe as a celebration of African-American heritage, culture, accomplishments, and the future. Attendees can enjoy a fun-filled day for the entire family, featuring food vendors, games, double dutch, poetry, music, and live entertainment, including a Michael Jackson tribute performance, according to organizers. Voter registration will also be available. Special guest speaker will be Claire Jones, a descendant of Sarah Roberts. Organizers describe Roberts as, quote, the courageous black girl who challenged the Boston school system in the 1800s after facing racial discrimination in education. Her story is an important part of Massachusetts, African American history, and the ongoing fight for equality, organizers said. Founded in 2021 by twin sisters Jasmine Hodges and Jamie Hodges, the African American Association of Brockton is a nonprofit organization that spreads knowledge about the African American culture to the residents of the greater Brockton area, according to its Facebook page. Next up, new charges for couple accused in GoFundMe case by Amelia Stern. A Bridgewater couple already fighting a criminal case alleging they pocketed thousands of dollars raised for a homeless man before his death are facing new charges accusing them of posing as a struggling single mother of four to collect more than $267,000 in benefits from state and federal government programs, according to officials. Rachel M. Caddis, 32, and her husband, Brian G. Ferreira, 34, were arraigned Wednesday, August 26th in Brockton Superior Court on several counts of theft and fraud stemming from their alleged multi-pronged scheme, the Plymouth County District Attorney's Office said in a statement Wednesday afternoon. Caddis pleaded not guilty to a 17-count indictment, including four counts of false statements under penalty of perjury, three counts each of larceny over $1,200 by single scheme, uttering false writing and forgery, and one count each of public assistance fraud by single scheme, false statements for medical assistance by single scheme, publishing false financial statements by single scheme, and perjury by false sworn testimony, court records show. Ferreira pleaded not guilty to one count each of receiving stolen property over $1,200 by single scheme, misleading a criminal and or civil investigation, and conspiracy to defraud the Mass Health Program. The couple were released on personal recognizance under the condition they stay away from and have no contact with witnesses. Ferreira was also ordered to stay in state outside of work-related trips. Caddis and Ferreira declined to comment on the new case after their arraignment. What are the new charges? According to the indictments, Caddis spent years telling state and federal government programs, including Supplemental Security Income, Mass Health, and Supplemental Nutritional Assistance Program, also known as SNAP, that she was an unmarried mother raising her four children alone without financial help from Ferreira, according to the DA's office. Investigators from the Plymouth County District Attorney's Office, along with Bridgewater Police, the Social Security Administration's Office of Inspector General, and the Department of Transitional Assistance, discovered that Caddis and Ferreira were married and living together, and were therefore not eligible to receive more than $267,000 in benefits, the DA's office said. To back up the story, Caddis forged their lease to remove any mention of Ferreira and used her forged lease as proof of her single-parent household, prosecutors alleged. She's also accused of giving false sworn testimony about their resources, living arrangements, marital status, and family composition. Investigators found Ferreira was working and earning a solid income as a robotics engineer. Had employer provided access to family health benefits, received additional monthly payments from the Veterans Administration, and took paid leave to care for his wife and children, the DA's office said. The indictments allege that Ferreira knowingly reaped the benefits of these defrauded social safety net programs, which included free food for the household and extra income for a more comfortable life, prosecutors said. Ferreira's defense attorney, Michael A. Bergeron, told the court Wednesday that his client was deployed for 9 months overseas in Afghanistan. Plymouth County Assistant District Attorney Michelle E. Granda countered that Ferreira's active military service ended in December 2020, much earlier than the time of the alleged allegations, which occurred after 2021. After the arraignment, Caddis's defense attorney, Ryan Matthews, told the Enterprise his client was a single mom and military wife and did not misrepresent the family situation. What happened in the GoFundMe case? The new case lands on top of one that put the couple in the local spotlight more than a year ago, which alleges they stole nearly $18,000 the community raised last March to support a now-deceased homeless man. The couple created a GoFundMe on March 11, 2025, to purportedly raise money for Gregory Bobst, 66, a well-known homeless man who had lived in the community for over a decade. On April 1st, Caddis and Ferreira invited Bobst to live in the basement of their home. About a month and a half later, Bobst moved out of the couple's home after their relationship soured. And on June 8th, he reported to Bridgewater Police that Caddis and Ferreira were refusing to give him the money from the GoFundMe, according to a police report. Less than a month later, on July 1st, Bobst, who was again living on the streets, died without ever receiving the funds, police said. An investigation found the couple had been drawing on the GoFundMe account for their own expenses, including their mortgage, a house cleaner, and hotel stays, even as they told the public the money was being held for Bobst, according to the DA's office. When GoFundMe demanded that the couple return the unspent campaign funds so that it could issue direct refunds to the donors, the couple had to borrow from various revolving credit accounts to meet the demand, prosecutors said. The couple were summoned to Brockton District Court in August of 2025 on three felony charges of larceny over $1,200 by false pretense, embezzlement, and conspiracy, and were released on personal recognizance under conditions barring them from any fundraising. A Brockton District Court judge dismissed the embezzlement charges against Caddis and Ferreira on December 2, 2025. In May, a Plymouth County grand jury returned new indictments in the case, including larceny, over $1,200 by single scheme, fiduciary embezzlement, and misleading a police officer. The indictments moved the case to Brockton Superior Court, where more serious crimes are prosecuted and defendants face longer sentences if convicted. The indictments returned in the new, unrelated case will also play out in Brockton Superior Court. So where does the new criminal case stand now? Cattis and Ferreira's attorneys are due back in court to argue new government motions on September 28th. A judge waived the couple's presence in the courtroom. A tentative trial date was set for June 7th, 2027. And last up on the front page, seven Democrats vying for Norfolk DA office by Amelia Stern. In less than a week, voters in Norfolk County's 28 communities will cast their votes to determine who's still standing in the race to lead the county's embattled district attorney's office. The seven Democrats competing in the Tuesday, September 1st primary to replace Michael W. Morrissey, the longtime district attorney who is not seeking re-election, have focused their campaigns not just on what comes next, but on what went wrong under Morrissey's controversial tenure. The winner of the Democratic primary will then face independent Joe Pagliarulo in the general election on November 3rd. There is no Republican running for the office. Much of the campaign conversation has been dominated by two cases that have put the Norfolk DA's office under an unflattering local and national spotlight. The prosecution of Karen Reed in the death of her boyfriend, Boston police officer John O'Keefe, and the investigation into the death of Sandra Birchmore. Morrissey's handling of the two cases has brought up issues of leadership, transparency, and accountability, and whether the office needs a fundamental overhaul or a change in direction built on its existing work. For voters still undecided, the seven Democratic primary candidates' answers to these four questions offer a window into what they believe went wrong and what they would do differently if given the opportunity. Here are the seven candidates running in the Norfolk DA's race. Jim Barakat. Jim Barakat, a Braintree public defender, has emphasized his desire to reduce the prison population in Massachusetts by using his prosecutorial discretion to decide how aggressively to pursue cases. Greg Connor. Greg Connor of Milton is a longtime Norfolk County prosecutor who rose from intern to chief trial counsel, serving under three different Norfolk County district attorneys. Connor points to major prosecutorial wins during his career, including the case against the man convicted in the 2018 killings of Weymouth Police Sergeant Michael Chesna and civilian witness Vera Adams. Adam Deitch. Adam Deitch of Quincy, a former federal prosecutor, has made corruption in the Norfolk DA's office a central part of his campaign. Deitch worked on the federal investigation into the handling of the Karen Reed case and has argued that the experience convinced him the Norfolk office needs new leadership. His campaign has also drawn support from Birchmore's family. Robert Jubenville. Robert, or Bob, Jubenville of Milton is a U.S. Army veteran and former governor's council member who spent decades in private practice and in the courts serving as clerk magistrate of the Framingham District Court. He has emphasized his understanding of the courtroom and his independence from political pressure or partisanship in his campaign. Macy Lee. Macy Lee of Milton is a former Suffolk County prosecutor who served as chief of the Narcotics and Asset Forfeiture Unit for nearly a decade and worked on complex narcotics trafficking, conspiracy, firearms, money laundering, welfare fraud wiretap investigations. She now runs the Office of Medicaid Board of Hearings. Lee has emphasized professionalism, police accountability, and rebuilding trust with communities that may be reluctant to cooperate with law enforcement. Craig McClellan, a Cohasset defense attorney and former Suffolk County prosecutor, has made civic engagement, central to his campaign. He has pointed to his experience on the Cohasset School Committee as an example of how public institutions can rebuild confidence by allowing residents greater access into decision-making processes and encouraging open collaboration and discussion. Juna Perkins of Dedham is a former Suffolk County prosecutor who now specializes in institutional responses to allegations of sexual misconduct and discrimination. She has proposed a sweeping review of the Norfolk DA's office and said she would require all employees to reapply for their jobs and would request reassignment of all Massachusetts state police assigned to the district attorney's office. 28 communities in Norfolk County. Who are they? The following communities are in Norfolk County: Avon, Bellingham, Braintree, Brookline, Canton, Cohasset, Dedham, Dover, Foxborough, Franklin, Holbrook, Medfield, Medway, Millis, Milton, Needham, Norfolk, Norwood, Plainville, Quincy, Randolph, Sharon, Stoughton, Walpole, Wellesley, Westwood, Weymouth, and Wrentham. The Democratic primary for Norfolk County District Attorney is Tuesday, September 1st. Early voting is already underway. Visit your community's website to learn more about early in-person voting options. In other news, dollar stores post strong sales, raise forecasts. For Reuters, Dollar General and Dollar Tree surpassed quarterly sales estimates on August 27th as lower-priced essentials drove consumers to their stores at a time of economic uncertainty and tariff refunds provided an earnings boost. Shoppers looking to stretch their budgets are hunting for cheaper groceries and everyday pantry items at discount and club stores as they wrestle with higher gas and food prices. Dollar General's shares jumped about 8% after the company raised its annual sales forecast and said it would resume stock buybacks in the second half of the year. The retailer is also increasing its share of general merchandise as lower-income consumers look for cheaper apparel, home goods, and toys, boosting margins for the company. In an environment with higher gas prices, we think DG is a concept that consumers are increasingly relying on, said Corey Tarlow, analyst at Jefferies. Higher gas prices were forcing consumers to reduce trips and shop closer to home, helping traffic at Dollar General, executives said. But fuel prices will be a drag on margins in the back half of the year, according to Dollar General and Dollar Tree executives. Dollar Tree also posted its first rise in average traffic in four quarters, but stuck to its annual sales targets for a second time this year as it emerges from a transition period after selling its Family Dollar business. Dollar Tree's shares were down about 1% after it also forecast current quarter profit below estimates. Results from the dollar stores underscore a growing divide in the U.S. economy, with lower-income consumers trading down to more affordable options and putting off discretionary spending, even as higher-income households splurge on nice-to-have items. Last week, retail bellwether Walmart reported a rare quarterly sales miss, highlighting weaknesses in consumer spending, while President Donald Trump warned that fuel prices could remain high as the war in Iran drags on. The dollar stores joined retailers from Walmart to Target in investing a part of their tariff refunds on cutting prices on thousands of items across grocery and general merchandise in the hope that it would stimulate spending. Dollar General's quarterly same-store sales rose 3.5% from a year earlier, with growth in categories such as seasonal, home products, and apparel. It raised its annual same-store sales growth target to 2.5% to 2.9% from 2.2% to 2.7% earlier. Both dollar store operators joined several consumer-facing companies in noting the benefits from tariff refunds, helping them lift their full-year profit targets. Dollar General expects fiscal 2026 profit per share to be about $7.80 to $8, which includes an estimated benefit from tariff refunds after related reinvestments of roughly 25 cents. Dollar Tree raised its annual profit forecast to between $7.70 and $8.05 per share, including a roughly 60-cent benefit from tariff refunds. Rutgers dean accused of taking upskirt videos. Kahoot banned from campus pending probe outcome. By Tal Nagayan for USA Today. A Rutgers University dean and longtime professor was arrested and charged with invasion of privacy after prosecutors alleged he used a cell phone to secretly record upskirt videos of another person while working at the New Jersey school. Joshua Kohut, 51, of Cranberry, New Jersey, was arrested August 25th and charged with fourth-degree invasion of privacy, the New Jersey Attorney General's office said in a news release. Prosecutors allege that Kohut used a cell phone to record videos of a victim's undergarment-clad intimate parts without consent. Following an investigation into Kohut, prosecutors said a search warrant was executed at his residence on August 24th. Authorities found multiple electronic devices at his home, including one allegedly containing upskirt videos of the victim. The defendant is alleged to have used his mobile phone to record upskirt videos without his victim's knowledge, Attorney General Jennifer Davenport said in a statement announcing the charge. An invasion of privacy like this is not just disturbing, it's also a criminal act. Authorities have not publicly identified the alleged victim, and it was not immediately clear whether the person was affiliated with the university. If convicted, Kohut could face up to 18 months in prison and a fine of up to $10,000 under New Jersey law, according to prosecutors. Kohut has been affiliated with Rutgers University for nearly three decades, according to his faculty biography on the school's website. He started at the New Brunswick campus in 1997 as a doctoral student in physical oceanography, earned his Ph.D. in 2002, and went on to lead the Rutgers Center for Ocean Observing Leadership. He later served as an assistant professor beginning in 2008, an associate professor from 2014 to 2019, and a full professor since 2019, his faculty biography shows. In 2025, Kohut became the Dean of Research for the School of Environmental and Biological Sciences and Director of Research for the New Jersey Agricultural Experiment Station. In business news, Apple's next reveal may be foldable iPhone, new CEO's first big event set with September 9th launch for Reuters. Apple is set to host its next launch event on September 9th, where the company is expected to unveil its newest iPhone series and potentially its long-awaited foldable phone. The first foldable iPhone is expected to be a crucial landmark for Apple, with analysts saying that the high-end devices would be the main driver of higher selling prices and margin growth for the company. The launch would also mark incoming Apple CEO John Ternus's first major event. Apple's longtime hardware chief is set to take the helm at the company on September 1st as Tim Cook transitions to the role of executive chairman. Ternus's appointment, announced in April, was widely regarded as a sign of Apple's renewed push to building on its core strength in devices. Currently, Samsung Electronics dominates the niche but growing foldable smartphone market, which companies are betting would soon become mainstream despite their premium price tags. Foldable phones are expected to be a bright spot for consumer electronics companies that have faced a setback due to a severe shortage of memory and storage chips that resulted in price hikes and dampened overall consumer demand. Apple also lifted prices across its Mac and iPad lineups to offset the soaring costs. Still, the company said in July it was facing very significant supply chain shortages and predicted the snags would dampen sales in the current quarter. Analysts expect Apple to launch a foldable iPhone with a screen similar in size to an iPad mini. Earlier this year, Samsung unveiled a new passport-sized foldable phone as the South Korean tech giant seeks to defend its foothold against Apple. Apple is expected to ship more than 17 million foldable iPhones by 2027, according to research firm IDC. Its entry into the market is also key to driving growth, with IDC predicting a 12.6% jump in foldable phone shipments this year. In comparison, global smartphone shipments are expected to see a record 16.7% decline. And now an analysis. Carney faces ticking clock on support for tough tactics. By Maria Cheng for Reuters. In Ottawa, Prime Minister Mark Carney has the support of most Canadians after breaking off trade talks with the United States, but widespread approval of his pushback against President Donald Trump could disappear within months as the consequences of the trade war sink in. Carney's negotiating position could also weaken if Republicans retain power in Congress after November's midterm elections and reinforce American protectionism under Trump. Carney is one of the few global leaders to retaliate against U.S. tariffs, despite Canada's dependence on U.S. buyers for about 70% of its exports. On August 25th, his government announced dollar-for-dollar counter-tariffs on $20 billion of U.S. goods, as well as a $5.41 billion package of economic support measures. Carney's leverage will start to diminish if this escalating trade war starts to show up in palpable increases in unemployment, factory shutdowns, and declining income, said Julian Karagizian, a former advisor at Canada's finance ministry and economics professor at McGill University. Canada cannot win an economic war of attrition with the U.S. The U.S. economy is 13 times larger than Canada's, a country with a population roughly the size of California's. Carney's office did not respond to a request for comment. And unfortunately, that's all the time we have with the Brockton Enterprise. And I wish you a wonderful, wonderful weekend.
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10: Here's the forecast for the Boston and South Shore area on the Talking Information Center from the National Weather Service. For today, we'll stay mostly cloudy, temperatures in the mid-80s, overnight cloudy, temperatures in the lower 60s. Saturday is sunny, temperatures in the upper 70s. The sun rose this morning at 6:06, setting at 7:25 this evening. 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
7: 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Yeah, Framingham.
15: And coming up next on the Talking Information Center, it's today's reading of the Taunton Daily Gazette. 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
16: Hello, I'm Bruce of the Talking Information Center, and today I'll be reading news articles from the Taunton Daily Gazette for Friday, August 28th. Glacier collapse may have triggered flood. At least 350 people dead, 1,000 missing in Nepal. By Donna Voiles Pulver of the USA Today. The volume and speed of the wall of mud, boulders, and debris that rushed more than 60 miles down a river through Nepal on August 26 shocked even experienced researchers who study mountains, glaciers, and waterways in the Himalayas. The force of this thing is just almost incomprehensible, said Alton Byers, a scientist at the Institute of Arctic and Alpine Research at the University of Colorado, Boulder. Byers said it's one of the largest events of its kind that he's seen in some 30 years of work. Communities were devastated. As of the morning of August 27th, more than 1,000 people were missing in Nepal and neighboring China, and local media had reported more than 350 deaths. The missing came from at least 31 countries and included 65 Americans, Nepal's tourism board said on a social media. The working theory is that a glacial collapse was the source of the flow that washed away buildings, cars, and people with incredible speed and force, scientists told USA Today. Experts are drawing conclusions based on satellite images of the peak and a seismic event in the vicinity at 8:37 a.m. local time. Originally recorded as an earthquake, the seismic event was, in fact, a magnitude 5.2 landslide, a glacial collapse and debris flow, the U.S. Geological Survey reported. And while some scientists said it's too soon to definitively link the event to the region's warming climate, Byers said floods of various origins are being seen with increasing frequency and magnitude as the Himalayas, Sanskrit for abode of snow, and other high mountain regions warm faster than most of the world. Precisely what triggered the collapse and the full set of cascading events that led to the flooding remains uncertain. There's some really good ideas about what may have happened, but we don't know the exact series of events that led to this flood for days, possibly weeks, Byers said. The preliminary details are laid out in a rapid assessment provided to the government of Nepal, written by Jeffrey Cargill with the U.S.-based Planetary Science Institute in collaboration with an international group of scientists. It appears that a massive ice and rock debris flow plummeted down from a high altitude near where the Bhoti Koshi River flows into Nepal, north of Kathmandu. It is believed there were two sources of initial materials, both near the Langtang Lerung Peak in the Nepalese Himalayas near the border with Tibet. One, a rock source very near the peak, and the other, glacier ice and snow a few miles to the east, Cargill wrote. There may have been extensive failure all along the area in between. That failure sent a huge volume of rock and ice, an estimated 13 million cubic yards, though it could be 10 times that or more, hurtling down the mountain with speeds that may have exceeded 186 miles per hour at times, Cargill wrote. That's the equivalent of a minimum of 500,000 large dump truck loads of full of rock and ice, and it would have swept up even more rock debris and water as it surged down the mountain and along the river. Given the available information, the most likely mechanism for the flooding is a glacier collapse, said Dan McGrath, an associate professor in geosciences at Colorado State University. The ice would have melted during its cascade downward, providing the source water for the flood. Glacial flow is a hyper-concentrated slurry, like cement. It moves with unbelievable destructive force, unleashing boulders as big as houses, Byer said. Water levels in Bhoti Koshi Basin started rising rapidly around 9 a.m. local time, according to a news release from the International Center for Integrated Mountain Development. Further downstream, levels on the Trishuli River at one point reportedly rose by more than 27 feet in 30 minutes, according to the center's news release. Scientists in several countries immediately started gathering satellite images for analysis, Byer said. The amount of video across social media is quite unusual and will help to document the events, he said. They'll also need boots on the ground and in the air via helicopter reconnaissance. Based on his experience with previous flood investigations in the Himalayas, Byer said researchers will need permission from China to go upriver into Tibet, and they'll need to talk with local communities about what happened. Then you weave all that together, and you come up with a pretty good idea of what happened, he said. While acknowledging that climate change is altering glaciers, snow conditions, permafrost, and mountain slopes in the region, the International Center said it's too early to determine what role climate change played in this specific event. Researchers have linked previous floods in the region to the effects of warming on glacier loss and glacial lakes, including two catastrophic floods in the past 2 years. One in August 2024 in Nepal's Everest region and another in Tibet on July 8, 2025. Byer said the massive debris and ice landslide could be linked to the melting of permafrost at the highest elevations, like taking a stick of butter out of the fridge and putting it on the counter. Permafrost, a layer of ground made up of soil, rock, and sediment, underlies nearly 15% of the land surface in the Northern Hemisphere. Scientists have warned for years that permafrost is melting in the Arctic and high mountain regions of the world with cascading impacts. It's happening much faster than we had envisioned early on, Beyer said. After researchers published a study of a 1,578-foot tsunami and landslide in August 25 in southeast Alaska, the University of Alaska Fairbanks wrote that the likelihood of similar large-scale events has increased substantially across the north as glaciers retreat and permafrost degrades. A recent international study presented evidence that permafrost is thawing across much of the planet. It's been 17 years since Byers asked about climate change just after he surveyed glacial lakes in the Himalayas, told a television crew, "This is serious." Alaska Fairbanks wrote that the likelihood of similar large-scale events has increased substantially across the north as glaciers retreat and permafrost degrades. A recent international study presented evidence that permafrost is thawing across much of the planet.

Television crew, this is serious. He reflected on that experience on August 26th. We didn't know how serious the warming was going to be, he said. Most charges against Deep Pond owner tossed by Emma Rindlisbacher. Deep Pond farm owner Georges Gazelle was placed on 6 months of pretrial probation in his criminal court case, in which he was accused of assaulting a police officer. Gazelle had a court hearing on August 25th in Taunton District Court before Judge Michael Brennan, where the remaining charges, resisting arrest, disorderly conduct, and disturbing the peace, were all dismissed. Gazelle declined to comment while exiting the courthouse. Michael Malloy, Gazelle's attorney, declined to comment. Under pretrial probation, if Gazelle does not have any additional criminal charges for 6 months, the assault and battery on a police officer charge will also be dismissed. An attorney for the Bristol County District Attorney's Office said in court that he had reviewed body camera footage from the incident and said that ultimately the district attorney's office did not feel the court case should proceed. The body camera footage was not played in court. Here's what we know about the alleged incident. What happened at Deep Pond Farm? Gazelle was charged with assault and battery on a police officer, resisting arrest, disorderly conduct, and disturbing the peace in relation to a July 29, 2026 incident at Deep Pond Farm in East Taunton. Gazelle is the owner of Deep Pond Farm, a popular venue that hosts events. In a lengthy post on Saturday, August 22nd, on Facebook, Gazelle posted about why he called police and what he said he experienced after they arrived. Gazelle said he called the police after a bartender who works at Deep Pond Farm was assaulted. According to the police report for the incident, when officers arrived, they began separating the parties involved in the disturbance, and Gazelle then allegedly began yelling at an individual involved in the initial disturbance, creating a new disturbance due to his behavior, the police report said. Police officer Paul Correo attempted to de-escalate and quell the disturbance by ushering Gazelle away from the person he was yelling at. When Gazelle then allegedly smacked Officer Correo's hand and got in Officer Correo's face, the report says. Police officer Denzel Santos, who wrote the report describing the incident, then went up to Gazelle, pushed him away from Officer Correo's personal space, and warned him that he would be placed under arrest. Gazelle was claiming that Officer Correo was pushing him, but all Officer Correo was doing was attempting to quell the disturbance, Santos wrote. Gazelle initially walked away from the officers, according to Santos in his report. When the officers attempted to walk back to their vehicles, Gazelle came up to me and began to yell at me again. Gazelle was placed under arrest, but he tensed up and pulled his arm away from me, said Santos in his report. Gazelle was ultimately put in handcuffs before being examined by Brewster EMS. Gazelle denied going to the hospital.
and was

0: brought to the Taunton police station, according to the report. In his Facebook post, Gazelle said, "I never touched, struck, threatened, or assaulted any police officer that night. I never would. I did not call the police to fight with them. I was the person who called them for help. I will never forget the humiliation of being taken away from the farm I poured my heart, my life, my savings, and countless sleepless nights into building. A place created for families, children, seniors, veterans, first responders, and our community. Suddenly, I was leaving that place in handcuffs," Gazelle said. Fights not over on mail-in voting. States file new challenge over planned restrictions. By Sarah D. Wire, the USA Today. Multiple states banded together and on August 26th filed a new challenge to mail-in ballot restrictions being implemented by the Trump administration. "The fight's not over," said Nevada Secretary of State Cisco Aguilar. Aguilar, who also leads the Democratic Association of Secretaries of State, spoke about the issue one day after the U.S. Supreme Court removed a block on the U.S. Postal Service writing rules to put the plan into place. A second, separate hold preventing USPS from moving forward is already in place nationwide. In the meantime, news of the court's decision has created new uncertainties for voters that state and local election officials must grapple with weeks before Election Day. Despite any perception, the ruling has no bearing currently on electoral processes for mail-in voting for individuals for the 2026 election, said Maryland State Administrator of Elections Jared D. Marinas. "It's important that we tell voters mail-in voting is legal. The processes have not been altered or changed, and it is a safe, convenient, verified method of voting. That is the truth. That remains the reality of the situation here." The Supreme Court's decision said a lower court moved too soon when it partly paused President Donald Trump's executive order cracking down on mail-in ballots. It also said states couldn't challenge rules that have not yet affected them. States had challenged the executive order, saying the Constitution gives them authority over election administration. USPS finalized those rules August 21st, despite the lower court's order. The Supreme Court said, "Hey, your original challenge was a little too early because you really didn't know what the implications were going to be. So now that you do know, go and fight in courts over the actual existence of the rule," Aguilar said. The rules, which were set to be formally published August 26th, detail how USPS would implement the executive order. Trump signed in March that seeks to give the agency a say over when and how ballots are mailed, as well as which ballots are returned to local election officials. The High Court didn't rule on whether the restrictions on mailed ballots in the order were legal or could be used in this year's midterms. The Supreme Court ruling was a major win for the security of American elections. Radical Democrats continue to oppose common sense measures that protect the security of mail-in ballots and ensure only Americans are electing American leaders, White House spokeswoman Lauren Biss said in a statement. The Trump administration will continue to lawfully enact the agenda President Trump was elected on, which includes the safety and security of our elections. The fight over what rules govern absentee ballots could be crucial for the 2026 midterms, which will determine party controls of Congress. Democrats need to flip a handful of seats in the House and Senate to gain control. Colorado Secretary of State Jenna Griswold stressed that voters should know the Supreme Court's move was procedural, not final. We are going to continue to fight this as the executive order is implemented. We believe we are on the right side of the law, the Constitution, and history, Griswold said. Voting by mail has decreased since its peak during the COVID-19 pandemic. Still, nearly 30% of voters cast an absentee ballot in the 2024 election. Democrats are more likely than Republicans to vote by mail, according to the MIT Election Data and Science Lab. The point is to undermine faith of the public in our elections by raising the specter of chaos and distrust that will get people to stay home on Election Day, said Sean Morales Doyle, director of the Brennan Center's Voting Rights and Elections Program. The center is part of the legal team in a separate lawsuit that still blocks USPS from moving forward. USPS did not immediately respond to a request for comment. Multiple secretaries of state told USA Today they fear the court's order just over 70 days before the election will sow confusion among voters about whether the Postal Service will get to decide which absentee ballots to deliver. Maine election officials are moving forward as if nothing will change, said Maine Secretary of State Shenna Bellows. What the Supreme Court did, as egregious as the decision is, changes nothing for election officials who are already making plans for November to ensure that every eligible American has the ability to cast their ballot and know that their vote will be counted fairly, she said. There isn't much time left for the cases to be resolved or for the new USPS rule to practically be put in place, state officials said. Under federal law, ballots must be sent by mail to military and overseas voters the week of September 14th to ensure they can be returned on time. 20 states send in mail-in ballots to voters 45 days or more before an election, according to the National Conference of State Legislatures. The new USPS rule requires state and local election officials to submit voters' names and addresses to the service through a new portal, and only voters whose information is submitted will be allowed to receive mail-in ballots, which will be sent in envelopes with special federal barcodes. Also under the rule, USPS would not collect or record party affiliation and would not inspect ballot contents. Aguilar said, even if the suits fail, he doesn't believe USPS could enforce the rule in the midterm elections. I don't think there is 1 ounce of opportunity that the post office can put this database together in less than 70 days, he said. To address possible voter confusion, some election officials are urging voters to use ballot drop boxes instead of the mail. But more than two dozen states don't allow ballot drop boxes or have restrictions on them. In many of those states, voters who don't want to put ballots in the mail can opt to drop off absentee ballots in person at local election offices. That's all we have time for today. I hope that you'll be listening to the Talking Information Center again in the very near future.
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9: Hi, this is Jen. It's Friday, August 28th, and I'm reading today's edition of the Attleboro Sun Chronicle. Hope arrives on four legs. Rescued mare gives birth to foal with a community at her side. After surviving a Texas kill pen and arriving in Massachusetts malnourished, a horse named Billy Sunshine gave rescuers the moment they had been anxiously waiting for, the birth of her filly, Raven. Billy, who was rescued by Smoky Chestnut Farm Rescue in Norton this month, gave birth to the filly at 5 a.m. Wednesday at Mind Aligned Wellness and Equine Services in Rehoboth. Billy, a dark mare, and Raya Sunshine, a gray mare, were brought to Massachusetts this month after rescuers saved them from a Texas kill pen. After what Heidi Matus, owner of Smoky Chestnut Farm Rescue, described as a touch-and-go day, Billy and Raven are both doing okay. Raven is understandably malnourished because Billy is so malnourished, Matus said on Thursday. During the birth, Annie Crosby, owner of Mind Aligned Wellness and Equine Services, stayed by Billy's side to support both mare and foal. Annie was observing them and giving them time to settle, but noticed the baby was not nursing as much as most foals do, so we had Ocean State Equine come to check on them both, Matus said. Dr. Sean McPherson of Ocean State Equine Associates in North Scituate took an ultrasound of Billy last week. To help Raven after the birth, the vet performed a procedure known as the Madigan squeeze, a technique that uses soft ropes around a newborn horse's body to simulate the physical pressure of the birth canal and reset the nervous system. Maida said the procedure helped Raven nurse more and improve during the day. Raven received an X-ray to check her joint and bone development. A veterinarian also drew blood to test for vital antibodies obtained from the mare's first milk, Maida said. Ideally, that blood test number would be 800 or higher, but Raven's was 705. After Raven had more time to nurse and get a little stronger, she was retested. Her updated number was 1,075. Maida said Thursday was a much better day, but there is still a long road ahead. We know Raven has a long road ahead of her, but we are all walking right there beside her on this healing journey, Maida said. Madison Crosby, we're thankful for everyone who has donated to the rescue mission. We truly could not have done this without you, they said of their supporters. They and their team are asking people to continue helping with Billy and Raven's medical expenses as their care is expected to be expensive and extensive. Smoky Chestnut Farm Rescue, an 11-acre nonprofit farm on Burt Street, was founded in 2012. Its mission is to rescue and provide lifelong care for abused and neglected animals and to encourage education, community, and advocacy for all living creatures by celebrating animals and the human-animal connection. Donations can be made at smokychestnutfarm.com or by mailing checks to Smoky Chestnut Farm, P.O. Box 407, Norton, Mass. 02766. Raven has an entire community of caring, compassionate people who have stepped up to tell her she is so, so loved, Maida said. Local students join AI intern program. Teens from North Foxboro High Schools learn from mentors. Students from North Attleboro and Foxboro High Schools were among 400 across the state who worked on applied artificial intelligence projects this summer. A $500,000 investment helped expand applied AI learning opportunities, allowing students to collaborate with industry mentors on projects aligned with real business needs in sectors such as advanced manufacturing, healthcare, clean energy, and biotechnology. The collaborations took place through paid virtual internships this summer and included students from 76 high schools across 66 school districts. Students from North Attleboro High School who participated in the internship program were Shema Morkid, Maria Segun, Sai Banthu, and Aditi Kashul. Students from Foxboro High School who participated were Emma Fissler and Sam Bristol. The state announced the expansion of AI learning opportunities in late July at the quarterly Massachusetts STEM Advisory Council meeting at Brightbound in Boston. Brightbound is a national nonprofit organization headquartered in Boston that helps middle and high school students explore career interests and plan their post-high school futures. The Massachusetts STEM Advisory Council brings together leaders from education, industry, and government to advance three statewide priorities: STEM skills through applied learning, guided pathways to college and careers, and alignment with workforce needs through employer partnerships. Funded with $250,000 from the administration's STEM Advisory Council and a philanthropic match from Brightbound, the paid AI internship program gave students hands-on AI experience, connected them with industry mentors, and helped prepare them for high-demand careers. Morkid was co-leader of the intern team for AMI & Co. Skincare Science, an organization that aims to raise awareness about false claims in the skincare industry and provide personal science-backed skincare consulting to customers. After taking part in the internship, Morkid said she was interested in the project because It centered on biotechnology and skincare. I want to pursue a career in these fields, like biomedical engineering or biotechnology, and I never really thought about applications in skincare, so I'm really glad that I got to explore that, she said. Segun worked with Insight Bio founder Brian Thompson to identify a cloud IT infrastructure that would best suit his company's needs, she said. Insight Bio is an early-stage consulting company that connects to biotechnology and pharmaceutical companies with vetted scientific experts through the drug development process, Segun said. As team leader for the group, Segun said she was grateful for the experience. This internship was so, so, so amazing, and I wish I could do it again. I gained so much valuable knowledge and skills such as leadership, professionalism, and communication, she said. The Massachusetts AI Hub, a division of the Massachusetts Technology Collaborative, administered the program in partnership with the Work-Based Learning Alliance, a national organization that connects high school students with real-world business challenges through structured virtual internships. Employers and industry leaders served as mentors, helping students build practical AI skills by working on real-world business challenges while strengthening the state's future workforce. Through the Work-Based Learning Alliance's fully virtual model, mentors supported student teams for 2 to 3 hours per week as they developed AI-enabled solutions and deliverables aligned with real business needs. Students enrolled in innovation, career pathways, career technical education, early college and dual enrollment programs received priority placement. However, the opportunity was open to all Massachusetts public high school students. This is the first iteration of the internship program in the state, and if funding becomes available for future cohorts, the program could be renewed, said Emily Gowdy-Backus, Senior Manager of Communications at Mass Tech. I live in a small town, so there are not a lot of internship opportunities, especially in the field that I'm interested in. So I'm really grateful for this internship because I can do it at home and I get to explore the fields that I'm really interested in, Market said. Crash closes part of I-495. One of Massachusetts' busiest highways was closed to traffic during the Thursday morning commute due to a crash. All southbound lanes on Interstate 495 were closed at Exit 33 in Foxborough as of 8:32 a.m., according to the Massachusetts Department of Transportation. All traffic was being diverted via Interstate 95 southbound. Mass DOT cautioned drivers to seek alternate routes as the crash was expected to impact traffic through the morning commute. Traffic on the southbound lanes of I-495 was backed up for more than 3 miles before the crash site, according to Mass DOT's live traffic map. Details of the crash were not immediately released. City Children's Education Center gets funding for renovations. Robbins Children's Programs, an early learning center on North Main Street, has received more than $400,000 in state funding for much-needed renovations, including making its playground more accessible. The Attleboro Center was one of 19 programs that received a share of the $6.6 million the state recently awarded to early education and after-school programs. The grants are awarded through the Department of Early Education and CARES Early Education and Out-of-School Time Small Capital Grant Program. They range from $200,000 to $500,000 and support renovations to improve the health, safety, accessibility, and quality of learning environments. Robbins, a nonprofit center offering affordable child care options, serves children ages 2 years and 9 months to 13. It provides preschool education as well as after-school programs for elementary and middle school students. Robbins received $400,574, which will be used for additional playground accessibility measures, updates to the HVAC system, Wi-Fi thermostats, and new sinks and countertops in classrooms, said Deborah Garvin, the center's program director. The playground, in particular, is a big-ticket item, she said. The improvements include replacing the wood chips beneath the playground with a rubber surface to make it more inclusive for children in wheelchairs or those temporarily using crutches, for example. The Wi-Fi thermostat, also called a smart thermostat, allows staff to control heating and cooling from their phones or set automatic temperature schedules to save energy when the building is empty. Garvin said the items needed updating because they had not been replaced since the facility was built about 15 years ago. The teachers are all excited about the updates to the playground, so that will really make a difference in terms of it being accessible to any child that enrolls here, Garvin said, and the energy efficiency that will improve because of the Wi-Fi and the HVAC system. Those are things that are really going to make a difference to us. A promising start. Kim shoots 64 at TPC Boston, leads after first round. Golf returned to Norton on Thursday morning as the first round of the LPGA Tour's FM Championship started at TPC Boston. The third running of the tournament sees Si Young Kim hold the lead after the first round with an 8-under par round of 64. Chasing Kim through Thursday is both Emily Peterson and Mayu Yamashita in second at 7-under par. Somi Lee was 6-under par in fourth. Lottie Wode, Allison Corpus, Gabby Lopez, Jenny Bay, Arpachea Ubal, Lauren Coughlin, Hyo Ju Kim, and 2024 Hai Ron Ryu were each tied for fourth at 4-under par. Kim said she felt the greens were playing soft in comparison to last year's tournament due to rain leading into the tournament, which allowed for chances to gain strokes on and around the green. Kim finished with four birdies on the front, including an eagle on number seven, with two birdies on the back nine. She played bogey-free on a course that has historically favored the golfers, seeing front runners go as low as 20 under par across 4 days. I feel like this year the greens are a little softer than last year. I was able to have a lot of birdie chances, even on the front nine, Kim said. I feel really good today, feeling strong. When I played the Pro-Am, I asked the guys what it was a little softer, and they said the course got a lot of rain, so that's why. We can more hit the pin and get a lot of birdies. Wode, also playing bogey-free with four birdies on the front nine with a straight run of par through the back nine, said, "With the thick fairways at TPC Boston, you can't afford to miss a fairway," which she did well in hitting and tried to be aggressive on some holes throughout the round. "I think I generally played a bit better on the front nine. I hit pretty much every fairway, and the rough's pretty thick out there, so you need to hit the fairways," Wode said. Hit some pretty close shots on some holes and did well on the par fives, getting on the greens, so kind of had to tap in from the front nine. "There were few sneaky pins out there you had to play away from, but overall tried to be pretty aggressive." Other notables in the field include Lexi Thompson, Rose Zhang, and world number one Nelly Korda, tied for 34th with an even par day of 72. Charlie Hull shot a 2-under round of 70 to go into Friday, tied for 15th. Play from TPC Boston resumes on Friday morning at 7 a.m. Henry, a more visible presence at Sox games. Owner enjoying every bit of team's second-half surge. On the night the Boston Red Sox secured their most dramatic win of the season on August 6th, John Henry sat in the owner's box hanging on every pitch. as the Red Sox overcame five deficits to beat Chicago 12-11 in 13 innings. Henry's wife, Linda Pizzuti Henry, filmed the action and captured her husband's reactions live. On an Instagram story she posted later that night, the usually private Henry was heard loud and clear. "There it is. Tie game," Henry bellowed, chuckling, when Anthony Siegler hit a sacrifice fly to knot the game 9-9 in the 10th. "That's going to tie it," Henry said in an inning later, when a similar fly ball from Willier Abreu made it 10-10. "Oh, we win the game. We win the game," Henry said, finally, when Caleb Durbin's RBI single gave the Red Sox a walk-off victory. He clapped loudly as the Sox rushed the field and repeated Durbin's name. The brief look behind the scenes was the latest and perhaps most notable Henry sighting during the 2026 season. Even before the Red Sox midseason turnaround, it seemed, at least to those who follow the team closely, like Boston's principal owner was more visible than he had been in recent seasons. "He's been pretty in tune with what the team's doing, for sure," said interim manager Chad Tracy. But is Henry actually around more, or is he simply being seen more often? If the latter, is it on purpose? "I've spoken publicly about this over the years, particularly when questions have been raised about whether John's engagement with the Red Sox has changed. It hasn't," team president and CEO Sam Kennedy wrote in an email to Mass Live. "What has changed is that our social media channels and Nesson have made his presence at the ballpark more visible. Perhaps we could have done a better job over the years of showing something that those of us inside the organization have always seen firsthand. In years past, it felt like months went by without a Henry sighting at Fenway Park. Now it's a common occurrence. All season, the 76-year-old has been a frequent presence on the field before games and has been shown quite often during broadcasts in his suite." A couple of weeks into the season, Henry was seen on camera in his suite reacting to fans chanting, "Sell the team." He was in Baltimore for the firing of Alex Cora and much of his coaching staff on the weekend of April 25th and was at Camden Yards on Chad Tracy's first day. In mid-May, he agreed to an interview for a Sports Business Journal story, then gave a speech at the outlet's award ceremony where he was an honoree. One early June weekend, he showed up unannounced at Yankee Stadium to watch the Red Sox take on the Yankees and even held court in the dugout. Making small talk off the record, Henry complained to some reporters and broadcasters about the team's standing and inability to win at home. At the end of an early July road trip in which the Red Sox won 9 games in a row in Anaheim, Chicago, and New York, Henry joined Kennedy and Chief Baseball Officer Craig Breslow at Fenway Park for the team buses to return from Logan Airport. The group shook hands with players, coaches, and staffers and thanked them for a job well done. At the trade deadline, Henry was photographed strategizing with Breslow and Kennedy in the team's temporary war room on Brookline Avenue, then smiled and told an NBC Sports Boston cameraman on Jersey Street that he was very pleased with the team's trade haul. On August 4th, he enjoyed a pregame cigar by himself in the Fenway Park stands, then, in a rare step, was seen sitting in seats close to the field late in the game. 2 days later, his reactions to Boston's most dramatic win of the season on his wife's Instagram story went viral, at least locally. It's not exactly a media tour, as Henry has still declined to talk publicly about the team when asked, continuing a streak that dates back to February 2020. Still, Henry's actions this season represent a departure from the last few seasons, in which it felt like every time he was spotted at the ballpark was something of an event. Conversations with numerous individuals around Fenway Park elicited similar answers. Multiple people with knowledge of Henry's schedule said that his presence at Fenway has been consistent with previous seasons. One source said, bluntly, "He's always been around." Players, too, vouched for his involvement. "He'll come in the clubhouse after big wins and stuff. Those are always fun having him around," said third baseman Caleb Durbin. "Him and all the front office guys are around all the time." Even if Henry is at Fenway just as much as he has been in years past, it seems that, for some reason, a conscious effort is being made to make sure that's known. I've been with the Red Sox for all 25 seasons of John's ownership, so I've had a unique vantage point on his engagement with this organization, Kennedy wrote. It has been remarkably consistent throughout that entire period. For 2.5 decades, John has been in daily communication with me, our baseball and business leadership, the commissioner, and owners across the league. He is deeply engaged in every important decision regarding the club. For years, Kennedy has contended that the biggest misconception surrounding the Red Sox was that Henry was less involved than he was at the beginning of his ownership, when he publicly pined about an obsession over winning. In spring training, Kennedy called it hurtful that some people thought FSG might not care or have the passion for winning that it did before Boston won 4 championships between 2004 and 2018. On the Fenway Rundown podcast in September 2022, Kennedy pushed back when the topic of the group's focus came up. The notion that there's a lack of focus or interest with our ownership group is a bothersome narrative, Kennedy said nearly 4 years ago. I can tell you directly that John Henry and Tom Werner are as committed to winning, if not more. They're more focused, they're more day-to-day on the baseball ops and the business affairs and being active in the community with the Boston Red Sox than ever before. Now, John grew up a passionate, diehard baseball fan, Kennedy said via email this week. That has never changed. Anyone who has worked closely with the Red Sox or with John across Major League Baseball knows how deeply he cares about this club, how engaged he is in the decisions we make, and how passionate he remains about the game. As MassLive reported in June, Henry, ahead of what are expected to be tense labor negotiations this winter, removed himself from the league's negotiating committee, but will lead the media committee in negotiations with the players' union. On April 25th, Henry, who had a close relationship with Cora, was in the fourth floor Viridian conference room at the Four Seasons Baltimore when the manager was informed of his firing. In that meeting, all parties discussed the season to that point, including what the coaching staff felt was a flawed roster. Henry, Kennedy, and Breslow then went to dinner at a nearby restaurant and returned hours later, shortly after Cora and the other fired coaches had departed for the airport. Henry was not present at the hotel when Chad Tracy arrived in the wee hours of the morning on the eve of his first day as interim manager. The next morning, Henry spoke with Tracy but was not in the room at Camden Yards when Kennedy and Breslow addressed the media. As reporters left that conference, Henry declined interviews from multiple reporters in the tunnel near Boston's clubhouse and quickly left. According to players, he did not address the team about the firings. Henry's relationship with Tracy has grown since April. Soon, Henry, along with Werner, Kennedy, and Breslow, will have to decide on the future of their managerial position. I just talk with him when I see him, said Tracy. He's obviously been around and pops in. He's been excited about what's happening. Give him a handshake and chit-chat here and there. That's been nice. It has been good. Along the way. A celebration of all things Wrentham. The annual Wrentham Day celebration is marking its 40th anniversary next month, returning to the Wrentham Common from 9 a.m. to 3 p.m. Saturday, September 12th. There will be food, games, music, local vendors, and a pickleball tournament. Vendor registration is open, and the online application can be found at wrenthamma.myrec.com. And all things rock in Attleboro. Attleboro Still Rocks, an annual music festival that raises money for local arts programs and music education, is returning for its 9th year on Saturday, September 12th at the Portuguese American Club at 63 Prairie Avenue. Gates will open at 11:30 a.m. with band performances beginning at noon and running until around 6:30 p.m. The rain date is Saturday, September 19. The event features live music from six bands, and this year's proceeds will benefit the Tim Lindsay Grant Program, which provides financial support to Attleboro musicians and offers scholarships to music students in collaboration with Attleboro School of Rock. Admission is $25, available at the gate. More info can be found at attleborocks.com. The One Bite King visits local shops. One Bite, everyone knows the rules. Massachusetts native and founder of Barstool Sports, Dave Portnoy, brought his viral video series, One Bite Pizza Reviews, to the Attleboro area. These pizza reviews include Portnoy walking into random pizzerias, ordering a plain cheese pizza, taking a single bite, and scoring it out of 10. Over the summer, Portnoy visited Rehoboth Baking Company, which received a 7.7 rating, Town Tavern in North Attleboro, which received a 7.6 rating, and Cibo Mato Cafe in Mansfield, which received a 7.5 rating. The highest-rated pizza ever on this review series is Monty's Restaurant in Lynn, which received the only-ever-perfect 10 out of 10 score. Did that used car go through a flood? AAA is warning individuals that flooded vehicles can make their way to the used car market. According to Carfax, over 480,000 flooded vehicles nationwide were back in use in 2025, up 6% from 2024. Flood water can compromise a vehicle's mechanical and electrical components, as well as cause mold and mildew inside the vehicle. While insurance companies often declare flood-damaged vehicles as total losses, and many are sent to auto recyclers for dismantling, vehicles assigned a salvage title may be refurbished and re-enter the marketplace. AAA Northeast suggests checking for damp or musty odors inside the vehicle and rust on the underside of the vehicle.
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11: Here's the forecast for the Boston and South Shore area on the Talking Information Center from the National Weather Service. For today, we'll stay mostly cloudy, temperatures in the mid-80s, overnight cloudy, temperatures in the lower 60s. Saturday is sunny, temperatures in the upper 70s. The sun rose this morning at 6:06, setting at 7:25 this evening. 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
12: Hello, this is Kathleen, and today, Friday, August 28th, I'll be reading to you from the Metro West Daily News. Good to pass up. Why Maynard's Spot Was Chosen for Mexican Eatery by Joanna K. Zuvelis from Wicked Local. Maynard, the former Bueno y Sano space at 2 Digital Way, didn't stay empty for long. Veteran restaurateur David Greenhale has transformed the storefront into a burrito rose, a fast casual Mexican eatery that opened last month. Greenhale, who has opened 8 restaurants over the past 3 decades, currently runs Boro Burrito Company in Marlboro and Westside Creamery in Acton. And while he was not actively seeking a second burrito location, He saw the turnkey restaurant as an unusually attractive opportunity. This sounded like too good of an opportunity to pass up, he told Wicked Local. Burrito Rose's culinary direction comes from its chef, Eric Rosales. Greenhale, who lives in Acton, met Rosales years ago while he was dining at a Mexican restaurant where Rosales worked. Greenhale recalled being impressed with Rosales's work ethic, customer service, and kitchen skills, noticing how he seemed to know regular customers by name while running operations smoothly. He was running circles around everybody else in that place, Greenhale recalled. At the time, Greenhale owned a pizzeria in Marlboro, but saw an opportunity for Mexican food. After extensive discussions, the pair partnered to open Boro Burrito at 547 Boston Post Road East, Route 20, in Marlboro, which became the foundation for the Maynard business. Rosales of Clinton was born in El Salvador and learned restaurant operations from the ground up, beginning as a dishwasher and eventually becoming a lead kitchen employee under a trained chef. Burrito Rose is a fast casual restaurant with about 20 seats, counter service, takeout, and delivery. Greenhale said the business distinguishes itself through experienced staff, customer service, and recipes developed by Rosales. I like his style of cooking, and his recipes are above the fray, Greenhale said. He emphasized creating a welcoming atmosphere and making ordering as easy as possible, including self-service kiosks for customers who prefer digital ordering. The menu is similar to Boro Burrito Company, but includes specialty items like burritos, quesadillas, tacos, ensaladas, and expanded nacho offerings. Food preparation is a major point of emphasis. According to Greenhale, ingredients are prepared fresh daily, with sauces, toppings, and other components made in-house. He believes the restaurant offers more flavor and customization than larger chain competitors through a wider range of homemade toppings, seasonings, and sauces. The name Burrito Rose was inspired by Rosales and is intended as a tribute to his contributions and work ethic. Greenhale wanted a name that reflected both his partner and the freshness associated with the food. Rose, to me, evokes freshness and flavorful. You know, good smells and flavor, he said. Greenhale's restaurant career started in 1995, while he was earning an MBA in Connecticut. While bartending during graduate school, he partnered with a bar manager to open a bagel shop. We did it on a shoestring. We bootstrapped it, got it open, and it was successful, Greenhale said. The business was successful, and after buying out his partner, Greenhale ran it for 7 years. Although he later spent several years working for other companies, he discovered he preferred entrepreneurship and building businesses from the ground up. I think I like that part about it the most, kind of creating something that people enjoy and that hopefully is successful, he said. Renowned Westboro organist dies at 87, by Richard Duquette from the Worcester Telegram and Gazette. Westboro. Organist Lois Z. Topner, known for her dynamic energies, once said, "I go where the music takes me." The music took Topner from Bay City, Michigan, to Westboro, and included 29 years as Minister of Music at St. John Lutheran Church in Sudbury, organ recitals at venues such as Mechanics Hall in Worcester and Old South Church in Boston, and concert tours of Europe. She's now being remembered by the music world and particularly the organ community as a truly remarkable woman. Topner, 87, who lived in Westboro many years, died August 14th in UMass Memorial Medical Center University campus in Worcester, according to her obituary. Her husband of 63 years, Thomas G. Topner, 95, had died 17 days before on July 28th. Lois's spunky nature, creative leadership, and dynamo energies will be sorely missed in our music and church communities, her obituary said. She was a premier evangelist for the pipe organ and live music for the community, said Will Sherwood, past dean of the Worcester chapter of American Guild of Organists, retired music director and organist at First Unitarian Church of Worcester, and emeritus principal organist at Mechanics Hall. As Telegram and Gazette reporter Donna Boynton put in a 2014 story, Topner is barely 5 feet tall, but when she sits in front of the J.W. Walker & Sons organ at St. John the Evangelical Lutheran Church in Sudbury, it turns it on to hear the bellows hiss to life, its steel pipes gleaming like teeth. She can make the church shake with a joyful noise. Topner was active in the Worcester chapter of American Guild of Organists, serving as a sub-dean and program chair. She was also a national secretary of the American Guild of Organists from 2008 to 2014. She was asked to run for president of the American Guild of Organists after that, but declined. She was forthright with a great sense of humor, organists recalled. Lois Topner was a mainstay in our chapter all her life, always playing at services and lending her support for everything organ-related happening in the Worcester area. She had a tremendous energy along with plenty of creative ideas and suggestions. She will be sorely missed by all, said Randy Steer, current dean of the Worcester American Guild of Organists. She was a woman who exuded energy and a strong life force. She had an indomitable spirit. If something didn't sit right with her, she would let others know her feelings in no uncertain terms, said James E. Thomas Hauer, Executive Director Emeritus of the National American Guild of Organists, in an email to guild members. A lifelong learner, she worked diligently to be the best musician she could be. Lois was a truly remarkable woman. May her memory forever be a blessing, he said. A professional with the highest standards, she was able to recognize those gifts in others and support them in furthering their dreams and ambitions. This is one of the most wonderful things any human being can do, and she did it repeatedly with intelligence, thoughtfulness, and intention, said Peter Edwin Krasinski, current principal organist at Mechanics Hall. She had a great laugh and a positive spirit. I respected Lois greatly for her keen leadership and problem-solving, said Sherwood. She was excellent at networking and bringing musicians together to create great music for the public. She cheerfully welcomed new musicians to the community. Topner graduated from Central Michigan University and received her Master of Music's degree in organ performance from Boston Conservatory. She was organ director at Sudbury United Methodist Church before becoming Minister of Music at St. John Lutheran Church. Her duties there included organist, choir director, handbell choir director, and coordinator of instrumental musicians. She also performed as an accompanist and soloist with the Myron Heaton Choral of Nevada in 5 European tours. Closer to home, Topner had been an artist in residence at Formants from Boston Conservatory. She was organ director at Sudbury United Methodist Church before becoming minister of music at St. John Lutheran Church. Her duties there included organist, choir director, handbell choir director, and coordinator of instrumental

home, Hoepner had been an artist in residence at Neshoba Regional High School in Bolton. Thomas Hoepner worked as an air as a quality control manager in the manufacturing industry for many years. The couple had two children and were members of the Trinity Lutheran Church in Worcester. Her relationship with her husband has to be one of the most inspiring I've ever seen, and their true love for each other was impossible to hide from anyone that saw them together. A great example for all of us to attempt to follow when considering caring for those that we love, Krasinski said. Lois Hoepner and Krasinski participated on several projects together, including a Bachathon in Worcester in 2019, presented by the Worcester American Guild of Organists. During conventions, sitting next to Lois before an event or a dinner meant that you were going to get an earfill. But for those that listened, they always were able to gain a better insight and really consider what they needed for a successful endeavor, musical or otherwise, Krasinski said. I remember her passionately chatting to me and my partner for some time before an event which had been delayed. On a somewhat humorous note, when it was announced that the concert would finally begin, I heard people behind us say, gently, "I'm glad that's over," Krasinski recalled. "But it was always about important things and never glittering generalities, but her perspective on what was happening, what was right with it and what was wrong with it, and what could be done to make it better. These observations were valuable and very helpful for those that considered them," he said. A celebration of life service will be held at 11 a.m. August 28th in Trinity Lutheran Church, 73 Lancaster Street, Worcester. For more information, visit nordgren.memorialchapel.com/obituaries/LOISTOEPPNER. Mass expert shares a better way to kill spotted lanternflies by Rin Velasco from USA Today Network, New England. Many people have been told to squish on sight when it comes to spotted lanternflies in Massachusetts. And while squishing spotted lanternflies won't hurt you, one state scientist said that there are better ways to deal with spotted lanternfly infestations. Spotted lanternflies are an invasive species of sap feeder insects that can cause lasting damage to plants they feed on. SLF infestations have been spotted in more than 130 cities and towns across Massachusetts, a Bay State biologist said. Environmental biologist Jennifer Foreman Orth of the Massachusetts Department of Agricultural Resources said when dealing with a large volume of spotted lanternflies, squishing isn't the best option. When we talk to people about what they can do to deal with lanternflies, we talk about things like vacuuming them up if they have a canister vac or a shop vac, Orth said. She also suggested upsetting traps for spotted lanternflies to get caught and die in, like using a plastic bottle or a plastic bag. Here's what you need to know about the spotted lanternflies. Why are the spotted lanternflies a problem? Spotted lanternflies can damage and even help kill the plants they feed on, such as tree of heaven, black walnut trees, hops, and grapevines. They're not going to kill all of the plants they have fed on, but they do have problems that make them nuisances, Orth said. For example, the fluid they excrete when it feeds on sap, it's a waste product, for lack of a better term, Orth said. The waste product, or honeydew as it's also called, is a sugary and sticky liquid that can look like raindrops that never dry.
when left untended,

0: honeydew can ferment and create sooty mold that is smelly and unsightly. Large amounts of honeydew can attract stinging bugs like bees and wasps, quartz fed. You can find spotted lanternfly infestations areas in Massachusetts on the MDAR invasive pest dashboard. How to trap spotted lanternflies with a bottle. If you want to go DIY with it and don't want to deal with cleaning dead bugs out of your nice vacuum, you can make the bottle trap method so that you can get rid of them without having to touch them. If you want to try the bottle trap method, according to the website Mental Floss, you just need to take an empty water or soda bottle, take off the cap, and place the mouth of the bottle right above the insect, activating its jump reflex and landing them inside the bottle. And you can do so repeatedly. Just make sure to keep the bottle cap on or they'll attempt to crawl back out. You can also try out a circle trap, which Orth also recommended. A circle trap is a funnel-style device that leads the bugs to a dead-end container to trap them. Glacier collapse may have triggered flood. At least 165 people dead, 1,500 missing in Nepal. By Dinah Voiles Pulver from USA Today. The volume and speed of the wall of mud, boulders, and debris that rushed more than 60 miles down a river through Nepal on August 26th shocked and even experienced researchers who study mountains, glaciers, and waterways in the Himalayas. The force of this thing is just almost incomprehensible, said Alton Byers, a scientist at the Institute of Arctic and Alpine Research at the University of Boulder, Colorado. Byers said it's one of the largest events of its kind that he's seen in some 30 years of work. Communities were devastated. As of the morning of August 27th, nearly 1,500 people were missing and at least 165 people had been reported dead. The working theory is that a glacial collapse was the source of the flow that washed away buildings, cars, and people with incredible speed and force, scientists told USA Today. Experts are drawing the conclusions based on the satellite images of the peak and a seismic event in the vicinity at 8:37 a.m. local time. Originally recorded as an earthquake, the seismic event was in fact a magnitude 5.2 landslide, a glacial collapse, and debris flow, the U.S. Geological Survey reported. And while some scientists said it's too soon to definitively link the event to the region's warming climate, Byers said floods of various origins are being seen with increasing frequency and magnitude as the Himalayas, Sanskrit for abode of snow, and other high mountain regions warm faster than most of the world. Precisely what triggered the collapse and the full set of cascading events that led to the flooding remains uncertain. There is some really good ideas about what may have happened, but we won't know the exact series of events that led to this flood for days, possibly weeks, Byers said. The preliminary details are laid out in rapid assessment provided to the government of Nepal, written by Jeffrey Cargill with U.S.-based Planetary Science Institute in collaboration with an international group of scientists. It appears that a massive ice and rock debris flow plummeted down from a high altitude near where the Bhot Koshi River flows into Nepal, north of Kathmandu. It is believed that there were two sources of initial materials, both near the Langtang Lirong Peak in the Nepalese Himalayas near the border with Tibet. one a rock source very near the peak, and the other glacier ice and snow a few miles to the east, Cargill wrote. There may have been extensive failure all along the area in between. That failure sent a huge volume of rock and ice, an estimated 13 million cubic yards, though it could be 10 times that or more, hurtling down the mountain with speeds that may have exceeded 186 miles per hour at times, Cargill wrote. That is the equivalent of a minimum of 500,000 large dump truck loads full of rock and ice, and it would have swept up even more rock, debris, and water as it surged down the mountain and along the river. Given the available information, the most likely mechanism for the flooding is a glacier collapse, said Dan McGrath, an associate professor in geosciences at Colorado State University. The ice would have melted during its cascade downward, providing the source of water for the flood. Glacial flow is a hyper-concentrated slurry, like cement. It moves with unbelievable destructive force, unleashing boulders as big as houses, Byers said. Water levels in the Botkashi Basin started rising rapidly around 9 a.m. local time, according to a news release from the International Center for Integrated Mountain Development. Further downstream, levels on the Trishuli River at one point reportedly rose by more than 27 feet in 30 minutes, according to the center's news release. Scientists in several countries immediately started gathering satellite images for analysis, Byers said. The amount of video across social media is quite unusual and will help to document the events, he said. They will also need boots on the ground and in the air via helicopter reconnaissance. Based on his experience with previous flood investigations in the Himalayas, Byers said researchers will need permission from China to go upriver into Tibet, and they'll need to talk with local communities about what happened. Then you weave all of that together and you come up with a pretty good idea of what happened, he said. While acknowledging that climate change is altering glaciers, snow conditions, permafrost, and mountain slopes in the region, the International Center said it is too early to determine what role climate change played in this specific event. Researchers have linked previous floods in the region to the effects of warming on the glacier loss and glacial lakes, including two catastrophic floods in the past 2 years, one in August of 2024 in Nepal's Everest region, and another in Tibet on July 8, 2025. Byers said the massive debris and ice landslide could be linked to the melting of permafrost at the highest elevations, like taking a stick of butter out of the fridge and putting it on the counter. Permafrost, a layer of ground made up of soil, rock, and sediment, underlies nearly 15% of the land surface here in Northern Hemisphere. Scientists have warned for years that permafrost is melting in the Arctic and high mountain regions of the world, with cascading impacts. It happens much faster than we envisioned early on, Byers said. After researchers published a study of 1,578-foot tsunami and landslide in August 2025 in southeast Alaska, the University of Alaska Fairbanks wrote that the likelihood of similar large-scale events has increased substantially across the north as glaciers retreat and permafrost degrades. It has been 17 years since Byers, surveying glacial lakes in the Himalayas, ran into a television crew just after crossing over an 18,000-foot pass. Asked about climate change and the region's lakes, he recalled telling them, "This is serious." We reflected on that experience August 26th. We didn't know how serious the warming was going to be, he said. What we've seen since then, in the last 17 years, is an acceleration of the frequency and the magnitude of these events that really has taken us by surprise. Thank you so much for listening, and I hope you all have a safe and well day.
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1: And coming up next on the Talking Information Center, it's the Lynn Daily Item. Please stay tuned. Hi, my name is Billy, and today I'll be reading you the Lynn Daily Item for the Talking Information Center. This version of the Lynn Daily Item comes from Friday, August 28th, 2026. And over to our first article, West Nile Detected in Saugus Mosquito. This was written by Elizabeth Della Piana. The Massachusetts Department of Public Health has increased the West Nile virus risk level to moderate in Saugus based on the detection of a West Nile virus positive mosquito in the community, the town announced in a press release. Similarly, in August 2025, the MDPH had increased the risk level in Saugus to moderate. The MDPH recommends using a repellent with an EPA-registered ingredient such as DEET. DEET products should not be used on infants under 2 months of age and should be used in concentrations of 30% or less on older children. Oil of lemon eucalyptus should not be used on children under 3 years of age, the MDPH advised. It is also recommended to be aware of peak mosquito hours, to wear long sleeves, long pants, and socks, to drain standing water, to install or repair screens, and to protect animals. Animal owners should reduce potential mosquito breeding sites on their property by eliminating standing water from containers such as buckets, tires, and wading pools, especially after heavy rains. Water troughs provide excellent mosquito breeding habitats and should be flushed out to reduce mosquitoes near paddock areas, MDPH wrote. In the press release, Town Manager Scott Crabtree and the Saugus Health Department advise residents to check the Massachusetts Arbovirus Update page to better understand local risk levels for the West Nile virus, or WNV, and Eastern Equine Encephalitis. According to Mass.gov, 80% of those infected with West Nile virus will not present any symptoms. About 20% of those infected could have a fever, headache, body aches, nausea, vomiting, and swollen lymph glands. Less than 1% will develop a severe illness. The Saugus Board of Health will work with the MDPH through peak arbovirus season. Larvicide treatments are being conducted in freshwater wetlands surrounding the West Nile virus positive sample site, and supplemental mosquito traps will be placed, the release said. The town also announced that it was again partnering with the Northeast Massachusetts Mosquito Control Program to cull the acute populations of mosquitoes on a weekly basis in the Saugus area. Northeast Massachusetts Mosquito Control will be accepting requests for residential, adult side, or truck spraying through September 16th. Residents can go to mosquito.org to request an application for ultra-low-volume insecticide to the front of their properties. In 2026, Massachusetts has confirmed 2 human cases of West Nile virus. The town stated that Northeast Massachusetts Mosquito Control prefers requests online, but those having trouble with online submissions can call the request line at 978-352-2800. Those calling must do so between Sunday at 7 a.m. and Wednesdays at noon. With mosquito season upon us, the Saugus Board of Health is reminding residents and businesses that vectors like mosquitoes can spread diseases such as the West Nile virus and Eastern Equine Encephalitis, the press release said. West Nile virus does not occur in Massachusetts every year. However, in 2024, the state had its first occurrence of Eastern Equine Encephalitis since 2020. MDPH data shows that there could be heightened activity in 2026. The town of Saugus is committed to the utmost protection and health of its residents and urges all to take appropriate precautions during the height of arbovirus season. The end of the season is marked by the first hard frost of autumn, typically in mid-October, the release said. Elizabeth Della Piana can be reached at elizabeth@itemlive.com. And over to our next article from the front page. Ice gets a cold shoulder in Lynn. This was written by Aaron Hickey. From Lynn, More than 100 protesters marched through downtown Lynn and picketed outside Lynn District Court on Thursday, calling for an end to cooperation with federal immigration enforcement and sharing stories of families separated by recent arrests. The Picket for ICE Out of Lynn, organized in partnership with Lynn United for Change, the New Lynn Coalition, and the North Shore Labor Council, began at City Hall before protesters marched to the courthouse. For nearly an hour, they walked back and forth along the sidewalk outside the court parking lot, carrying signs and chanting in English and Spanish. The crowd spanned generations, from longtime residents and labor organizers to families with young children. Among the youngest was Josiah, who watched from a stroller pushed by his mother, Sylvia. For Sylvia, the protest was personal. She said her husband was on his way to work at about 6:45 a.m. one morning in July 2025 when he was arrested by ICE on the street. She was 5 months pregnant at the time. "My life is changed. Everything," Sylvia said. "And my baby, the baby has never seen his dad." Sylvia, a mother of five, said her husband's arrest left her supporting their family alone. "It's very hard right now for me and my family," she said. "Right now, I need to work very hard for my family because it's only me." She said she came to the protest because she does not want other families to experience the same hardship. "That's why I came here, because I don't want to see any more families separated," Sylvia said. "That's why I'm here. I need justice for everybody." She was not the only person there with that experience. Annie, that's E-N-I, a mother of three, said her husband and brother were both deported. Her husband, she said, was taken from Lynn District Court while going through the immigration process. Thursday's protest focused specifically on the Lynn Police Department and the courts, where organizers say people have been detained by ICE. Jordan Rogers of the North Shore Labor Council said organizers have spent months pressing city and court officials to address their concerns. "We have tried for months and months to negotiate with city officials, both concerning our demands with the police station and the court," Rogers said. The protest came after Mayor Jared C. Nicholson signed an executive order in February that established several protections for immigrants in the city. It also follows Governor Maura Healey, who signed the PROTECT Act on August 5th that called for the end of these transfers. Roger welcomed the change, but said organizers still have concerns about the courthouse. "We are still out here because people are being taken out of the court every single day," Roger said. "And the leadership of the court feels they are not accountable for the community." "You are in Lynn," he added. "You are a Lynn institution. You belong to the residents of Lynn." Rogers said the North Shore Labor Council became involved because its mission extends beyond union members to protecting workers, more broadly, including immigrant workers vulnerable to detention. He described seeing work vans abandoned on the side of the road after workers were detained, and said many of those targeted lacked the resources to challenge their detention. "They are taking people who don't have money for legal fees or lawyers to challenge their detainment," Roger said. "They've also been going heavily after union members that are well-organized and well-connected, because they are trying to pick up anyone who is vulnerable, and we, as organized labor, trying to stand up for this." Several members of the Lynn City Council also joined the demonstration, including Council President Coco Ailingson, Ward 4 Councillor Natasha Maggie Madry, and Councillors at Large Nicole McLean and Brian LaPierre. "For me, as the daughter of immigrants, I'm here to support the community," Maggie Madry said. "Because We are all Lynn, and we need to stick together. McLean said she viewed showing up as part of her responsibility to the city. As a Black American woman, I think it's important for us to all come together and create a community of care, McLean said. And as elected officials, we should be here to protect our community. LaPierre pointed to the range of people who turned out on Thursday. You can see that the community is rallying for our immigrant Lynn families, he said. This is a broad coalition that stretches across the city of Lynn, and we will continue to protest and rally accordingly to make sure ICE behaves itself and lets our citizenry live their civic life in Lynn. Elsung said the issue was particularly important to him as an immigrant and as council president of a city shaped by generations of newcomers. As an immigrant, it's very important for me to be here, Elsung said. Lynn is home to people from almost 100 nationalities. Our immigrant communities are part of what makes Lynn who we are. At the end of the picket, protesters gathered on the courthouse steps, where Sylvia and Annie addressed the crowd. All we want is for Lynn to be safe and peaceful. No more violence, no more kidnappings, Annie said. Editor's note: at the request of those interviewed, some last names have been withheld for privacy given the sensitive nature of the subject matter. Aaron Hickey can be reached at aaron@itemlive.com. And over to our next article, PBD Health Department Takes Notice. This was written by Amanda Laurie. From PBD, the Department of Health and Human Services is standing by fines it issued to tobacco retailers for selling Zyn, that's Z-Y-N, chili, an oral nicotine pouch, pointing to years of notice, training, and a voluntary compliance agreement requiring stores to monitor their own inventory for prohibited flavored products. Approximately 20 convenience store owners gathered at City Hall Tuesday to object to fines of at least $1,000 issued following tobacco compliance checks in July. Retailers argued they were not adequately notified that Zyn Chill could not be sold, with one business owner saying she had carried the product for more than a decade without previously being told it was prohibited. However, documentation provided to the Daily Item by Director of Health and Human Services, Sharon Cameron, shows that retailers have repeatedly been given information about flavored tobacco restrictions and resources to determine which products can legally be sold. Peabody's restriction date back to 2018, when the Board of Public Health amended its tobacco regulations to limit the sales of flavored tobacco products to adult-only retail tobacco stores, a category which does not include convenience stores. Retailers were notified of the change on November 5, 2018, nearly 2 months before the regulation took effect, January 1, 2019. The Health Department also offered informational sessions in November and December 2018 to help retailers understand and implement the changes. Massachusetts subsequently prohibited the sale of flavored tobacco products statewide in November 2019, with enforcement beginning in June 2020. More recently, Peabody Tobacco retailers entered into a voluntary compliance agreement with the Board of Health in February 2025. Under the agreement, the retailers pledged to self-monitor their stores and assess their existing inventory for compliance with federal, state, and local requirements. The agreement also called for retailers to inspect new products and verify that they complied with Massachusetts regulations before putting them up for sale. Retailers were also required to attend a training on tobacco compliance. Three sessions were offered in April and June 2025, including instruction on identifying flavored products and assessing manufacturer documentation. According to Cameron, every Peabody tobacco retailer participated. In March, 4 months before the compliance checks that resulted in the disputed fines, the health department again contacted permitted tobacco retailers. The notice directed them to the U.S. Food and Drug Administration's searchable tobacco product database to determine which products were authorized for sale and reminded retailers that Massachusetts imposes additional restrictions beyond federal requirements. That database is central to the health department's position on ZyN-Chil. FDA documentation for ZYN nicotine pouches identifies ZyN-Chil as a flavored product. The agency's marketing granted order, an official written authorization issued by the FDA that allows a company to legally market, sell, and distribute a new tobacco product, lists both the 3-milligram and 6-milligram versions of ZyN-Chil as flavored and with chill, identified as the flavor. While the name chill may not identify as a flavor as plainly as other ZYN varieties, such as citrus, spearmint, or cinnamon, the FDA's classification means the product falls under flavored tobacco restrictions and cannot be sold by Peabody convenience stores. Cameron said the department and regional tobacco control inspectors have worked extensively with retailers to help them comply with regulations and will continue to do so. She added, management of inventory and understanding what products they are bringing onto their sales floor is a core responsibility of their duties as permit holders. Retailers seeking to challenge the fines will have the opportunity to make their case before the Board of Health at its September 24th meeting. Amanda Laurie can be reached at amanda@itemlive.com. And over to our next article. Here's the scoop. Treadwell's marks 80 years in Peabody. This was written by Amanda Laurie. Plenty has changed over the years, but Peabody has never lost its appetite for Treadwell's ice cream. Treadwell's ice cream celebrated its 80th anniversary Thursday afternoon with friends, family, community members, and local and state officials outside the Margin Street Shop. Owner Tom Gold made sure those celebrating alongside his family were well taken care of, continuously taking orders and ensuring everyone got a taste of what has kept customers coming back for decades. Treadwell's history in Peabody dates back to 1946, when World War II veteran Rush Treadwell returned home and founded the neighborhood ice cream stand. Gold's family purchased and revived the business in 2000, carrying on the Treadwell's tradition of generous portions and service. That tradition has helped make Treadwell's a Peabody staple. It's been around consistently doing a great job and being a part of the community. It's really just become a household name, attendee Paul Ciuli said. For many customers, their loyalty to Treadwell's goes beyond the menu. Peabody resident and regular customer Diane Kelman, a member of the Over the Rainbow Social Club, called Gold an all-around good man and praised his longtime support for the LGBTQ plus community. Over the Rainbow, which focuses particularly on queer seniors, while welcoming allies and other community members, hosts gatherings aimed at fostering connection and reducing isolation. Kalman noted that Gold provides the ice cream and Sunday fixings for the organization's annual barbecue. Gold's support for the queer community also goes back to his instrumental push for Peabody's first pride flag raising 15 years ago. For Gold, reaching the 80-year milestone is ultimately about the relationships built along the way. When asked about the praise from those who described him as a stand-up guy, Gold brushed it off as simply part of who he is. "It just comes naturally," he said. "You try to treat people nicely." The Gold family was presented with two citations to commemorate the anniversary. One, signed by Mayor Ted Betancourt on behalf of the City of Peabody, recognized Treadwell's for serving more than scoops through its donations and service to the community. State Representative Tom Walz also presented a citation from the Massachusetts House of Representatives extending its best wishes to the business and the Gold family. Taking part in the celebration carried personal significance for Walz. He and Gold would serve together on the city council, and their friendship goes back many years. Walsh's memories of the business stretch back even farther. As a child working at Holden's Dairy Bar, he remembers Rush Treadwell running the shop that would eventually become the Gold's family. "It really has been an institution for 80 years, Walsh said, adding that Gold was the perfect person to buy this. The celebration culminated with a ribbon cutting and the pop of two confetti cannons. Somehow, despite the bowls scattered nearby, not a single piece of confetti landed on the ice cream. After 80 years, Treadwell's still knows how to keep the party and the scoops going. And over to our next article. Fayette Street Fire Station cuts ribbon on $6.9 million renovations. This was written by Haley Hadge. The Fayette Street Fire Station officially opened with a ribbon-cutting ceremony celebrating $6.9 million in renovations aimed at improving safety for firefighters and the public. Mayor Jared C. Nicholson said, "Our firefighters do amazing work and have the highest standards of professionalism, and they deserve facilities that live up to those standards." Nicholson added, "We have work to do in that regard, and we hope that this is an example of what we can do when we have both the resources and the will and the follow-through." He said renovations included interior demolition, reconfiguration, and expansion of the living quarters, operational support, the building's roof, new mechanical, electrical, plumbing, fire alert systems, exterior improvements, and a new driveway. Nicholson thanked the residents who neighbored the temporary relocation at 19 Porter Street for their patience and understanding throughout the renovation process. Captain John Godbout said that to maneuver the fire trucks along narrow Porter Street, parking had to be restricted to one side of the road. Godbout said Porter Street was an effective temporary solution, but it's limited to the firefighters to a one-way exit route. The Fayette Street station allows firefighters to exit in multiple directions. Public Information Officer Lieutenant Dennis Ring said Engine 5 completes more than 4,000 runs per year, and Ladder 1 completes more than 2,500. He added, "It's the busiest house in the city." Lynn Fire Chief Daniel Sullivan said the station has a new exhaust system and a greater separation between firefighters and chemical-affected uniforms. The industrial washer is located on the main floor, and the living area is located on the upper level, Sullivan said. He said the changes will better protect firefighters' health. Ring said for many of the firefighters, the station serves as a second home. The renovations and additions allowed for a larger kitchen recreation area and workout room where firefighters can rest and prepare for their next call, Ring said. Ring said the hot zone in a fire station is where gear is unloaded and cleaned, while the cold zone is where firefighters eat, sleep, exercise, and convene. He added, keeping the zone separate is important for firefighters' health. City Council President Coco Aylsum said, "This renovation stands as a testament to our commitment to advancing the safety and well-being of our firefighters and improving the lives of those they serve." Aylsum said, "The renovation will expand the fire department's capacity to serve the public." Additional renovations include a new HVAC system, a PA system, and updated vehicle exhaust systems for the fire trucks. But buildings and equipment are only part of the equation. the heart of this new building, and our entire Lynn Fire Department is our people, Ailsung said. Your skills, compassion, and tireless dedication are the true force within these walls. These new building is as much a tribute to your hard work as it is a tool to support it. Let this moment mark not just the completion of a renovation project, but the beginning of a new era for our community, Ailsung said. Haley Hatch can be reached at haley@itemlive.com. And over to our next article. Swampscott voters' woes coincide with Fish House rights talk. This was written by Aaron Hickey. For more than a century, commercial fishermen have had the right to haul their boats out at Fisherman's Beach when something goes wrong. This week, something went wrong. Less than 24 hours after the Harbor and Waterfront Advisory Committee discussed preserving that historic right for future generations, commercial lobsterman Ed DeRozier's boat suffered a transmission failure Tuesday, leaving his workplace temporarily out of commission. After 17,000 hours and 25 years of reliable service, the transmission needs to be rebuilt, DeRozier said. And looking at the time, that's all the time I have for today. My name is Billy, and I've been reading you the Lynn Daily Item for the Talking Information Center. Have a wonderful day, and thank you for listening. You were just listening to today's version of the Lynn Daily Item. Please stay tuned for more programming, and thank you for listening.
13: Here's the forecast for the Boston and South Shore area on the Talking Information Center from the National Weather Service. For today, we'll stay mostly cloudy, temperatures in the mid-80s, overnight cloudy, temperatures in the lower 60s. Saturday is sunny, temperatures in the upper 70s. The sun rose this morning at 6:06, setting at 7:25 this evening. 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
11: 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J.M. Framingham.
1: And coming up next on the Talking Information Center, it's today's reading of the Salem News. 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
16: Hello, I'm Bruce of the Talking Information Center, and today I'll be reading news articles from the Salem News for Friday, August 28th. Salem Shop among retailers suing to halt ban. State's Kratom ban due to take effect on Friday by Allison Kuznets. Four Massachusetts retailers that sell Kratom have filed a lawsuit seeking to block an emergency order from taking effect this Friday that would temporarily classify all products derived from the Southeast Asian plant as a Schedule 1 drug. The complaint against the Department of Public Health and DPH Commissioner Robbie Goldstein contends that Goldstein lacked the authority to place kratom into Schedule 1, failed to satisfy state requirements to justify the emergency order, and too broadly applied the order to all kratom products rather than synthetic derivatives that pose greater health risks. The retailers filed the lawsuit in Suffolk County Superior Court last Friday. They include Raihan Corporation, which does business as Jay's Smoke Shop in Salem, Bhakti LLC in North Billerica, V&K Smoke Shop LLC in Quincy, and Ambrine and S Incorporated in Bellingham. They're represented by California and Washington-based attorneys with Kilpatrick, Townsend, and Stockton. State health officials have not yet filed a response as of Wednesday, and no hearing date has been scheduled. Governor Maury Healey and Goldstein announced the emergency order concerning kratom sales August 13th through a press release, giving convenience stores, gas stations, and other commercial establishments about a two-week period to remove all forms of kratom products from their shelves. I'm doing this because I care a lot about people's health and safety, particularly the health and safety of young people, Healy later told reporters, and parents shouldn't have to be afraid that their kids are going to walk into some gas station or a convenience store and buy something that looks harmless that later they ingest or use with other substances that leaves them in really bad shape, including death. A DPH spokesperson said Wednesday afternoon the department had not been served with the lawsuit. It is unclear how the complaint may interfere with the order that's supposed to take effect in 2 days. The plaintiffs are seeking a temporary restraining order, followed by a hearing and preliminary injunction that bars local authorities from enforcing the kratom order until a decision is made in the case. Residents across Massachusetts have raised serious concerns about dangerous kratom products being sold in smoke shops, convenience stores, and gas stations, often in forms that are easily accessible to young people, the DPH spokesperson said. These products are not FDA approved for medical use, are sold without consistent safety standards, and can vary widely in their ingredients and potency, leaving consumers with no reliable way to know what they are taking. In its press release, the Healey administration warned that unregulated kratom products can lead to physical dependence and withdrawal symptoms that are similar to opioid withdrawal. While derived from a leafy tropical plant, kratom can be mixed with highly concentrated and lab-modified compounds that can have significantly stronger opioid-like effects, the administration said. Goldstein's order calls kratom an imminent hazard to the public safety. The U.S. Drug Enforcement Administration last month filed notices of intent to temporarily place the alkaloid 7-hydroxymetaginine which is naturally occurring within the kratom plant, and three related substances into Schedule 1 of the Controlled Substances Act. Beyond conforming with federal scheduling, state law outlines another pathway for the DPH commissioner to temporarily classify dangerous drugs. The commissioner needs to make three key findings. The substance has a high potential for abuse. It has no currently accepted medical use in treatment in the United States. And there's a lack of accepted safety for use of the substance under medical supervision, according to the lawsuit. In a core argument in the lawsuit, the plaintiffs say Goldstein did not sufficiently establish those findings, which makes his order invalid. The DPH order delegates monitoring and enforcement responsibilities to municipalities. Local boards of health, inspection departments, and municipal governments are authorized to pursue any enforcement action consistent with a finding of an imminent health hazard, according to a summary suspension of a business's license or permit to operate. The lawsuit says that enforcement mechanism could deprive the plaintiffs of their due process rights, contending the order prescribes no notice, no suspension opportunity to be heard, no post-suspension hearing within any specified period, no standards governing the exercise of that discretion, and no mechanism for prompt review. Come Friday, the plaintiffs say the DPH order will turn their store inventories into contraband and that removing kratom products will cause immediate and substantial loss. The plaintiffs add they will suffer imminent and irreparable harm, including losing customer relationships and facing reputational consequences from being designated an imminent health hazard. Massachusetts has recorded more than 100 kratom-associated deaths since 2020, according to the order. The Massachusetts and Rhode Island Poison Center has reported about 130 kratom-related calls from January 2021 through July 29, 2026, and this year's volume so far is nearly equal to all calls made in 2025. The lawsuit says that public health data does not describe a sudden emergency. Campaign notebook. Closing arguments and attacks in the 6th Congressional District race by Christian M. Wade. A crowded field of Democratic hopefuls in the 6th Congressional District race spent much of the week touting endorsements and making their final closing arguments to voters ahead of next Tuesday's primary. And a few candidates got in parting shots at their rivals. State Representative Tram Nguyen, a Democrat from Andover, appears to have the wind in her sails ahead of next week's election after picking up endorsements from Democratic Attorney General Andrea Campbell and the Boston Globe's editorial board. Both cited her working-class immigrant upbringing and her experience as a state lawmaker, among other reasons. Tram Nguyen has never shied away from standing up for what is right, and now, more than ever, We need women in leadership who are willing to stand up, speak out, and fight for what is right, even when it isn't easy or politically convenient, Campbell said in her endorsement. Those key endorsements came after two members of the state's all-Democrat congressional delegation, Representatives Lori Trahan and Ayanna Pressley, announced their support for her candidacy to become the state's first Asian American member of Congress. Former Biden administration official Dan Coe, an Andover Democrat making his second run for Congress, touted an internal poll he said showed him with 35% of the vote in the six-way Democratic primary race. But Coe has drawn criticism from other candidate delegation, Representatives Lori Trahan and Ayanna Pressley, announced their support for her candidacy to become the state's first Asian American member of Congress. Former Biden administration official Dan Coe, an Andover Democrat making his second run for Congress, touted

has drawn criticism from other candidates in the race after recent Federal Election Commission disclosures revealed that the AI super PACs leading the future and Think Big were spending more than $500,000 in support of his congressional bid. The Tech Oversight Project, which tracks big money spending by super PACs tied to the artificial intelligence industry, sent a letter to Ko this week calling on him to disavow the group's spending in support of his campaign. Leading the Future is funded with $140 million by industry leaders such as OpenAI President Greg Brockman, according to the group. The group is pouring money into congressional races across the country. Linfield businessman John Betcha, one of the six candidates in the race, seized on the opportunity to criticize his rival and continue an attack on Ko by claiming he is ducking debates and refusing to answer questions about who is funding his campaign. He also criticized Ko for taking money from a super PAC funded in part by DraftKings. The AI industry and the gambling industry do not spend that kind of money without expecting something back, Betcha said. Dan has consistently refused to debate or answer questions during his campaign, and voters deserve an answer before September 1st, not after. Ko's campaign manager, Olivia Brandon, fired back that it can't control the actions of outside groups and reiterated claims that he isn't accepting corporate PAC money in his second run for Congress. Dan is grateful to have the support of everyone from local elected officials and labor unions to President Biden, Brandon said in a prepared statement. Dan doesn't take any corporate PAC money, supports overturning Citizens United, and is running for Congress to stop Trump's corruption and get money out of politics. Denver's Select Board walks back liquor license suspensions by Caroline Enos. The Select Board rescinded a vote on a one-day liquor license suspension for two local establishments due to an error in procedure when it took the vote last week. On August 18th, the board voted to suspend the liquor licenses of J&J Asian Cuisine and Cappy's Liquors, both located on Andover Street, for one day on Saturday, August 29th. The two businesses, along with Torito Mexican Restaurant on Andover Street and 466 Pub and Grill on Newbury Street, had failed to verify the identification of an 18-year-old who attempted to purchase alcohol from the establishments on July 27th. The teen was working with the Danvers Police Department to conduct routine alcohol compliance checks that day. J&J and the Cappy's location had been found in violation of selling to minors in the last 12 months, which had earned them each a one-day suspension of the liquor licenses. That penalty was held in abeyance on the condition that they not sell to minors again in the next year, which the board said they violated on July 27th. But the board did not include

0: include on its August 18th meeting agenda that a vote on this license suspension would be taken, as it should have done, Chair Dutrache Yoko said. The board held a special meeting Wednesday night that lasted only a few minutes in order to make note of this error and vote to rescind the original vote, which it did. The board will now discuss the matter of a one-day suspension for Cappies and J&J during its regular meeting on October 6th. City, North Shore CDC to host event at Palmer Cove Park by Michael McHugh. The City of Salem and North Shore Community Development Coalition will host a community celebration at Palmer Cove Park on Saturday, September 5th, focused on highlighting the unique people and stories that make up the city's neighborhoods. The Salem 400-plus Voices of Belonging event is the most recent in a series of community celebrations hosted by the North Shore CDC designed to celebrate local culture, support community engagement, and engender neighborhood pride. Salem 400-plus is a reflection of the incredible diversity and community spirit of our city today, Mayor Dominic Pangallo said. Partnering with the North Shore CDC to celebrate local artists in one of our recently improved signature parks is a powerful way of doing precisely that. As our year-long quadricentennial celebrations continue, we're so excited to bring Salem 400-plus Voices of Belonging to Palmer Cove Park. The free event will include a panel discussion featuring artists Sheila Farron Billings, Kedron Alexander Frias, and Vicky Ortega, who will share about their artwork celebrating Salem's and the Point neighborhood's history, and a performance by Salem Youth Poet Laureate Liana Galvin. Following the panel discussion, guided tours will be held of North Shore CDC and the Punto Urban Art Museum's Municia Sin Rostro sculptures in the park, and a mini tour of the open air museum itself aboard Salem Trolley. North Shore CDC CEO Felicia Pierce said that the organization is proud to partner with the city and Salem 400-plus celebrations to honor the history of the city alongside neighbors. Since 1978, North Shore CDC and our founding organization have worked alongside residents of the Point neighborhood and throughout Salem to uplift their voices, share their stories, and advocate for community priorities from affordable housing and youth development to historic preservation, climate justice, and economic opportunity, said North Shore CDC CEO Felicia Pierce. Through our internationally recognized public art initiative, the Punto Urban Art Museum, we have celebrated the Point's rich history as a welcoming community for generations of new arrivals while using public art to uplift community stories, beautify the neighborhood, and support economic growth. Attendees are encouraged to bring their own seating. Food will be available from the Copacabana food truck. The event will take place on Saturday, September 5th, from 1 to 4 p.m. at Palmer Cove Park, 38 Levitt Street. conduit work planned at cell signaling site, by Stephen Hagen. Manchester by the Sea. The placement of electricity conduits at the cell signaling technology site off Atwater Avenue and at a separate project at 9 Masconomo Street may cut power to neighbors for up to 48 hours. After public hearings on the two conduit projects August 17th, the Select Board, by unanimous 5-0 votes, approved the work. During the meeting, National Grid design engineer John Jenkins said plans call for the installation of conduits and two utility poles at the cell signaling technology construction site adjacent to School Street and Route 128 off Atwater Avenue. The conduit work at 9 Masconomo Street, Jenkins said, is related to the recent demolition of a home there. The plan calls for installation of underground conduits as a means to provide a power feed along Masconomo Street and a portion of Beach Street. The Masconomo Street work is expected to leave 30 to 40 customers who live in the neighborhood without power for 24 to 48 hours, Jenkins said. That's going to be new construction, Jenkins said. We want to take the opportunity to install a new transformer on his property. It's a good opportunity to benefit the customer and improve our infrastructure. Select Board member Catherine Bilotta said the length of the outage is concerning. That's a pretty significant outage, she said. I'm not comfortable with just saying you can shut down someone's electricity service for 48 hours. Jenkins said at the meeting that customers will be notified about the planned power outage, which, he said, should take place within the next 6 to 8 weeks. This is all residential, Jenkins said. There's an outage list already created. Jenkins said cell signaling technology's request for the conduit work is significant. I think they're getting ready to start construction because the poles are going to be for their service, he said. They want to be able to mark out what they're going to be doing. This is just like preparation stage of the work for their large service that's going to be going in. Jenkins said the planned conduits will be permanent. I know it is part of a larger project to distribute the power load on our feeders because they have a large load coming in, he said. Cell signaling technology began construction of a scientific research and development facilities at an old granite quarry off Atwater Road in December 2024. Since then, the company's project team has completed excavation and grading to reshape the site, and municipal water and sewer systems have been extended from Mill Street under Route 128 throughout the site and to Atwater Avenue, said attorney Mark Glovsky, who represents cell signaling technology. In addition, an extensive storm drainage system has been installed, which includes a rain garden and detention ponds designed to handle an 11-inch rain event. The privately held Cell Signaling Technology, founded in 1999, develops and produces antibodies and other related reagents used to study the cell signaling pathways that affect human health. It employs about 700 workers worldwide, with most working at its Danvers and Beverly sites. That's all we have time for today. I hope that you'll be listening to the Talking Information Center again in the near future.
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10: 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This is your reader, George Krein. Today's lead story, Galvin to voters, don't mail ballots. It's written by Christian Wade, State House reporter, Boston. The state's top election official is urging voters who haven't returned mail ballots for Tuesday's primary elections to not use the U.S. Postal Service. Secretary of State Bill Galvin said mail ballots that haven't yet been sent should be hand-delivered to ballot drop boxes or to a city or town election office. We strongly recommend if they are going to vote by mail, do not mail the ballot, Galvin told reporters at a Thursday briefing. It's too late. We can't be sure we're going to receive it. Vote by mail ballots that haven't been received by 8 p.m. election day won't be counted, he said. Voters who still haven't returned their ballot by Tuesday have the option of turning in their ballot or voting in person at polling places. More than 430,000 of the state's 5.1 million voters have already cast ballots either through the mail or during a week-long early voting period that wraps up Friday. Of that tally, Democrats accounted for 357,943 of the total votes cast, while Republicans had cast 71,875 ballots, Galvin said. More than 42,000 voters have cast ballots during the week-long early voting period, the secretary said. As of Thursday, the statewide turnout is 8.7%, he said. More than 10,000 mail ballots that were delivered to voters have yet to be dropped off as of Thursday. The state has received 720,540 applications for mail-in ballots statewide. Of those, 717,783 had been mailed to voters, and 387,650, or 54%, had been returned by the voters, Galvin said. He said, based on mail and early ballot returns and other metrics, turnout by the state's voters will top the record-breaking 2022 midterm primary when 45% of the state's registered voters cast ballots. Galvin is expecting heavy turnout Tuesday, given the interest in the key primary races. I think it's still going to be a significant number, he said Thursday. That's why I'm projecting a higher turnout. Not by a lot, but I think so. Voter enthusiasm is being driven largely by the marquee Democratic U.S. Senate primary race between incumbent Senator Ed Markey and challenger Representative Seth Moulton, and a six-way Democratic primary race in the 6th Congressional District, Galvin said. On Republican ticket, the primary race between GOP hopefuls Mike Minogue and Brian Shortsleeve is also driving voter enthusiasm ahead of Tuesday's election, Galvin said. The winner of the Republican gubernatorial primary will face incumbent Governor Mara Healey, a first-term Democrat who is unopposed on the September 1st ballot. Voters on the North Shore will also be deciding who will be the Democratic nominee to replace Moulton on the November ballot. A crowded field of 6 hopefuls are vying for the party's nomination. They are Bethany Andrus Beck of Middleton, John Betcha of Linfield, Jamie Belsito of Topsfield, Dan Coe of Andover, Mariah Lancaster of Salem, and Tram Nguyen, again, her last name is spelled N-G-U-Y-E-N, of Andover. The wide-open race has been the state's most expensive congressional primary of the election cycle, with the candidates collectively raising more than $10 million, according to FEC disclosures. The winner of the Democratic primary will face Republican Micah Jones, an Essex lawyer and a U.S. Army veteran, in the November 3rd election. Jones is running unopposed. U.S. Representative Lori Trahan, a Westford Democrat, is running unopposed on the Democratic primary ballot. She will face Acton Republican Gary Grozy, who is also unopposed on the primary ballot in November. Voters can find sample ballots with the candidates and look up early voting locations and times on the Secretary of State's website, votenma.com. Polls will be open Tuesday from 7 a.m. to 8 p.m. Rockport warns of dumping Gloucester trash. It's written by Stephen Hagan. Town officials are warning users of the Rockport transfer station to limit deposits to Rockport-generated waste only or face fines and loss of privileges. Due to a recent announcement related to an increase in Gloucester's bulk disposal fees, we want to remind residents that the Rockport transfer station is for Rockport-generated waste only, reads a posting on Rockport Public Works Facebook page. Rockport residents found disposing items for Gloucester residents will have their transfer station sticker revoked and their transfer station privileges terminated, the posting reads. Public Works Director Aaron Salufo said the violation of the town's trash disposal regulations may also result in a $100 fine. Salufo said Wednesday that officials have encountered users bringing out-of-town waste to the transfer station at 7 Blue Gate Lane in the past, which is one of the reasons the town worked diligently over the past several years to clarify and strengthen the regulations and their enforcement. The goal was to ensure that facility and its services are used as the program intended, quote, for waste generated in Rockport. The message posted on Facebook is intended to serve as a proactive reminder following Gloucester's recently announced increase in bulk waste disposal fees, Salufo said. We wanted to ensure Rockport residents were aware of the existing regulation before those changes take effect and potentially create an incentive for waste generated outside of Rockport to be brought to our transfer station, he said. Any additional tonnage ultimately affects hauling and disposal costs. This would only drive up costs for Rockport residents. The town works hard to keep costs down with the programs currently in place. Public Works Commissioner Bruce Reed said Rockport officials have attempted to keep prices for trash disposal competitive. Certainly, we don't want to get a lot of trash from out of town, he said. We've tried to keep the prices at a reasonable range to discourage people from out of town. That's a cost to us. Meanwhile, Salufo said, town officials do not have a reliable way to quantify the volume of trash not generated by Rockport residents that is taken to the transfer station, Nor, he said, does the town have an estimate of the costs associated with the trash brought to the transfer station from out of town. We are aware that it may occur, but we believe it has been relatively limited, Salufo said. The purpose of the notice is to be proactive and prevent this from becoming a larger issue, particularly in light of changing disposal costs in neighboring communities. What we do know is that additional material disposed of would create costs, so we will continue to monitor it. O'Malley adding Saturday detentions, as written by Bobby Grady. O'Malley Innovation Middle School is adding a new tool to its disciplinary options, a four-hour Saturday detention. Gives us a very strong tool in our toolbox to hold students accountable when they make poor choices, but it also provides that educational component with discipline that is really critical at this age, Principal Michael Titus said. Titus announced the decision to add Saturday detentions during the school committee's Wednesday meeting as part of the annual update to O'Malley's student handbook. He told the committee school leaders added Saturday detentions to serve as a middle ground in their student discipline options, which previously included a shorter after-school detention and suspension. There are a lot of times when you're looking at an after-school detention or suspension with nothing in between. It can be hard in those judgment cases if you don't have an immediate option, Titus said. The Saturday detention will be used as an alternative to suspension in an effort to not use exclusionary practices unless it is necessary, he said. Saturday detentions will be held once or twice per month, beginning between 7:45 and 8 a.m. and ending at noon. The sessions will be supervised by one of the school's assistant principals, who will receive a stipend for their oversight paid for through a grant. It's a great time for our administrators to be working with our students around mediations, if the detention is a result of student conflict, to do restorative practices or do some work to help this community if it was related to vandalism, Titus said. Prior to implementing the new detentions, Titus said the school's administrative staff reached out to nearby districts that have Saturday detentions, and while uses do vary, O'Malley's main goal is to use it as a suspension alternative or as additional discipline if lesser practices aren't working. School committee member Lisa Laurel Wieson asked Titus how students will be transported to and from detention. He said that will be the parents' responsibility to get them there, but the school would work with families on transportation as needed. We're going to work with families and get them to understand this is an opportunity for their child to take some responsibility for their behavior, he said. We're going to work with them, but you can't escape the fact that something happened. Well, it's Friday, so that means it's time for the senior lookout column from our favorite, Tracy Arabian. Today's headline, Workshop Offers Caregivers Practical Tools. Caring for someone living with Alzheimer's disease or other dementia can be an act of deep love, but it can also be exhausting, isolating, and overwhelming. Whether you are helping a spouse, parent, relative, friend, or neighbor, you may be managing countless responsibilities while trying to hold on to your own well-being. You are not alone. In the United States, an estimated 63 million people provide unpaid care to a family member or friend, according to the latest major study. Caregiving in the U.S. 2025 from AARP and the National Alliance of Caregiving. Many are supporting an older adult who needs help because of an age-related condition, whether that person lives at home, in assisted living, or in a skilled nursing facility. Caregiving often lasts for months or years, and the demands can affect every part of life. Compared with people in similar circumstances who are not caregivers, caregivers of people living with dementia are more likely to experience health and mental health concerns, greater reliance on medication for stress or anxiety, difficulty finding time to address their own medical needs, feeling isolation from family and friends, and financial strain. If this sounds familiar, it does not mean you are doing anything wrong. Dementia caregiving is complex, and asking for support is a strength. Senior Care offers a variety of caregiver support services, including the Savvy Caregiver, a free evidence-based workshop for family members and friends who are actively caring for someone living with Alzheimer's disease or related dementia. The six-week program gives caregivers practical tools useful information, and an opportunity to connect with others who understand the realities of dementia care. The workshop is offered several times throughout the year on the North Shore. The next six-week session begins Thursday, September 17th at the Essex Council on Aging. Advance registration is required. To learn more or to register, you can contact Abby Considine at, of course, I'll repeat this number, 978-281-1750. And again, to register for that workshop, 978-281-1750. The Savvy Caregiver Program is built around three essential caregiving tasks: managing daily life with a person living with dementia, finding and using help with caregiving responsibilities, and caring for yourself while you care for someone else. Through the workshop, caregivers can learn how to better understand how dementia affects both the person living with the condition and the caregiver, build practical skills for navigating everyday routines and challenges, set realistic goals and regain a sense of direction, communicate more effectively, strengthen family support and resources, feel more capable and confident in the caregiving role, make time and space for their own well-being. Dementia can create misunderstandings among family members and friends. 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The Savvy Caregiver Program helps caregivers address two common challenges: disagreements. The program helps families better understand dementia and work together in support of the person living with it. 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For more information, again, about the Savvy Caregiver Program or other senior care programs for caregivers, call Senior Care, again, 978-281-1750 or 978-281-1750, or visit Senior Care's website, Senior Care, Inc. It's Senior Care, INC, all one word, .org. Here's Christian Wade's campaign notebook. Today's headline: closing arguments and attacks in the 6th Congressional District race. A crowded field of Democratic hopefuls in the 6th Congressional District race spent much of the week touting endorsements and making their final closing arguments to voters ahead of Tuesday's primary. And a few candidates got in parting shots at their rivals. State Representative Tram Nguyen, Democrat of Andover, appears to have the wind in her sails ahead of next week's election after picking up endorsements from Democratic Attorney General Andrea Campbell and the Boston Globe's editorial board. Both cited her working-class immigrant upbringing and her experience as a state lawmaker, among other reasons. Tram Nguyen has never shied away from standing up for what is right, and now more than ever, we need women in leadership who will be willing to stand up, speak out, and fight for what is right, even when it isn't easy or politically convenient, Campbell said in her endorsement. Those key endorsements came after two members of the state's all-Democrat congressional delegation, Representatives Lori Trahan and Ayanna Pressley, announced their support for her candidacy to become the state's first Asian-American member of Congress. Former Biden administration official Dan Koh, it's spelled K-O-H, is his last name, an Andover Democrat seeking his second run for Congress, touted an internal poll that showed him with 35% of the vote in the six-way Democratic primary race. But Koh has drawn criticism from other candidates in the race after recent Federal Election Commission disclosures revealed that the AI super PAC Leading the Future and two super PACs, one titled Leading the Future and the other Think Big, were spending more than $500,000 in support of his congressional bid. The Tech Oversight Project, which tracks big money spending by super PACs tied to the artificial intelligence industry, sent a letter to Ko this week calling on him to, quote, disavow the group's spending in support of his campaign. Leading the Future is funded with $140 million by industry leaders such as OpenAI President Greg Bachman, according to the group. The group is pouring money into congressional races across the country. Linfield businessman John Betcha, one of six candidates in the race, seized on the opportunity to criticize his rival and continue an attack on Ko by claiming he is, quote, ducking debates and refusing to answer questions about who is funding his campaign. He also criticized Ko for taking money from a super PAC funded in part by DraftKings. The AI industry and the gambling industry do not spend that kind of money without expecting something back, Betcha said. Dan has consistently refused to debate or answer questions during his campaign, and voters deserve an answer before September 1, not after. Ko's campaign manager, Olivia Brandon, fired back that it can't control the actions of outside groups and reiterated claims that he isn't accepting corporate PAC money in his second run for Congress. Dan is grateful to have the support of everyone from local elected officials and labor unions to President Biden, Brandon said in a prepared statement. Dan doesn't take any corporate PAC money, supports overturning Citizens United, and is running for Congress to stop Trump's corruption and get money out of politics. And just a note, Christian Wade covers Massachusetts state government and politics for CNHI News and North of Boston Media Group's newspapers and websites. Gloucester woman honored for positive impact. It's written by Bobby Grady. Gloucester resident and longtime volunteer Ruth Pino was recently recognized for her efforts and named a 2026 Commonwealth heroine. Pino is one of 147, the largest number of heroines recognized by the Massachusetts Commission on the Status of Women, to be nominated for the award that recognizes women statewide who are improving the lives of those around them and enriching their communities. Earlier this summer, Pino and other heroines were recognized at the State House. Ruth's service is a reflection of her deep love for Gloucester and the people who call Cape Ann home, said State Senate Minority Leader Bruce Tarr, Republican of Gloucester, who nominated her for the award. She has made a difference in countless ways, often quietly and without seeking recognition, he said. This honor is a fitting tribute to her dedication and the lasting impact she has had on our community. Across Cape Ann, Pino has led several different organizations, such as the Cape Ann Community Foundation, Gloucester Rotary Club, Greater Cape Ann Chamber of Commerce, and served as tri-chair of the Gloucester 400-plus committee next to former Mayor Bruce Tobey and Bob Gillis. Her accomplishments include helping create the Cape Ann license plate and serving as a former president of Cape Ann Community Foundation, which distributes grants generated through its proceeds. She continues to support Rotary fundraising and community projects, as well as chamber efforts, and assisted with 5 years of planning for Gloucester's 400-plus celebration. Pino also honored her late husband, Richard, by working with the Gloucester Education Foundation to help build a carpentry annex at Gloucester High School. Most recently, Pino, Joanne Kursuru, and a group of Vietnam veterans revitalized and moved the Gloucester Vietnam Memorial to Stage Ford Park. She also helps install flags along Stacy Boulevard every summer. Here's some letters in today's Times. Wilkinson will serve us, not party. I'll be voting for Sarah Wilkinson for state representative on Tuesday, September 1, because she is community first. I was a Rockport constituent when she served as a selectwoman. Sarah was consistently active on Rockport forums, addressing issues and questions. I personally reached out to her about an accessibility issue on a town beach that was making it challenging to transport my special needs son to the beach with his siblings. Rockport Public Works was there the next day, addressing the issue that I know benefited other individuals who were struggling to access this part of the beach. I have sat in meetings with Sarah in the Friends of Rockport Athletics Association and witnessed her ability to offer help, guidance, and most importantly, her time and resources to the community to benefit the student athletes in town. Candidate explains audit vote. A recent opinion column Fishtown Local voting for transparency in the Times August 2nd, and several letter writers have characterized my vote for the House transparency bill as a vote against transparency. I disagree. Question one gave the state auditor authority to audit the legislature, but it did not erase the Massachusetts Constitution or resolve where an audit ends and protected legislative activity begins. That disagreement over scope is what has prevented the audit from moving forward. The House bill is designed to resolve that stalemate, gives the auditor access to legislative budgets, official audits, expenditures and transaction records, monetary settlements, and the balance forward account. Those categories substantially overlap both with the financial areas of the auditor, identified areas that the auditor identified in her November 2024 engagement letter, and with the four categories of records at issue before the Supreme Judicial Court. At the same time, the bill preserves the legislature's constitutional independence over legislative functions. We would rightly object to giving the current federal executive branch broad authority to investigate Congress's internal deliberations. The same principle should apply regardless of whether it is federal versus state or who holds office. Transparency and separation of powers are not opposites. We can follow the money without giving one branch unconstitutional supervisory power over another. The goal should not be to keep fighting about whether an audit can happen. It should be to conduct one under clear, workable, and constitutional rules. I review the issue in detail at www.drewtarr.com and follow the links. And, of course, it's written by Drew Tarr, Democrat of Gloucester. Nguyen stands up for the people. The 6th Essex District has an important decision to make on September 1st, primary voting day. I am writing to encourage people to vote for Tram T. Nguyen. I have a unique personal perspective, having known Representative Nguyen as a legal services colleague and then in my dealings with her as a state representative. I first met Tram when she came on board at Greater Boston Legal Services, where I was the managing attorney of the Family Law Unit. GBLS had a project to provide free legal services to victims of crime, including victims and survivors of domestic violence. Tram was committed, energetic, and relentless in her advocacy for her clients from the get-go. I was impressed with her authenticity, energy, creativity, and compassion for our low-income, disabled, and elderly clients. She connected with clients on their level, showing extraordinary listening skills and developing strategies to achieve her clients' goals. She understood them, having come up in humble circumstances herself. Tram jumped into this work with both feet, unafraid to challenge the powers that be who are keeping clients from getting what they needed, whether it be safety, affordable housing, health care, wage theft, or immigration relief. I have no doubt that Tram will bring the same energy, persistence, fearlessness, and ability to stand up to the powers that be when we send her to Washington. Vote for Tram. You will not regret it. It's written by Patricia Levesh of Gloucester. And finally, deadline looms for housing feedback. As chair of the Gloucester Affordable Housing Trust and a member of the Housing Compass Advisory Group, I encourage everyone who lives or works in Gloucester or has a stake in our community's future to review the draft housing production plan and provide input by Saturday, August 29th. That's tomorrow. Housing Compass builds on the housing resources Gloucester has already developed. Our community development Development Department, Community Development Block Grant Program, Community Preservation Committee, and Affordable Housing Trust, along with policies including inclusionary zoning, accessory dwelling units, and short-term rental regulations. The plan is still a draft, and public input is part of the process. I encourage residents, workers, employers, and others who care about Gloucester's future to review its goals and recommendations and provide feedback by August 29th at gloucester-ma.gov. No single department, board, funding source, zoning change, or plan will solve Gloucester's housing affordability challenges. Housing Compass provides a locally informed framework connecting our needs, existing resources, and future strategies. Importantly, the plan was developed through focus groups, surveys, public forums, and outreach across our community. As always, thank you so much for listening. 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
12: Here's the forecast for the Boston and South Shore area on the Talking Information Center from the National Weather Service. For today, we'll stay mostly cloudy, temperatures in the mid-80s, overnight cloudy, temperatures in the lower 60s. Saturday is sunny, temperatures in the upper 70s. The sun rose this morning at 6:06, setting at 7:25 this evening. Stay tuned for more heading your way next on the Talking Information Center.
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9: And coming up next on the Talking Information Center, it's the daily news of Newburyport. 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
15: Hello, this is Kathleen, and today, Friday, August 28th, I'll be reading to you from the daily news of Newburyport. A primary. Voters urged not to mail ballots. By Christian M. Wade, State House reporter, Boston. The state's top election officials is urging voters who have not returned mail ballots for Tuesday's primary elections not to use the U.S. Postal Service. Secretaries of State Bill Galvin said mail ballots that have not yet been sent should be hand-delivered to ballot drop boxes or to a city or town election office. We strongly recommend if they are going to vote by mail, do not mail the ballot, Galvin told reporters at a briefing on Thursday. It's too late. We can't be sure we're going to receive it. Vote by mail ballots that have not been received by 8 p.m. on election day will not be counted, he said. Voters who still have not returned their ballot by Tuesday also have the option of turning their ballot or voting in person at polling places. More than 430,000 of the state's 5.1 million voters have already cast ballots, either through the mail or during a week-long early voting period that wraps up on Friday. Of that tally, Democrats accounted for 357,943 of the total votes cast, while Republicans had cast 71,875 ballots. Galvin said, more than 42,000 voters have cast ballots during the week-long early voting period, the secretary said. As of Thursday, the statewide turnout is 8.7%, he said. More than 10,000 mail ballots that were delivered to voters have yet to be dropped off as of Thursday. The state has received 720,540 applications for mail-in ballots statewide. Of those, 717,783 had been mailed to voters, and 387,650, or 54%, had been returned by the voters, Galvin said. He said, based on mail and early ballot returns and other metrics, turnout by the state's voters will top the record-breaking 2022 midterm primary, when 45% of the state's registered voters cast ballots. Galvin is expecting a heavy turnout Tuesday, given the interest in the key primary races. I think it's going to be a significant number, he said Tuesday. That's why I'm projecting a higher turnout. Not by a lot, but I think so. Voter enthusiasm is being driven largely by the marquee Democratic U.S. Senate primary race between incumbent Senator Edward Markey and challenger Representative Seth Moulton, and a six-way Democratic primary race in the 6th Congressional District, Galvin said. On the Republican ticket, the primary race between GOP hopefuls Mike Minogue and Brian Shortsleeve is also driving voter enthusiasm ahead of Tuesday's election, Galvin said. The winner of the Republican gubernatorial primary will face incumbent Governor Maura Healey, a first-term Democrat who is unopposed on the September 1st ballot. Voters on the North Shore will also decide who will be the Democratic nominee to replace Moulton on the November ballot. A crowded field of six hopefuls are vying for the party's nomination. They are Bethany Andres Beck of Middleton, John Bessia of Linfield, Jamie Belcito of Topsfield, Dan Coe of Andover, Mariah Lancaster of Salem, and Tram Nguyen of Andover. The wide-open race has been the state's most expensive congressional primary of the election cycle, with the candidates collectively raising more than $10 million, according to FEC disclosures. The winner of the Democratic primary will face Republican Micah Jones, an Essex lawyer and U.S. Army veteran, in the November 3rd election. Jones is running unopposed. U.S. Representative Lori Trahan, a Westford Democrat, is running unopposed on the Democratic primary ballot. She will face Acton Republican Gary Grossi, who is also unopposed on the primary ballot in November. Voters can find sample ballots with the candidates and look up early voting locations and times on the Secretary of State's website, www.voteinma.com. Polls will be open on Tuesday from 7 a.m. to 8 p.m. Happy Trails. Typically closed refuge path open through Sunday by Matt Petrie, Newberry. Until dusk on Sunday, wildlife enthusiasts can walk along the typically closed Hellcat Dyke Trail at the Parker River Wildlife Refuge. Historically open in October during Wildlife Refuge Week, the refuge has moved the dates up this year to better coincide with tree swallow migration and summer vacation, a U.S. Fish and Wildlife Service spokesperson said. This provides more flexibility for families to visit before school starts. The trail, open only to people on foot, starts at either the Hellcat Observation Tower or the refuge's sub-headquarters with parking available at either location. The U.S. Fish and Wildlife Service spokesperson said the trail is typically closed to public use to provide undisturbed resting, feeding, nesting, and breeding areas for wildlife. Though the dike will be open this week, visitors must stay on the path so as not to disturb wildlife, the spokesperson said. Visitors can explore the alternate side of this habitat year-round by walking the Hellcat Trail, visiting the North Pool Overlook, or exploring public areas around the sub-headquarters. Local birder Stu McGrath called the week a highlight of the birding year. McGrath said the area is particularly valuable for birders, as it allows a good look at terrain shielded from other parts of the Hellcat area. McGrath shared some of her favorite encounters from her experiences on the trail. "We've had pied-billed grebes there," McGrath said. "We've seen another bird there called a sora, small secretive birds. A lot of them are partial to fresh water." McGrath recommends wearing shoes and socks while walking the trail to avoid poison ivy and ticks. "It is not a sandal walk. I'll put it that way," she said. Discussing the refuge as a whole, she said it's a wonderful resource. "It's one of the reasons why I moved to Newburyport," McGrath said. The Hellcat Trail parking lot is just before the refuge's main road changes from pavement to gravel. In early July, the gravel road was closed for 12 days to complete essential road rehabilitation work. During that period, there was no public access to any facilities south of the Hellcat Observation Area, including Sandy Point State Reservation. The project represented the first major rehabilitation of the gravel road in more than 15 years. The surface had deteriorated significantly, and new gravel is needed to ensure that the road can continue to safely support the heavy use it receives. In addition to the gravel road rehabilitation, refuge staff rebuilt and stabilized roadway shoulders along the paved sections of the refuge road. This work was necessary to improve drainage, reduce edge deterioration, and maintain long-term safety. For refuge updates, visit www.fws.gov/refuge/Parker River or follow Parker River National Wildlife Refuge on social media. Potential Moseley Woods improvements discussed by Matt Petrie, Newburyport. Improvements to Moseley Woods, a common destination for dog lovers and families, was a major topic of conversation during Monday's Parks Commission meeting, according to Ward 6 Councillor Mary Delay. Delay, who represents the park area, went before the commission that night to discuss her ideas for the park's immediate and long-term future. Moseley Woods is a treasured city asset with tremendous untapped potential, Delay said shortly before the meeting. Sadly, it seems it has received far less funding than other city parks. We know, for example, that Ward 6 parks, the other being the Cherry Hill soccer fields, have received less than 5% of CPA funds. We have no way of knowing how much of the Parks Department budget has been allocated to Mosley Woods. During the same interview, Delay gave a general overview of what she envisioned. We would like to see a comprehensive plan for the annual maintenance and operation of the park, but also a Mosley Woods Park Improvement Plan, she said. Delay said, we know, for example, that Ward 6 parks, the other being the Cherry Hill soccer field, have received less than 5% of CPA funds. We have no way of knowing how much of the Parks Department budget has been allocated to Mosley Woods. During the same interview, Delay gave a general overview

plan, she said. Dalai said some immediate priorities she and members of her ward would like to see addressed include fencing along Ferry Road, removal of downed trees along Ferry Road, testing of the open body of water within the park that looks unhealthy, and a protective safety surface beneath the playground equipment. Other items we would consider, would like considered, are a way to safely limit interactions between dogs and children playing in the playground, upgrading the overflow parking area with more stable surface, and improved maintenance of the pavilion structure and the area around the structure, Dalai said. While speaking with the Daily News again Thursday, Dalai said the meeting went well. I felt like the commission heard some of the concerns regarding some of the immediate priorities, like the fencing along Ferry Drive and the safety of the playground, she said. Dalai said she hopes to receive Parks Commission support for an application to the Community Preservation Committee for a parks study for Moseley Woods to generate community dialogue about what the vision might be for the area beyond just its value as an off-leash dog park, but for the committee found it to be premature. They've encouraged me as a ward counselor to attempt to pull together some sort of community meeting to talk more about the vision from Moseley Woods, Dalai said, adding that a next possible step is organizing a community forum for October. Parks Commission Chairman Ted Barretti said the commission really appreciated Dalai's creative thinking, and they simply do not want to rush forward with any CPC recommendations, especially due to the fact that the park is split between the Water Department and the Department of Public Works, meaning some of the projects suggested by Dalai would require more coordination between departments. Knowing that the CPC requests are kind of like happening now, to move forward with something without getting community feedback probably would have been a little bit rash. So this kind of gives us an opportunity to gather community feedback, Barretti said. Mayor Sean Reardon said the park has been the subject of internal discussion regarding improvements for years. It's the next park on my list, Reardon said. Reardon said since he took office, the city has made significant improvements to its parks. We are lucky to have DPS Director Kim Turner in place, who has a background in landscapes architecture and is a former chair of the Parks Commission, he said. Regarding Moseley Woods in particular, Reardon said it holds a personal place in his heart. I grew up on Spofford Street and spent countless hours at Moseley Woods as a kid, Reardon said. We called it Moseley Pines back then. I have so many great memories of the park and the woods, so I'm excited to start focusing some attention and investment there. Parks manager Michael Hennessy spoke a bit about Moseley Woods as a community asset. It is a beautiful park, Hennessy said. It was turned into a dog park approximately 10 to 12 years ago for people to run their dogs openly and freely, and there is a playground there and a pavilion. He said the pavilion is probably one of the most popular rentals of the parks that happens annually. A lot of birthdays, a lot of cookouts, things like that in the pavilion at Moseley, Hennessy said. He said they do their best to stay ahead of the forestry work that goes on there, taking down dead trees or dying trees and keeping the trails safe. When we do tree work, we just let the trees decompose back into the soil rather than removing the brush and the logs, Hennessy said. But we try to keep it as safe as we can. In the spirit, if The Secret had a church, Activating Spiritual Brilliance, by the Reverend Martine Bernard. Have you watched The Secret, a 2006 film created by Rhonda Byrne? It introduced millions to ideas about the law of attraction, thought, intention, and consciousness.

0: Perhaps you watched it and wondered, is there a spiritual community where people actually talked about these things? Well, there is. If The Secret had a church, you might say it would look like a little like Unity. I say that with a smile because Unity and the larger New Thought movement are much older and deeper than The Secret. Rooted in Jesus' teachings, while honoring universal wisdom, Unity teaches that the divine is everywhere and within us, that our thoughts help shape experience, that prayer and meditation deepen awareness, and that spiritual principles must be practiced. One of my favorite demonstrations happened during the early days of the pandemic. Friends warned me, supermarkets were packed, shelves were empty, people were hoarding and fighting over toilet paper. I could feel myself absorbing the collective fear. So instead of rushing out, I stopped. I meditated and repeated an affirmation I had practiced for years. All is well. Everything is working out for my highest good. Only good can come from this experience, and I am safe. As I became still, I saw something vividly in my mind's eye, an old-fashioned theater marquee surrounded by glowing lights. Across it appeared three words, Trader Joe's Brighton. I was puzzled. I didn't know there was a Trader Joe's there. After meditation, I looked it up. There was indeed a location in the Brighton-Alston area, about 15 minutes from my home. I went. Instead of the chaos I had feared, I encountered calm. A young woman sanitized my cart. A staff member asked how they could help. When I explained that I was shopping for myself and my elderly mother, the person offered to take half of my list while I gathered the rest. Within an hour, I had everything we needed. No fighting, no scrambling. There was ease, cooperation, and enough. Coincidence? Intuition? Subconscious intelligence? Divine guidance? I experienced it as divine guidance. Intellect, science, facts, and practical action matter enormously. But I also believe we possess intuitive faculties that can be cultivated through prayer, meditation, silence, and discernment. The goal isn't to replace intellect with intuition. It is to integrate them and become what I call a spiritually adaptivated human being. Whatever you're facing, try five simple practices. Stop. Interrupt the momentum of fear. Become still. Breathe, pray, or meditate. Affirm. Choose words that return you to possibility. Listen and discern. Ask, what is mine to know? What is mine to do? Take inspired action. When the next step becomes clear, move. Unity doesn't ask us to deny reality. It invites us to discover the consciousness from which we will meet it. Call the divine God, Source, Spirit, Infinite Intelligence, the universe, or love. It is a presence that is never an absence. At Unity, on the river, bring your questions, intellect, intuition, and spiritual curiosity. Bring all of who you are. Whatever your race, culture, gender, sexual orientation, religious background, or spiritual tradition, or if you're still figuring out what you believe, you are welcome. Be still, listen, discern, then take the next inspired step. The Reverend Martine Bernard is the spiritual leader for Unity on the River. Grand Funk Railroad returns to Topsfield Fair. Topsfield. 10 years after its last visit to the Topsfield Fair, iconic hard rock band Grand Funk Railroad is returning to the fairgrounds Wednesday, October 7th at 7 p.m. on the grandstand stage. During its heyday, Grand Funk Railroad released 6 platinum and 7 gold certified albums. The band is expected to play many of its hit songs, such as We're an American Band, I'm Your Captain, Closer to Home, Some Kind of Wonderful, Walk Like a Man, The Locomotion, Bad Time, and Shining On. I know a lot of people are excited to have the opportunity to see them again, and many others are looking forward to seeing them for the first time at the fair, Topsfield's general manager, James O'Brien, said. Formed in Flint, Michigan in the late 1960s, the classic lineup featured Don Brewer on drums and vocals, Mel Snatcher on bass guitar, and guitarist-vocalist Mark Farner. As the band's success grew, it added keyboard player Craig Frost in the early 1970s. Today, the lineup consists of Brewer, Snatcher, Mark Chatfield on guitar, and keyboardist Tim Cashin. The show is free with paid fare admission, $20 per person each day. 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Children under 8 are admitted free with an adult admission ticket. TGIF, what's up this weekend? How bizarre. The 4th annual Bizarre fashion show featuring handmade artistic bras modeled by area women takes place Saturday at 2 p.m. at Newburyport Brewing Company, 4 New Pasture Road, Newburyport. 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Those are Friday at 7 p.m., Saturday at 2 p.m. and 7 p.m., and Sunday at 2 p.m. The Firehouse is in Market Square in downtown Newburyport. 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Mahjong, anyone? Those itching to play Mahjong, one of the hottest games in the country, can head over to Illume Books on Saturday from 11 a.m. to 5 p.m. A tile-based game for 4 people has been played for centuries across the world. 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For the dogs, and people too, the inaugural Go Groveland Dog Bash takes place Saturday from noon to 4 p.m. at the town's Pines Recreation Area, 185 Main Street, hosted in partnership with Bear Wolf Brewing in Amesbury. 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Head over to the Tannery Marketplace, 50 Water Street, Newburyport, on Sunday between 9 a.m. and 1 p.m. The weekly market features many community favorite farms from past years, including High Road Farm, Nally Pastures, and the THE Farm. Keep your eye on the ball. Vintage Baseball is back at the Spencer Pierce Little Farm on Sunday at 11 a.m. See how baseball was played in 1864, a game that features no gloves, and when a ball is caught on a bounce, you're out. Ipswich Ale Brewery and Jim Jam's Hot Dogs will be there. The farm is at 5 Littles Lane, Newbury. Tickets are $5 for non-historic New England members. Thank you so much for listening, and I hope you have a safe and well day.
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10: Hi, this is Jen. It's Friday, August 28th, and I'm reading today's edition of the Providence Journal. Standing His Ground. McKee defends record, defies critics during last days of primary campaign. In Dan McKee's Rhode Island, roads are in their best shape in years and getting better. New homes and apartments are popping up all over the place, and the state's public schools are on track to become the best in the country by 2030. This is what Rhode Island's embattled governor saw on a recent Thursday as he traipsed up a bulldozed construction site in East Greenwich to chat with Federal Highway Administration Administrator Sean McMaster about a long-awaited new flyover bridge between Route 4 and Interstate 95, then sat under a withering sun at ribbon cuttings for a new community learning center in Lincoln and new apartment buildings for the formerly homeless in Fox Point. And this is what the state's 75-year-old governor called the new Rhode Island, created on his watch as he took a journal reporter on a ride-along for a day, spouting confidence that as the story gets out, as people start paying attention, primary voters will choose to keep him on September 9th. Not once did his itinerary take him over the Washington Bridge. McKee versus Folks. Pick an issue, any issue. My opponent talks about an old Rhode Island, bad roads, no construction going on, McKee says, of his Democratic primary challenger, Helena Folks. He insists that March 2026 WPRI report that she cites worst roads, high costs, is based on outdated information, and he asks rhetorically, what highway are you saying is not in good shape? He rattles off big road paving projects, including the $500 million in state and federal dollars earmarked for repaving roads across the state. His list includes Interstate 295, the first time the highway had been fully repaved in 20 years, according to his DOT, and Route 146, with a brand new overpass up in northern Rhode Island to move the traffic faster. That's all under my watch. Asked why the Trump administration, unwilling to reimburse Rhode Island for its winter blizzard, was willing to pay the lion's share of a new $144 million flyover bridge between I-95 and Route 4 South, McMaster said, because this project matters, and it matters because a million hours a year of congestion are going to be saved when this project is over. This is the new Rhode Island, McKee repeats, as his trooper-driven SUV leaves the construction site and pulls up in front of Regent Craft, the seaplane maker in the Quonset Business Park in North Kingstown. This is one of 14 companies that have started since I've been governor, or expanded since I've been governor. We're talking about the new Rhode Island. How did we get here? Fact check. McKee is not seeking a third term. He leapt from lieutenant governor to governor when his predecessor, Gina Raimondo, quit midterm to become U.S. Commerce Secretary in March 2021, and he won his first full-year term in November 2022 after narrowly beating Folks in that year's Democratic primary. If he survives the September 9th primary, he will have cleared the biggest hurdle on his way to a second full four-year term and 10 years in the state's top office. If he loses, he would be the first sitting governor in the country to lose a primary since Kansas Republican Jeff Collier in 2018 and the first in Rhode Island since two-term state Senator Murth York defeated Bruce Sundlin in 1994. The most recent in a string of polls shows McKee, the incumbent, trailing Folks by 15 percentage points in the final weeks, while his campaign fundraising shrank to a trickle. He was forced to at least temporarily suspend his TV ad buys, though $225,000 in donations by the Democratic Governors Association and Laborers Education League to a McKee-friendly entity are financing pro-McKee digital ads. How the outside world sees the race. Politico, a digital political newspaper, said of the McKee-Folks contest, the race represents another crest in the world's post-pandemic anti-incumbent wave, which has transcended ideological lines as voters express broad frustration with high costs of living and governments they don't feel are working for them. In Rhode Island, Politico postulated, it's all down to a bridge. Signs outside Rhode Island's partially closed Washington Bridge tell drivers, thank you for your patience. But voters who've lived through the resulting traffic crisis since emergency safety concerns emerged in 2023 keep telling Folks the messages make them feel the opposite. During the August 18th WPRI TV debate, Folks recall talking to an older woman in Barrington who told her, Helena, every time I see that sign, I want to get my BB gun out and shoot it. This governor wasted our time and our money with the political bidding process. Not so, McKee says, because the old band had to be demolished before work could begin on the new one. As it stands, however, the new span over the Seekonk River carrying Interstate 195 is projected to open 2 years later and at a cost $60 million higher than initially suggested. About the Washington Bridge. A refresher. The poor maintenance that doomed the westbound Washington Bridge began years before McKee took office, and the Department of Transportation officials who oversaw the span were hired by his predecessors. But the debacle has frustrated his campaign like rush hour bridge traffic. He seemed to sense the political danger in the issue when he pushed to have a replacement bridge built in time for this year's September primary, but that backfired when no contractor bid. Even before that, McKee made a series of decisions that complicated his ability to put the bridge in his rearview mirror. He ordered a forensic audit and engineering autopsy of the bridge to get to the bottom of what went wrong, and when the forensic analysis was done, it pointed to years of neglect by the DOT. McKee did not release it to the public, however, on advice from lawyers who worried it would hurt their lawsuit against former bridge contractors whom he concluded were at fault. The report was eventually leaked and then posted online by Attorney General Peter Noronha after news organizations reported on it and questioned why McKee hadn't made it public. McKee's response was, "Lawyer's advice." I thought it was interesting, where my opponent said she would release it regardless of what the legal advice was, McKee said recently. I think that's really unfair to the taxpayers and, quite frankly, showing no backbone. One of McKee's own campaign ads this summer says the state kicked the can down the road, repairing a bridge that was not repairable, but he has not yet called out any specific decisions by his predecessors or former DOT Director Peter Alviti Jr., whom he kept in charge for more than 2 years after the bridge closed. What about the state of education? Look at the Providence takeover, folks said during the WPRI debate. 7 years of state takeover, and right now 7 out of 10 children in the city of Providence can't perform at grade level. There are a lot of problems in our school system today, she said, citing McKee's approval of a 3-year moratorium on new charter schools as one of them. There are 10,000 students on a wait list right now. But McKee believes that gains made on the education front will be his proudest legacy. Standardized test scores are up, chronic absenteeism is down, and a U.S. News and World Report ranked Rhode Island high schools among the 8th best in the country, with 4 in the top tier in the country and 21 out of 57 in the top 25%. Classical High School in Providence is the highest-ranked Rhode Island school at number 133 in the nation in the 2026-27 best high school rankings. The other top schools are Barrington High School at 159, East Greenwich High School at 551, Portsmouth High School at 816, and North Kingstown High School at 1,107. We're in a position right now in the education cabinet to actually be the very best in the country with the work that I've done. We've already closed the gap by 40% on our reading and 30% on our math, and it's going to improve again in the fall, McKee says. Here McKee is talking about the gap between standardized test scores in English and math in Rhode Island and Massachusetts. And she wants to fire the commissioner who's actually helping us make it happen, McKee says. Dismissively of folks. But here's another way to look at the numbers. Only about 1 in 3 Rhode Island students meet proficiency standards in math and English language arts. The campaign provided these results from the last round of Rhode Island Comprehensive Assessment System, or RICAS, tests. 33.7% of 3rd through 8th grade public school students were proficient in English language arts in 2025, representing a 2.9 percentage point increase from 2024. For math, 31.4% of students were proficient, representing a 1.3 percentage point increase over the prior year. McKee stays focused on his signature education initiative. Now, take a look what we're doing at these community learning centers. An enthused McKee says as his SUV heads toward a ribbon-cutting ceremony in Lincoln for the latest of these new or retrofitted municipal buildings he has championed. This one is on the side of a newly built fire and rescue station. When fully operational, it will provide services to students who need extra help, residents who are looking to develop job skills, or people looking to start their own businesses. It's going to be pretty powerful if I'm still hanging around, McKee said. If? You got to win elections, he responded. What are McKee's frustrations? As his state SUV zipped from one event to another with a journal reporter in tow, McKee vented. Among his gripes, the local media has not given much, if any, attention to an issue raised during his last joust against folks that his son told him had gone viral since he raised it again mid-debate last week. Folks was asked during her first campaign to explain her $500 donation to then-Republic Senate leader Mitch McConnell in 2014, about 6 months before the GOP took control of the Senate in midterm elections and later to a company PAC. She was head of CVS Health's pharmacy empire at the time. Let me just say, I do not like Mitch McConnell, and I will say something politicians up here do not say. I made a mistake, okay? I wrote a check for $500 in 2014. I was part of a CVS executive group that was working on the Affordable Care Act to make sure we kept certain elements of that alive, folks said. She said it made sense at the time to work both sides of the aisle, but that was before he colluded with Donald Trump to destroy the Supreme Court and more. I sincerely apologize, she said in 2021. She's apologizing because she has to apologize. In the wake of the Supreme Court's subsequent 2022 reversal of its landmark 1973 abortion ruling Roe v. Wade, McKee said mid-debate last week. If she was so concerned about it, she'd be asking for the money back, McKee said. That was not an issue in the last campaign, he said of the Roe v. Wade reversal, but that's a big issue in this. For the local media not to report the donation again, you give her a break that she doesn't deserve, McKee said. Cover the story and let the people decide, but not covering the story indicates there might be a little bias. Details emerge on suspect in yacht heist. Man killed in shootout posted sailing experience. Brendan Norris, the suspect shot and killed while aboard a reported stolen boat in Newport Harbor, apparently spent much of his life on the water and claimed to have sailed nearly 5,000 nautical miles by himself. Norris, 27, is believed to have stolen a 40-foot Hinckley Bermuda custom yawl named Pathfinder from Liberty Harbor Marina in Jersey City, New Jersey, last weekend and sailed it to Rhode Island, ultimately anchoring at the North Anchorage in Newport Harbor. Word of the brazen theft spread fast in the sailing community, with mariners and harbor masters, including Newport's, asked to be on the lookout for the 1968 sailboat with two masts and a dark blue hull. Shortly before 9 a.m. Wednesday, August 26, the Newport Harbor Master saw a vessel matching the description of the sailboat. When police officers and harbor master staff came alongside the boat, Norris, who'd been on the bow, scurried below deck, ignoring commands from officers, the police said. Norris armed himself. In an exchange of gunfire, Norris was killed and a police officer was wounded. The officer has since been released from Newport Hospital. Was Brendan Norris an experienced sailor? In an online post earlier this year, Norris highlighted his ocean-going experience as he sought work as a deckhand/crew member in the yachting industry. I'm currently the captain of a 40-foot mooring boat in Newport, Rhode Island during the week and a chief engineer on a 65-foot Viking on the weekends, Norris wrote. He wrote that he had solo sailed almost 5,000 nautical miles and held certification in advanced coastal cruising from the American Sailing Association. Norris also noted that he'd completed Marine Technician School and had a variety of certifications, including for repairing electrical systems, fuel systems, and outboard engines. He was certified for open water diving by the Professional Association of Diving Instructors. Been on boats my whole life and know my way around one very well. Yes, I can tie a bowline, Norris wrote. I also have lots of bartending experience and am great with people, easygoing, drama-free, and fun to be around. Norris wanted to switch into the yachting industry, whether that be private or charter, and having nothing holding me anywhere can be on your boat in a moment's notice, he wrote on crewbay.com. On YouTube a few years ago, Norris posted a video of himself set to music as he sailed from Philly to Wrightsville Beach, North Carolina, on my new Cal 77. The video starts with a joyful pose of him at the helm, smiling, stretching out his arms, and then directing two thumbs up at the camera. He later clinks glasses with another man, then sips what appears to be whiskey from the glass. Norris's hair appears bleached under a stocking cap. He's wearing heavy clothing. The video was posted in January 2023. Norris's boating experience would have come in handy in sailing the Pathfinder some 140 nautical miles from New Jersey to Rhode Island. In a Facebook post, boat owner Jennifer Bonomo described the Pathfinder as a blue water boat built to handle conditions far from land. Owner worked religiously on the Pathfinder. Bonomo and her husband, Joe, have owned the Pathfinder since 2016, according to Jennifer. Since then, my husband has been religiously on her, making improvements and understanding her from keel to the tip of her mast. That is why this is very painful. All the years, trips, and people who sailed aboard her, she wrote. Jennifer Bonomo wrote in response to information about the stolen boat posted to the Hinckley Sailboat Owners Facebook group. She confirmed on Wednesday that the Pathfinder has been found. She included a link to video of Newport Police Chief Ryan G. Duffy's press conference on the incident. In the YouTube video, Norris added music from Abbasi, the stage name of the late Swedish electronic music producer. The lyrics say, in part, "One day you'll leave this world behind, so live a life you will remember. My father told me when I was just a child, these are the times that never die." URI opens season on road. Merrimack poses first challenge of 2026 slate. Friday evening marks the beginning of what the University of Rhode Island hopes will be another magical football journey. Two straight Coastal Athletic Association titles and corresponding football championship subdivision playoff berths serve as the backdrop. The Rams will be looking to follow with even more success, and it starts at Merrimack. Number 7 URI and the Warriors clash in a 6 p.m. kickoff on August 28th on ESPN Plus at Duane Stadium. The Rams will find themselves comfortable favorites in this game and several more. Changes are in store for a program that has ripped off two straight 11-3 finishes overall, but what remains in place is more than enough cause for optimism. "I've got to believe confidence is a huge piece," URI head coach Jim Fleming said Monday on a conference call. "When you've got a returning group that knows how to play and knows what's capable within the units to play at a very high level, I think that's very positive." URI counts veterans such as captains Marquis Buchanan and Case Mankins, preseason all-conference selections such as Abora Quarteng, Trey Alexander, Moses Moose, and Rohan Davey, and the Offensive Player of the Year and quarterback Devin Farrell. Reinforcements could be arriving in the form of fifth-year defensive standouts A.J. Pena and Justin Carcel, who have yet to be listed on the official roster while sorting through the modern quagmire that is NCAA eligibility. "It's thrilling when you get guys of that caliber who have chosen to stay and want to contribute something that's never been done here at the University of Rhode Island," Fleming said. "I think it's really cool." A longer look at the depth chart released for the opener against Merrimack reveals a few questions. Farrell has practiced only in limited fashion throughout training camp while recovering from off-season surgery on a lower body injury. Tyler Budge is listed as his backup and seems likely to make his first start as a transfer from Georgia Southern. B.J. Barrow has been tabbed to start at running back ahead of former LaSalle standout Terrence Campbell. Both have opportunities to earn touches from the outset. Sonai Swain Price is listed as a backup defensive tackle and could get on the field eventually after missing the bulk of the 2025 campaign. Randy Levitt and Josh Hamill are fifth-year transfers from Stonehill and Old Dominion, respectively, who slot in as specialists at punter and kicker. "We feel good about the guys who are going to play," Fleming said. "It's been a very clear-cut decision." Buchanan, Classical, Moose, St. Raphael, and Campbell are part of a state corps that has helped the Rams return to prominence for the first time in four decades. Tosin Akinsulier, Classical, Patrick Conserve, Cumberland, and Andre DePina Gray, St. Raphael, also are listed as starters, three veterans on the defensive side with at least 4 years of experience. Griffin Kleinnut, Middletown, and Liam Kennett, North Kingstown, are also among players who could find themselves on the field at some point. "We've been very successful in terms of opening the doors for Rhode Island kids," Fleming said. "Whether they come in as full scholarship guys or partial scholarship guys who earn their way, we've just had tremendous success. There's a tremendous amount of pride." Another road game at Temple precedes the CAA opener against Elon, a September 12th kick at Centerville Bank Stadium. Pawtucket will serve as a temporary home while Meade Stadium undergoes an extensive needed renovation that is projected to be in time for the 2027 campaign. There could be another story chapter in the URI record books before that year begins. "All things on the table, I think we have a chance to be better this year," Fleming said. "I think we've helped ourselves with depth in the front seven. We've got some new players who can come in and help." Maroon 5 concert preparation started months in advance. By all accounts, inviting thousands of people to flock to a beach for a surprise concert sounds like a recipe for disaster. Mass events can lead to public altercations, profuse littering, and countless dollars in damages. But on Saturday, August 22nd, Narragansett pulled off a massive free concert on the beach with little fuss. Joseph Healy, a wealthy hedge fund manager, put on the event to celebrate his 60th birthday. The party, which included a performance by rock band Maroon 5, has become the stuff of legend in Narragansett. 10 years ago, for his 50th birthday, Healy surprised beachgoers with a performance by Lenny Kravitz. A decade earlier, it was British musician Sting who took the stage. In the past, Healy has managed to keep the performance a last-minute secret, surprising the public, who cram onto the beach to watch the show outside Healy's seaside mansion. This time, word of a free concert featuring a mystery performer spread like wildfire online, and Healy revealed the band's identity, Adam Levine and Maroon 5, ahead of time. It's hard to tell whether revealing the act incentivized more people to attend, but on Saturday evening, the beach was packed with thousands ready to rock along with Maroon 5. Kyle Rikas, Narragansett's chief of police, heard that the concert drew upwards of 20,000 people, according to someone who flew a drone and estimated the crowd. Joseph Conroy, administrative captain at the town's fire department, heard a similar number. Both Rikas and Conroy stressed that it was an unofficial figure. In addition, about 50 boats anchored near the beach to take in the music, according to Rikas. Any evidence, however, that a crowd of that size had descended on the beach was pretty much gone by the next afternoon, thanks to the efforts of the fire, police, and Parks and Recreation Department, among others. How did Narragansett pull off the concert of the year? While most Rhode Islanders did not learn about the concert until days before it happened, town officials knew about it months in advance. Ricus found out in May. The police, fire, and Parks and Recreation departments and the town's planning inspector met multiple times with the event's producer leading up to Saturday, according to Ricus and Conroy. The night of the event, a unified command center was set up to coordinate security. Narragansett police had 30 officers at the concert, including 6 crowd control managers. There was also private security. The Coast Guard sent a boat to patrol the waters near the beach. Fire and rescue set up 3 medical tents and had 2 rescue teams ready to respond, though they hardly were needed. There were only 2 minor medical calls, neither of them requiring a transport, according to Conroy. As expected, concertgoers left detritus in their wake, but the town prepared in advance by placing extra trash toters on the beach, according to Michelle Kershaw, director of Parks and Rec. The trash pickup contractor took care of the excess, and the beach was back to normal by Sunday afternoon. It is unclear how much the town spent on facilitating the concert, though Rika said Healy covered the costs. James Tierney, Narragansett's town manager, did not respond to multiple requests for comment, even after having his office tell the Providence Journal twice he would call back. Overall, from the town's perspective, the night was a success. Ricus and Conroy said, even if people had to deal with heavier traffic. I couldn't be more grateful to everybody that attended, Ricus said. Everybody behaved. Everybody worked together. Today's forecast. Today, August 28th, high of 81, low of 62, a shower, and thunderstorm. Clouds giving way to some sun Friday with a couple of showers and a thunderstorm, humid. Wind south-southwest 6 to 12 miles per hour. Extended forecast. Saturday, less humid with clouds and sun. Sunday, partly sunny, showers at night. Monday, a couple of showers, and Tuesday, a thunderstorm or two.
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11: Here's the forecast for the Boston and South Shore area on the Talking Information Center from the National Weather Service. For today, we'll stay mostly cloudy, temperatures in the mid-80s, overnight cloudy, temperatures in the lower 60s. Saturday is sunny, temperatures in the upper 70s. The sun rose this morning at 6:06, setting at 7:25 this evening. Stay tuned for more heading your way next on the Talking Information Center.
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0: 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Good day.
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8: 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Cabot Macaroni and Cheese, this is similar to a Kraft in the box, 2 for 5. 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Folks, that is your Roach Brothers grocery ad. Your Roach Brothers ad is effective Friday, the 28th of August, and runs through Thursday, September 3rd. This is Steve at the Talking Information Center. It's been my pleasure reading the Roach Brothers ad for you today. Have a wonderful weekend. Good day.
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3: Good day, this is Steve, the Talking Information Center, with this week's Shaw's and Star grocery ad. 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Folks, that is your entire Shaw's and Star grocery ad. Your Shaw's and Star ad is effective Friday, the 28th of August, and runs through Thursday, August 3rd. This is Steve of the Talking Information Center. It's been my pleasure reading the Shaw's and Star ad for you today. Have a wonderful weekend. Good day.
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5: Here's the forecast for the Boston and South Shore area on the Talking Information Center from the National Weather Service. For today, we'll stay mostly cloudy, temperatures in the mid-80s, overnight cloudy, temperatures in the lower 60s. Saturday is sunny, temperatures in the upper 70s. The sun rose this morning at 6:06, setting at 7:25 this evening. 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

0: 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This is Steve of the Talking Information Center. 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Good day.
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3: 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This is Steve at the Talking Information Center. It's been my pleasure reading the Big Y ad for you today. Have a wonderful weekend. Good day.
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2: 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This is Steve of the Talking Information Center. 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Have a wonderful weekend. Good day.
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3: Here's the forecast for the Boston and South Shore area on the Talking Information Center from the National Weather Service. For today, we'll stay mostly cloudy, temperatures in the mid-80s, overnight cloudy, temperatures in the lower 60s. Saturday is sunny, temperatures in the upper 70s. The sun rose this morning at 6:06, setting at 7:25 this evening. Stay tuned for more heading your way next on the Talking Information Center.
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8: Hello, everybody, and welcome to our reading of the Associated Press news for Friday, August 28th, 2026. My name is Al Freeman. And our first headline is Jury in Lindsey Clancy Trial Resumes Deliberations. The Dateline, Plymouth, Massachusetts. Jurors in the Lindsey Clancy trial started a second day of deliberations Friday to determine whether she was responsible for her actions when she killed her three children in 2023. Clancy admits she strangled her children, but her lawyer said she did it because she had lost her grip on reality due to postpartum psychosis, a rare mental illness that can follow childbirth. In the months before the killings, Clancy sought treatment for her worsening mental health, including a stay in a psychiatric hospital. Prosecutors say Clancy knew what she was doing. They said she killed the children because she was depressed and tired of living and made a decision, a conscious one, to take her children with her before killing herself. The jury met for a few hours Thursday without reaching a verdict. Members of the panel could find her guilty of murder or the lesser crime of manslaughter or acquit her if they decide she wasn't in control of herself due to her psychiatric problems. Clancy, who was 36, has pleaded not guilty by reason of lack of criminal responsibility. She did not testify during the trial, but jurors heard at length from medical professionals who treated her, as well as from friends and relatives she had told about her mental health problems. Jurors also heard from medical experts called by prosecutors and the defense who disagreed about her likely state of mind when she killed her children, Cora, Dawson, and Callan Clancy, ages 5, 3, and 8 months, at their home in Massachusetts. The killings happened less than 3 weeks after Clancy was discharged from a psychiatric hospital. She jumped from a second-floor window after strangling the children, but she survived. She remains paralyzed from the waist down. Our next AP report is headlined, About 90 Americans Unaccounted For After Catastrophic Floods Hit Nepal and Tibet. The story written by Christina M. Hall and R.J. Rico, and the dateline is McMinnville, Tennessee. U.S. officials said about 90 U.S. citizens remain unaccounted for Thursday, a day after catastrophic flash floods engulfed a border area of China and Nepal, killing hundreds of people. A spiritual organization said that 22 Americans associated with it were unaccounted for. In a statement, the U.S. State Department said it's not aware of any